0: I'm Carol Gilligan. I'm a psychologist. You talk about psychology, that's the logic of the psyche. That's our inner world. So it's our sense of ourself and also how we think about how we move in the world. I was doing a study of women who were pregnant and thinking about were they going to have the baby. It was right after the U.S. Supreme Court decision in Roe v. Wade that said a woman had a right to make a decision and a woman has moral agency, she can make this decision. I remember sitting, I was home that year with my children. I would read through these interviews. What struck me was women's using the word selfish to describe whatever she wanted to do, whereas the ideal was do what other people wanted her to do or thought she should do. So how does a woman bring in her own voice without feeling that she's being selfish and a bad woman? So morality came in that way. Women started to question whether self to be selfless. Selflessness was an abdication of voice. It was acting as if I have no voice and an evasion of responsibility in relationship. It was being absent rather than present. I realized that what I had a problem with the way in which psychology was talking about identity and morality, but I'd never said anything about that. It was more about relationships and connection and how your actions would affect other people than about abstract principles of right and justice. And so that's what led me to write about a different voice and how, in a sense, women hadn't been, or people who spoke in that voice, because it wasn't just women, were not heard and were not understood, and that wasn't valued, this really what I came to call an ethic of care. And that's when I tell the story about my friend Dora Yulian comes over and I say to her, you know, Dora, I think I understand why these people, Freud and Erickson and Kohlberg and Piaget, have so much trouble understanding women, because I think women are starting from a different premise of relationship rather than separateness. And she says to me, that's really interesting. Why don't you write about it? So I thought, okay, you think that's interesting. It was the first time I wrote for no reason. It wasn't for anything. And then there's a really good story, because I write this paper and I call it In a Different Voice, Women's Conceptions of Self and Morality. And it starts to circulate among the graduate students, like samizdat, you know, like an underground thing. I wrote that paper for myself to try to make sense. Finally, I thought I can make sense of something I have experienced, of being in the midst of a conversation which seemed to me somewhat missing something that I knew about. My husband is my best person to read my writing to, my poor husband. It's like, can I read you this again, you know, for the fifth time? My husband, oh, God.
1: The work that you're doing now?
0: My grandson, Noah, he reads my writing, and he edits.
1: You did years ago. I'm not sure if that has changed. Maybe.
0: I mean, one of the things that Noah said was that he thought that at the time when I wrote, it was the gender issues were simpler than they have become right now. I wrote in a human voice because it suddenly became clear to me, I can say it, it's like three things, that the different voice that initially was heard as feminine, a feminine voice, I could hear it as feminine because it was about emotion and relationship, is in fact a human voice. The second thing is the voice it differs from

is not a man's voice, it's a patriarchal voice. Listen for the gender binary. Reason is masculine, emotion is feminine, and the gender hierarchy, privileging reason over emotion. And third, when patriarchy is in force or enforced, the human voice is a voice of resistance, which I think is incredibly hopeful, because of course it's a voice in all of us. And care ethics is an ethics of liberation. It's an ethic that guides us in freeing democracy from patriarchy. I say to my students, notice what happens when you replace judgment with curiosity. So instead of judging, you become curious, I mean. And to listen for within each of us for the human voice. So it's, I think this work, which is based on research, years now and years, one study leading to another study, is very hopeful. That's my message. Thank you. Thank you so much for being here. My talk is called The Audacity of Listening. Last June, when I was still absorbing the news that my work had been chosen for the Kyoto Prize, I received an email from the Japanese translators of my 2023 book, In a Human Voice. It was my use of the English word audacity that prompted them to write. They wanted to know, had they understood me correctly? Previously, audacity had been translated as the Japanese words for boldness and daring, but I had written about the audacity of love and of caring. And as they said, the translator said, it was, quote, a kind of boldness that may appear arrogant to social norms because it challenges patriarchy, hierarchy, and injustices that are otherwise ignored or overlooked. And it was, quote, a sort of daring, they said, that risks norms and the current state of relationships for the sake of renewed norms and transformed relationships. I had devoted the final chapter of my book to the work of three filmmakers, three men, artists, all of them artists working in the mainstream, who in their films had shown a stunningly audacious act, a boldness that flew in the face of hierarchy and that transformed relationships. Paul Schrader, one of the filmmakers, said this was the film that he had always wanted to make. Paul Thomas Anderson used the word audacious to underscore the daring of the act that was needed to break through an armored self. And in effect, Spike Lee echoed his sentiment. I saw this as act two of the drama that had been set in motion by In a Different Voice. The different voice I had identified as an ethic of care, although initially heard as a, quote, feminine voice, had come into the mainstream as an audacious act of love. And now, some months after the, you just saw a little of it in that first film with the orchestra playing, that extraordinary, exquisite ceremony in Kyoto in November, being here with you in San Diego, still overwhelmed by the recognition of this extraordinary prize and daunted by the responsibility to keep alive the hope for humanity that the Kyoto Prize sustains. What strikes me is that my work began twice, so to speak, with what I saw at the time as a simple act. I listened, first to women and then to girls, both to

because girls are everywhere, and the work had received a lot of attention. I often felt as if I had put my finger in an electric socket, which led me then to ask, what is the investment in not talking about care and the realities of responsibility and relationships and interdependence, and what is at stake in the silencing of girls? I had started out listening to women who were deciding whether to continue or to end a pregnancy, and I found myself writing about the tensions between democracy and patriarchy, and about the audacity, the boldness of love and of caring in the face of pressures to silence the self. I found myself engaged in a drama about voice and silence. Would you like to know what I think? Or would you like to know what I really think? A woman had asked me one day early on in my research. I had asked her to respond to a moral dilemma, one of the problems psychologists use to assess a person's stage of moral development. And what she was telling me was that she had learned to think about morality in a way that differed from how she really thought. I learned to listen not only for what was said, but for a voice that goes undercover. I was astonished to discover that people will often signal the shift from saying what they think to saying what they really think or how they actually feel or what they would say if they were to be quite honest. I learned to listen for the words really and actually and for the phrase to be honest, and I found myself asking, does a human voice go undercover? The voice that says what I really think and feel, what I know firsthand on the basis of my experience, the voice that says what I would say if I were to be honest. I learned that if I wanted to hear what had become an under voice, I had to recognize and then to question the cover voice. Is that true? Do you really believe that? Do you really feel that way? I found myself asking early on in the studies with girls, and then I would hear the word actually. This is how I actually feel. This is what I really think. This is what I know. Which brings me back to the audacity of listening. Listening not only to what is said, but also to what is not said, the conversation under the conversation. Listening in a way that holds the potential for transformation. I love the line in Spike Lee's film where the main character, a black man, the black Klansman, says to the white Jewish cop who becomes his cover, what makes you think you don't have skin? What makes you think that you don't have skin in the game, brother? Which is to say, we are all in this together. I will tell you something about myself. I will tell you some of what I have come to know about listening and how to listen if you want to hear a voice that has receded into silence. And having just won the prize in arts and philosophy, I feel compelled to make a confession. Although my degree is in psychology and my research has been in psychology, I do in fact have one foot in the arts and one in philosophy. I have just completed a novel called Solstice that will be published next summer, this coming summer. And the story, which is about a marriage and a family, spans three generations and takes place on three continents. Eve is a dancer and a choreographer. Gabe, her husband, was a child on the Kinder transport, that is, the trains that took children to safety on the eve of World War II. And he is now a journalist covering the Middle East. The questions raised by their children: how do you know what is true? And how do you know what you can trust? Are philosophical questions. Questions about knowing. And they take us back to the Garden of Eden story and forward to the opening night of a controversial ballet. It was Chekhov.

Akiva, the great Russian writer who said that the role of the artist is to ask questions, not to provide answers. Within a human voice, I did provide answers to questions that had been dogging me for years. The different voice is, in fact, a human voice. The voice it differs from is a patriarchal voice. Listen for the gender binaries and hierarchies, because in contrast to democracy, patriarchy is an order of living based upon gender. And perhaps most poignant, given this present moment of backlash and reversal, where patriarchy is in force or enforced, the human voice is a voice of resistance, and care ethics is an ethics of liberation. It is a guide to provide, it is the guide to preventing moral injury and to freeing democracy from patriarchy. I had reached the end of the road that began within a different voice, and I find myself now in an unfamiliar place. It was striking to me that in their second email, sent at the end of last summer, my translators wrote that, quote, after much discussion, they had concluded that what was needed was a new word. I gotta put on my glasses. There was no Japanese equivalent for my use of the English word audacity. None that conveys the nuance and the complex implications of daring to risk relationships for the sake of transforming relationships. The solution they came to was to combine two existing Japanese words, the word futai, which means insubordinate, and the word fusan, which means unhumbled, and then to add the word for boldness, thus creating a word that means insubordinate and unhumbled boldness. A word that conveys the audacity, the boldness, of releasing care ethics from subordination, that is, from being considered, quote, feminine, or in Kantian terms, a supererogatory duty, meaning not obligatory or essential, and also from a humility that had stood in the way of saying what needed to be said. One of the first things that caught my ear in listening to women was hearing a woman use the word selfish for whatever it was she wanted to do. And I have to say, I still hear graduate students use the word selfish for what they consider to be their question, the question they want to ask. So one of the first things, and this was in the 1970s when I started the study that involved listening to women, was hearing a woman use the word selfish for whatever she wanted to do. If she wanted to have the baby, that was selfish. If she wanted to have the abortion, that was selfish. It was her wanting to do it that made it selfish. In contrast to considering it good and responsible to be, quote, selfless, that is, to do what others wanted her to do or thought she should do. In the name of morality, women were rendering themselves, quote, selfless, responsive to others, but seemingly without a voice of their own. In the study with pregnant women considering abortion, if the woman wanted to have a baby, as I said, that was selfish. If she wanted to have an abortion, that was selfish. But at that time, and I think this is really, I mean, the history of this is really important for understanding my work. It was in 1973 that the Supreme Court in this country, meaning the highest court of the land, in contrast to all the people, the traditions and people who encouraged women to be selfless, to act as if women had no voice or no legitimate voice or no moral agency, the highest court of the land said to women in this country, you have a decisive voice and you have moral agency. It was at that moment.

moment that I heard women question the morality of selflessness, seeing it as morally problematic, as an abdication of voice, that is acting as if one had no voice, and an evasion of responsibility in relationship. To care, to be responsible, in fact, it's necessary to be present in relationship with oneself and with others, to pay attention, and as one woman said, to be as awake as you can and to know as much as you can about where you are walking. That is, to step in rather than step away. The research with girls exposed a paradoxical choice, a choice between having a voice and having relationships. Paradoxical, because without a voice, you're not in relationship. Paradoxical, because for the sake of having, quote, relationships, you're giving up on relationship. I heard girls articulate this predicament with surprising clarity. If they said what they were feeling and thinking, no one would want to be with them. As one girl said, quote, my voice would be too loud. But if they didn't say what they were feeling and thinking, no one would be with them. Either way, they would be all alone. Giving up relationship for the sake of having, quote, relationships. It was a sacrifice that marked the initiation of girls into an order of living that depends for its continuation on the silence of women, on the willingness of women to just go along with the way things are. Just last year, I was interviewing a high school junior, part of a study called Breaking the Bargain, meaning the bargain of silence that patriarchy makes with women. She was a student at a top school for girls. And when she said, I hold myself back for the sake of deeper connections. And I said, can I ask you the obvious question? She told me that she was, quote, okay for the moment with, quote, letting it fall by the wayside. It was, she explained, a battle not worth fighting. But the battle for relationship is a battle worth fighting. It's essential for love and also for democracy. And here is where audacity comes in, and more specifically, the need for an insubordinate and unhumbled boldness. The translators put it this way, quote, we found it powerful to recognize that audacious love and care are essential to overcoming the relational and social challenges we face. My work has led me to an edge. And what I have now are questions. In the spirit of Chekhov, perhaps we can only discover the most profound human truths through the arts, because to get out of the binds we are in, to break through dissociation or not knowing, we need to work in an associative mode. Otherwise, and all too easily, we become trapped in outmoded ways of thinking and speaking. What is needed now is a different voice, a new word, an unfamiliar way of speaking. I began with what turned out to be the audacity of listening, and I've come to a place where I think I understand the strength of the investment in women's silence. I said I would tell you something about myself. I was born and raised in New York City, the much wanted and much loved only child of Jewish parents, whose parents had immigrated to the United States from Europe at the end of the 19th century, thus escaping the fate that was to befall the Jews of Europe in the 20th century. To my parents, America was the land of opportunity, and they lived the American dream. My father was born in the back room of a dairy store, and he went to college on scholarship and became a lawyer. My mother, who was an artist by nature, worked for a literary journal and an interior decorator before going back to college and becoming a nursery school teacher. I grew up with my mother singing to me in French and German as well as in English. In school, I learned French and Hebrew and then Latin. I played the piano and learned

learn to track the lines of a fugue and to follow the voices in a counterpoint. In high school, I sang in madrigal group and choruses. In college, I studied literature, and it was the time of new criticism when one learned how to analyze a text in its own right and on its own terms, to ask how the narrative was structured, to pay attention to metaphors and symbols, to notice repeated words and also the silences, to ask about point of view and whether or not the narrator was reliable. And I say all this because when I started to do my own research, after I had finished graduate school, after I had my PhD, after I had married and become the mother of three children, after I had registered voters in the civil rights movement and marched to protest the war in Vietnam and worked to stop the atmospheric testing of nuclear weapons, when I was teaching very part-time at Harvard, inspired by the work of Eric Erickson and Lawrence Kohlberg, but with no particular aspirations of my own, when my husband had finished medical school and thus was coming into a position where he could support our family, all of which is to say, when I had a certain freedom to do what interested me and I was curious about how people think about themselves and how morality comes into play. At times in life when you come to a place where the roads diverge and you have to decide, which way will I go? Questions I was struggling with in my own life. I began interviewing people who were in this situation, who had come to a crossroads in their life. And as you know, as it happened, I was interviewing women, and I did what I knew how to do. I listened for different voices, and I listened to people in their own right and on their own terms, rather than fitting them in to this or that psychological theory. If you ask me who I am, I would say, I am a woman who listens. To this day, given the choice, I would rather listen than speak. Listening is how I get my bearings, how I find out where I am and what's going on. At a certain point in my education, I discovered that if I listened to what I was taking in about psychology and about morality, it became harder for me to listen to myself and trust my experience. If you ask me who I am, I would say that I am a novelist who wandered into the field of psychology and listened, and then at a certain point wrote about what I heard. I love the empirical foundation of my research. It's grounding in experience. You can hear what I heard, for example, by listening to girls. As I tell my students, the psychological world is open all day, every day. And although you cannot see the psyche, you can hear it. It's a matter of learning how to listen. When you have a psychological question, how to listen for the associative logic of the psyche, for a both and logic that resists either or categories, and how to listen for the polyphony of voices that speak within and around us and track their interplay or counterpoint. And if discovery is your object, how to pay attention not to what you already know, but to what you don't know, that is, to what surprises you. Bye. Everyone here is really nice, Ella says. She's 14, a ninth grader at her new school. She's moved with her family across the country, and starting a new school, she needs to make new friends. She's taking part in our current study with girls, part of the Radical Listening Project, and when she says, speaking of her new school and the challenge of making new friends, everyone here is really nice, what would you say? Think about it. What would you say? The interviewer, a woman, says, everyone? How do you hear this? What would you have said? In response,

0: Alice has.
1: Well, actually, that's a lie.
0: I don't know why I said that, meaning why she said that everyone here is really nice. She knew it wasn't true. What would you say now? The interviewer is curious. Why do you think you said that? She asks. And Ella says, quote, some people feel more judgmental. In fact, Ella knows why she said what she knew to be a lie. It was because of judgment. She knew that girls are judged on the basis of whether or not they are nice. If the interviewer hadn't said anything, she wouldn't know what Ella knows. I teach a class on listening. I would love to continue, but I want to read you a scene from my novel. It's where the Garden of Eden story comes in, with a character named Eve, because in my experience, characters tend to arrive with their names. It was inevitable that at some point I would ask, why Eve? And at least in the Western tradition, eating the fruit of the tree of knowledge is the original act of insubordinate and unhumbled boldness. The scene is a conversation between two women. When they meet, they are strangers. Eve, the dancer, is spending the year in Amsterdam doing a residency with a Dutch dance company, and she will choreograph a piece for them. On the day in question, she has ridden her bicycle out into the country. Quote, the willows were yellow with spring. And when she comes to a village and sees a small restaurant, she gets off her bike. Reading the word soup on the handwritten menu outside the restaurant, she decides to go in. Sanna, a Dutch woman, greets her. She and her husband own the restaurant, and the carrot soup made by her husband is their special. She shows Eve to a table by the window. And here's the scene. The fresh ginger cut the sweetness of the carrots, and the warmth of the soup spread through her. She tore a slice of the thickly seeded dark bread and felt her mind settle into the quiet of this village restaurant. Sanna turned the sign in the window. Gesloten, the restaurant was closed. The lunch hour was over, and when she brought Eve her coffee, the other diners had left. Do you have time to sit down? Eve asked. Sanna glanced toward the kitchen. I'll get my tea. When she came back, she brought a small piece of cake. It's my daughter's favorite, the apple cake. She balanced the cake on Eve's saucer. Do you have children? I have two sons and then a daughter. She's in Kenya now with the Peace Corps. My daughter is also the adventurous one. She's living in Iceland training ponies. My husband didn't want her to go. With us, it was the opposite. I was the one who didn't want Sophie to go. I thought she was going because of her boyfriend was going, and I didn't like the boyfriend. I never thought of Sophie as adventurous, but now it turns out I was wrong. Or being in Africa has changed her, because now she's broken up with the boyfriend and it really has become an adventure. She surprised herself by talking so freely to this Vermeer-like Dutch woman with her broad hips and muted clothes. It turned out they both had lost their fathers. Sanna said that her father had died that year, early in the winter. Eve said her father had died last spring. It was a difficult time. Sanna looked down, in her eyes overcast with what Eve took to be a tacit acknowledgement of her loss. Eve straightened her back and leaned forward. I mean, she said, it was a difficult time for me to lose my father. He wanted to die, and I felt selfish for wanting him to live, but it was a difficult time in my marriage. Sanna gave her that sighing look that married women give when the subject of difficulty in marriage comes up. She glanced at Eve's bare hand. I didn't think you were married. I'm not, she said. I mean, technically I am, but she wasn't sure how to finish the sentence. I'm here on my own. The afternoon sun angled through the window with its insistent February light.

The room felt hot. A faint smell of ginger hung in the air. What was it about marriage that she was reluctant to talk about? For all the closeness that she felt with her mother, she knew surprisingly little about her parents' marriage beyond the surface details, none of the intricacies of two people, their lives meshing and not, and even more surprising when she thought about it, she never had asked. She wondered about Sana's husband, peeling carrots, the inspiration of the ginger, here, tasted, extending the spoon, Sana saying yes to him is just right, or maybe that's not what she said. And then he would feel chastened, adding more ginger, or whatever it was that she said the soup needed. And later, when people complimented the soup, would he say it was her inspiration? With Gabe, she praised his work unsparingly. It was how she felt about his writing. Whereas he would point to something she had overlooked, something, as he put it, she might want to consider. Or he'd say that she assumed people knew what she was saying, when in fact they often didn't know or couldn't tell what the dance was about. She said she assumed we all have the same feelings. We all want to be loved, and we're all afraid of death. And her work was about feelings we have in common. She was aware of this difference between them, but she told herself that's pretty much how things are. Sana was telling her about her father. He was a pastor, and during the war, he had been active in the resistance. It was extremely dangerous then for anyone to speak openly, and especially for him. So he spoke to his congregation through his sermon, through his sermons, choosing passages from the Bible so no one could object. Sana was a teenager then. She remembered one Sunday, late in the war. The resistance was active around our town. An RAF pilot, Royal Air Force pilot, had been shot down, and members of the resistance had gotten to him before the Germans did. They brought him to our house to stay while they prepared false papers for him, and my mother was very tense. She told my father he mustn't do anything that could draw attention to himself. The reading at church that Sunday was from Genesis, the story of Adam and Eve and the Garden of Eden. Sana's English was fluent, close to fluent, but since she pronounced Adam Adam with the accent on the second syllable and called the woman Eva, as though the E's were A's, at first Eve wasn't sure who she was talking about. But then she spoke about the tree of knowledge, good and evil, she said. That was the subject of the sermon. Sana picked up her cup as if to take a sip, but then she put the cup down and lowered her voice. I remember the day so clearly. My father began by asking the congregation, why is that tree in the garden? The tree is in the garden, in nature, he said, because it is in our nature to know good and evil. He was telling the good Dutch people that the knowledge they needed was within their grasp. They didn't need someone on high to tell them what they should do. By then, the situation here in the Netherlands was desperate, and people felt that God had abandoned them. Eve was astonished. She hadn't thought to ask the question. In one sense, it was obvious, yet it came as a shock. Why was that tree in the garden? Because if the knowledge of good and evil is in nature, then we have no need for a God on high to tell us what to do. No God on high, no King of the universe, no Lord of hosts. She envisioned a tower crumbling, a fortress collapsing, and in that moment she glimpsed the form of her peace. The words tumbled out of her mouth, I want to leave my husband. She was stunned that she'd said it to this stranger. When she opened her mouth, she hadn't known what would come out. She could as easily have said that her husband had left her, which literally was true. But listening to Sana, she'd felt a rush of inspiration impelling her forward, and suddenly she saw where her work could go. Yet to go there, she would need to trust her perceptions and not be distracted by Gabe and his questions. Sana blinked, then drew in her breath. The blue of her eyes seemed to have grown more intense. She covered her mouth with her fingers as though to conceal what Eve glimpsed as the start of a smile.
Perhaps the impulse to leave her husband.

husband was one that she shared. Though Eve would not know this, because just then a man's voice called, "Sana," and Sana got up from her chair. From the kitchen, the sweet, acrid smell of onions sautéing. "I'm sorry," she said. "I must help with the dinner." She squeezed Eve's shoulder. "I wish we could talk more." "One question," Eve asked. "What happened to the airmen?" "Ah," Sana said, and a wistfulness came into her eyes. Light skimmed the surface of the canals. The sun had crossed the equator. Days now stretching, extending, reaching, her mind scrolled back to the sermon, the pastor's story about the tree. She raised herself on her bike, her full weight on the pedals, the sun reddening on the horizon. Behind half-shut lids, against the red of the sunset, she saw her dancers shaping the sequence, the part about the tree, and then just after, Eve in the story, reaching for the fruit. Suddenly, she stopped pedaling. The bike faltered. She had to read that Bible story again. There was a King James Bible on the shelf in the flat. She righted the bike and pedaled fast. Back in her rooms, she found the page. Her eyes raced over the words. Then she went back and read them slowly. Quote, "And when the woman saw that the tree was good for food, and that it was pleasant to the eye, and a tree to be desired to make one wise, she took the fruit thereof and did eat, and gave also unto her husband with her, and he did eat." The woman had not been duped by the serpent. Despite all that was said, the story was clear. The woman had looked at the tree and had acted on what she saw. What's more, and this she found incredible, when the woman ate the fruit of the tree of knowledge, nothing happened. She doesn't die or move to cover her nakedness. Instead, she gives some to her husband, who was with her. She read the story again, this time tracking the movement sequence. The woman saw, she took, she did eat, she gave. It's only after Adam has eaten that the shaming and the blaming begin. Only then did the hiding start. Adam blamed the woman, and she blamed the serpent, and the two of them covered their nakedness, hiding themselves from God. Her words came back, "I want to leave my husband." Tree branches held the light. She would not labor in sorrow, or bring forth children in sorrow, or bind her desire to her husband's desire, or let him rule over her. She would not stay with someone who abandons her, her feet moving as she began to discover how it might go, the steps unfolding in response to what she had now come to see. Suddenly, as if in a vision, she found herself energized by the challenge. She would take it on with the dancers, exploring this perception, her realization of the truth of when the hiding began. I've called the novel Solstice. The story starts in 1969, at the height of the anti-war movement, and it follows the changing of the light, moving from the winter solstice, the longest night of the year, to the summer solstice, the day with the longest light. In fact, Eve does not leave her husband, but the marriage is transformed. A question: what is the alternative to blame and regret is raised in the context of the marriage, but also by the Garden of Eden story and the conflict in the Middle East. It is perhaps the question of the hour, at least for those of us in the United States. And it is in the changing light and the unexpected disappointments of this time that the choice of the Inomori Foundation to award the Kyoto Prize in Arts and Philosophy to the ethic of care

0: illuminates a contribution made possible by listening to what had not been listened to, at least in this context, or taken seriously, the voices of women and girls. I'm deeply moved by this recognition, by this honor, by this most generous gift. In spirit, I share it with every woman and girl. I still recall the midwinter afternoon. The year was 1975. My three children were at school. My husband was at work. The dog, no doubt, was asleep at my feet. And I put a yellow sheet of paper into my typewriter and typed the words in a different voice. It was the first time I wrote that wasn't for school, the first time I wrote just for myself. I was responding to an inner voice that said, if you want to know what I really think. In my book, In a Human Voice, I tell a story from my first visit to Kyoto. At that time, a graduate student kindly offered to accompany me on the train back to Tokyo so I wouldn't get lost in the Tokyo railway station. She was asking me about voice, about losing one's voice. And when I said, nobody loses their voice, her face brightened. Would I write this in her notebook, she asked, handing me the book. Nobody loses their voice, I repeated, as I inscribed the words on a blank page. People may silence their voice, I said, but it's always for a reason. Yet in the world of today, there are compelling reasons not to silence the voice of care ethics, which brings me back to the new word. Because the daily work of caring is still largely done by people typically viewed as subordinate, people who are expected to be humble. An insubordinate and unhumbled boldness may be precisely what is needed, precisely what it takes to bring this voice forward. I'm profoundly moved by the choice of the Inomori Foundation to award the Kyoto Prize in Arts and Philosophy, in Thought and Morality, at this moment in history, to work that began with listening to women and to girls, and that was inspired by their voices. The decision is breathtaking in its audacity and its simplicity. In retrospect, I recognize that the audacity of my listening, as the Japanese translators saw, lay in the challenge it posed to establish ways of speaking, and perhaps even more, to my daring to risk the existing state of relationships for the sake of transforming how human beings live with one another. For this recognition, I thank you with all my heart.
1: Well, good morning.
0: Good morning.
1: I really liked everything you said, really. And it brought up something that I personally have experienced. And I would like to ask, my name is Hadassah, and I come from a Jewish family from Mexico. And personally, I have experienced a certain type of pressure or expectation from my family that has certainly not given me a whole or a voice of what I want to do in the future. So my question would be, how do you tackle the pressure of a religion or of your environment that so you can gain self-autonomy in your future? How do you believe that, how can you tackle the pressure from your family in order to do it in a respectful way, but to gain some sort of self-autonomy in what you want to do in the future, not influenced by religion or any other thing? Yeah, sorry.
0: No, you're taking me. Thank you for the question. How do you hold on to your own experience? How do you hold on to your own voice? How do you listen to the

0: voice of your own experience, when you're in the midst of a culture that speaks as if your experience isn't real or doesn't count or shouldn't be part of the conversation. I mean, you know, you're right back to the Japanese translators. I mean, because what it calls for is an insubordinate and unhumbled boldness. But it also calls for, you know, making very I want to say wise decisions about when you speak and when you don't speak, and finding ways that you're not alone, and finding ways that in the midst of that you can stay in touch with the voice in you. I mean, we're all, even when you think about it, as human beings, we're all born with a voice. I mean, even before language, I mean, if you spend time around babies, that is the ability to communicate our experience. And so how do we stay in touch with that voice in the midst of a culture that silences it? And certainly, I mean, there are plenty of examples in Jewish culture, as you know, but it's not the only culture. So that's really basically what I was talking about, of how to listen for that. And when listening becomes an audacious act, an act of insubordinate and unhumbled boldness. Thank you.
1: Yeah. Okay. Do you think true gender equality exists today?
2: Do I think that what?
3: Gender equality.
1: Gender.
0: That gender inequality exists today?
2: Oh, look around.
0: No, seriously. I mean, yeah.
1: Yeah.
3: When did this come?
0: And then what's the rest of the question? What are the structural barriers?
1: Okay.
3: Thank you.
0: Thank you. I'm doing a study right now. I'm back in schools with girls now, because what was striking to me is there was so much talk recently about girls, about, and I don't know if it's true in Mexico, but it's certainly true in this country, about the high levels of depression and anxiety among girls. And it's been attributed to social media and the effects of social media on girls. So, I mean, I'm hearing this, and now, come on, you've just heard me talk for an hour. So what's going to go through my mind? Where are the girls? I'm hearing all about girls, and mostly from men in positions of authority speaking about girls. I'm not hearing the girls. So I thought, okay, I'm going to go back into schools to listen to girls. And I'm interested in the choices that girls are making about speaking and not speaking. So first I have to tell you, someone, not me, because maybe you're interested in quantitative research with large samples. I find that research very interesting. So somebody did a study of teenage girls in the U.S. It's called the Girls Index, or the Girls List. And they interviewed 40,000 teenage girls. And the question was, do you say what you really feel and think? Or do you not say what you really feel and think because you want people to like you? Okay, so think about it. What percentage of girls do you think said that? Anyone want to venture?
2: Right.
0: Oh, you think 90%? Yeah, you're probably right. The finding was 46% of girls said they don't say what they really feel and think because they want people to like them. The second question was, do you not disagree when you disagree because you want people to like you? And 46% of girls said that's what they do. I mean, honestly, people, you probably all study democracy in school. I mean, what's

0: happening to democracy if people aren't saying what they really feel and think? I mean, you know, they can vote and it will make no difference. I mean, in people's experience is not coming into the public. So it's a big deal thing. So then, now here's the trick question. Okay, now let's take the most successful girls, the ones who get straight A's in school. What do you think happens to the percentage? You're right. Here's my expert here in the front row. She's right. It goes up. 62% don't say what they feel and think because they want people to like. So why do you think? They're the girls with the most to lose. They have the most opportunities. So my study is called Breaking the Bargain. And my point is, where's the Jewish girl who asked the question, same thing, that there's a bargain that's offered to girls at the time when girls come of age, middle school, you know, and become, and we're becoming and entering secondary education. The bargain is, if you don't say what you really feel and think, if you learn to say what people want you to say, you know, how you're supposed to feel, how, quote, we think about morality or about love or about this or that, then you'll get A's in school, you'll get into UC San Diego, you'll get, you know, and people will like you and so forth. So as a psychologist, somebody invested in democracy, I have to say, this is a bad bargain. I mean, it is a really bad bargain because silencing the self, there's that first questioner, where did she go?
1: Yeah.
0: Silencing the self, not saying what I really know to be true from the basis of my experience, is the straight route into depression. I mean, silencing the self leads to depression. And silencing the self, really, I mean, it makes democracy it meaningless. If I'm going to vote that has no connection with my experience, I might as well not vote. You can have women vote and it will make no difference. So, you know, I mean, the bargain is a bad bargain because it leads to depression. I mean, with or without social media. And it undermines democracy. So then, here's what we heard in our current study with girls, middle school. Little girls are very outspoken. I mean, if you want to kind of wake up, just hang out around eight-year-olds. And, I mean, they will tell you. They read the relational world like you read the weather. Jessica said, I went over to play with my friend, and she had another friend over, and they weren't playing with me. And it was no fun for me just sitting there. Can everybody relate to this? Okay, so the interviewer says, what did you do? First of all, the idea that she would do something about it. But Jessica says immediately, I went over to my friend, and I whispered in her ear, this is no fun for me. Just sitting here. If you're not going to play with me, I'm going home. Okay. Now, the interviewer says, what happened? We're dealing with eight-year-olds now. She says, my friend said, just go home. She didn't say, oh, no, we want to play with you. They were talking about what was going on. That's what was going on. Another little eight-year-old said, you know, my friend did something I didn't like, and what did you do? I didn't go to her birthday party. That was her response. Another one says, in kindergarten, a girl threw sand in my face and acted like she was the owner of everybody. And I said, what did you do? I said, just use the power of ignore. So these little girls read what's going on in their relational world. They say it. I just had an example of a woman in my class on listening who hadn't remembered that when she was 8 years old, her parents, her father was alcoholic.

0: And she was sitting in the kitchen one afternoon with her mother. Her little brother was playing with Lego in the other room. And they heard the father, who was actively drinking, coming down the stairs, kind of making a disturbance. And she turned to her mother and she said, "I don't know how you put up with this," says the 8-year-old. The mother said, "In that instant, I realized I had to leave my marriage." Meaning that that 8-year-old talking about what was going on made it impossible for the mother to continue to live as if she didn't know what was going on. So you either have to silence that voice or you have to start to think about talking about what's going on. And so in middle school, the word drama comes in. You know this word? Drama. Girls' relationships become drama. You know, we're the first person group, I think, my research team said drama. What's the play about? Who's the audience for this play? You know, what's being dramatized here? Girls start talking about people, relationships are filled with drama. People talk behind other people's backs. You can't say this, or someone will this, and there will be all these people, and you'll be alone. I mean, all of this. So there's a sense of that's when you stop. Girls stop saying what they really think and feel. And what we learned is the phrase "I don't know" came into our research interviews, and I was fascinated by that because I thought the word "don't" had come between "I" and "no." Because it turned out "I don't know" was not an ambition of ignorance. It was a cover for knowledge. I'm going to act as if I don't know what in fact I know. And then in high school, we heard, I'm going to tell you a part of this story that I think underscores the seriousness of what I'm talking about. In high school, the phrase came in, "a battle not worth fighting." Girls would say the battle for relationship is a battle not worth fighting because people aren't going to listen, because they aren't going to pay attention, they're not going to take you seriously, or this or that. And so our project has come to the point of saying the battle for relationship is a battle worth fighting. And girls, part of educating girls is helping girls to learn how it is possible to stay in touch with yourself and with other people, especially in the face of conflict and disagreement. And that, you know, that speaks to the issue of what's going on in this society today, how difficult it is for people to listen to each other. And the part I'm going to tell you is that a journalist who writes for Haaretz, the Israeli newspaper, interviewed the group of spotters. Have you read about the all-women unit of the Israeli Defense Forces that was stationed on the border of Gaza, and that in the time leading up to October 7th, 2023, actually observed the preparations for the attacks of October 7th, and in fact warned, went to their military superiors to warn. And they too used the same language as the schoolgirls. They spoke about the sisterhood among women, and they also spoke about what they call the conflict and chaos that girls create in their relationships with one another. And they used the phrase drama for that, and then they spoke of a battle not worth fighting. So that kind of underscores the costs of not listening to the voices of girls. I mean, had people listened to those voices, huge destruction could have been avoided on October 7th and all the war that followed.
1: Should we maybe take another question?
0: Yeah.
1: Go ahead.
2: Hello, good morning. I'm a senior at Sweetwater High School. My name is Pierce. It's a pleasure to be with you guys here tonight. My question is, what challenges did you face when your ideas were new or different from what existing literature said? How did you find the courage to move forward?
0: What a nice question. You know, honestly, I would say what was key for me was my relationship with students, with

0: graduate students of not being alone. I mean, working, because when what you perceive, my friend here, Jonathan, studies perception, but when you're told that what you are seeing is not happening, or if you say what you know firsthand, you're told you're crazy or you're making trouble, or, I mean, this is where I began. It's insubordinate, it's unhumbled. I mean, you can't be alone. So I have to say I'm hugely indebted over the years to my graduate students. Thank you for the question.
1: Maybe we have time for one more question from this side.
2: Hi, my name is Emily. First of all, thank you very much for your lecture. I learned a lot from you. And I wanted to ask, well, I noticed and they teach me in history that women often get their value, often had to prove their value. Women often have to prove their value, but I think women are already valuable just for being human and having a voice, which is what you were talking about, our own voice. And how I can tell the world my value without having to prove myself every time.
0: Well, good luck. I mean, these are great questions. These are terrific questions. I would say in relationship to that person's questions of, in your heart of hearts, you know the value of your own experience. You know, we use the phrase in English, what you know in your bones, what you know in your gut, what you know in your heart. So you know the value. But you don't want to be all alone with that. So you need to find, I mean, it seems simple. You need to find real friends.
3: Real friends.
0: Yeah.
1: Well, I know everybody is very grateful to Carol for this really fascinating, provocative discussion. I wish we could go on for a little bit longer, but I think we need to close things out. So please join me in thanking Carol and congratulating her on the prize once again. Thank you.

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typical musical situation, but think of it, it's really a musical activity. And I'd like you to pay attention to the first row and the last one. And these are the two extremes I'm really interested in.

And I'm sorry, but I will turn first to the ones who don't have it. That is, they represent 1.5% of the population, and that's what I'm referring to as congenital amusia. I call it congenital for the idea that it is present.

Chosen from birth, it defines a likely time period, not the etiology, although we have made a lot of progress regarding this. What characterizing them, it's their inability to detect when someone sings out of tune, including themselves, to recognize

acquired brain damage or even music deprivation. They are exposed to music like we all are. And they have normal understanding of speech and prosody in everyday life. It is also very similar to other learning disorders that you are familiar with, like dyslexia, for example, speech disorders like the one we heard earlier, dyscalculia, prosopagnosia. And why are we so interested by this condition? It's because it is a natural experiment of the neurobiological origins of music, because it is an accident of nature. We didn't create it. And it is a rare chance to link brain behavior and genes, and also breakdown patterns reveal how the brain works. And I'll try to illustrate each of these points in a moment. But I have to tell you how we do that. So we go from the behavior to, and I will illustrate it so that you have an idea what it is, from a functional explanation to the brain correlates, how it is, what are the anomalies in the brain, to the etiology from the genes to the environmental factor. And I will illustrate it with someone who just wrote a book about his condition. Tim Falconer. He was 54 when he came to visit my lab, and that's where he discovered that he was in music, because he only had one complaint, is to sing out of tune. And I really invite you to read his book, which is a fascinating description, because he writes so beautifully as well and has a very good sense of humor. It just appeared last year. But let me illustrate it with his condition, because we filmed him several times. So typically, they fail to detect pitch deviance, like here. There are two melodies, and we ask them if it is the same or different.

0: same.
1: And you could see on the face that he couldn't tell, he couldn't detect them. Now the best part. So we play with the melody so that the melody is one semitone apart from the accompaniment. This is really a disorder related to pitch structure. And they are insensitive to this kind of change, while newborns are sensitive to this. They do perceive this change. So let me play to you the first example. And of course, we don't ask non-musicians if it's dissonant or consonant. We just ask if it's pleasant or unpleasant.
0: So, like, 10 is really pleasant?
1: Yes. Okay. And typically, we'd say, everybody laughs. I don't understand why. And this is really the problem with this condition. They are unaware of what's happening. They have no idea what is wrong and what is correct. And they sing, most of them sing out of tune, and they are unaware of it. It's just because other people tell them that they are, you know, a little bit off. Like Tim, he's not really off, as you will see.
2: Happy birthday to you. Happy birthday to you. Happy birthday, dear Mahala. Happy birthday to you.
1: But what is really nice is when we ask him to sing on La La La.
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0: La la. That wasn't even close.
1: He knows that he doesn't know what the tune is, but he's improvising, as well as the whole family. I'll give you an example later. But what is really interesting is this fact, is that in terms of, I mean, Tim must be average here. Here are the musics, and we have a large pool of 38 musics, and here are the controls. So each dot represents one, the average of one subject. Each syllable is really analyzed syllable by syllable. And as you can see, they do seem less in tune than controls. 100 cents means one semitone, and this is the building block of the tonal Western system. It is two adjacent keys on a keyboard. And as you can see, they are indeed deviant in that in those terms. But what is very fascinating is that maybe they are out of tune relative to what they should sing, but they are in key, that is, the intervals they are singing are really in the key, or at least as well as controlled. They don't make so many errors in those terms. And what is very interesting is that when they improvise, like Tim, they really made fewer errors. So the idea is really we should improvise a little more. And it is hereditary. And I'll play just the mother, but this is really a signature of the whole family. I just don't want this to be later on YouTube.
2: Elsie Faulkner. Happy birthday to you. Happy birthday to you. Happy birthday, dear friend. Happy birthday to you.
1: Not everybody does. I mean, that's fantastic about this family because most of them are affected. I mean, these are the black shapes. I mean, most of them are. Of course, a few are not as spared, so we can say it's not really in the environment, it is in their genes, and we knew it is really hereditary. So if you have one relative in your family or in close relative, then there are 40% chance, so 10 times at least more chance that you have a risk for amusia. So it is heritable. So we try to identify what are the genetic variants of this condition because it has been so successful for speech disorders. And for the moment, it has been without success. The only thing I can say, and still it is a negative finding, is that we have no evidence of FOXP2 mutation. It's like finding a needle in a haystack, but we will continue because I really think that this is worthwhile because it has been found for speech disorders, and likewise, I believe that it may provide new entry points to the neurobiology of learning disorders in general, not just amusia. And to do so, what is very important is to know what's happening in the brain, and we do know a lot about the neural correlates of this disorder, because it is a cortical disorder. Here, back to Tim, we measured the arcuate fasciculus. This is a major fiber tract, I should illustrate on the right side of my brain, that relates the auditory cortex to the inferior frontal cortex on the right side of the brain. And as you can see, Tim here is in red, and it's much smaller than a control illustrated here in blue. But of course, you compute that across many different amusic cases, and you compare that to controls, and it has been found in many different studies that they do have a connectivity issue. So the main problem with their brain is a reduced connectivity between these two regions, the auditory cortex and the inferior frontal cortex. And it is really in terms of functional anomalies as well as structural anomalies. We do find structural anomalies in the auditory cortex and the inferior frontal cortex by having more gray matter. But it doesn't seem to lead to deficits in functioning. And so a working

Hypothesis, explanation of the disorder now is in terms, at least it's mine, it is in terms of recurrent processing between the auditory cortex and the inferior frontal cortex, and the idea that they do have an intact representation of musical pitch in the auditory cortex, so the bottom-up information is reaching really their brain, but they have poor feedback control between the right inferior frontal cortex and the auditory cortex, so the top-down aspect. This is illustrated here. And so the information is reaching the auditory cortex correctly, but it is really this loop that is malfunctioning in their case, so that the auditory cortex is really encapsulated. It's not influenced by the way they are processing or wanting to process. So let me just illustrate that with the EEG recordings. We did use different neuroimaging techniques, but this one is really the most revealing in this aspect. And so we present in melodies like this ones and ask them if they're an incongruity. So the first one. You should say that's fine. There is an incongruity if you are not in music, otherwise there is no overlap in distribution. So these are the musics and these are the controls. Each bar represents one subject. But what was really fascinating, and it has been replicated later on, is that we found a negative, early negative response in the brain of our musics as well as in controls here. And while we only found a P600, that means that they are consciously detecting the deviance, the pitch deviance, accompanied by a P600, only in controls and never in a music. So we have a clear signature here of what's going on in their brain. The auditory cortex, which is really responsible for the N200, is responding to the deviance, but it's not integrated consciously. And it's not a problem of attention, because we have designed a situation where we controlled for attention. In this case, it was a click they had to detect. We replicated the same findings. So this explains why I believe it is a question of intact bottom-up information, because the N200, also called Iran or mismatch negativity, seems to be replicated and reflect this bottom-up processing, while the feedback revealed by the P300 or P600 reflects a poor control between the right inferior frontal gyrus and the auditory cortex. And it is really a pitch awareness disorder, because it's really so high level. Pitch regularities of tonal music are registered and predicted by the auditory cortex of a music without leading to conscious report. And what is really missing is a normal feedback loop to learn from errors. And it seems that really error correction requires intention and/or awareness. So to summarize, what have we learned from congenital amusia? Here are only the things currently that I think are the most important. First of all, conscious error correction is really a fundamental principle of how the human brain learns, and we are not always conscious of the way we correct ourselves, of course, during learning and when we are very young. Also, functional specialization can emerge from distributed brain networks. It's no longer the case that you can think of the brain like a really focal brain regions. It is a distributed neural network, as I've illustrated. And a developmental anomaly can disconnect the nodes of a network and give rise to severe yet specific learning disorders. And finally, the right frontotemporal connectivity seems to be essential to develop a normal cognitive system for music. But I'd like to finish to end on a positive note, because I'm interested in those ones too, that is, the ones who dance so well. And this is really something we are starting, studying what I believe is the other extreme, the high end of the spectrum, those of the musical prodigies. And I like

And it goes on for 5 hours. It does. And here at the age of four. And at 1 year, I mean, before speaking. He has support for sure, but I'd like to understand, how is it possible to have this kind of performance? So I do consider them as congenital anomalies, happy ones, of course. Because there are recent findings showing that really genetic endowment is more predictive of musical achievement than the number of hours of practice, that even the propensity to practice appears to be under genetic influence. You laugh, but this is the result of a large sample of twins study. And the learning outcomes can be predicted by the pre-existing structural and functional brain features. So I'm afraid if you are not a prodigy, you may not have it. So musical prodigies provide really an ideal paradigm for investigating the neurobiology of musicality, and that to which I'm now turning for the future. So I hope maybe in 10 years from now to give you a key or the code of something of access or entry points to this special talent. So thank you for your attention.

typical musical situation, but think of it, it's really a musical activity. And I'd like you to pay attention to the first row and the last one. And these are the two extremes I'm really interested in.

0: And I'm sorry, but I will turn first to the ones who don't have it. That is, they represent 1.5% of the population, and that's what I'm referring to as congenital amusia. I call it congenital for the idea that it is present from birth. It defines a likely time period, not the etiology, although we have made a lot of progress regarding this. What characterizing them, it's their inability to detect when someone sings out of tune, including themselves, to recognize and sing a familiar tune without the aid of the lyrics, and to
1: You're watching UCTV, University of California Television.

Yeah. I would have thought you'd had enough of me by now, but this is a special topic that I don't usually talk about. And today I'm going to do something different. I'm going to refute my former self. In my own view, that's quite hard to do, but. So 20 years ago, I argued that the Kantian hope for another life, a life after this in which happiness was somehow made commensurate with displayed virtue, was a decent and comprehensible hope. However, I concluded that this hope is dashed by ontological considerations deriving from the nature of our continued existence over time. I then offered a surrogate, a way of living on in the onward rush of mankind. Today, I want to show why I was wrong. That decent and comprehensible hope is not dashed by such ontological considerations, even if we are essentially body embodied somehow or other. Our present embodiments may not be our only embodiments. This will be philosophy, so in addressing the question of the afterlife, I'll be working with both hands behind my back. There'll be no appeal to theological considerations and no reliance on religious experience. Even so, I believe that philosophy can teach us something. So here's my daughter Olivia, who's now 5 at the age of 18 months, on the beach with a quizzical, philosophical look on her face, as if she's thinking, "Is this my only life?" Okay. So here's something that modernity mostly lost: fear of the afterlife. For who would bear the whips and scorns of time, the oppressor's wrong, the proud man's contumely, the pangs of despised love, the law's delay, the insolence of office, when he himself might his quietus make with a bare bodkin? To grunt and sweat under a weary life, but that the dread of something after death, that undiscovered country from whose bourne no traveller returns, puzzles the will and makes us rather bear those ills we have than fly to others that we know not of. Now, wait a minute. Haven't some travellers actually returned from the undiscovered country? Some of you will recall the spontaneously produced reports in roughly 10% of resuscitated cardiac arrest patients, reports of what are now called near-death experiences. These experiences, which seem to the patients to be happening during a period that coincided with the clinical death of their bodies, involve such things as the sense of leaving their bodies and looking down at the medical personnel pumping their chests in attempts at resuscitation. As the near-death experience develops, a patient seems to be traveling upwards from his body through a tunnel into a bliss-inducing white light. As he moves in the light, dead relatives, perhaps even old pets, are encountered. Some are presented with a detailed review of one's life. You don't have to be a conventionally religious person to have a near-death experience. The famous atheist A.J. Ayer had a near-death experience, and his then wife remarked, "Freddie was much nicer after he came back from the dead," which is saying something, if you know him, knew him. So they're reported by their survivors, these experiences, as lucid disclosures of reality. Unlike many drug or apoxia-introduced hallucinations, apoxia, low oxygen state hallucinations, the experiences are not fragmented and they are vividly remembered. They have what William James called a noetic quality. They feel more real than ordinary perceptions. Significantly, many patients who report such experiences no longer fear death. Many make changes in the direction of being more helpful to others.

others. Indeed, some who undergo near-death experiences report a sense that this life is a distracting precursor to the real life that was revealed to them after they died. As yet, I've found no robust evidence of distinctive knowledge of the external world that could only be gleaned from the ostensible vantage points of the disembodied, or better, re-embodied subject undergoing an NDE. If one's left one's body and is looking down upon it, then one could be expected to take in facts about the emergency room, facts that are not available to the normal viewers standing on the floor. Experiments have been proposed and even partly performed, but what we do not have is a decisive case that clearly passes the obvious test. And 20 years ago, I commissioned a cartoon that effectively presents the obvious test. We see an emergency room in which a cardiac arrest patient is being resuscitated by doctors. Mounted high up on the back wall of the emergency room is a sign visible only from the ceiling of the room. The messages on the sign change regularly, and they are hard to unsee once seen. Eat at Joe's, Medicare won't be paying for this, or if you can read this, you're already dead. Now, I note that there's little scientific interest in this quite precise and possibly momentous empirical question. Are there ever viewers looking down from the ceilings of emergency rooms? It's a quite precise and possibly momentous question. Is the lack of interest in the question due to fear of the very idea of the afterlife as a revival of quote-unquote unscientific nonsense? Or is it because we already know the answer? If we know the answer, how exactly did we come to know the answer? Neuropsychology reveals correlations and patterns of dependence between mental states and brain states. Does neuropsychology then settle the question? This is your only life. My claim is only if it supports a form of reductive materialism, in particular the thesis that we are identical to, or nothing over and above, our familiar quotidian embodiments. We shall see that's false. So talking about travellers, here's some travel advice. If you're ever in Toledo, Spain, do make your way to the church of Santo Tomé. As you enter the vestibule of the church, turn to the right, and then you will see in an alcove El Greco's great masterpiece, perhaps his greatest masterpiece, The Burial of Gonzalo Ruiz, Count of Orgaz. Here it is in full. And Gonzalo was a very pious man. As he was buried near the church of Santo Tomé, the mourners were astonished to see Saint Augustine and Saint Stephen having the good grace to come down from heaven to officiate and convey Gonzalo's earthly remains to his tomb, while an angel ushered his soul, depicted just above the middle of the painting as a nebulous infant, up through the birth canal of heaven, so to enter the next life. Here's the relief, and I think I have here's the nebulous infant entering the birth canal of heaven. And here are the remains of Gonzalo. Okay. So what's the point of that? I'm just noting that in the near-death experience and in El Greco's burial, what has left the old body behind at death is represented as an occupant of space. It has a location and a point of view, be it on the furious operations of the emergency room or on the emerging delights of heaven. The point is, if what survives is called the soul, it's not clearly immaterial. It may be no more than the original person, be it the dead patient or the pious Gonzalo, differently embodied.
This is not Cartesian dualism, which has it that the soul is an immaterial substance

capable of separately existing from any material embodiment with which it happens to interact. The alternative non-Cartesian thought is just that though we are essentially material beings, we nonetheless might come to have embodiments other than these familiar quotidian embodiments. Recall John Locke obliquely disparaging Descartes' defense of the immateriality of the soul by highlighting a doctrine of superaddition, a mind maker, who Locke thinks of as God, has made matter think and can do it again. This is from the essay. All the great ends of morality and religion are well enough secured without the philosophical proofs of the soul's immateriality. Since it's evident that he who at first made us to subsist here as sensible, intelligent beings can and will restore us to a like state of sensibility in another world and make us there capable to receive the retribution he has designed according to our doings in this life. And therefore, 'tis not a mighty necessity to determine one way or t'other, for or against, the immateriality of the soul, as some overzealous have come forward to make the world believe. I think he has Descartes in mind. So here's the thought. Even if we are not essentially animals, we are essentially material beings. Perhaps we're capable of surviving somatic death, the death of the rest of our body, as still functioning brains. Perhaps we could then undergo, that is, survive, slow replacement of our neurons by artificial chips which mimic their function, so that we are no longer organic beings. Even so, I claim we need some material embodiment to implement our agency, to subserve our perceptual memory and other experiences, to interdependently give embodied expression to our emotional life. That is, we can't survive without some material embodiment or other. That's the concession to materialism, but not to reductive materialism. It raises the question, what exactly is matter? It's an empirical question. And the most basic answer comes from quantum field theory. What appears to us as matter is a highly complex process, namely successive distributed perturbations in interconnected quantum fields. This is a summary of a long story. We've discovered that the manner of being of matter is process-like. Particle talk is a useful façon de parler, but the swarming particles do not enter crucially into the calculations of how the quantum fields evolve. About matter, Heraclitus was right. The matter of the gold ring, the matter of the gold atom, that's always in flux. So if we are material beings, our embodiments are process-like. They are successions of complex distributed events that collectively appear stable at the meso and macro levels. Even if we reject this deflation of particle talk, even if we think in the end the particles can't be made to go away, we will still be left with embodiments which are ever-changing swarms of particles. These swarms are also processes spread out across time. So what is embodiment? There are certain maneuvers due to my former colleague David Lewis, which I want to set aside at this point. They could come up in the discussion. But Lewisian maneuvers aside, the reductive materialist rejects the very idea of re-embodiment after death. Our familiar quotidian embodiments are our only embodiments. This is your only life. Now, what is this relation of embodiment which holds between a conscious agent and that agent's material makeup? The reductive materialist has two options. The first one really isn't any good, but they like it. The conscious agent is either numerically identical with, one and the same as, her total embodiment, her total multi-layered process-like material embodiment, or she is nothing over and above.

above that total embodiment. Nothing over and above is an idiom crucially in need of explication. But for now, think of this example. Chemical events are nothing over and above complex events which are describable in the language of atomic physics. As in the formation of a covalent bond, chemical event is nothing over and above the juxtaposition of pairs of mutually attractive valenced electrons in the outer electron shells of non-metallic atoms. The coming into being of a covalent bond is nothing over and above the coming to be of this special kind of juxtaposition describable just in the language of atomic physics. This notion will be central to this talk and our understanding of why reductive materialism fails. Okay. So here's a surprise. I don't want to dwell on this too long because my philosophical colleagues know this argument all too well. Here's a surprising fact, which I think points to the error that the reductive materialist has made. Given the process-like nature of matter, reductive materialism implies that ethical life is not workable, indeed is simply otios. Now, a corollary of the argument that follows is that ontologically reductive Buddhist views to the effect that we are either identical with or nothing over and above total mental streams, lifelong streams of subjectless mental events, has the same implication. Given such reductive Buddhist ontological views, and that doesn't exhaust the inventory of Buddhist ontological views, the Pudgalavadins would say the reduction doesn't work. But given such reductive ontological views, we'll see that Buddhist ethics is a contradiction in terms. Now, that may seem like a grand claim, but the surprising fact is a consequence of an argument which is not easy to follow, but is easy to follow once we understand the notion of moral worth and the similarity constraints on moral worth. So this is where we're headed. First, an argument for this thesis: any reductive, processive account of the continued existence of humans and other animals, when combined with widely accepted claims about bearers of moral worth and so moral status, implies that ethical life is unworkable. Then, a clarification of what ontological reduction comes to, which allows us to see just why reductive materialism fails. Finally, a non-reductive account of embodiment, which opens up the possibility of our having embodiments other than these familiar quotidian embodiments. That's where we're going. Okay, so what's moral worth? Well, here's a way into it. What? Obviously, plants, the vegetative kingdom, the earth, the seas, these are all things that can be damaged, but they can't be wronged. You can damage a plant, but you can't wrong it. That's puzzling. What kind of being can be wronged morally by actions and actors which threaten or undermine the securing of those goods required to live a life that's a good life for the kind of being in question? Well, I'm just using beings with a moral status as an umbrella term for that. Ethical life is in large part a response to the distinctive moral worth of beings with a moral status. Their worth demands moral respect, including significant sacrifice on the part of reasoning agents when they recognize the prerogatives and protections due to beings with a moral status. Non-conventional, that is, real ethical life is demanding. There has to be something deeply, impressively significant about moral worth if it's to rationally impose sacrifices on reasoning agents who encounter moral worth in themselves and others. I say we adults have become inured to the impressive thing, which is embodied agency.
contrast toddlers who were fascinated with animals as embodied agents. So here's my own view about the ground of moral worth. I say that the ground of moral worth is being a conscious will, a conscious valuer of value that can act to secure the values presented to it. Once conscious valuers of value appear, things happen because of conscious valuing of value. Those animals which are conscious wills have species relative values presented to them by evolved forms of affectivity, which they characteristically act to secure. They characteristically act to secure those species relative values disclosed in these ways. Thus, the species survives. When those animals that were the first embodied wills appeared, something unprecedented occurred. Things began to happen because of conscious affective appreciation of value. Though the values appreciated were species relative, the higher order value of valuing those species relative values is not tethered, is not a species relative value. It's the ground of moral worth. For all the glory of the vegetative world, the higher order value of consciously valuing and consciously acting to secure what's presented as valuable was absent before the appearance of embodied wills. Then the earth felt its worth. Might remind you of the hymn. So that is as it might be. The argument that follows doesn't depend on my own view of moral worth and moral status. It'll go through on any account of moral status which respects at least one of the following similarity constraints on moral status. If X and Y are duplicates, just alike, abstracting away from their environment, then if X has a moral status, so does Y. If the only difference between X and Y is in respect of what happens after they each cease to be, then if X has a moral status, so does Y. If X and Y do not differ in morally significant respects, then if X has a moral status, so does Y. Okay. So reductive materialism, wedded to the best empirical account of what matter is, has it that we're either identical to or nothing over and above our total, that is lifelong, processive material embodiments. Now, a sub-process of a process is a perfectly good process, no less real than the larger process which includes it. Nor is a sub-process ontologically dependent on the larger process which includes it. If anything, it's the other way around. Many of the sub-processes of a lifelong person process are very person-like, at least as the reductive materialist understands persons. Those long enough lived sub-processes, let's call them personites, either duplicate possible lifelong person processes or do not differ from them in morally significant respects, or differ only in what happens after the long enough sub-processes cease to exist. Moral nihilism aside, the reductionist should hold that person processes have a moral status. So given reductionism, all of the long enough lived sub-processes of a given person process, that is, all the person's personites, also have a moral status. That's disastrous on any ordinary understanding of ethics because of the entailments of moral status. But just to illustrate how this argument works, imagine the case of Dumb and Dee, two identical twins raised in symmetric environments where they're monitored, modified, and manicured regularly in order to keep their body and brain functions and hence their mental life as similar as possible. Dumb dies before Dee. Dumb dies at midnight on New Year's Day 2025, half an hour before Dee dies. And now,
the person

Tonight, that is D minus those events that make up the last half hour of D's life, call it D minus, could be a duplicate of the person dumb. So since the person dumb has a moral status, so does D minus. Remember, on the reductive materialist account, the person dumb and the personite D minus are either identical with or nothing over and above long processes. Here's the picture. So we've got two persons, two person processes, dumb and D, with a long enough sub-process of D, namely the personite D minus, which duplicates dumb. And this argument generalizes to all the long enough lived processes, long enough in the sense that they could match a possible person. Okay. So why is that disastrous? It's disastrous because this explosion of moral status makes ethical life unworkable because of the entailments of having a moral status. And A and B capture these entailments, most of them. The objective life-enhancing interests of a being with a moral status counts morally. And in any morally acceptable calculation as to what to do, that being's interests count equally with the same interests of any other being. Secondly, a being with moral status generates moral claims, claims which give others certain non-negotiable ends, such as reasonable benevolence directed towards that being and its legitimate interest, along with certain inviolable side constraints on the pursuit of goods, constraints which in the absence of very considerable counter-reasons rule out such things as causing the being to cease to exist and imposing significant harms on such a being absent its being compensated or consenting. So here's why ethical life is unworkable, part of the story. If all of a person processes, personites have moral status, then ethical life is unworkable in the following sense. We're ethically required to be feckless when we know somehow that we shouldn't be feckless. For all forms of prudential self-sacrifice involve imposing costs on a vast multitude of personites who undergo the sacrifice but are no longer around when the possible benefits might accrue. We're ethically required to be cold to the needs of others, for all forms of self-sacrifice, period, involve imposing costs on a vast multitude of personites in the absence of their consent or compensation. Moreover, we're ethically required to be ruthless, for all forms of making demanding commitments to others, most notably promising and keeping promises, impose costs on a vast multitude of latter-day personites who did not exist when the commitment was made, but who suffer the costs of keeping the commitment. From the fully informed reductionist point of view, the intimacies of close friendship are now seen to involve sheer impertinence on a massive scale, for they're imposed on a vast multitude of recently arrived and morally considerable beings, latter-day personites again, who had nothing to do either with the forming and maintenance of the friendship or with the background of established consent, which makes those intimacies ethically acceptable. From the fully informed reductionist point of view, our practices of reward and punishment are hopelessly scattershot, since they unwittingly target a vast multitude of latter-day personites who did not exist at the time that the meritorious or condemnable acts in question were performed, and so on and so forth. Now, you might think this is a straight-out reductio ad absurdum of the reductive materialist account of our embodiment, and more generally of any attempt to treat human beings and other animal wills as nothing over and above, that classic phrase again, their complex lifelong processes. But not quite. There is no deductively valid argument of the form, if P, a non-normative ontological claim, like our embodiments are processes, and we are nothing over and above.

above them. That's non-normative ontological claim. There's no deductively valid argument of the form if P, then ethical life is unworkable or otiose, so P is false. That's not a valid argument. I can present various counterexamples to it if you like. Here's the way I think about it. I think that the best explanation of these ethical absurdities is that the reductive materialist account of our embodiment is misguided, a fact which we shall independently establish. Once you independently establish that, you can see these as symptoms of exactly the way in which the reductive materialist goes wrong. So then, after showing that, I'll close by offering a non-reductive account of embodiment, one on which we need some embodiment or other to survive, implement, and be interdependent with our mental life. Necessarily some such embodiment, but not any particular one. That's the bit. So what is ontological reduction? That should be clearer than it is. Part of the reason why it's not clear is that ontological reduction has often been confused with inter-theoretic reduction, which was an important relation for the old positivist ambition to demonstrate the unity of the sciences. Demonstrating the unity of the sciences is showing us that physics, chemistry, biology are all talking about the same thing in different ways. But we're interested in a relation which, as I would put it, holds in rerum natura, that is, it holds independently of our patterns of theorizing and the relations among them. And in particular, though identity was an important condition for inter-theoretic reduction, when it comes to ontological reduction, identity is not only not required, it drives ontological reduction out. So here are some marks of ontological reduction. Reduction is a preservative relation. The reduced is not eliminated. So here's a nothing but claim where what's described is really eliminated. Unicorn horns are nothing but narwhal tusks, or on some views, demonic possession is nothing but religiously elaborated psychosis. These nothing but views really deny the existence of the thing described and say what is left over. And of course, that's what the Australian materialists, including Lewis, did. They eliminated the mental by ignoring its internal intrinsic character and then concentrated on the functional role of the mental and then delivered the result that that functional role was played by a brain state. But this combination of elimination and identification of what's left was not an ontological reduction. It was more like unicorn horns, the mental, nothing but narwhal tusks. So here are the three marks. Reduction is a preservative relation, it's not elimination. The reduced is nothing over and above the reducing. The reduced owes its existence and initial nature wholly to the reducing and not vice versa. It's an asymmetric relation, so that the reducing is ontologically more fundamental than the reduced. So atomic physical events are more fundamental than chemical events. This has a consequence, namely that the reduced, the thing that's reduced, that is nothing over and above the reducing, plays no basic explanatory role in accounting either for its own existence or for the fact that its existence is wholly due to the reducing. To include the reduced in the explanatory ground of that fact is redundant, because the reduced is nothing over and above the reducing. That's very important. That is a crucial
step.

And I kind of owe this idea to Karen Bennett, philosopher at Rutgers. So here are some examples of what I've got in mind. So here's something that you might think is true. Acts. It lies just in the nature of the particular event of affixing a particular axe head to a particular axe handle that a particular axe comes into being wholly in virtue of the affixing. So there are two things going on here. One is an embedded grounding claim. That is, a particular axe comes into being wholly in virtue of the affixing. But what's important is that that grounding claim derives from just the nature of the particular event of affixing a particular axe head to a particular axe handle. So axe is kind of longhand for the coming into being of the axe is nothing over and above the affixing of the axe head to the axe handle. And that's ontological reduction. The reducing event, the affixing, itself accounts for both the reduced, the coming into being of the axe, and the fact that the axe's coming into being is wholly grounded in the affixing. Here's another example, samage. Here's how to make a pathetically minimal tomato samage. It lies just in the nature of the particular event of placing a slice of tomato between two comparably sliced pieces of bread, that a pathetically minimal tomato sandwich comes into being wholly in virtue of the placement event. That's longhand for the coming into being of the sandwich is nothing over and above the event of placing a slice of tomato between two comparably sliced pieces of bread. And again, that's ontological reduction. The reducing event, the placement, itself accounts for both the reduced, the coming into being of the sandwich, and the fact that the sandwich's coming into being is wholly grounded in the event of placing a slice of tomato between two comparably sliced pieces of bread. Now, here's the sign of a successful reduction. You get something from those silly examples. As exemplified in axe and sandwich, the sign of a successful reduction is that the structure of the reducing event explains the structure of the entity that figures in the reduced event. Why? Because the structure of the entity that figures in the reduced event is what it is wholly in virtue of the structure of the reducing event, the affixing or the placement. Accordingly, there's no puzzle as to why the axe that comes into being originally consists of that axe head affixed to that axe handle. Likewise, there's no puzzle as to why the sandwich which comes into being originally consists of that slice of tomato and those pieces of bread. Generalizing, successful reductions are scrutable in this no puzzle sense. They show us why the structure of the reduced is what it is, given the structure of the reducing. So now I note that materialist reductions of mental events aren't scrutable. This is really an argument to the following effect. The mind-body relation is not scrutable. Once you get very clear about what reduction is, that in itself is an objection to reductive materialism. That's the sort of argument that I'm now about to deliver. So mental events, a particular mental event M, say my now seeing this audience before me, is reducible to a physical event P, say the underlying photoneural event of the light stream coming from you, stimulating my retina, producing a sequence of neural firings, continuing across the optic chiasm, and on through regions V1 through V4 in my occipital lobe. That's all true if and only if it lies in the nature of P, that M occurs wholly in virtue of P. That's the form of a reduction of a mental event. It just lies in the nature of the physical event, that electrochemical process, and maybe in the case of seeing, the photonic electrochemical process, the long process coming from each person that I'm seeing. It just lies in the nature of that event that my seeing

you now occurs wholly in virtue of that event. So the difficulty with that is the mental event of my now seeing this audience before me has a fourfold structure. It's the presentation to me

nuances of colour. The long photoelectrochemical event extending from the people I'm seeing to V4 in the back of my head has the structure of matter-energy propagation. That's not presentation to a subject. Moreover, the photonic and electrochemical events involved have nothing like the structure of a dynamic mosaic of gestalt group expanses of color, the language of vision as we know it. So likewise, reductionist accounts of persisting persons are not scrutable. Here's a reduction. The continued existence of a person or animal is reducible to a complex lifelong stream of material processes, if and only if it just lies in the nature of the lifelong stream of material processes that a person continues to exist wholly in virtue of the occurrence of the complex lifelong stream of material processes. But persisting persons and other animals have a moral worth because their wills, that is, agent causes, that can act in ways made intelligible either by reasons or by the evolved affective modes of presentation, which make for harmony between the surviving animal and its habitat. A lifelong stream of material processes exhibits only event causation, mediated by matter-energy propagation and exchange. There's nothing in the structure that is anything like an agent acting intelligibly on a reason, or acting intelligibly in the light of its being presented with affectively laden manners of presentation of significant features of its habitat. Materialist productions are not scrutable. And the fact that they're not scrutable is a reason to doubt them, given what ontological reduction is. Think of it like this. Just as the assertion of numerical identity does not make for a surprisingly different structure between the things identified, so being nothing over and above, which is very close to identity, does not make for a new structure in the reduced that is surprising given the structure of the reducing. Given that the reduced is nothing over and above the reducing, where did the extra surprising structure in the allegedly reduced come from, if not from the reducing events or processes themselves? The reductionist cannot account for the new structure, which should not be there, given the nature of reduction as a super-internal relation of the sort illustrated by Axe and Samage. For the philosophers, once reduction is properly clarified, the so-called explanatory gap is itself an argument against reductionism. I think we've just missed that because we weren't thinking clearly enough about what reductionism is. So we need a non-reductive account of embodiment. The reductive account fails. We're neither reducible to nor identical with our embodiment. And if we were, then ethical life would be unworkable, chaotic. So our basic manner of being is to be embodied wills. That is a characterization of what it takes for us to exist and continue to exist, not a listing of two essential parts. Our embodiments and our wills become topics of thought and talk. They're brought before the mind by abstracting away from other particular features of our utterly particular natures, which are natures predicatively and essentially the natures of embodied wills. Embodied wills and not their embodiments are the bearers of moral status. A particular embodied will's embodiment is something we can attend to and thematize, but it's an abstraction from the full undivided particularity of the embodied will. Given that a persisting embodied will is not reducible to its embodiment, what exactly is embodiment? What makes it the case that a particular stream of organic processes, including neural processes, is my embodiment? The key idea goes by way of three non-reductive notions of grounding. They have the same structure of the natures of things, grounding, another grounding claim. Here they are, subserving. A physical event subserves a mental event

if it lies in the nature of the physical event and the mental event, so not reductive, that the mental event occurs in virtue of the physical event. That last M should be P. So that's the example of my seeing the people in the room and the underlying photoneural process. It lies in the nature of both of those that my seeing all of you in the room is an event that takes place in virtue of this underlying photoneural process. Then there's implementation. A physical event P implements a mental event M. If it lies in the nature of P and M, both of those events, that P occurs in virtue of M. So if you believed in agent causation, you might think that what happens in the case of agent causation is, yeah, take Libet's view, I produce a mental veto. And that veto makes it the case that a particular physical event doesn't happen. And that would be implementing because it lies in the nature of that physical event, that it implements a mental event. That is, it lies in the nature of that physical event and the mental event, that the physical event occurs in virtue of the veto. There's also interdependence. A physical event and a mental event are interdependent. It lies in the nature of both of those taken together that the physical event occurs if and only if the mental event occurs. And now we can say what our embodiment consists in. My embodiment consists of those physical events that subserve, implement, and are interdependent with the mental events of which I am the subject or agent. Remember, we've argued against a reductive account of the persisting person. And so we can help ourselves to facts about which mental events have as their subject or agent that persisting person. My embodiment consists of those physical events that subserve, implement, or are interdependent with the mental events of which I am the subject or agent, plus the animal body which provides ongoing support for those physical events. Kind of just what you would have thought. So what's the false premise in the explosion argument? On the handout, that's the no difference argument. We can say, reductionists cannot say, namely, none of the complex extended processes that are dumb, the person D, and the person ID minus are persisting persons. Dumb and D are no more than the total embodiments of two very similar persisting persons. And D minus is a proper temporal segmentation of the embodiment that is D, a segmentation that happens to duplicate the embodiment that is dumb. Embodiments are not bearers of moral status. They are particular aspects abstracted out from the full particularity of an embodied will, the real bearer of moral status. Nor is a will, considered as a particular capacity of an embodied will, a mental substance with a moral status. The embodied will, the person in her full particularity, is the agent who wills and is the bearer of moral status. Persons, as the reductive materialist understands them, that is, as identical with or nothing over and above their embodiments, are not bearers of moral status. Premise 4 in the explosion argument, the no difference argument, fails. So how does the non-reductive account of embodiment bear on the possibility of an afterlife? The first thing to notice is that the non-reductive account of embodiment is entirely consonant with the discoveries of neuropsychology, in particular the evident dependence of mental events on brain processes. That's all in place. That's the subserving of mentality by neural processes. Nor do I think there's a neuropsychological discovery which shows that implementation never occurs. Remember, Libet did not claim that. The second thing to notice is that our embodiments vary over time. Although the basic manner of being of an embodied will is present at each moment of that embodied

0: Indeed, will's existence, its detailed embodiment necessarily changes over time. The cross-time requirement is that at each time one has some embodiment or other, not that our embodiment at one time is the same as later times. So even if we are essentially embodied beings, that is a determinable essential aspect of our basic manner of being. It's not like cherry red 115, utterly determinate shade. It's more like cherry red or red. It's a determinable, though essential aspect of our being. What's required for us to continue to exist is some determinate embodiment or other that will subserve, implement, and work interdependently with our mental events. There's no way to deduce from the nature of embodiment and the basic manner of being of an embodied will that an embodied will's determinate and variable embodiment in this life is essential to it. That's where I went wrong 20 years ago. The decent and comprehensible hope for another life, in which one's happiness is somehow made commensurate with displayed virtue, is not dashed by ontological considerations deriving from the nature of our continued existence over time. It's metaphysically possible in the broadest sense, that is consistent with our basic manner of being, that there is another life. It's not ruled out by our natures as essentially embodied wills. But now some of you came here wanting to know more. You wanted to know whether there will be another life. Qua philosopher, that is, without resorting to theology or this worldly religious experience, all I can say is it's an empirical question, one that admits of experiential verification in the life to come, if there is one. Thank you very much for your time.
1: Thank you. That was thrilling. I haven't quite got my head yet around the notion of embodiment that you're using, which is very interesting and intriguing. But I'm not sure if this is quite the right question to ask to help me get around it. But you use the notion of the nature of a physical event. Suppose I'm a neuroscientist and I'm also an eliminative materialist. So I mean, these characters are always saying what we really need is higher resolution imaging equipment.
0: Yeah.
1: So suppose I've got really great high resolution imaging equipment and I look at the brain, I see all these brain events going on. I write catalogs of them. I keep cranking up the resolution.
0: Yeah.
1: But I don't believe there's such a thing as the mind or the self. So am I right? On your picture, I'm missing something that lies in the nature of those neurochemical events.
0: I think everyone should agree with that. So the reason everyone should agree with that is that if you think about what ontological reduction is, the thing that backs the idiom is nothing over and above, it's a transitive relation. So I take it that the neurophysiologist thinks the real structure is found in particle theory or quantum field theory.
1: Sure. I just keep picking up the resolution.
0: Let's, as a good reductionist about things where reductionism could turn out to be true. And it's very clear that in particle theory and quantum field theory, there's nothing like the fourfold structure of a mental event. Of course, I'm just echoing Brentano here. The presentation to a subject of an object or a content under a manner of presentation. So,

0: The argument I gave didn't appeal to the transitivity of reduction. But once you get that in mind, everyone should admit that until you get to particle theory or quantum field theory, you're missing out on the real structure of physical events.
1: Okay, so this relationship of being capable of being embodied by different substances, always has to be embodied by some substance, not always the same, seems to be very similar to the hardware-software relationship. And there's also the fact that you have that kind of four-level of presentation, I think, in that the software has to have a computer that can read the software, and it also has to have a person who's running the computer and all that, right. Which is really, this whole thing is that the mind is really, whether if it is software, it has this relationship of a brain-body-world nexus has got to be seen as the embodiment of the soul, not just the brain. And right. Many of the mistakes that the reductives were making was assuming it would be the brain. Does that more or less on track with what you said?
0: Yeah, and I like your last remark. Mm-hmm. I think, so there was a famous philosopher in the Berkeley philosophy department for a long period of time, Donald Davidson.
1: Oh, yes, right, yeah.
0: And Donald Davidson thought the proper form of a theory of meaning was a statement of truth conditions for the language in question in the style of Alfred Tarski. So for Davidson, you had these things like snow is white is true in English, if and only if snow is white, and reference to snow and to cities and to people, all of that was supposed to drop out of the truth conditions of the language. One of Davidson's students, Wallace, pointed out that you can permute the references and the extensions of predicates in ways that gave you really a totally different language. So here's an example with a fragment of Australian. In this little fragment, there are two names for cities, Sydney and Melbourne. And there's one relational predicate, is to the north of. And in Australian, Sydney is to the north of Melbourne. But now we can permute the reference of Sydney and Melbourne and the extension of is to the north of, and save that truth by having the term Sydney denote Melbourne and the term Melbourne denote Sydney. And the relation is to the north of has the same extension as we would intuitively say, is to the south of. You preserve truth, but you don't capture the way Australians who use that fragment talk. That's because reference is more determinate than what's settled by truth conditions. So, to get back to your question, I was thinking the environment's very important and your relationship to the environment is very important in securing basic referential connections. That's why I was talking about the photoneural event, which subserves seeing. Unless we were in contact with other things by seeing them, we wouldn't have the rich inventory of topics of thought and talk, which are just given to us by noticing things visually. So this idea of our mental life is locked within our heads is a useful model for certain purposes, but if we wanted to give a basic account of original reference, you'd have to think about this really quite special relationship between the mind and its environment. And there's no real way to tell good evolutionary stories about how animals adapted to their habitats that leaves out the fact that they had to be in touch with the structure of their habitats on the basis of perceptual experience and the affectively loaded presentations which give the animal default pathways in its habitat. So I like this sometimes called the ecological picture of the mind.
2: Thank you. That was a very interesting presentation, and I wish I could say I could wrap my head around a full argument, but I'm brought back to the example you brought up earlier of the ER, because I remember reading one of these early reports, and I'm sure there's been more work since then, but basically it was a zero for N. That is, that not a single person who described an out-of-body experience saw Edith Joes or anything like that. Now, admittedly, these things don't happen very often, so the data were sort of crawling in. But I'm wondering, doesn't that give us a sense of the limits of those reports, and does it change our understanding of if there's another life? Or maybe it suggests that these people were just imagining them floating and they weren't really in the, what seemed like a noetic experience was really something else. Does it draw a boundary about what we can think about such experiences?
0: I know the study, and out of 100 patients, only 2 reported near-death experience. And so there wasn't a great database. On the other hand, I'm totally agnostic about what's going on in near-death experiences. I would like to see them. I mean, all you'd need is like a few hundred laptops. They could be placed on high cabinets in emergency rooms, tilted in such a way that they were only viewable from the ceiling. If someone said, or enough people said, and as I was going up towards the white light, I saw the most incredible thing, Edith Joes. And the timing was right? They didn't just guess at this. That'd be enough for me. It's an empirical question, is all I'm saying.
3: Hey, Mark. I guess I just want to hear a little bit more about the alternative embodiment possibility that you're pointing toward at the end. You know, it does look like it's going to require some animal body that will give ongoing support to a set of physical events that stand in the right grounding relation to my mental events. Yeah. What one question? I mean, if we're in the hospital room, you know, it seems like we don't need to do your thought experiments because there's no animal body that could be subserving
0: good
3: this alternative yep. embodiment, and good. So there's that question, and you know, even if we abstract from that possibility, it seems like what's going on? I mean, we would have to be taking over another biological existence in a way that seems at odds with your ecological conception of
0: so
3: what was going on?
0: On the first question, I very quickly said in a line in the PowerPoint, perhaps we could survive somatic death as disembodied brains, and perhaps as disembodied brains kept alive and functioning a certain way. We could undergo slow replacement of neurons by chips which played the same information role. So biological embodiment is not required. On the second question, you're asking something quite important. I said we're essentially materially embodied. So what is this diaphanous infant? Or if we believed in near-death experiences as revelations of what awaits us, what is this being that's up there on the ceiling? They're not animal bodies. Now, the way to think about this, I'm not endorsing this, but a way to think about this is there's a kind of emergent matter that can be, maybe it's electromagnetic in form, there's a kind of emergent matter anyway, which can subserve and implement our mental life, perhaps for a short period of time before we're fully embodied. So you might be very skeptical about this kind of matter, but if the deliverances from the ceiling turned out to be the surprising ones, that would be the place to look. All I was saying with John Locke was, we don't need to postulate spiritual substances, even if the news from the ceiling is incredibly surprising.
4: Hi, thank you. Thank you very much. One thing I noticed from the beginning of the talk to the end is it's determinedly individual. You're talking about it's all the perspectives you're describing, or as far as I can understand it, the perspectives of an individual's experience, yeah, with embodiment, with continuity. The naive notion, which I can represent beautifully because I'm naive, is people are here. If you ask people, do we continue to exist? Pretty much the first response you're likely to get is we continue to exist in the context of a community of people who, yeah, support each other in some way. There's some matter there, to use your term, that is the description of a community,
0: yeah,
4: that's also embodied, frankly, in quantum field mechanics, right? So things don't exist individually, they exist in relation. So I wonder if you could talk about that, yeah, kind of tension.
0: See, this is very, very good. It raises the question of whether the next life would be a life worth wanting. And you might think it's not a life worth wanting unless it's a life with others. There is in the theology that I was taught as a boy a distinction between the beatific vision, which sounds like you're entering into the joy of God's inner life individually, and what is called the kingdom, which is a situation in which, as Paul says, we are changed, but we are together. And I think that the only life to come that's of interest is a life with others. But of course, I made a vow not to go into theology or religious experience, but if you ask me, I'll say no, but if you keep asking me, I'll tell you what I think.
5: I won't do any more.
6: Okay, hi, thank you. I'm just trying to understand a little bit better, and I wonder if I'm on the right track when you talk about rejecting reductive materialism. Yeah. What comes to my mind is like the whole is greater than the sum of its parts.
0: Yeah.
6: Or you talk about emergent qualities. And I wonder if that's relevant to what you were talking about.
0: It's highly relevant. So philosophers make a distinction between weak emergence and strong emergence. Really interesting terms, right? Weak and strong. Often the weak isn't strong enough and the strong isn't weak enough. But weak emergence is really a point about our limitations. So when you're doing chemistry, it would be inept and sort of unworkable to use just the language of atomic physics. That's the sense in which chemistry is weakly emergent. Strong emergence is something not reducible to the base, comes into being as a result of the base taking a certain form.
6: Like life.
0: You might think the beginning of life is like that. Tom Nagel, my friend and former colleague, got booed for saying that life was like that, that the union card was taken away from him. Like some of these things which you hear physicists say turn what they're required not to go to continue to do physics, they turn that into, this is the nature of reality. So there's no downward causation, is a famous example of that. I myself think strong emergence is problematic on philosophical grounds. It's usually modeled by thinking that as well as the basic laws, say, of particle theory, there are other laws. So these laws are generalizations which have an antecedent and a consequent, something like, you know, whenever you throw a potassium, piece of potassium into water, it explodes, something like that. Antecedent, consequent. That's not a basic law. That's derivable from fundamental laws in particle theory. But the idea of emergence by law is the idea of fundamental non-derivable laws whose antecedents glom on to some complex material or neural thing. Most of these complex material or neural things are ontological trash, as I put it. That is, in their nearest vicinity, there are a host of things just like them that differ from them in trivial ways but have different conditions of persistence. And one thing about fundamental laws of nature is they have no truck with ontological trash. That's one problem. It's as if you thought, for example, that when the periodic table was complete and there's an extremely rare element, let's call it extremely rarium, there's a fundamental law of nature that tells you once you've got extremely rarium, all sorts of things happen that can't be explained by the atomic structure of that atom. Also, there's a technical problem with these emergentist proposals. If they're popping individual embodied wills, these laws are not Markovian in the technical sense that the consequence is not like a Thursday spell made on Monday. Thursday spell made on Monday is like this. I cast a spell on somebody that will operate on Thursday, but there's no intervening causal connection that makes it the case that it happens on Thursday. It just happens on Thursday because that's the way spells go. There's a spell-like character to emergentist laws which pop a self because the underlying neural condition in the law looks like a condition that you could get into once and then twice. And then you're stuck with thinking, well, either it pops another self, or once the self comes to have a body, it defends the body against another self popping. These laws are very strange, right? A better view is a view that doesn't have any of those problems is a view like Locke. There's a mind maker with the capacity to make matter think on individual occasions.
5: Thank you so much for your presentation. It's really an honor for me to hear such a lucid explanation of your point of view about it. Wonderful. My question is, it seems that the line of argument views ontological reduction as quite basic. Is this true? So my question is, I feel your argument is extremely interesting and probably decisive in some sense against a strong form of materialism. I'm wondering, would a view of taking phenomenology or the phenomenological reduction as primary, I'm having trouble seeing, would this translate into an argument for or against it? Uh-huh. Or it's like off the chart. It's any thoughts?
0: Are you thinking of Husserl's phenomenological reduction?
5: Right, exactly, because embedded in the argument throughout is subjects that have certain properties, such as they have a moral status and things like this. However, if you take noesis and noema, It's not a subject. It's a process, and the object of

0: of it. So, like you cited Brutano earlier, but more of a naturalistic Brutano, where there is some kind of subject, whereas my understanding of phenomenology is there yeah. isn't a subject per se.
1: Yeah. So here's the way in which I think of the subject. It's the person. It's the embodied will. Or it's the animal. It's the embodied will. Nothing special about the self. There's a lot of carry-on about the self and a lot of forms of denial of the self. But here's a little fact. It's like a semantic triviality that the function of I in English is to pick out the author of the utterance or thought in which that token of I occurred. Now, here's a question. For that to be a useful semantic rule in the language, how do, say, embodied wills like us have to be in order to use I in accordance with that rule? And the answer is, well, at least we have to be aware of ourselves as the authors or agents of the thoughts or tokens, sorry, of the thoughts or utterances in which token occurrences of I occur. But that awareness of yourself is just the awareness of the agency of a particular embodied will that is you. No superlative self. Now, I would ask about Husserl whether he really is at odds with the superlative self or whether he wants to make the extraordinary claim on the basis of the phenomenological reduction that there aren't all of these animal wills around us that are embodied. It just seems to me to be an empirical matter of fact, easily ascertained.
2: My personal question is, I've become extremely, as I get old, very extremely curious about the answer to this question, and I wonder if you are, you will either get the answer when you die or you won't.
1: Yeah.
2: Are you at all looking forward to dying and finding out after spending your life?
1: I am.
2: This way? I am.
1: I am. I'm quite interested. More than that, I know I have argued that, you know, a lot of extant religions are idolatrous and spiritually materialistic. We need not name them, but I think we know what they're like. But not all of religion is a crock. There are genuine religious communities where people show each other an extraordinary kind of love, which shows that they've escaped to some extent from the centripetal force of selfishness. One of the reasons I hope for another life is I've made a little movement in that direction, very small. I'd like to have more chance to get better at that, overcoming, focusing on my own good and trying to valorize what is simply good.
3: Thank you. I invite you to have conversations after the lecture.
1: Oh, I hate that.

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If we think about acne and we think about what causes breakouts, the etiology of acne is actually complex, and it appears to come from genetic, hormonal, and environmental causes. Acne might just feel like this superficial skin issue. We actually know there's a direct relationship between gut health and our skin, and these hormonal things that are at play as well for teens.

0: Niki de Saint-Phalle, Sun God, 1983.
1: The Sun God was the very first work in the Stewart collection. Niki has always worked in these bright, wonderful colors and making creatures of the world in a fanciful kind of way. For us, she chose to have this sun god, she called it, a welcoming bird for the campus, actually facing west. The bird was made in France and came in an open slatted crate across the ocean, and then we craned it or flew it to the base. Since nothing like this had ever happened on campus before, I was quite nervous about the response. And so I came to school very early the morning after it had gone up and saw that there was no graffiti, but there was a big object under the arch. It became clear that it was an egg. Some students, presumably students, had made this egg and said happy birthday on it. So that was the first and wonderful response to this bird. The next year, the students started the Sun God Festival, and the Sun God has become a kind of informal mascot or icon for the university.
0: Niki is an artist who, along with Jean Tinguely, her former husband and close friend throughout her life, is extremely well known throughout Europe, especially in France. This is Niki's first major work commissioned in the United States, and the two of them actually collaborated on the design of the pedestal, now covered with wildly growing vines. Niki moved to San Diego in the 1990s, partly because of the weather and because of her problems with rheumatoid arthritis. This piece was not fabricated by her. Her model was precisely enlarged by Robert Aligon, a well-known fabricator, who also worked for Miro and for Picasso. The bird is made of fiberglass with a steel structure inside. It was originally painted with a gel coat, a catalyzed paint in many colors, exactly replicating a 1/5 scale plaster model that Niki painted in tempera. The crown is covered in gold leaf.

0: purposes of pathology report is that we want to address specific clinical questions to determine the next step. Back in the days, those reports are targeted for our oncologists and urologists or radiation oncologists to help you make decision. Nowadays, there's more awareness that patients should be in the driver's seat to make this important decision for their life. Unfortunately, a lot of language in pathology report are still quite not understandable.
1: Lead is ubiquitous in the environment. It has both, as I mentioned, in some of these supplements, but it's also in a variety of other things, most famously, in the public's mind, in paint. Lead has some great properties, particularly if you want to use it for pigment, because it doesn't corrode. So if you want to have, if you want to paint your home and you don't want to have to paint it every 5 years, you can have something that has lead in it and that it'll stick around. The problem is lead sticks around and it doesn't go anywhere forever, right? It's an element that will be around. And it has caused a number of problems for centuries, and it's probably the first occupational toxin that was recorded, because of how it was used. So where is lead? It's in a variety of different things. This is a diagram of all different uses that it's been in. These are some of the herbal and home supplements that we've talked about, some different paint and so forth. This is probably the most common outdoor paint. In places that have been built, particularly before 1979, all the paint that was used was leaded. And so homes that were built prior to that all have lead paint. In general, most of that paint has never come off. It's just been painted over. And the same is true for the soil that's in and around that place. So if you live in a city that has majority of the homes being built before 1979, like this one, you have a pretty high lead burden in the city. And so it's something to be aware of if you are a family doctor or a pediatrician in the city, thinking about who would I want to screen for this lead exposure. Some other places that we'll see, we have some young girls soldering here, doing some jewelry making. We have people doing stained glass windows. This is a common one, particularly when people are about to have a child. They know they're going to have their child and they want to get ready for it. And so they will start cleaning up the home. Maybe they'll do some demolition, all the while getting exposed to lead that was in the paint. This is an interesting New York Times article that was then followed by a study that looked at the lead content in urban chickens. It turns out that we know we have higher lead levels in the soil in urban areas, not only for lead paint, but up until the 70s, lead was used in gasoline. And so there's that lead deposit and burden is still in urban centers. And so if you look at soil in urban areas versus soil from farm, we know it have higher lead, and so chickens will have higher lead levels.
2: Conservatism does scapegoat transsexuals. Believe me, I get it in my email inbox, but it fuses that moral crusade with a genuinely populist critique of liberalism, with its bland adoration of wonky technocrats, its penchant for elitist academic jargon, and its vision of progress that mainly benefits college-educated professionals.
3: This issue has gone under the radar in the Tahoe Basin. The ocean gets a lot of attention, but our freshwater systems don't. In summer of 2018, and we sampled 4 beaches around the lake, unfortunately, we found microplastics at every beach that we sampled. This issue needs a lot of attention. When plastics enter the environment, whether it be terrestrial or aquatic systems, they stick around for a long time, and we don't know the long-term implications of having plastics in our lakes, in our rivers, in our soils. In Tahoe, all of our wastewater is transported out of the basin. So all the plastics that usually come in treated wastewater, all that goes elsewhere. Lake Tahoe gets none of that, and that is the number one source of microplastics in most freshwater systems. We hypothesize that most of the plastics in this lake are from trash, and trash is an easy thing to mitigate, to get rid of, and that's why I think that the plastics problem in Tahoe is so powerful because we have such control over it.
4: You're watching UCTV, University of California Television.

I'm Carol Gilligan. I'm a psychologist. You talk about psychology, that's the logic of the psyche. That's our inner world. So it's our sense of ourself and also how we think about how we move in the world. I was doing a study of women who were pregnant and thinking about were they going to have the baby. It was right after the U.S. Supreme Court decision in Roe v. Wade that said a woman had a right to make a decision and a woman has moral agency, she can make this decision. I remember sitting, I was home that year with my children. I would read through these interviews.

0: What struck me was women's using the word selfish to describe whatever she wanted to do, whereas the ideal was do what other people wanted her to do or thought she should do. So how does a woman bring in her own voice without feeling that she's being selfish and a bad woman? So morality came in that way. Women started to question whether self, to be selfless. Selflessness was an abdication of voice. It was acting as if I have no voice, and an evasion of responsibility in relationship. It was being absent rather than present. I realized that what I had a problem with, the way in which psychology was talking about identity and morality, but I'd never said anything about that. It was more about relationships and connection and how your actions would affect other people than about abstract principles of right and justice. And so that's what led me to write about a different voice and how, in a sense, women hadn't been, or people who spoke in that voice, because it wasn't just women, were not heard and were not understood, and that wasn't valued, this really what I came to call an ethic of care. And that's when I tell the story about my friend Dora Yulian comes over and I say to her, you know, Dora, I think I understand why these people, Freud and Erikson and Kohlberg and Piaget, have so much trouble understanding women, because I think women are starting from a different premise of relationship rather than separateness. And she says to me, that's really interesting. Why don't you write about it? So I thought, okay, you think that's interesting. It was the first time I wrote for no reason. It wasn't for anything. And then there's a really good story, because I write this paper and I call it, in a different voice, Women's Conceptions of Self and Morality. And it starts to circulate among the graduate students, like samizdat, you know, like an underground thing. I wrote that paper for myself to try to make sense. Finally, I thought, I can make sense of something I have experienced, of being in the midst of a conversation which seemed to me somewhat missing something that I knew about. My husband is my best person to read my writing to, my poor husband. It's like, can I read you this again, you know, for the fifth time? My husband, oh, God.
1: The work that you're doing now?
0: My grandson, Noah, he reads my writing, and he edits.
1: You did years ago. I'm not sure if that has changed. Maybe.
0: I mean, one of the things that Noah said was that he thought that at the time when I wrote, it was the gender issues were simpler than they have become right now. I wrote in a human voice because it suddenly became clear to me, I can say it, it's like three things, that the different voice that initially was heard as feminine, a feminine voice, I could hear it as feminine because it was about emotion and relationship, is in fact a human voice. The second thing is the voice it differs from is not a man's voice, it's a patriarchal voice. Listen for the gender binary. Reason is masculine, emotion is feminine, and the gender hierarchy, privileging reason over emotion. And third, when patriarchy is in force or enforced, the human voice is a voice of resistance, which I think is incredibly hopeful, because of course it's a voice in all of us. And care ethics is an ethics of liberation. It's an ethic that guides us in freeing democracy from patriarchy. I say to my students, notice what happens when you replace judgment with curiosity. So instead of judging, you become curious, I mean. And to listen for within each of us for the human voice. So it's, I think this work, which is based on research, years now and years, one study leading to another study, is very hopeful. That's my message. Thank you. Thank you so much for being here. My talk is called The Audacity of Listening. Last June, when I was still absorbing the news that my work had been chosen for the Kyoto Prize, I received an email from the Japanese translators of my 2023 book, in a human voice. It was my use of the English word audacity that prompted them to write. They wanted to know, had they understood me correctly? Previously, audacity had been translated as the Japanese words for boldness and daring. But I had written about the audacity of love and of caring. And as they said, the translator said, it was, quote, a kind of boldness that may appear arrogant to social norms because it challenges patriarchy, hierarchy, and injustices that are otherwise ignored or overlooked. And it was, quote, a sort of daring, they said, that risks norms and the current state of relationships for the sake of renewed norms and transformed relationships. I had devoted the final chapter of my book to the work of three filmmakers, three men, artists, all of them artists working in the mainstream, who in their films had shown a stunningly audacious act, a boldness that flew in the face of hierarchy and that transformed relationships. Paul Schrader, one of the filmmakers, said this was the film that he had always wanted to make. Paul Thomas Anderson used the word audacious to underscore the daring of the act that was needed to break through an armored self. And in effect, Spike Lee echoed his sentiment. I saw this as act two of the drama that had been set in motion by In a Different Voice. The different voice I had identified as an ethic of care, although initially heard as a, quote, feminine voice, had come into the mainstream as an audacious act of love. And now, some months after the, you just saw a little of it in that first film with the orchestra playing, that extraordinary, exquisite ceremony in Kyoto in November. Being here with you in San Diego, still overwhelmed by the recognition of this extraordinary prize and daunted by the responsibility to keep alive the hope for humanity that the Kyoto Prize sustains. What strikes me is that my work began twice, so to speak, with what I saw at the time as a simple act. I listened, first to women and then to girls. Both times, and especially with the girls, I discovered the audacity of listening, because in both instances, by listening, I disrupted a story and broke a silence. I was writing about an ethic of care and then about a healthy resistance to losses that compromise our humanity, and especially with the girls, because girls are everywhere and the work had received a lot of attention. I often felt as if I had put my finger in an electric socket, which led me then to ask, what is the investment in not talking about care and the realities of responsibility and relationships and interdependence? And what is at stake in the silencing of girls? I had started out listening to women who were deciding whether to continue or to end a pregnancy. And I found myself writing about the tensions between democracy and patriarchy, and about the audacity, the boldness of love and of caring in the face of pressures to silence the self. I found myself engaged in a drama about voice and silence. Would you like to know what I think? Or would you like to know what I really think? a woman had asked me one day early on in my research. I had asked her to respond to a moral dilemma, one of the problems psychologists use to assess a person's stage of moral development. And what she was telling me was that she had learned to think about morality in a way that differed from how she really thought.

the shift from saying what they think to saying what they really think or how they actually feel or what they would say if they were to say, if they were to be quite honest. I learned to listen for the words really and actually and for the phrase to be honest, and I found myself asking, does a human voice go undercover? The voice that says what I really think and feel, what I know firsthand on the basis of my experience, the voice that says what I would say if I were to be honest. I learned that if I wanted to hear what had become an under voice, I had to recognize and then to question the cover voice. Is that true? Do you really believe that? Do you really feel that way? I found myself asking early on in the studies with girls, and then I would hear the word actually. This is how I actually feel. This is what I really think. This is what I know. Which brings me back to the audacity of listening. Listening not only to what is said, but also to what is not said, the conversation under the conversation. Listening in a way that holds the potential for transformation. I love the line in Spike Lee's film where the main character, a black man, the black Klansman, says to the white Jewish cop who becomes his cover, "What makes you think you don't have skin? What makes you think that you don't have skin in the game, brother?" Which is to say, we are all in this together. I will tell you something about myself. I will tell you some of what I have come to know about listening and how to listen if you want to hear a voice that has receded into silence. And having just won the prize in arts and philosophy, I feel compelled to make a confession. Although my degree is in psychology and my research has been in psychology, I do in fact have one foot in the arts and one in philosophy. I have just completed a novel called Solstice that will be published next summer, this coming summer. And the story, which is about a marriage and a family, spans three generations and takes place on three continents. Eve is a dancer and a choreographer. Gabe, her husband, was a child on the Kinder transport, that is, the trains that took children to safety on the eve of World War II. And he is now a journalist covering the Middle East. The questions raised by their children, how do you know what is true? And how do you know what you can trust? Are philosophical questions. Questions about knowing. And they take us back to the Garden of Eden story and forward to the opening night of a controversial ballet. It was Chekhov, the great Russian writer, who said that the role of the artist is to ask questions, not to provide answers. Within a human voice, I did provide answers to questions that had been dogging me for years. The different voice is, in fact, a human voice. The voice it differs from is a patriarchal voice. Listen for the gender binaries and hierarchies. Because in contrast to democracy, patriarchy is an order of living based upon gender. And perhaps most poignant, given this present moment of backlash and reversal, where patriarchy is enforced, the human voice is a voice of resistance, and care ethics is an ethics of liberation. It is a guide to provide, it is the guide to preventing moral injury and to freeing democracy from patriarchy. I had reached the end of the road that began within a different voice, and I find myself now in an unfamiliar place. It was striking to me that in their second email, sent at the end of last summer, my translators wrote that, quote, after much discussion, they had concluded that what was needed was a new word. I gotta put on my glasses. There was no Japanese equivalent for my use of the English word audacity. None that conveys

the nuance and the complex implications of daring to risk relationships for the sake of transforming relationships. The solution they came to was to combine two existing Japanese words, the word futai, which means insubordinate, and the word fusan, which means unhumbled, and then to add the word for boldness, thus creating a word that means insubordinate and unhumbled boldness. A word that conveys the audacity, the boldness, of releasing care ethics from subordination, that is, from being considered, quote, feminine, or in Kantian terms, a supererogatory duty, meaning not obligatory or essential, and also from a humility that had stood in the way of saying what needed to be said. One of the first things that caught my ear in listening to women was hearing a woman use the word selfish for whatever it was she wanted to do. And I have to say, I still hear graduate students use the word selfish for what they consider to be their question, the question they want to ask. So one of the first things, and this was in the 1970s when I started the study that involved listening to women, was hearing a woman use the word selfish for whatever she wanted to do. If she wanted to have the baby, that was selfish. If she wanted to have the abortion, that was selfish. It was her wanting to do it that made it selfish. In contrast to considering it good and responsible to be, quote, selfless, that is, to do what others wanted her to do or thought she should do. In the name of morality, women were rendering themselves, quote, selfless, responsive to others, but seemingly without a voice of their own. In the study with pregnant women considering abortion, if the woman wanted to have a baby, as I said, that was selfish. If she wanted to have an abortion, that was selfish. But at that time, and I think this is really, I mean, the history of this is really important for understanding my work. It was in 1973 that the Supreme Court in this country, meaning the highest court of the land, in contrast to all the people, the traditions and people who encouraged women to be selfless, to act as if women had no voice or no legitimate voice or no moral agency, the highest court of the land said to women in this country, you have a decisive voice and you have moral agency. It was at that moment that I heard women question the morality of selflessness, seeing it as morally problematic, as an abdication of voice, that is, acting as if one had no voice, and an evasion of responsibility in relationship. To care, to be responsible, in fact, it's necessary to be present in relationship with oneself and with others, to pay attention. And as one woman said, to be as awake as you can and to know as much as you can about where you are walking. That is, to step in rather than step away. The research with girls exposed a paradoxical choice, a choice between having a voice and having relationships. Paradoxical, because without a voice, you're not in relationship. Paradoxical, because for the sake of having, quote, relationships, you're giving up on relationship. I heard girls articulate this predicament with surprising clarity. If they said what they were feeling and thinking, no one would want to be with them. As one girl said, quote, my voice would be too loud. But if they didn't say what they were feeling and thinking, no one would be with them. Either way, they would be all alone. Giving up relationship for the sake of having, quote, relationships. It was a sacrifice that marked the initiation of girls into an order of living that depends for its continuation on the silence of women.
on the willingness

willingness of women to just go along with the way things are. Just last year, I was interviewing a high school junior, part of a study called Breaking the Bargain, meaning the bargain of silence that patriarchy makes with women. She was a student at a top school for girls. And when she said, "I hold myself back for the sake of deeper connections." And I said, "Can I ask you the obvious question?" She told me that she was, quote, okay for the moment with, quote, letting it fall by the wayside. It was, she explained, a battle not worth fighting. But the battle for relationship is a battle worth fighting. It's essential for love and also for democracy. And here is where audacity comes in, and more specifically, the need for an insubordinate and unhumbled boldness. The translators put it this way, quote, "We found it powerful to recognize that audacious love and care are essential to overcoming the relational and social challenges we face." My work has led me to an edge. And what I have now are questions. In the spirit of Chekhov, perhaps we can only discover the most profound human truths through the arts, because to get out of the binds we are in, to break through dissociation or not knowing, we need to work in an associative mode. Otherwise, and all too easily, we become trapped in outmoded ways of thinking and speaking. What is needed now is a different voice, a new word, an unfamiliar way of speaking. I began with what turned out to be the audacity of listening, and I've come to a place where I think I understand the strength of the investment in women's silence. I said I would tell you something about myself. I was born and raised in New York City, the much wanted and much loved only child of Jewish parents whose parents had immigrated to the United States from Europe at the end of the 19th century, thus escaping the fate that was to befall the Jews of Europe in the 20th century. To my parents, America was the land of opportunity, and they lived the American dream. My father was born in the back room of a dairy store, and he went to college on scholarship and became a lawyer. My mother, who was an artist by nature, worked for a literary journal and an interior decorator before going back to college and becoming a nursery school teacher. I grew up with my mother singing to me in French and German as well as in English. In school, I learned French and Hebrew and then Latin. I played the piano and learned to track the lines of a fugue and to follow the voices in a counterpoint. In high school, I sang in madrigal group and choruses. In college, I studied literature, and it was the time of new criticism when one learned how to analyze a text in its own right and on its own terms, to ask how the narrative was structured, to pay attention to metaphors and symbols, to notice repeated words and also the silences, to ask about point of view and whether or not the narrator was reliable. And I say all this because when I started to do my own research, after I had finished graduate school, after I had my PhD, after I had married and become the mother of three children, after I had registered voters in the civil rights movement and marched to protest the war in Vietnam, and worked to stop the atmospheric testing of nuclear weapons, when I was teaching very part-time at Harvard, inspired by the work of Eric Erickson and Lawrence Kohlberg, but with no particular aspirations of my own, when my husband had finished medical school and thus was coming into a position where he could support our family, all of which is to say, when I had a certain freedom to do what interested me and I was curious about how people think about themselves and how morality comes into play. At times in life when you come to a place where the roads diverge and you have to decide
which way will I go? Questions I was struggling with in my own life. I began interviewing people who were in this situation, who had come to a crossroads in their life. And as you know, as it happened, I was interviewing women, and I did what I knew how to do. I listened for different voices, and I listened to people in their own right and on their own terms, rather than fitting them in to this or that psychological theory. If you ask me who I am, I would say, I am a woman who listens. To this day, given the choice, I would rather listen than speak. Listening is how I get my bearings, how I find out where I am and what's going on. At a certain point in my education, I discovered that if I listened to what I was taking in about psychology and about morality, it became harder for me to listen to myself and trust my experience. If you ask me who I am, I would say that I am a novelist who wandered into the field of psychology and listened, and then at a certain point wrote about what I heard. I love the empirical foundation of my research. It's grounding in experience. You can hear what I heard, for example, by listening to girls. As I tell my students, the psychological world is open all day, every day. And although you cannot see the psyche, you can hear it. It's a matter of learning how to listen. When you have a psychological question, how to listen for the associative logic of the psyche, for a both and logic that resists either or categories, and how to listen for the polyphony of voices that speak within and around us and track their interplay or counterpoint. And if discovery is your object, how to pay attention, not to what you already know, but to what you don't know, that is, to what surprises you. Everyone here is really nice, Ella says. She's 14, a ninth grader at her new school. She's moved with her family across the country, and starting a new school, she needs to make new friends. She's taking part in our current study with girls, part of the Radical Listening Project, and when she says, speaking of her new school and the challenge of making new friends, everyone here is really nice, what would you say? Think about it. What would you say? The interviewer, a woman, says, everyone? How do you hear this? What would you have said? In response, Ella says, well, actually, that's a lie. I don't know why I said that, meaning why she said that everyone here is really nice. She knew it wasn't true. What would you say now? The interviewer is curious. Why do you think you said that? She asks. And Ella says, quote, some people feel more judgmental. In fact, Ella knows why she said what she knew to be a lie. It was because of judgment. She knew that girls are judged on the basis of whether or not they are nice. If the interviewer hadn't said anything, she wouldn't know what Ella knows. I teach a class on listening. I would love to continue, but I want to read you a scene from my novel. It's where the Garden of Eden story comes in. With a character named Eve, because in my experience, characters tend to arrive with their names, it was inevitable that at some point I would ask, why Eve? And at least in the Western tradition, eating the fruit of the tree of knowledge is the original act of insubordinate and unhumbled boldness. The scene is a conversation between two women. When they meet, they are strangers. Eve, the dancer, is spending the year in Amsterdam
doing a residency with a

Dutch dance company, and she will choreograph a piece for them. On the day in question, she has ridden her bicycle out into the country. Quote, the willows were yellow with spring. And when she comes to a village and sees a small restaurant, she gets off her bike. Reading the word soup on the handwritten menu outside the restaurant, she decides to go in. Sana, a Dutch woman, greets her. She and her husband own the restaurant, and the carrot soup made by her husband is their special. She shows Eve to a table by the window. And here's the scene. The fresh ginger cut the sweetness of the carrots, and the warmth of the soup spread through her. She tore a slice of the thickly seeded dark bread and felt her mind settle into the quiet of this village restaurant. Sana turned the sign in the window. Gesloten, the restaurant was closed. The lunch hour was over, and when she brought Eve her coffee, the other diners had left. Do you have time to sit down? Eve asked. Sana glanced toward the kitchen. I'll get my tea. When she came back, she brought a small piece of cake. It's my daughter's favorite, the apple cake. She balanced the cake on Eve's saucer. Do you have children? I have two sons and then a daughter. She's in Kenya now with the Peace Corps. My daughter is also the adventurous one. She's living in Iceland training ponies. My husband didn't want her to go. With us, it was the opposite. I was the one who didn't want Sophie to go. I thought she was going because of her boyfriend was going, and I didn't like the boyfriend. I never thought of Sophie as adventurous, but now it turns out I was wrong. Or being in Africa has changed her because now she's broken up with the boyfriend and it really has become an adventure. She surprised herself by talking so freely to this Vermeer-like Dutch woman with her broad hips and muted clothes. It turned out they both had lost their fathers. Sana said that her father had died that year, early in the winter. Eve said her father had died last spring. It was a difficult time. Sana looked down, in her eyes overcast with what Eve took to be a tacit acknowledgement of her loss. Eve straightened her back and leaned forward. I mean, she said, it was a difficult time for me to lose my father. He wanted to die, and I felt selfish for wanting him to live, but it was a difficult time in my marriage. Sana gave her that sighing look that married women give when the subject of difficulty in marriage comes up. She glanced at Eve's bare hand. I didn't think you were married. I'm not, she said. I mean, technically I am, but she wasn't sure how to finish the sentence. I'm here on my own. The afternoon sun angled through the window with its insistent February light. The room felt hot. A faint smell of ginger hung in the air. What was it about marriage that she was reluctant to talk about? For all the closeness that she felt with her mother, she knew surprisingly little about her parents' marriage beyond the surface details, none of the intricacies of two people, their lives meshing and not, and even more surprising when she thought about it, she never had asked. She wondered about Sana's husband, peeling carrots, the inspiration of the ginger, here, tasted, extending the spoon, Sana saying yes to him is just right, or maybe that's not what she said. And then he would feel chastened, adding more ginger, or whatever it was that she said the soup needed. And later, when people complimented the soup, would he say it was her inspiration? With Gabe, she praised his work unsparingly. It was how she felt about his writing. Whereas he would point to something she had overlooked, something, as he put it, she might want to consider. Or he'd say that she assumed people knew what she was saying, when in fact they often didn't know or couldn't tell what the dance was about. She said she assumed we all have the same feelings. We all want to be loved, and we're all afraid of death. And her work was about feelings we have in common. She was aware of this difference between them, but she told herself that's pretty much how things are. Sana was telling her about her father. He was a pastor, and during the war, he had been active in the resistance. It was extremely dangerous then for any

anyone to speak openly, and especially for him. So he spoke to his congregation through his sermon, through his sermons, choosing passages from the Bible so no one could object. Sana was a teenager then. She remembered one Sunday, late in the war, the resistance was active around our town. An RAF pilot, Royal Air Force pilot, had been shot down, and members of the resistance had gotten to him before the Germans did. They brought him to our house to stay while they prepared false papers for him, and my mother was very tense. She told my father he mustn't do anything that could draw attention to himself. The reading at church that Sunday was from Genesis, the story of Adam and Eve and the Garden of Eden. Sana's English was fluent, close to fluent, but since she pronounced Adam Adam with the accent on the second syllable and called the woman Eva, as though the E's were A's, at first Eve wasn't sure who she was talking about, but then she spoke about the tree of knowledge, good and evil, she said. That was the subject of the sermon. Sana picked up her cup as if to take a sip, but then she put the cup down and lowered her voice. I remember the days so clearly. My father began by asking the congregation, why is that tree in the garden? The tree is in the garden, in nature, he said, because it is in our nature to know good and evil. He was telling the good Dutch people that the knowledge they needed was within their grasp. They didn't need someone on high to tell them what they should do. By then, the situation here in the Netherlands was desperate, and people felt that God had abandoned them. Eve was astonished. She hadn't thought to ask the question. In one sense, it was obvious, yet it came as a shock. Why was that tree in the garden? Because if the knowledge of good and evil is in nature, then we have no need for a God on high to tell us what to do. No God on high, no King of the universe, no Lord of hosts. She envisioned a tower crumbling, a fortress collapsing, and in that moment she glimpsed the form of her peace. The words tumbled out of her mouth, I want to leave my husband. She was stunned that she'd said it to this stranger. When she opened her mouth, she hadn't known what would come out. She could as easily have said that her husband had left her, which literally was true. But listening to Sana, she'd felt a rush of inspiration impelling her forward, and suddenly she saw where her work could go. Yet to go there, she would need to trust her perceptions and not be distracted by Gabe and his questions. Sana blinked, then drew in her breath. The blue of her eyes seemed to have grown more intense. She covered her mouth with her fingers as though to conceal what Eve glimpsed as the start of a smile. Perhaps the impulse to leave her husband was one that she shared, though Eve would not know this because just then a man's voice called Sana, and Sana got up from her chair. From the kitchen, the sweet, acrid smell of onions sautéing. I'm sorry, she said. I must help with the dinner. She squeezed Eve's shoulder. I wish we could talk more. One question, Eve asked. What happened to the airmen? Ah, Sana said, and a wistfulness came into her eyes. Light skimmed the surface of the canals. The sun had crossed the equator. Days now stretching, extending, reaching, her mind scrolled back to the sermon, the pastor's story about the tree. She raised herself on her bike, her full weight on the pedals, the sun reddening on the horizon. Behind half-shut lids, against the red of the sunset, she saw her dancers shaping the sequence, the part about the tree, and then just after, Eve, in the story, reaching for the fruit. Suddenly, she stopped pedaling. The bike faltered. She had to read that Bible story again. There was a King James Bible on the shelf in the flat. She righted the bike and pedaled fast. Back in her rooms, she found the page. Her eyes raced over the words. Then she went back and read them slowly. Quote, and when the woman saw that the tree was good for food and that it was pleasant to the eye, and a tree to be desired, to make one wise,

She took the fruit thereof and did eat, and gave also unto her husband with her, and he did eat. The woman had not been duped by the serpent. Despite all that was said, the story was clear. The woman had looked at the tree and had acted on what she saw. What's more, and this she found incredible, when the woman ate the fruit of the tree of knowledge, nothing happened. She doesn't die or move to cover her nakedness. Instead, she gives some to her husband, who was with her. She read the story again, this time tracking the movement sequence. The woman saw, she took, she did eat, she gave. It's only after Adam has eaten that the shaming and the blaming begin. Only then did the hiding start. Adam blamed the woman, and she blamed the serpent, and the two of them covered their nakedness, hiding themselves from God. Her words came back, "I want to leave my husband." Tree branches held the light. She would not labor in sorrow, or bring forth children in sorrow, or bind her desire to her husband's desire, or let him rule over her. She would not stay with someone who abandons her, her feet moving as she began to discover how it might go, the steps unfolding in response to what she had now come to see. Suddenly, as if in a vision, she found herself energized by the challenge. She would take it on with the dancers, exploring this perception, her realization of the truth of when the hiding began. I've called the novel Solstice. The story starts in 1969, at the height of the anti-war movement, and it follows the changing of the light, moving from the winter solstice, the longest night of the year, to the summer solstice, the day with the longest light. In fact, Eve does not leave her husband, but the marriage is transformed. A question: what is the alternative to blame and regret is raised in the context of the marriage, but also by the Garden of Eden story and the conflict in the Middle East. It is perhaps the question of the hour, at least for those of us in the United States. And it is in the changing light and the unexpected disappointments of this time that the choice of the Inomori Foundation to award the Kyoto Prize in Arts and Philosophy to the ethic of care illuminates a contribution made possible by listening to what had not been listened to, at least in this context, or taken seriously, the voices of women and girls. I'm deeply moved by this recognition, by this honor, by this most generous gift. In spirit, I share it with every woman and girl. I still recall the midwinter afternoon. The year was 1975. My three children were at school. My husband was at work. The dog, no doubt, was asleep at my feet. And I put a yellow sheet of paper into my typewriter and typed the words in a different voice. It was the first time I wrote that wasn't for school, the first time I wrote just for myself. I was responding to an inner voice that said, "If you want to know what I really think." In my book, In a Human Voice, I tell a story from my first visit to Kyoto. At that time, a graduate student kindly offered to accompany me on the train back to Tokyo so I wouldn't get lost in the Tokyo railway station. She was asking me about voice, about losing one's voice. And when I said, "Nobody loses their voice," her face brightened. "Would I write this in her notebook?" she asked, handing me the book. "Nobody loses their voice," I repeated, as I inscribed

0: the words on a blank page. "People may silence their voice," I said, "but it's always for a reason." Yet in the world of today, there are compelling reasons not to silence the voice of care ethics, which brings me back to the new word. Because the daily work of caring is still largely done by people typically viewed as subordinate, people who are expected to be humble. An insubordinate and unhumbled boldness may be precisely what is needed, precisely what it takes to bring this voice forward. I'm profoundly moved by the choice of the Inomori Foundation to award the Kyoto Prize in Arts and Philosophy, in Thought and Morality, at this moment in history, to work that began with listening to women and to girls, and that was inspired by their voices. The decision is breathtaking in its audacity and its simplicity. In retrospect, I recognize that the audacity of my listening, as the Japanese translators saw, lay in the challenge it posed to establish ways of speaking, and perhaps even more, to my daring to risk the existing state of relationships for the sake of transforming how human beings live with one another. For this recognition, I thank you with all my heart.
1: Well, good morning.
2: Good morning.
1: I really liked everything you said, really. And it brought up something that I personally have experienced. And I would like to ask, my name is Hadassah, and I come from a Jewish family from Mexico. And personally, I have experienced a certain type of pressure or expectation from my family that has certainly not given me a whole or a voice of what I want to do in the future. So my question would be, how do you tackle the pressure of a religion or of your environment that so you can gain self-autonomy in your future? How do you believe that, how can you tackle the pressure from your family in order to do it in a respectful way, but to gain some sort of self-autonomy in what you want to do in the future, not influenced by religion or any other thing? Yeah, sorry.
0: No, you're taking me. Thank you for the question. How do you hold on to your own experience? How do you hold on to your own voice? How do you listen to the voice of your own experience when you're in the midst of a culture that speaks as if your experience isn't real or doesn't count or shouldn't be part of the conversation? I mean, you know, you're right back to the Japanese translators. I mean, because what it calls for is an insubordinate and unhumbled boldness. But it also calls for, you know, making very I want to say wise decisions about when you speak and when you don't speak. And finding ways that you're not alone. And finding ways that in the midst of that, you can stay in touch with the voice in you. I mean, we're all, even when you think about it, as human beings, we're all born with a voice. I mean, even before language, I mean, if you spend time around babies, that is the ability to communicate our experience. And so how do we stay in touch with that voice in the midst of a culture that silences it? I mean, there are plenty of examples in Jewish culture, as you know, but it's not the only culture. So that's really basically what I was talking about, of how to listen for that. It's And when listening becomes

0: It's an audacious act, an act of insubordinate and unhumble boldness. Thank you.
1: Okay. Do you think true gender equality exists today?
2: Do I think that what?
3: Gender equality.
1: Gender.
0: That gender inequality exists today?
2: Oh, look around.
0: No, seriously. I mean, yeah.
1: Yeah.
3: When did this come?
0: And then what's the rest of the question? What are the structural barriers?
1: Okay.
3: Thank you.
0: Thank you. I'm doing a study right now. I'm back in schools with girls now, because what was striking to me is there was so much talk recently about girls, about, and I don't know if it's true in Mexico, but it's certainly true in this country, about the high levels of depression and anxiety among girls. And it's been attributed to social media and the effects of social media on girls. So, I mean, I'm hearing this, and now, come on, you've just heard me talk for an hour. So what's going to go through my mind? Where are the girls? I'm hearing all about girls, and mostly from men in positions of authority speaking about girls. I'm not hearing the girls. So I thought, okay, I'm going to go back into schools to listen to girls. And I'm interested in the choices that girls are making about speaking and not speaking. So first I have to tell you, someone, not me, because maybe you're interested in quantitative research with large samples. I find that research very interesting. So somebody did a study of teenage girls in the U.S. It's called the Girls Index, or the Girls List. And they interviewed 40,000 teenage girls. And the question was, do you say what you really feel and think? Or do you not say what you really feel and think because you want people to like you? Okay, so think about it. What percentage of girls do you think said that? Anyone want to venture?
4: Right.
0: Oh, you think 90%? Yeah, you're probably right. The finding was 46% of girls said they don't say what they really feel and think because they want people to like them. The second question was, do you not disagree when you disagree because you want people to like you? And 46% of girls said that's what they do. I mean, honestly, people, you probably all study democracy in school. I mean, what's happening to democracy if people aren't saying what they really feel and think? I mean, you know, they can vote and it will make no difference. I mean, in people's experience is not coming into the public. So it's a big deal thing. So then, now here's the trick question. Okay, now let's take the most successful girls, the ones who get straight A's in school. What do you think happens to the percentage? You're right. Here's my expert here in the front row. She's right. It goes up. 62% don't say what they feel and think because they want people to like. So why do you think? They're the girls with the most to lose. They have the most opportunities. So my study is called Breaking the Bargain. And my point is, where's the Jewish girl who asked the question? Same thing. That there's a bargain that's offered to girls at the time when girls come of age, middle school, you know, and become, and we're becoming and entering secondary education. The bargain is, if you don't say what you really feel and think, if you learn to say what people want you to say, you know, how you're supposed to feel, how, quote, we think about morality or about love or about this or that, then you'll get A's in school, you'll get into UC San Diego, you'll get, you know, and people

0: will like you and so forth. So as a psychologist, somebody invested in democracy, I have to say, this is a bad bargain. I mean, it is a really bad bargain because silencing the self, there's that first questioner, where did she go?
1: Yeah.
0: Silencing the self, not saying what I really know to be true from the basis of my experience, is the straight route into depression. I mean, silencing the self leads to depression. And silencing the self really, I mean, it makes democracy meaningless. If I'm going to vote that has no connection with my experience, I might as well not vote. You can have women vote and it will make no difference. So, you know, I mean, the bargain is a bad bargain because it leads to depression. I mean, with or without social media. And it undermines democracy. So then, here's what we heard in our current study with girls, middle school girls. Little girls are very outspoken. I mean, if you want to kind of wake up, just hang out around eight-year-olds. And, I mean, they will tell you. They read the relational world like you read the weather. Jessica said, I went over to play with my friend, and she had another friend over, and they weren't playing with me. And it was no fun for me just sitting there. Can everybody relate to this? Okay, so the interviewer says, what did you do? First of all, the idea that she would do something about it. But Jessica says immediately, I went over to my friend and I whispered in her ear, this is no fun for me just sitting here. If you're not going to play with me, I'm going home. Okay. Now, the interviewer says, what happened? We're dealing with eight-year-olds now. She says, my friend said, just go home. She didn't say, oh, no, we want to play with you. They were talking about what was going on. That's what was going on. Another little eight-year-old said, you know, my friend did something I didn't like, and what did you do? I didn't go to her birthday party. That was her response. Another one says, in kindergarten, a girl threw sand in my face and acted like she was the owner of everybody. And I said, what did you do? I said, just use the power of ignore. So these little girls read what's going on in their relational world. They say it. I just had an example of a woman in my class on listening who hadn't remembered that when she was 8 years old, her parents, her father was alcoholic. And she was sitting in the kitchen one afternoon with her mother. Her little brother was playing with Lego in the other room. And they heard the father, who was actively drinking, coming down the stairs, kind of making a disturbance. And she turned to her mother and she said, I don't know how you put up with this, says the eight-year-old. The mother said, in that instant, I realized I had to leave my marriage. Meaning that that eight-year-old talking about what was going on made it impossible for the mother to continue to live as if she didn't know what was going on. So you either have to silence that voice or you have to start to think about talking about what's going on. And so, in middle school, the word drama comes in. You know this word? Drama. Girls' relationships become drama. You know, we're the first person group, I think, my research team said drama. What's the play about? Who's the audience for this play? You know, what's being dramatized here? Girls start talking about people, relationships are filled with drama. People talk behind other people's backs. You can't say this or someone will this and there will be all these people and you'll be alone. I mean, all of this. So there's a sense of that's when girls stop saying what they really think and feel. And what

0: we learned is the phrase, "I don't know," came into our research interviews. And I was fascinated by that because I thought the word "don't" had come between "I" and "no." Because it turned out "I don't know" was not an admission of ignorance. It was a cover for knowledge. I'm going to act as if I don't know what in fact I know. And then in high school, we heard, I'm going to tell you a part of the story that I think underscores the seriousness of what I'm talking about. In high school, the phrase came in, "a battle not worth fighting." Girls would say, "the battle for relationship is a battle not worth fighting because people aren't going to listen, because they aren't going to pay attention, they're not going to take you seriously, or this or that." And so our project has come to the point of saying, the battle for relationship is a battle worth fighting. And girls, part of educating girls is helping girls to learn how it is possible to stay in touch with yourself and with other people, especially in the face of conflict and disagreement. And that, you know, that speaks to the issue of what's going on in this society today, how difficult it is for people to listen to each other. And the part I'm going to tell you is that a journalist who writes for Haaretz, the Israeli newspaper, interviewed the group of spotters. Have you read about the all-women unit of the Israeli Defense Forces that was stationed on the border of Gaza? And that in the time leading up to October 7th, 2023, actually observed the preparations for the attacks of October 7th and in fact warned, went to their military superiors to warn. And they too used the same language as the schoolgirls. They spoke about the sisterhood among women, and they also spoke about what they call the conflict and chaos that girls create in their relationships with one another. And they used the phrase "drama" for that. And then they spoke of a battle not worth fighting. So that kind of underscores the costs of not listening to the voices of girls. I mean, had people listened to those voices, huge destruction could have been avoided on October 7th and all the war that followed.
1: Should we maybe take another question?
0: Yeah.
1: Go ahead.
2: Hello, good morning. I'm a senior at Sweetwater High School. My name is Pierce. It's a pleasure to be with you guys here tonight. My question is, what challenges did you face when your ideas were new or different from what existing literature said? How did you find the courage to move forward?
0: What a nice question. You know, honestly, I would say what was key for me was my relationship with students, with graduate students, of not being alone. Me working, because when what you perceive, my friend here, Jonathan, studies perception, but when you're told that what you are seeing is not happening, or if you say what you know firsthand, you're told you're crazy or you're making trouble, or, I mean, this is where I began. It's insubordinate, it's unhumbled. I mean, you can't be alone. So I have to say I'm hugely indebted over the years to my graduate students. Thank you for the question.
1: Maybe we have time for one more question from this side.
3: Hi, my name is Emily. First of all, thank you very much for your lecture. I learned a lot from you. And I wanted to ask, well, I noticed and they teach me in history that women often get their value, often had to prove their value. Women often have to prove their value, but I think women are already valuable just for being human and having a voice, which is what you were talking about, our own voice. And how I can tell the world my value without having to prove myself every time.
0: Well, good luck. I mean, these are great questions. These are terrific questions. I would say in relationship

0: to that person's questions of, in your heart of hearts, you know the value of your own experience. You know, we use the phrase in English, what you know in your bones, what you know in your gut, what you know in your heart. So you know the value, but you don't want to be all alone with that. So you need to find, it seems simple. You need to find real friends.
1: Real friends.
0: Yeah.
2: Well, I know everybody's very grateful to Carol for this really fascinating, provocative discussion. I wish we could go on for a little bit longer, but I think we need to close things out. So please join me in thanking Carol and congratulating her on the prize once again.

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typical musical situation, but think of it, it's really a musical activity. And I'd like you to pay attention to the first row and the last one. And these are the two extremes I'm really interested in.

And I'm sorry, but I will turn first to the ones who don't have it. That is, they represent 1.5% of the population, and that's what I'm referring to as congenital amusia. I call it congenital for the idea that it is present from birth. It defines a likely time period, not the etiology, although we have made a lot of progress regarding this. What characterizing them, it's their inability to detect when someone sings out of tune, including themselves, to recognize and sing a familiar tune without the aid of the lyrics, and to maintain tunes in memory. And what is really fascinating is that it emerges in isolation from other disturbances such as speech delay, intellectual deficiency, acquired brain damage, or even music deprivation. They are exposed to music like we all are. And they have normal understanding of speech and prosody in everyday life. It is also very similar to other learning disorders that you are familiar with, like dyslexia, for example, speech disorders like the one we heard earlier, dyscalculia, prosopagnosia. And why are we so interested by this condition? It's because it is a natural experiment of the neurobiological origins of music, because it is an accident of nature. We didn't create it. And it is a rare chance to link brain behavior and genes. And also, breakdown patterns reveal how the brain works. And I'll try to illustrate each of these points in a moment. But I have to tell you how we do that. So we go from the behavior to

And I will illustrate it so that you have an idea what it is. From a functional explanation to the brain correlates, how it is, what are the anomalies in the brain, to the etiology from the genes to the environmental factor. And I will illustrate it with someone who

fascinating description because he writes so beautifully as well and has a very good sense of humor. It just appeared last year. But let me illustrate it with his condition because we filmed him several times. So typically, they fail to detect pitch deviance, like here. There are two melodies, and we ask them if it is the same or different.

0: same.
1: And you could see on the face that he couldn't tell, he couldn't detect them. Now the best part. So we play with the melody so that the melody is one semitone apart from the accompaniment. This is really a disorder related to pitch structure. And they are insensitive to this kind of change, while newborns are sensitive to this. They do perceive this change. So let me play to you the first example. And of course, we don't ask non-musicians if it's dissonant or consonant. We just ask if it's pleasant or unpleasant.
0: So, like, 10 is really pleasant?
1: Yes. Okay. And typically, we'd say, everybody laughs. I don't understand why. And this is really the problem with this condition. They are unaware of what's happening. They have no idea what is wrong and what is correct. And they sing, most of them sing out of tune, and they are unaware of it. It's just because other people tell them that they are, you know, a little bit off. Like Tim is not really off, as you will see.
2: Happy birthday to you. Happy birthday to you. Happy birthday, dear Mahala. Happy birthday to you.
1: But what is really nice is when we ask him to sing on La La La.
2: La La La La La La La La La La La La La La La La La La La La La La La. That wasn't even close.
1: He knows that he doesn't know what the tune is, but he's improvising, as well as the whole family. I'll give you an example later. But what is really interesting is this fact, that in terms of, I mean, Tim must be average here. Here are the A-musics, and we have a large pool of 38 A-musics, and here are the controls. So each dot represents one, the average of one subject. Each syllable is really analyzed syllable by syllable. And as you can see, they do sing less in tune than controls. 100 cents means one semitone, and this is the building block of the tonal Western system. It is two adjacent keys on a keyboard. And as you can see, they are indeed deviant in that in those terms. But what is very fascinating is that maybe they are out of tune relative to what they should sing, but they are in key. That is, the intervals they are singing are really in the key, or at least as well as controlled. They don't make so many errors in those terms. And what is very interesting is that when they improvise, like Tim, they really made fewer errors. So the idea is really we should improvise a little more. And it is hereditary. And I'll play just the mother, but this is really a signature of

0: the whole family. I just don't want this to be later on YouTube.
1: Elsie Faulkner. Happy birthday to you. Happy birthday to you. Happy birthday, dear friend. Happy birthday to you.
0: Not everybody does. I mean, that's fantastic about this family because most of them are affected. I mean, these are the black shapes. I mean, most of them are. Of course, a few are not as spared, so we can say it's not really in the environment. It is in their genes. And we knew it is really hereditary. So if you have one relative in your family or in close relative, then there are 40% chance, so 10 times at least more chance that you have a risk for amusia. So it is heritable. So we try to identify what are the genetic variants of this condition because it has been so successful for speech disorders. And for the moment, it has been without success. The only thing I can say, and still it is a negative finding, is that we have no evidence of FOXP2 mutation. So it's like finding a needle in a haystack, but we will continue because I really think that this is worthwhile because it has been found for speech disorders, and likewise, I believe that it may provide new entry points to the neurobiology of learning disorders in general, not just amusia. And to do so, what is very important is to know what's happening in the brain, and we do know a lot about the neural correlates of this disorder, because it is a cortical disorder. Here, back to Tim, we measured the arcuate fasciculus. This is a major fiber tract, I should illustrate on the right side of my brain, that relates the auditory cortex to the inferior frontal cortex on the right side of the brain. And as you can see, Tim here is in red, and it's much smaller than a control illustrated here in blue. But of course, you compute that across many different amusic cases, and you can compare that to controls. And it has been found in many different studies that they do have a connectivity issue. So the main problem with their brain is a reduced connectivity between these two regions, the auditory cortex and the inferior frontal cortex. And it is really in terms of functional anomalies as well as structural anomalies. We do find structural anomalies in the auditory cortex and the inferior frontal cortex by having more gray matter. But it doesn't seem to lead to deficits in functioning. And so a working hypothesis explanation of the disorder now is in terms of recurrent processing between the auditory cortex and the inferior frontal cortex, and the idea that they do have an intact representation of musical pitch in the auditory cortex, so the bottom-up information is reaching really their brain, but they have poor feedback control between the right inferior frontal cortex and the auditory cortex, so the top-down aspect. This is illustrated here. And so the information is reaching the auditory cortex correctly, but it is really this loop that is malfunctioning in their case, so that the auditory cortex is really encapsulated. It's not influenced by the way they are processing or wanting to process. So let me just illustrate that with the EEG recordings. We did use different neuroimaging techniques, but this one is really the most revealing in this aspect. And so we presented melodies like this one and asked them if they're in incongruity. So the first one. You should say that's fine. There is an incongruity if you are not in music, otherwise there is no overlap in distribution. So these are the musics and these are the controls. Each bar represents one subject. But what was really fascinating, and it has been replicated later on, is that we found a negative early

very negative response in the brain of amusics as well as in controls here. And while we only found a P600, that means that they are consciously detecting the deviance, the pitch deviance, accompanied by a P600, only in controls and never in amusics. So we have a clear signature here of what's going on in their brain. The auditory cortex, which is really responsible for the N200, is responding to the deviance, but it's not integrated consciously. And it's not a problem of attention, because we have designed a situation where we controlled for attention. In this case, it was a click they had to detect. We replicated the same findings. So this explains why I believe it is a question of intact bottom-up information, because the N200, also called ERAN or mismatch negativity, seems to be replicated and reflect this bottom-up processing, while the feedback revealed by the P300 or P600 reflects a poor control between the right inferior frontal gyrus and the auditory cortex. And it is really a pitch awareness disorder, because it's really so high level. Pitch regularities of tonal music are registered and predicted by the auditory cortex of amusics without leading to conscious report. And what is really missing is a normal feedback loop to learn from errors. And it seems that really error correction requires intention and/or awareness. So to summarize, what have we learned from congenital amusia? Here are only the things currently that I think are the most important. First of all, conscious error correction is really a fundamental principle of how the human brain learns, and we are not always conscious of the way we correct ourselves, of course, during learning and when we are very young. Also, functional specialization can emerge from distributed brain networks. It's no longer the case that you can think of the brain like a really focal brain regions. It is a distributed neural network, as I've illustrated. And a developmental anomaly can disconnect the nodes of a network and give rise to severe yet specific learning disorders. And finally, the right frontotemporal connectivity seems to be essential to develop a normal cognitive system for music. But I'd like to finish to end on a positive note, because I'm interested in those ones too. That is, the ones who dance so well. And this is really something we are starting, studying what I believe is the other extreme, the high end of the spectrum, those of the musical prodigies. And I'd like just for you to listen to a young Indian prodigy like this one at the age of 9, and I will decrease.

And it goes on for 5 hours? It does, it does. And here at the age of four. And at 1 year, I mean, before speaking. He has support for sure, but I'd like to understand, how is it possible to have this kind of performance? So I do consider them as congenital anomalies, happy ones, of course. Because there are recent findings showing that really genetic endowment is more predictive of musical achievement than the number of hours of practice, that even the propensity to practice appears to be under genetic influence. You laugh, but this is the result of a large sample of twins study. And the learning outcomes can be predicted by the pre-existing structural and functional brain features. So I'm afraid if you are not a prodigy, you may not have it. So music

Physical prodigies provide really an ideal paradigm for investigating the neurobiology of musicality, and that to which I'm now turning for the future. So I hope in maybe in 10 years from now to give you a key or the code of something of access or entry points to this special talent. So thank you for your attention.

typical musical situation, but think of it, it's really a musical activity. And I'd like you to pay attention to the first rule and the last one. And these are the two extremes I'm really interested in.

0: And I'm sorry, but I will turn first to the ones who don't have it. That is, they represent 1.5% of the population, and that's what I'm referring to as congenital amusia. I call it congenital for the idea that it is present from birth. It defines a likely time period, not the etiology, although we have made a lot of progress regarding this. What characterizing them, it's their inability to detect when someone sings out of tune, including themselves, to recognize and sing a familiar tune without the aid of the lyrics, and to
1: You're watching UCTV, University of California Television.

I'm very happy to be here. This is my sixth visit to Berkeley, and it'll be my 10th lecture. I would have thought you'd had enough of me by now, but this is a special topic that I don't usually talk about. And today I'm going to do something different. I'm going to refute my former self. In my own view, that's quite hard to do, but... So 20 years ago, I argued that the Kantian hope for another life, a life after this in which happiness was somehow made commensurate with displayed virtue, was a decent and comprehensible hope. However, I concluded that this hope is dashed by ontological considerations deriving from the nature of our continued existence over time. I then offered a surrogate, a way of living on in the onward rush of mankind. Today I want to show why I was wrong. That decent and comprehensible hope is not dashed by such ontological considerations. Even if we are essentially embodied somehow or other, our present embodiments may not be our only embodiments. This will be philosophy, so in addressing the question of the afterlife, I'll be working with both hands behind my back. There'll be no appeal to theological considerations and no reliance on religious experience. Even so, I believe the

philosophy can teach us something. So here's my daughter Olivia, who's now 5 at the age of 18 months, on the beach with a quizzical, philosophical look on her face, as if she's thinking, is this my only life? Okay. So here's something that modernity mostly lost: fear of the afterlife. For who would bear the whips and scorns of time, the oppressor's wrong, the proud man's contumely, the pangs of despised love, the law's delay, the insolence of office, when he himself might his quietus make with a bare bodkin? To grunt and sweat under a weary life, but that the dread of something after death, that undiscovered country from whose bourne no traveller returns, puzzles the will and makes us rather bear those ills we have than fly to others that we know not of. Now, wait a minute. Haven't some travellers actually returned from the undiscovered country? Some of you will recall the spontaneously produced reports in roughly 10% of resuscitated cardiac arrest patients, reports of what are now called near-death experiences. These experiences, which seemed to the patients to be happening during a period that coincided with the clinical death of their bodies, involve such things as the sense of leaving their bodies and looking down at the medical personnel pumping their chests in attempts at resuscitation. As the near-death experience develops, a patient seems to be traveling upwards from his body through a tunnel into a bliss-inducing white light. As he moves in the light, dead relatives, perhaps even old pets, are encountered. Some are presented with a detailed review of one's life. You don't have to be a conventionally religious person to have a near-death experience. The famous atheist A.J. Ayer had a near-death experience, and his then-wife remarked, "Freddie was much nicer after he came back from the dead." Which is saying something, if you know him, knew him. So they're reported by their survivors, these experiences, as lucid disclosures of reality. Unlike many drug or apoxia-introduced hallucinations, apoxia, low oxygen state hallucinations, the experiences are not fragmented and they are vividly remembered. They have what William James called a noetic quality. They feel more real than ordinary perceptions. Significantly, many patients who report such experiences no longer fear death. Many make changes in the direction of being more helpful to others. Indeed, some who undergo near-death experiences report a sense that this life is a distracting precursor to the real life that was revealed to them after they died. As yet, I've found no robust evidence of distinctive knowledge of the external world that could only be gleaned from the ostensible vantage points of the disembodied, or better, re-embodied subject undergoing an NDE. If one's left one's body and is looking down upon it, then one could be expected to take in facts about the emergency room, facts that are not available to the normal viewers standing on the floor. Experiments have been proposed and even partly performed, but what we do not have is a decisive case that clearly passes the obvious test. And 20 years ago, I commissioned a cartoon that effectively presents the obvious test. We see an emergency room in which a cardiac arrest patient is being resuscitated by doctors. Mounted high up on the back wall of the emergency room is a sign visible only from the ceiling of the room. The messages on the sign change regularly, and they are hard to unsee once seen. Eat at Joe's, Medicare won't be paying for this, or if you can read this, you're already dead. Now, I note that there's little scientific interest in this quite precise and possibly

momentous empirical question. Are there ever viewers looking down from the ceilings of emergency rooms? It's a quite precise and possibly momentous question. Is the lack of interest in the question due to fear of the very idea of the afterlife as a revival of quote-unquote unscientific nonsense? Or is it because we already know the answer? If we know the answer, how exactly did we come to know the answer? Neuropsychology reveals correlations and patterns of dependence between mental states and brain states. Does neuropsychology then settle the question? This is your only life. My claim is only if it supports a form of reductive materialism, in particular the thesis that we are identical to or nothing over and above our familiar quotidian embodiments. We shall see that's false. So talking about travellers, here's some travel advice. If you're ever in Toledo, Spain, do make your way to the church of Santo Tomé. As you enter the vestibule of the church, turn to the right, and then you will see in an alcove El Greco's great masterpiece, perhaps his greatest masterpiece, The Burial of Gonzalo Ruiz, Count of Orgaz. Here it is in full. And Gonzalo was a very pious man. As he was buried near the church of Santo Tomé, the mourners were astonished to see Saint Augustine and Saint Stephen having the good grace to come down from heaven to officiate and convey Gonzalo's earthly remains to his tomb, while an angel ushered his soul, depicted just above the middle of the painting as a nebulous infant, up through the birth canal of heaven, so to enter the next life. Here's the relief, and I think I have here's the nebulous infant entering the birth canal of heaven. And here are the remains of Gonzalo. Okay. So what's the point of that? I'm just noting that in the near-death experience and in El Greco's burial, what has left the old body behind at death is represented as an occupant of space. It has a location and a point of view, be it on the furious operations of the emergency room or on the emerging delights of heaven. The point is, if what survives is called the soul, it's not clearly immaterial. It may be no more than the original person, be it the dead patient or the pious Gonzalo, differently embodied. This is not Cartesian dualism, which has it that the soul is an immaterial substance capable of separately existing from any material embodiment with which it happens to interact. The alternative non-Cartesian thought is just that though we are essentially material beings, we nonetheless might come to have embodiments other than these familiar quotidian embodiments. Recall John Locke obliquely disparaging Descartes' defense of the immateriality of the soul by highlighting a doctrine of superaddition, a mind maker, who Locke thinks of as God, has made matter think and can do it again. This is from the essay. All the great ends of morality and religion are well enough secured without the philosophical proofs of the soul's immateriality. Since it's evident that he who at first made us to subsist here as sensible, intelligent beings can and will restore us to a like state of sensibility in another world and make us there capable to receive the retribution he has designed according to our doings in this life. And therefore, 'tis not a mighty necessity to determine one way or t'other, for or against, the immateriality of the soul, as some overzealous have come forward to make the world believe. I think he has Descartes in mind. So here's the thought. Even if we are not essentially animals,
we are essentially material.

material beings. Perhaps we're capable of surviving somatic death, the death of the rest of our body, as still functioning brains. Perhaps we could then undergo, that is, survive, slow replacement of our neurons by artificial chips which mimic their function, so that we are no longer organic beings. Even so, I claim we need some material embodiment to implement our agency, to subserve our perceptual memory and other experiences, to interdependently give embodied expression to our emotional life. That is, we can't survive without some material embodiment or other. That's the concession to materialism, but not to reductive materialism. It raises the question, what exactly is matter? It's an empirical question. And the most basic answer comes from quantum field theory. What appears to us as matter is a highly complex process, namely successive distributed perturbations in interconnected quantum fields. This is a summary of a long story. We've discovered that the manner of being of matter is process-like. Particle talk is a useful façon de parler, but the swarming particles do not enter crucially into the calculations of how the quantum fields evolve. About matter, Heraclitus was right. The matter of the gold ring, the matter of the gold atom, that's always in flux. So if we are material beings, our embodiments are process-like. They are successions of complex distributed events that collectively appear stable at the meso and macro levels. Even if we reject this deflation of particle talk, even if we think in the end the particles can't be made to go away, we will still be left with embodiments which are ever-changing swarms of particles. These swarms are also processes spread out across time. So what is embodiment? There are certain maneuvers due to my former colleague David Lewis, which I want to set aside at this point. They could come up in the discussion. But Lewisian maneuvers aside, the reductive materialist rejects the very idea of re-embodiment after death. Our familiar quotidian embodiments are our only embodiments. This is your only life. Now, what is this relation of embodiment which holds between a conscious agent and that agent's material makeup? The reductive materialist has two options. The first one really isn't any good, but they like it. The conscious agent is either numerically identical with, one and the same as, her total embodiment, her total multi-layered process-like material embodiment, or she is nothing over and above that total embodiment. Nothing over and above is an idiom crucially in need of explication. But for now, think of this example. Chemical events are nothing over and above complex events which are describable in the language of atomic physics. As in the formation of a covalent bond, chemical event, is nothing over and above the juxtaposition of pairs of mutually attractive valenced electrons in the outer electron shells of non-metallic atoms. The coming into being of a covalent bond is nothing over and above the coming to be of this special kind of juxtaposition describable just in the language of atomic physics. This notion will be central to this talk and our understanding of why reductive materialism fails. Okay. So here's a surprise. I don't want to dwell on this too long because my philosophical colleagues know this argument all too well. Here's a surprising fact, which I think points to the error that the reductive materialist has made. Given the process-like nature of matter, reductive materialism implies that ethical life is not workable, indeed is simply otios. Now, a corollary of the argument that follows is that ontologically reductive Buddhist views
to the effect that we are either identical with or nothing over and above total mental streams, lifelong streams of subjectless mental events, has the same implication. Given such reductive Buddhist ontological views, and that doesn't exhaust the inventory of Buddhist ontological views, the Pudgalavadins would say the reduction doesn't work. But given such reductive ontological views, we'll see that Buddhist ethics is a contradiction in terms. Now, that may seem like a grand claim, but the surprising fact is a consequence of an argument which is not easy to follow, but is easy to follow once we understand the notion of moral worth and the similarity constraints on moral worth. So this is where we're headed. First, an argument for this thesis: any reductive, processive account of the continued existence of humans and other animals, when combined with widely accepted claims about bearers of moral worth and so moral status, implies that ethical life is unworkable. Then, a clarification of what ontological reduction comes to, which allows us to see just why reductive materialism fails. Finally, a non-reductive account of embodiment, which opens up the possibility of our having embodiments other than these familiar quotidian embodiments. That's where we're going. Okay, so what's moral worth? Well, here's a way into it. What? Obviously, plants, the vegetative kingdom, the earth, the seas, these are all things that can be damaged, but they can't be wronged. You can damage a plant, but you can't wrong it. That's puzzling. What kind of being can be wronged morally by actions and actors which threaten or undermine the securing of those goods required to live a life that's a good life for the kind of being in question? Well, I'm just using beings with a moral status as an umbrella term for that. Ethical life is in large part a response to the distinctive moral worth of beings with a moral status. Their worth demands moral respect, including significant sacrifice on the part of reasoning agents when they recognize the prerogatives and protections due to beings with a moral status. Non-conventional, that is, real ethical life is demanding. There has to be something deeply, impressively significant about moral worth if it's to rationally impose sacrifices on reasoning agents who encounter moral worth in themselves and others. I say we adults have become inured to the impressive thing, which is embodied agency. Contrast toddlers who are fascinated with animals as embodied agents. So here's my own view about the ground of moral worth. I say that the ground of moral worth is being a conscious will, a conscious valuer of value that can act to secure the values presented to it. Once conscious valuers of value appear, things happen because of conscious valuing of value. Those animals which are conscious wills have species relative values presented to them by evolved forms of affectivity, which they characteristically act to secure. They characteristically act to secure those species relative values disclosed in these ways. Thus, the species survives. When those animals that were the first embodied wills appeared, something unprecedented occurred. Things began to happen because of conscious affective appreciation of value. Though the values appreciated were species relative, the higher order value of valuing those species relative values is not tethered, is not a species relative value. It's the ground of moral worth. For all the glory of the vegetative world, the higher order value of consciously valuing and consciously acting to secure what's presented as valuable was absent before the appearance of embodied wills.
Then the earth felt its

0: worth.
1: Might remind you of the hymn.
0: So, that is as it might be. The argument that follows doesn't depend on my own view of moral worth and moral status. It'll go through on any account of moral status which respects at least one of the following similarity constraints on moral status. If X and Y are duplicates, just alike, abstracting away from their environment, then if X has a moral status, so does Y. If the only difference between X and Y is in respect of what happens after they each cease to be, then if X has a moral status, so does Y. If X and Y do not differ in morally significant respects, then if X has a moral status, so does Y. Okay. So reductive materialism, wedded to the best empirical account of what matter is, has it that we're either identical to or nothing over and above our total, that is, lifelong, processive material embodiments. Now, a sub-process of a process is a perfectly good process, no less real than the larger process which includes it. Nor is a sub-process ontologically dependent on the larger process which includes it. If anything, it's the other way around. Many of the sub-processes of a lifelong person process are very person-like, at least as the reductive materialist understands persons. Those long enough lived sub-processes, let's call them personites, either duplicate possible lifelong person processes or do not differ from them in morally significant respects, or differ only in what happens after the long enough sub-processes cease to exist. Moral nihilism aside, the reductionist should hold that person processes have a moral status. So given reductionism, all of the long enough lived sub-processes of a given person process, that is, all the person's personites, also have a moral status. That's disastrous on any ordinary understanding of ethics because of the entailments of moral status. But just to illustrate how this argument works, imagine the case of Dumb and Dee, two identical twins raised in symmetric environments where they're monitored, modified, and manicured regularly in order to keep their body and brain functions and hence their mental life as similar as possible. Dumb dies before Dee. Dumb dies at midnight on New Year's Day 2025, half an hour before Dee dies. And now, the personite that is Dee minus those events that make up the last half hour of Dee's life, call it Dee minus, could be a duplicate of the person Dumb. So since the person Dumb has a moral status, so does Dee minus. Remember, on the reductive materialist account, the person Dumb and the personite D minus are either identical with or nothing over and above long processes. Here's the picture. So we've got two persons, two person processes, Dumb and D, with a long enough sub-process of D, namely the personite D minus, which duplicates Dumb. And this argument generalizes to all the long enough lived processes, long enough in the sense that they could match a possible person. Okay. So why is that disastrous? It's disastrous because this explosion of moral status makes ethical life unworkable because of the entailments of having a moral status. And A and B capture these entailments, most of them. The objective life-enhancing interests of a being with a moral status counts morally. And in any morally acceptable calculation as to what to do, that being's interests count equally with the same interests of any other being. Secondly, a being with moral status generates moral claims.

claims which give others certain non-negotiable ends, such as reasonable benevolence directed towards that being and its legitimate interest, along with certain inviolable side constraints on the pursuit of goods, constraints which in the absence of very considerable counter-reasons rule out such things as causing the being to cease to exist and imposing significant harms on such a being absent its being compensated or consenting. So here's why ethical life is unworkable. Part of the story. If all of a person processes, personites have moral status, then ethical life is unworkable in the following sense. We're ethically required to be feckless when we know somehow that we shouldn't be feckless. For all forms of prudential self-sacrifice involve imposing costs on a vast multitude of personites who undergo the sacrifice but are no longer around when the possible benefits might accrue. We're ethically required to be cold to the needs of others, for all forms of self-sacrifice, period, involve imposing costs on a vast multitude of personites in the absence of their consent or compensation. Moreover, we're ethically required to be ruthless, for all forms of making demanding commitments to others, most notably promising and keeping promises, impose costs on a vast multitude of latter-day personites who did not exist when the commitment was made, but who suffer the costs of keeping the commitment. From the fully informed reductionist point of view, the intimacies of close friendship are now seen to involve sheer impertinence on a massive scale, for they're imposed on a vast multitude of recently arrived and morally considerable beings, latter-day personites again, who had nothing to do either with the forming and maintenance of the friendship or with the background of established consent, which makes those intimacies ethically acceptable. From the fully informed reductionist point of view, our practices of reward and punishment are hopelessly scattershot, since they unwittingly target a vast multitude of latter-day personites who did not exist at the time that the meritorious or condemnable acts in question were performed, and so on and so forth. Now, you might think this is a straight-out reductio ad absurdum of the reductive materialist account of our embodiment, and more generally of any attempt to treat human beings and other animal wills as nothing over and above, that classic phrase again, their complex lifelong processes. But not quite. There is no deductively valid argument of the form, if P, a non-normative ontological claim, like our embodiments are processes, and we are nothing over and above them, that's non-normative ontological claim. There's no deductively valid argument of the form, if P, then ethical life is unworkable or otios, so P is false. That's not a valid argument. I can present various counterexamples to it if you like. Here's the way I think about it. I think that the best explanation of these ethical absurdities is that the reductive materialist account of our embodiment is misguided, a fact which we shall independently establish. Once you independently establish that, you can see these as symptoms of exactly the way in which the reductive materialist goes wrong. So then, after showing that, I'll close by offering a non-reductive account of embodiment, one on which we need some embodiment or other to survive, implement, and be interdependent with our mental life. Necessarily some such embodiment, but not any particular one. That's the bit. So what is ontological reduction? That should be clearer than it is. Part of the reason why it's not clear is that ontological reduction has often been confused with inter-theoretic reduction, which was an important relation for the old positivist ambition to demonstrate the unity of the sciences. Demonstrating the unity of the sciences is showing us that physics, chemistry,

History, biology are all talking about the same thing in different ways. But we're interested in a relation which, as I would put it, holds in rerum natura. That is, it holds independently of our patterns of theorizing and the relations among them. And in particular, though identity was an important condition for inter-theoretic reduction, when it comes to ontological reduction, identity is not only not required, it drives ontological reduction out. So here are some marks of ontological reduction. Reduction is a preservative relation. The reduced is not eliminated. So here's a nothing but claim where what's described is really eliminated. Unicorn horns are nothing but narwhal tusks, or on some views, demonic possession is nothing but religiously elaborated psychosis. These nothing but views really deny the existence of the thing described and say what is left over. And of course, that's what the Australian materialists, including Lewis, did. They eliminated the mental by ignoring its internal intrinsic character and then concentrated on the functional role of the mental and then delivered the result that that functional role was played by a brain state. But this combination of elimination and identification of what's left was not an ontological reduction. It was more like unicorn horns, the mental, nothing but narwhal tusks. So here are the three marks. Reduction is a preservative relation, it's not elimination. The reduced is nothing over and above the reducing. The reduced owes its existence and initial nature wholly to the reducing and not vice versa. It's an asymmetric relation. So that the reducing is ontologically more fundamental than the reduced. So atomic physical events are more fundamental than chemical events. This has a consequence, namely that the reduced, the thing that's reduced, that is nothing over and above the reducing, plays no basic explanatory role in accounting either for its own existence or for the fact that its existence is wholly due to the reducing. To include the reduced in the explanatory ground of that fact is redundant, because the reduced is nothing over and above the reducing. That's very important. That is a crucial step. And I kind of owe this idea to Karen Bennett, philosopher at Rutgers. So here are some examples of what I've got in mind. So here's something that you might think is true. Acts. It lies just in the nature of the particular event of affixing a particular axe head to a particular axe handle that a particular axe comes into being wholly in virtue of the affixing. So there are two things going on here. One is an embedded grounding claim. That is, a particular axe comes into being wholly in virtue of the affixing. But what's important is that that grounding claim derives from just the nature of the particular event of affixing a particular axe head to a particular axe handle. So axe is kind of longhand for the coming into being of the axe is nothing over and above the affixing of the axe head to the axe handle. And that's ontological reduction. The reducing event, the affixing, itself accounts for both the reduced, the coming into being of the axe, and the fact that the axe's coming into being is wholly grounded in the affixing. Here's another example, samage. Here's how to make a pathetically minimal tomato samage. It lies just in the nature of the particular event of placing a slice of tomato between two comparably sliced pieces of bread that are pathetically minimal
tomato sandwich.

comes into being wholly in virtue of the placement event. That's longhand for the coming into being of the sandwich is nothing over and above the event of placing a slice of tomato between two comparably sliced pieces of bread. And again, that's ontological reduction. The reducing event, the placement, itself accounts for both the reduced, the coming into being of the sandwich, and the fact that the sandwich's coming into being is wholly grounded in the event of placing a slice of tomato between two comparably sliced pieces of bread. Now, here's the sign of a successful reduction. You get something from those silly examples. As exemplified in Axe and Sandwich, the sign of a successful reduction is that the structure of the reducing event explains the structure of the entity that figures in the reduced event. Why? Because the structure of the entity that figures in the reduced event is what it is, wholly in virtue of the structure of the reducing event, the affixing or the placement. Accordingly, there's no puzzle as to why the axe that comes into being originally consists of that axe head affixed to that axe handle. Likewise, there's no puzzle as to why the sandwich which comes into being originally consists of that slice of tomato and those pieces of bread. Generalizing, successful reductions are scrutable in this no-puzzle sense. They show us why the structure of the reduced is what it is, given the structure of the reducing. So now I note that materialist reductions of mental events aren't scrutable. This is really an argument to the following effect. The mind-body relation is not scrutable. Once you get very clear about what reduction is, that in itself is an objection to reductive materialism. That's the sort of argument that I'm now about to deliver. So mental events, a particular mental event M, say my now seeing this audience before me, is reducible to a physical event P, say the underlying photoneural event of the light stream coming from you, stimulating my retina, producing a sequence of neural firings, continuing across the optic chiasm, and on through regions V1 through V4 in my occipital lobe. That's all true if and only if it lies in the nature of P, that M occurs wholly in virtue of P. That's the form of a reduction of a mental event. It just lies in the nature of the physical event, that electrochemical process, and maybe in the case of seeing, the photonic electrochemical process, the long process coming from each person that I'm seeing. It just lies in the nature of that event that my seeing you now occurs wholly in virtue of that event. So the difficulty with that is the mental event of my now seeing this audience before me has a fourfold structure. It's the presentation to me of a plurality of people under a visual mode of presentation, which involves a dynamic mosaic of gestalt grouped expanses of color. The long photo electrochemical event extending from the people I'm seeing to V4 in the back of my head has the structure of matter energy propagation. That's not presentation to a subject. Moreover, the photonic and electrochemical events involved have nothing like the structure of a dynamic mosaic of gestalt group expanses of color, the language of vision as we know it. So likewise, reductionist accounts of persisting persons are not scrutable. Here's a reduction. The continued existence of a person or animal is reducible to a complex lifelong stream of material processes, if and only if it just lies in the nature of the lifelong stream of material processes that a person continues to exist wholly in virtue of the occurrence of the complex lifelong stream of material processes. But persisting persons and other

Animals have a moral worth because of their wills, that is, agent causes, but can act in ways made intelligible either by reasons or by the evolved affective modes of presentation which make for harmony between the surviving animal and its habitat. A lifelong stream of material

effectively laden manners of presentation of significant features of its habitat. Materialist productions are not scrutable. And the fact that they're not scrutable is a reason to doubt them, given what ontological reduction is. Think of it like this. Just as the assertion of numerical identity does not make for a surprisingly different structure between the things identified, so being nothing over and above, which is very close to identity, does not make for a new structure in the reduced that is surprising given the structure of the reducing. Given that the reduced is nothing over and above the reducing, where did the extra surprising structure in the allegedly reduced come from, if not from the reducing events or processes themselves? The reductionist cannot account for the new structure, which should not be there, given the nature of reduction as a super-internal relation of the sort illustrated by Axe and Samage. For the philosophers, once reduction is properly clarified, the so-called explanatory gap is itself an argument against reductionism. I think we've just missed that because we weren't thinking clearly enough about what reductionism is. So we need a non-reductive account of embodiment. The reductive account fails. We're neither reducible to nor identical with our embodiment. And if we were, then ethical life would be unworkable, chaotic. So our basic manner of being is to be embodied wills. That is a characterization of what it takes for us to exist and continue to exist, not a listing of two essential parts. Our embodiments and our wills become topics of thought and talk. They're brought before the mind by abstracting away from other particular features of our utterly particular natures, which are natures predicatively and essentially the natures of embodied wills. Embodied wills and not their embodiments are the bearers of moral status. A particular embodied will's embodiment is something we can attend to and thematize, but it's an abstraction from the full undivided particularity of the embodied will. Given that a persisting embodied will is not reducible to its embodiment, what exactly is embodiment? What makes it the case that a particular stream of organic processes, including neural processes, is my embodiment? The key idea goes by way of three non-reductive notions of grounding. They have the same structure of the natures of things, grounding, another grounding claim. Here they are, subserving. A physical event subserves a mental event if it lies in the nature of the physical event and the mental event, so not reductive, that the mental event occurs in virtue of the physical event. That last M should be P. So that's the example of my seeing the people in the room and the underlying photoneural process. It lies in the nature of both of those that my seeing all of you in the room is an event that takes place in virtue of this underlying photoneural process. Then there's implementation. A physical event P implements a mental event M if it lies in the nature of P and M, both of those events, that P occurs in virtue of M. So if you believed in agent causation, you might think that what happens in the case of agent causation is, there, take Libet's view, I produce a mental veto. And that veto makes it the case that a particular physical event doesn't happen. And that would be implementing because it lies in the nature of that physical event, that it implements a mental event. That is, it lies in the nature of that physical event and the mental event, that the physical event occurs in virtue of the veto. There's also interdependence. A physical event and a mental event are interdependent. It lies in the nature of both of those taken together that the physical event occurs if and only if the mental event occurs. And now we can say what our embodiment consists in.
My embodiment

and consists of those physical events that subserve, implement, and are interdependent with the mental events of which I am the subject or agent. Remember, we've argued against a reductive account of the persisting person. And so we can help ourselves to facts about which mental events have as their subject or agent that persisting person. My embodiment consists of those physical events that subserve, implement, or are interdependent with the mental events of which I am the subject or agent, plus the animal body which provides ongoing support for those physical events. Kind of just what you would have thought. So what's the false premise in the explosion argument? On the handout, that's the no difference argument. We can say, reductionists cannot say, namely, none of the complex extended processes that are dumb, the person D, and the person ID minus are persisting persons. Dumb and D are no more than the total embodiments of two very similar persisting persons. And D minus is a proper temporal segmentation of the embodiment that is D, a segmentation that happens to duplicate the embodiment that is dumb. Embodiments are not bearers of moral status. They are particular aspects abstracted out from the full particularity of an embodied will, the real bearer of moral status. Nor is a will considered as a particular capacity of an embodied will a mental substance with a moral status. The embodied will, the person in her full particularity, is the agent who wills and is the bearer of moral status. Persons, as the reductive materialist understands them, that is, as identical with or nothing over and above their embodiments, are not bearers of moral status. Premise 4 in the explosion argument, the no difference argument, fails. So how does the non-reductive account of embodiment bear on the possibility of an afterlife? The first thing to notice is that the non-reductive account of embodiment is entirely consonant with the discoveries of neuropsychology, in particular the evident dependence of mental events on brain processes. That's all in place. That's the subserving of mentality by neural processes. Nor do I think there's a neuropsychological discovery which shows that implementation never occurs. Remember, Libé did not claim that. The second thing to notice is that our embodiments vary over time. Although the basic manner of being of an embodied will is present at each moment of that embodied will's existence, its detailed embodiment necessarily changes over time. The cross-time requirement is that at each time one has some embodiment or other, not that our embodiment at one time is the same as later times. So even if we are essentially embodied beings, that is a determinable essential aspect of our basic manner of being. It's not like cherry red 115, utterly determinate shade. It's more like cherry red or red. It's a determinable, though essential, aspect of our being. What's required for us to continue to exist is some determinate embodiment or other that will subserve, implement, and work interdependently with our mental events. There's no way to deduce from the nature of embodiment and the basic manner of being of an embodied will that an embodied will's determinate and variable embodiment in this life is essential to it. That's where I went wrong 20 years ago. The decent and comprehensible hope for another life in which one's happiness is somehow made commensurate with displayed virtue is not dashed by ontological considerations deriving from the nature of our continued existence over time. It's metaphysically possible in the broadest sense, that is consistent with our basic manner of being, that there is another life.
It's not ruled out by our natures as

0: essentially embodied wills. But now some of you came here wanting to know more. You wanted to know whether there will be another life. Qua philosopher, that is, without resorting to theology or this worldly religious experience, all I can say is it's an empirical question, one that admits of experiential verification in the life to come, if there is one. Thank you very much.
1: Thank you. That was thrilling. I haven't quite got my head yet around the notion of embodiment that you're using, which is very interesting and intriguing. But I'm not sure if this is quite the right question to ask to help me get around it. But you use the notion of the nature of a physical event. Suppose I'm a neuroscientist and I'm also an eliminative materialist. So I mean, these characters are always saying what we really need is higher resolution imaging equipment.
0: Yeah.
1: So suppose I've got really great high resolution imaging equipment and I look at the brain, I see all these brain events going on. I write catalogs of them. I keep cranking up the resolution.
0: Yeah.
1: But I don't believe there's such a thing as the mind or the self. Am I right? On your picture, I'm missing something that lies in the nature of those neurochemical events.
0: I think everyone should agree with that. So the reason everyone should agree with that is that if you think about what ontological reduction is, the thing that backs the idiom is nothing over and above, it's a transitive relation. So I take it that the neurophysiologist thinks the real structure is found in particle theory or quantum field theory.
1: Sure. I just keep picking up the resolution.
0: As a good reductionist about things where reductionism could turn out to be true. And it's very clear that in particle theory and quantum field theory, there's nothing like the fourfold structure of a mental event. Of course, I'm just echoing Brentano here. The presentation to a subject of an object or a content under a manner of presentation. So the argument I gave didn't appeal to the transitivity of reduction. But once you get that in mind, everyone should admit that until you get to particle theory or quantum field theory, you're missing out on the real structure of physical events.
2: Okay, so this relationship of being capable of being embodied by different substances, always has to be embodied by some substance, not always the same, seems to be very similar to the hardware-software relationship. And there's also the fact that you have that kind of four-level of presentation, I think, in that the software has to have a computer that can read the software, and it also has to have a person who's running the computer and all that, right. Which is really, this whole thing is that the mind is really, whether if it is software, it has this relationship of a brain-body world nexus has got to be seen as the embodiment of the soul, not just the brain. And right. Many of the mistakes that the reductives were making was assuming it would be the brain. Does that more or less on track with what you said?
0: Yeah, and I like your last remark. Mm-hmm. I think, so there was a famous philosopher in the Berkeley philosophy department for a long period of time, Donald Davidson.
2: Oh, yes, right, yeah.
0: And Donald Davidson thought the proper form of a theory of meaning was a statement of truth conditions for the language in question in the style of Alfred Tarski. So for Davidson, you had these things like snow is white is true in English, if and only if snow is white, and reference to snow and to cities and to people, all of that was supposed to drop out of the truth condition.

0: of the language.
1: One of Davidson's students, Wallace, pointed out that you can permute the references and the extensions of predicates in ways that gave you really a totally different language. So here's an example with a fragment of Australian. In this little fragment, there are two names for cities, Sydney and Melbourne, and there's one relational predicate, is to the north of. And in Australian, Sydney is to the north of Melbourne. But now we can permute the reference of Sydney and Melbourne and the extension of is to the north of, and save that truth by having the term Sydney denote Melbourne and the term Melbourne denote Sydney, and the relation is to the north of has the same extension as we would intuitively say is to the south of. You preserve truth, but you don't capture the way Australians who use that fragment talk. That's because reference is more determinate than what's settled by truth conditions. So, to get back to your question, I was thinking the environment's very important and your relationship to the environment is very important in securing basic referential connections. That's why I was talking about the photoneural event, which subserves seeing. Unless we were in contact with other things by seeing them, we wouldn't have the rich inventory of topics of thought and talk, which are just given to us by noticing things visually. So this idea of our mental life is locked within our heads is a useful model for certain purposes, but if we wanted to give a basic account of original reference, you'd have to think about this really quite special relationship between the mind and its environment. And there's no real way to tell good evolutionary stories about how animals adapted to their habitats that leaves out the fact that they had to be in touch with the structure of their habitats on the basis of perceptual experience and the affectively loaded presentations which give the animal default pathways in its habitat. So I like this sometimes called the ecological picture of the mind.
2: Thank you. That was a very interesting presentation, and I wish I could say I could wrap my head around a full argument, but I'm brought back to the example you brought up earlier of the ER, because I remember reading one of these early reports, and I'm sure there's been more work since then, but basically it was a zero for N. That is, that not a single person who described an out-of-body experience saw Edith Joes or anything like that. Now, admittedly, these things don't happen very often, so the data were sort of crawling in. But I'm wondering, doesn't that give us a sense of the limits of those reports, and does it change our understanding of if there's another life? Or maybe it suggests that these people were just imagining them floating and they weren't really in the, what seemed like a noetic experience was really something else. Does it draw a boundary about what we can think about such experiences?
1: I know the study, and out of 100 patients, only 2 reported near-death experience. And so there wasn't a great database. On the other hand, I'm totally agnostic about what's going on in near-death experiences. I would like to see them. I mean, all you'd need is like a few hundred laptops. They could be placed on high cabinets in emergency rooms, tilted in such a way that they were only viewable from the ceiling. If someone said, or enough people said, and as I was going up towards the white light, I saw the most incredible thing.

0: Eat a Joe's. And the timing was right, right? They didn't just guess at this. That'd be enough for me. It's an empirical question, is all I'm saying.
1: Hey, Mark. I guess I just want to hear a little bit more about the alternative embodiment possibility that you're pointing toward at the end. You know, it does look like it's going to require some animal body that will give ongoing support to a set of physical events that stand in the right grounding relation to my mental events. Yeah. What one question? I mean, if we're in the hospital room, you know, it seems like we don't need to do your thought experiments because there's no animal body that could be that could be subserving
0: good
1: this alternative embodiment, and good. So there's that question, and you know, even if we abstract from that possibility, it seems like what's going on? I mean, are we? What we would have to be taking over another biological existence in a way that seems at odds with your ecological conception of
0: so
1: what was going on.
0: On the first question, I very quickly said in a line in the PowerPoint, perhaps we could survive somatic death as disembodied brains, and perhaps as disembodied brains kept alive and functioning a certain way. We could undergo slow replacement of neurons by chips which played the same information role. So biological embodiment is not required. On the second question, you were asking something quite important. I said we're essentially materially embodied. So what is this diaphanous infant? Or if we believed in near-death experiences as revelations of what awaits us, what is this being that's up there on the ceiling? They're not animal bodies. Now, the way to think about this, I'm not endorsing this, but a way to think about this is there's a kind of emergent matter that can be, maybe it's electromagnetic in form, there's a kind of emergent matter anyway, which can subserve and implement our mental life, perhaps for a short period of time before we're fully embodied. So you might be very skeptical about this kind of matter, but if the deliverances from the ceiling turned out to be the surprising ones, that would be the place to look. All I was saying with John Locke was we don't need to postulate spiritual substances, even if the news from the ceiling is incredibly surprising.
2: Hi, thank you. Thank you very much. One thing I noticed from the beginning of the talk to the end is it's determinedly individual. You're talking about it's all the perspectives you're describing are, as far as I can understand it, the perspectives of an individual's experience with embodiment, with continuity. The naive notion, which I can represent beautifully because I'm naive, is people are here. If you ask people, do we continue to exist? Pretty much the first response you're likely to get is we continue to exist in the context of a community of people who support each other in some way. There's some matter there, to use your term, that is the description of a community that's also embodied, frankly, in quantum field mechanics, right? So things don't exist individually, they exist in relation. So I wonder if you could talk about that kind of tension.
0: This is very, very good. It raises the question of whether the next life would be a life worth wanting. And you might think it's not a life worth wanting unless it's a life with others. There is in the theology that I was taught as a boy a distinction between

0: the beatific vision, which sounds like you're entering into the joy of God's inner life individually, and what is called the kingdom, which is a situation in which, as Paul says, we are changed, but we are together. And I think that the only life to come that's of interest is a life with others. But of course, I made a vow not to go into theology or religious experience, but if you ask me, I'll say no, but if you keep asking me, I'll tell you what I think.
1: I won't do anymore.
2: Okay, hi, thank you. I'm just trying to understand a little bit better, and I wonder if I'm on the right track when you talk about rejecting reductive materialism. Yeah. What comes to my mind is like the whole is greater than the sum of its parts.
3: Yeah.
2: Or you talk about emergent qualities, and I wonder if that's relevant to what you were talking about.
0: It's highly relevant. So philosophers make a distinction between weak emergence and strong emergence. Really interesting terms, right? Weak and strong. Often the weak isn't strong enough and the strong isn't weak enough. But weak emergence is really a point about our limitations. So when you're doing chemistry, it would be inept and sort of unworkable to use just the language of atomic physics. That's the sense in which chemistry is weakly emergent. Strong emergence is something not reducible to the base, comes into being as a result of the base taking a certain form.
2: Like life.
0: You might think the beginning of life is like that. Tom Nagel, my friend and former colleague, got booed for saying that life was like that, that the union card was taken away from him. Like some of these things which you hear physicists say turn what they're required not to go to continue to do physics, they turn that into this is the nature of reality. So there's no downward causation. It's a famous example of that. I myself think strong emergence is problematic on philosophical grounds. It's usually modeled by thinking that as well as the basic laws, say, of particle theory, there are other laws. So these laws are generalizations which have an antecedent and a consequent, something like, you know, whenever you throw a piece of potassium into water, it explodes, something like that, antecedent, consequent. That's not a basic law. That's derivable from fundamental laws in particle theory. But the idea of emergence by law is the idea of fundamental non-derivable laws whose antecedents glom on to some complex material or neural thing. Most of these complex material or neural things are ontological trash, as I put it. That is, in their nearest vicinity, there are a host of things just like them that differ from them in trivial ways but have different conditions of persistence. And one thing about fundamental laws of nature is they have no truck with ontological trash. That's one problem. It's as if you thought, for example, that when the periodic table was complete and there's an extremely rare element, let's call it extremely rarium, there's a fundamental law of nature that tells you once you've got extremely rarium, all sorts of things happen that can't be explained by the atomic structure of that atom. Also, there's a technical problem with these

0: emergentist proposals, if they're popping individual embodied wills, these laws are not Markovian in the technical sense that the consequence is not like a Thursday spell made on Monday. Thursday spell made on Monday is like this. I cast a spell on somebody that will operate on Thursday, but there's no intervening causal connection that makes it the case that it happens on Thursday. It just happens on Thursday because that's the way spells go. There's a spell-like character to emergentist laws which pop a self because the underlying neural condition in the law looks like a condition that you could get into once and then twice. And then you're stuck with thinking, well, either it pops another self, or once the self comes to have a body, it defends the body against another self popping. These laws are very strange, right? A better view is a view that doesn't have any of those problems is a view like Locke. There's a mind maker with the capacity to make matter think on individual occasions.
1: Thank you so much for your presentation. It's really an honor for me to hear a lucid explanation of your point of view about it. Wonderful. My question is, it seems that the line of argument views ontological reduction as quite basic. Is this true? So my question is, I feel your argument is extremely interesting and probably decisive in some sense against a strong form of materialism. But I'm wondering, would a view of taking phenomenology or the phenomenological reduction as primary, I'm having trouble seeing, would this translate into an argument for or against it? Uh-huh. Or it's like off the chart. It's any thoughts?
0: Are you thinking of Husserl's phenomenological reduction?
1: Right, exactly, because embedded in the argument throughout is like subjects that have certain properties, such as they have a moral status and things like this. However, if you take noesis and noema, it's not a subject. It's a process and the object of it. So, like you cited Brutano earlier, but more of a naturalistic Brutano, where there is some kind of subject, whereas my understanding of phenomenology is there isn't a subject per se.
0: Yeah. So here's the way in which I think of the subject. It's the person. It's the embodied will.
2: Or?
0: It's the animal. It's the embodied will. Nothing special about the self. There's a lot of carry-on about the self and a lot of forms of denial of the self. But here's a little fact. It's like a semantic triviality that the function of I in English is to pick out the author of the utterance or thought in which that token of I occurred. Now, here's a question. For that to be a useful semantic rule in the language, how do, say, embodied wills like us have to be in order to use I in accordance with that rule? And the answer is, well, at least we have to be aware of ourselves as the authors or agents of the thoughts or tokens, of the thoughts or utterances in which token occurrences of I occur. But that awareness

0: Awareness of yourself is just the awareness of the agency of a particular embodied will that is you. No superlative self. Now, I would ask about Husserl whether he really is at odds with the superlative self, or whether he wants to make the extraordinary claim on the basis of the phenomenological reduction that there aren't all of these animal wills around us that are embodied. It just seems to me to be an empirical matter of fact, easily ascertained.
1: My personal question is, I've become extremely, as I get old, very extremely curious about the answer to this question. And I wonder if you are, you will either get the answer when you die or you won't.
0: Yeah.
1: Are you at all looking forward to dying and finding out after spending your life?
0: I am.
1: This way? I am.
0: I am. I'm quite interested. More than that, I have argued that, you know, a lot of extant religions are idolatrous and spiritually materialistic. We need not name them, but I think we know what they're like. But not all of religion is a crock. There are genuine religious communities where people show each other an extraordinary kind of love, which shows that they've escaped to some extent from the centripetal force of selfishness. One of the reasons I hope for another life is I've made a little movement in that direction, very small. I'd like to have more chance to get better at that, overcoming, focusing on my own good and trying to valorize what is simply good.
2: Thank you. I invite you to have conversations after the lecture.

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we think about acne and we think about what causes breakouts, the etiology of acne is actually complex, and it appears to come from genetic, hormonal, and environmental causes. Acne might just feel like this superficial skin issue. We actually know there's a direct relationship between gut health and our skin, and these hormonal things that are at play as well for teens.

0: Niki de Saint-Phal, Sun God, 1983.
1: The Sun God was the very first work in the Stewart collection. Niki has always worked in these bright, wonderful colors and making creatures of the world in a fanciful kind of way. For us, she chose to have this sun god, she called it, a welcoming bird for the campus, actually facing west. The bird was made in France and came in an open slatted crate across the ocean, and then we craned it, or flew it, to the base. Since nothing like this had ever happened on campus before, I was quite nervous about the response. And so

0: Well, I came to school very early the morning after I had gone up and saw that there was no graffiti, but there was a big object under the arch. It became clear that it was an egg. Some students, presumably students, had made this egg and said happy birthday on it. So that was the first and wonderful response to this bird. The next year, the students started the Sun God Festival. And the Sun God has become a kind of informal mascot or icon for the university.
1: Nikki is an artist who, along with Jean Tanguy, her former husband and close friend throughout her life, is extremely well known throughout Europe, especially in France. This is Nikki's first major work commissioned in the United States, and the two of them actually collaborated on the design of the pedestal now covered with wildly growing vines. Nikki moved to San Diego in the 1990s, partly because of the weather and because of her problems with rheumatoid arthritis. This piece was not fabricated by her. Her model was precisely enlarged by Robert Aligon, a well-known fabricator, who also worked for Miro and for Picasso. The bird is made of fiberglass with a steel structure inside. It was originally painted with a gel coat, a catalyzed paint in many colors, exactly replicating a 1/5 scale plaster model that Nikki painted in tempera. The crown is covered in gold leaf.

0: purposes of pathology report is that we want to address specific clinical questions to determine the next step. Back in the days, those reports are targeted for our oncologists and urologists or radiation oncologists to help you make decision. Nowadays, there's more awareness that patients should be in the driver's seat to make this important decision for their life. Unfortunately, a lot of language in pathology report are still quite not understandable.
1: Lead is ubiquitous in the environment. It has both, as I mentioned, in some of these supplements, but it's also in a variety of other things, most famously, in the public's mind, in paint. Lead has some great properties, particularly if you want to use it for pigment, because it doesn't corrode. So if you want to have, if you want to paint your home and you don't want to have to paint it every 5 years, you can have something that has lead in it and that it'll stick around. The problem is lead sticks around and it doesn't go anywhere forever, right? It's an element that will be around. And it has caused a number of problems for centuries, and it's probably the first occupational toxin that was recorded, because of how it was used. So where is lead? It's in a variety of different things. This is a diagram of all different uses that it's been in. These are some of the herbal and home supplements that we've talked about, some different paint and so forth. This is probably the most common outdoor paint. In places that have been built, particularly before 1979, all the paint that was used was leaded. And so homes that were built prior to that all have lead paint. In general, most of that paint has never come off. It's just been painted over. And the same is true for the soil that's in and around that place. So if you live in a city that has majority of the homes being built before 1979, like this one, you have a pretty high lead burden in the city. And so it's something to be aware of if you are a family doctor or a pediatrician in the city, thinking about who would I want to screen for this lead exposure. Some other places that we'll see, we have some young girls soldering here, doing some jewelry making. We have people doing stained glass windows. This is a common one, particularly when people are about to have a child. They know they're going to have their child, and they want to get ready for it, and so they will start cleaning up the home. Maybe they'll do some demolition, all the while getting exposed to lead that was in the paint. This is an interesting New York Times article that was then followed by a study that looked at the lead content in urban chickens. It turns out that we know we have higher lead levels in the soil in urban areas, but not only for lead paint, but up until the 70s, lead was used in gasoline. And so there's that lead deposit and burden is still in...

0: Urban centers. And so if you look at soil in urban areas versus soil from farm, we know it have higher lead. And so chickens will have higher lead levels.
1: Conservatism does scapegoat transsexuals. Believe me, I get it in my email inbox, but it fuses that moral crusade with a genuinely populist critique of liberalism, with its bland adoration of wonky technocrats, its penchant for elitist academic jargon, and its vision of progress that mainly benefits college-educated professionals.
2: This issue has gone under the radar in the Tahoe Basin. The ocean gets a lot of attention, but our freshwater systems don't. In summer of 2018, and we sampled four beaches around the lake. Unfortunately, we found microplastics at every beach that we sampled. This issue needs a lot of attention. When plastics enter the environment, whether it be terrestrial or aquatic systems, they stick around for a long time, and we don't know the long-term implications of having plastics in our lakes, in our rivers, in our soils. In Tahoe, all of our wastewater is transported out of the basin. So all the plastics that usually come in treated wastewater, all that goes elsewhere. Lake Tahoe gets none of that. And that is the number one source of microplastics in most freshwater systems. We hypothesize that most of the plastics in this lake are from trash. And trash is an easy thing to mitigate, to get rid of. And that's why I think that the plastics problem in Tahoe is so powerful, because we have such control over it.
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We are visiting the Playhouse today, and I'm so happy to welcome my husband and friend Bill Steinkellner, one of my very oldest favorite friends, George McGrath, and one of my new favorite friends, Wayne White. So we're going to talk about all the things that all things Pee-wee. We're going to start today by talking about the origins of the original Pee-wee Herman show that became Pee-wee's Playhouse and the films and the legend. And then we're going to go into our topic du jour, subversion. And then we're going to open it up to all of you for all of your questions. So, origins. Paul Reubens came up with Pee-wee Herman in a class at the Groundlings, which is an improv troupe down in Los Angeles on Melrose. And it started with a Glen plaid suit that Gary Austin, the founder of the Groundlings, lent to Paul, who was the only other person in the troupe who was as skinny as he was. And Paul, so legend says, developed the character Pee-wee Herman. When he put on this suit, he became that particular soupy sales TV, kids TV host character. Paul is quoted as saying, Pee-wee sort of seemed like a gimmick, and that's what I was looking for, a simple thing to hang a bunch of stuff on. And that's where Billy and Wayne and George came in. They were the stuff hangers that upon which Pee-wee's stuff was hung. So in 1980, I know we're going to parse that sentence. In 1980, Pee-wee became a stage show at the Groundlings that quickly moved to the Roxy Theater on Sunset Boulevard. It was a parody, a complete parody, a subversion of a kids show that played at midnight and became an HBO special in 1981. 30 years later, stage production that began in LA moved to Broadway and really used pretty much the same script. So, Bill, we're going to start with you. You were there for all of that. You were there at the

0: the genesis of Pee-wee. And as Paul's co-author and co-director and kind of improv facilitator, you had a finger in everything, and Paul, of course, had his finger and face in everything. At the beginning, there were Lynn Stewart as Missy Vaughn, Phil Hartman as Captain Carl, John Paragon as Jambi, some of the same characters who later showed up on the in the movies and on the TV show. So I want to ask you, Billy, what early memories do you have of the development of what would become this classic subversive phenomenon across media?
1: Good question. I would say, you know, first of all, the very, very beginnings, except for what you just said, I think I've heard different variations of, so I'm not going to say any of those variations because I'm not really sure what was true. I know what's true for me, like some sort of philosophical statement. But I did, he did go from improvising that to finally doing sort of a one-man thing. I don't know what they call it, the Groundlings, that sort of down in one, I guess, spot. With the audience, we had audience participation as Pee-wee, and he would just do, one of the things he'd do a lot would be his bag of tricks, where he would just pull out different toys and items like that that were funny, like, you know, fake dog do and that. But I thought the really, you know, the thing that really sold me in a way was he had one thing. It was like a little like rubber thing with a bulb, you know, that you press like this and it would pump air in there. And then it would be like a little like hopping frog. And it would look very cute, you know, like when he did that. And he said, but watch this when you do this. And he turned it upside down and he pumped it. And these little legs went just like all up in the air like that. And it was hilarious. I mean, it was genuinely hilarious. And that in a nutshell, I think, is Pee-wee. That's the drive of Pee-wee, is that he's really interested in this thing that no one else notices sometimes, and he just goes with it. I remember developing it. He was in a Cheech and Chong movie at the time. We would go to his trailer and develop it. We would go to his house and pouring rain develop it. We would develop it driving along in his car. And Paul Rubens is like, you think, you know, oh my God, why don't I have life insurance when you're driving with him in those days? Maybe he's calmer now, but he drove like a maniac. And it was that sort of, you know, I actually been thinking about it because I went back and reread my diaries from that point period and all that. And I was surprised and delighted that I actually had something, but I think I am famous for my laugh. I mean, I'm like famous. I've gotten awards from high schools for being in the audience. And that's a big thing because as we're developing it, I'm laughing along with it. Like directors I see with improv who don't laugh, I'm like, what's your problem? This is all they've got. All they've got to tell them this is funny is your laughter. And so, you know, if it's not really funny, you can change it later. But I think that was one of the reasons I got to be in there, because Paul really knew what he wanted in a way, or he had a strong feeling what he wanted, and which is a great thing. But he was also like that little boy who you know, finds the frog, you know, fascinating. He finds everything fascinating, and so he will veer off, you know, from it. And improv actors in general like really like to create new stuff. They think that's the fun part, and in many ways it is. But you know, when you finally develop it, then you have to set it. And so I would watch that and I would type it up, whatever the scene was, the one with the Captain Carl and Missy Vaughn, and type it up and then would show it to him and then we'd rehearse it. And I'm reading the diary from that period. I mean, it was insane. I'm like, I have a constant headache. We're rehearsing until 4:30 in the morning. I mean, and just like really insane stuff. And you know, rehearsals are always insane, but usually you have a script. In this case, you have this sort of script that's there. It's not, but it's not gelling exactly. And you have to kind of figure all those things out. Do you want to hear something I know we wrote from that period? Very short.
0: Sure. And then I want to, well, you know what? Actually, let's hold that for a second. I want to come back to that because something that Billy said about having a constant headache reminded me of something that I read you said, George, where the first year of filming the Pee-wee Show. And I'm going to go back into a little bit of history on the Pee-wee Show, but you described it as a

0: sweatshop. So
1: Well, the building, when the elevator would accidentally stop at the floor below, it literally was a sweatshop. It was just millions of women sitting at sewing machines. And you go, what's going on here? And it had no air conditioning. So they had to run this gigantic hose from the street. And it was always like boiling hot. And yeah, the hose from the street was classic. And there was a man that was attached to it, who was also a very funny character. Yeah, it was. I remember Shirley Stoller, who played Mrs. Steve in the first season. She would go, "I'm drowning in my own moisture." When you ask her to do something, she'd do, "Okay, spin around." She would do this. It was just boiling hot.
2: And it was filthy, the space we were in. It was just really filthy loft that never really got clean. So it was grime everywhere. It
1: Did
2: was
1: you see
2: very
1: the picture I put up yesterday of you, Wayne, in the original like artist's rendering
2: Yes.
1: room? It was like that.
2: Yeah, our horrible little hovel that we would go to. It was downtown New York funky, and I think that those conditions and that context lent a lot of the soul to that first season, because we were just all a bunch of downtown New York artists working in a loft making a fake kitty show.
0: So you were a downtown artist who never had, Wayne, who never had any intention of becoming an iconic puppet character like Randy or Dirty Dog, did you?
2: No, I did not want to be an iconic puppet character. No, I didn't. I was a cartoonist and an illustrator, and that's where I thought my path was going to be. But at the same time, on the side, I was doing these crazy subversive puppet shows on my own as just an amateur at house parties and on the street and sometimes in galleries. So, and that's how I got the Pee-wee job, because I had this side gig as a puppeteer. And yeah, so no, I went into Pee-wee with no real professional show business experience. And I think 80% of the art department was the same way. The actors had experience, but the art department, we were all just a bunch of ragtags, you know.
0: And you ragtags walked out, you walked in with no experience and you walked out with how many Emmys?
2: Three.
0: Very
3: Hey,
0: nice.
3: nice.
0: Well
1: You
0: done.
1: won your categories? You son of a bitch.
0: So George, you were not a new, you are a New Yorker, but you did not come into this as a New York downtown artist. You
1: No.
0: tell us how you came into Pee-wee.
1: I came into it. Well, Paul came to see the Groundlings show. Tracy Newman brought him to see the show. And I had never met him. The first Groundlings show I ever saw, he was doing the Pee-wee character and throwing candy out into the audience. It was very funny. But he came backstage and said, "Who wrote this? Who wrote this? Who wrote this?" And he liked the stuff I wrote. And the following week, I get a phone call. "Hello, this is Paul Rubens. Show with me." And I said, "Sure." I had written a few episodes of a show called Kids Incorporated, so it wasn't the first kids show I ever had anything to do with. But so we were when we were writing them, I would do puppet voices, you know, as we're reading the scripts and whatever. And he brought me to New York to come and do those puppets live, you know.
0: So, did you come? So, you were brought out to New York as a writer and a performer, correct?
1: Mostly as a performer, because everything was written. I mean, there were things that I would help him rewrite, or the theme song was written while we were there. But all the scripts were written when we went to New York. And yeah, he brought me mostly to be a voiceover artist. And I had never been a puppeteer, so my puppeteering skills were slow.
2: All of our skills were, you know, we were learning
1: I
2: on
1: mean,
2: the job.
1: I could do the flower, you know, just woo,
3: Yeah.
1: but I had Globee, and Globee was a remote out of control puppet. His mouth would just go bip, bip, bip, bip, bip, bip, bip, bip, all the time, and he would start spinning, and I'm like, "I'm not doing anything. I'm not doing anything." So he was kind of hard to operate. And then Countess was this enormous cow that went over my body.

0: And then I had to manipulate the eyes with a stick and this solid plastic mouth that I, you know,
1: it's my fault. I built that puppet. I built Countess, and I didn't know what I was doing at all. And it was a torture device.
0: The second year, Van Snowden, who was HR Puppet,

0: Nice, nice.
1: It also had sticks on the ears, rods on the ears, so the ears would twitch.
2: Which I barely ever touched.
1: Well, we would have a second ear guy. When you were inside, somebody else would be doing
2: Ears.
1: Yeah.
3: The ear guy.
1: I remember trying to build that cow because he wanted a realistic cow. And, man, it is really hard to make a realistic cow. Yeah. You know?
2: It was a beautiful puppet. I mean, it was a beautiful puppet.
1: It kept looking like a horse. You know, I really struggled with that face. But I was just watching Countess and the cowboy. And it does. It works. She's got the pearls. Nice.
0: Yeah. Nice.
2: This was at a really hard mouth to operate.
1: Yeah, I know. I made that mouth badly. Badly. I can say that about all the puppets I made. I made them badly.
2: Not the flowers. The flowers were gold.
1: I didn't make the flowers.
2: Oh, I'm sorry.
0: Nice save, George.
3: How about Randy? Did you make Randy badly?
1: I made Randy the first year. This is one of the stories I tell all the time. I carved him out of a big block of white pine. His head weighed about 10 pounds. I didn't know what I was doing. He was like, you ever made marionettes before? Oh, yeah, sure. Here. I carved him, and I would drop him into the scene, and his head was so heavy and out of balance, he'd just start spinning like the Exorcist. And I'd be like, mother marionettes, desperate. And he was a piece of folk art, basically, on a 12-foot string, dropped him down into the scene. He was very hard to operate. That's me up in the
2: rafters. Yeah.
1: That's nice. Me in rafters working Randy in the first season there in that New York loft.
0: That's great.
1: The memories.
3: So you would just drop him down, voice him from above. They'd have you mic'd.
1: Yeah, I was mic'd. And we hardly ever went back in. We did live voices for all the puppets. Yeah.
3: And while we're with you, Wayne, Dirty Dog, because you're a musician yourself, how much of your own, how much did you contribute to the puppet band?
1: I'm an amateur musician. I'm not a real musician, but I love music. And I had a lot of fun designing the puppet band. That's the original drawing I did.
0: Oh, nice.
1: For Dirty Dog. And it was the design, the three big designers on the show was Gary Pander, Rick Heitzman, and me. And Gary, of course, was from the original stage show. And Gary brought Rick in, and Rick did a lot of the sets, and Gary did a lot of the sets, but I did most of the puppets and designed them and built them. And then when we moved to California the second season, we rebuilt the puppets using professional puppet makers in LA. And they kept my look, but they were so much better designed as operational, you know. So, but Dirty Dog was probably one of my favorites along with Randy. It was fun to work with Rick Heitzman and Allison Warrick as Chicky Baby. It was always very musical. You know, there was always kind of rhyming, and it was really a lot of fun to do those three together.
3: And we just, as long as we're talking about Dirty Dog and Randy, we cannot forget Mr. Kite, because we love
1: Yeah,
3: Mr.
1: Rain. Rain, baby, rain. Yeah.
3: Just to bring us up to speed on the Playhouse, Pee-wee's Playhouse ran from 1986 to 1990, five seasons, 45 episodes, so many Emmys. George and Wayne, you were both there from the very beginning. Wayne, you were picked up off the street as a delinquent artist. And George, you came over to be a cow that looked like a horse, right?
2: Yeah. It started all in California. We had our offices, the writers had their offices on Sunset Boulevard at first, and then we all moved to Paul's house because it was easier for Paul. The five of us, there were five of us, myself, John Paragon, Max Robert, Mike Varhol, and Paul. And we wrote the first season starting in this little office. And Wayne's, I didn't know Wayne then, but Wayne was a constant participant via the fax machine of pictures, drawings of different puppets. There'd be like six Globies for Paul to pick from. Yeah. And then he'd want six more. And he was picking the puppet as we were making them up.
4: Yeah.

0: I was hired in New York City through a production by a production company called Broadcast Arts, and a wonderful woman named Prudence Fenton, who went on to become my champion in a lot of showbiz endeavors, hired me at Broadcast Arts when I showed her my portfolio of puppets and stuff. I'd done one other kid's show before that in Nashville, a local kid's show called Mrs. Kabobble's Caboose. You can find that on YouTube still. And I had my Mrs. Kabobble's Caboose portfolio with me, and Prudence really dug it. And she gave me a big break. She gave me, I owe Prudence so much. And if she's out there right now, thank you, Prudence.
1: She had so much to do with the theme song, with the look of it, with the Penny cartoon. Those were all her babies, pretty much. Nice. She was fantastic. Yeah.
2: Go ahead. I'm sorry, Wayne.
0: Yeah, Prudence is definitely one of the founding fathers, women, a very important person in the Playhouse.
1: Yeah.
2: So, George, you mentioned the song. You wrote the song, correct?
1: Yeah, I wrote I'll tell you the whole thing. Paul takes me into his dressing room and he says, you want to write a theme song for the show? Because I had done a lot. I had written a couple of little songs, but I had done a lot of song improv at the Groundlings. And I said, sure. I said, what do you want it to be? And he went like this. I want it to be something like Betty Boopy. Come on in and pull yourself up a chair. And I went, okay. And so I went back to my hotel room and I used that as the opening line. And then I wrote the rest of it. He said he wanted to include the names of all the puppets and not the live characters. So I did that. Oh. And so I sang it. I wrote it up on the legal pad that I sent you a picture of.
2: We have that in on our site.
1: And so I brought it in the next day and I sang it to him and he loved it. And then we sang it into a little tape recorder. And basically what we sang to the tape recorder is what it turned out to be. We sent it to Mark Mothersbaugh. He didn't change the tune. He just orchestrated it and sort of, you know, put the music behind it. And then that was that. And then a couple of weeks later, Paul had asked Cyndi Lauper to record it. So we went to CBS on 57th Street. Cyndi Lauper shows up with this girl named Ellen Foley. And Cyndi says she doesn't want to do it because she's trying to change her image from girls just want to have fun to True Colors. She wants to be taken seriously as a singer and blah, blah, blah. Oh, so she had this girl, I don't mean blah, blah, blah in a bad way. I was totally like, ooh, Cyndi Lauper's here. she had Ellen Foley sing it. And Ellen Foley was fine, but she wasn't Cyndi Lauper. And Paul just twisted Cyndi Lauper's arm. And so Cyndi Lauper did it, but she made Ellen Foley get the credit in the credits. So it says on the show, it says theme song sung by Ellen Foley. Oh. And Cyndi never really, I've never seen an interview where she spoke about it, but that's what really happened is that she sang it and she really sang it. Yeah.
2: That's a complicated story if you're Ellen Foley, I think.
1: Yeah.
0: I didn't really know that. That's wild.
3: Yeah. Well, George makes up stuff too.
1: You know? A lot of stuff, especially about my songs.
0: You know, the way George describes how that song came about, that was Paul's working method a lot. And back to what Bill said earlier, the fact that he started in improv, and of course, the sacred mantra of improv is yes and, right? You just keep expanding. And that's how Paul dealt with a lot of the creative decisions. I would send him a picture, you know, fax him a picture of Globy, and he'd go, yes, and more. And so he was given that improv spirit and that improv interrogation to everything. And it really was subversive.
2: Let's talk about Globy's nose, because that came up yesterday. I think we have some art for that. So, what happened? What the heck happened to Globy? He got a nose job after the first season.
1: He got a whole complete facial redo. When I looked for the picture of the original Globy yesterday, I was like, ooh, is that what Globy used to look like? I'm not even remembering him that way. But I do remember that after the first season, there were a lot of things from the first season that Paul didn't like from the Broadcast Arts people. So the first episode of season two, Paul and I wrote season two, just the two of us. And the first episode was Playhouse Makeover or something like that. And Paul

0: always in work clothes, and things were being pulled out of the walls. Everything was being changed around so that Paul would like it better. And one of the things he didn't like was Globy. So when he hated Globy for some reason, maybe the fact that Globy was always going spinning. But so Paul went to the place, I guess, where they were building the new Globy, and he took the clay and he made Globy's nose the way he wanted Globy to be. So he had a totally different nose, totally different eyes. He was much less round looking and more sort of Mediterranean kind of looking. But there were a lot of things that Paul didn't like from season one on the set. Puppets that didn't make it that he put in, Clocky and Flory, and a lot of set issues that he changed in that first episode and under the guise of Playhouse Makeover.
1: Yeah. But
0: really, I don't like this, get it out of here, makeover.
1: He took out mutant toys and replaced it with Clocky, the second season, that famous circle thing.
0: Yeah.
2: And yesterday when we were talking, I asked about the mutant toys because in the first episode that we all watched together from the first season, which was The Countess and the Cowboy, I think, we see the mutant toys. And I thought, oh, I wonder if you guys got that from Sid in Toy Story, or if Sid in Toy Story got that from you. And the answer is?
1: Well, the answer is, I'm sorry, but Pixar totally ripped us off. Ripped us off on mutant toys. When I saw that in Toy Story, I was like, oh man, I mean, come on. Yeah, that was I didn't have anything to do with mutant toys, so I really wasn't too mad, but I was, you know, yeah, that was originally a Pee Wee concept. And,
3: you can't blame them. They can barely make ends meet.
1: Yeah, I know. It's like, you know, come on, give them a break.
3: Yeah.
2: And also The Martian.
1: Oh, yeah. Roger the Monster, the big one. That's another thing Pixar ripped off for Monsters, Inc. And that was my design. And I was Roger the Monster. I was also in that latex torture device thing that had two appearances, Roger the Monster. Oof.
2: This is the life of an artist. Either they're ripping you off or they're ripping off your clay nose.
1: I loved every minute of it. The original appearance, I'll just say this, the original appearance of Roger the Monster was in the first season. I don't know which episode. But if you look closely, when I'm hopping, my Chuck Taylor Converse, red Converses can be seen in a for about a second. The rubber lifts up and you can see a tennis shoe real quick.
2: That's an Easter egg.
1: Yeah,
2: definitely. That's like you can only find that here, right? Yes. Right, Wayne?
1: That's info that's only here on this valuable Zoom. Here's my original drawings for Flory.
2: Oh, Flory!
3: Oh, wow.
1: Yeah.
3: Nice.
1: I had three of them, and Paul picked that one. And it's funny because George came up with Flory, and he thought Flory was just going to be a piece of linoleum or something. And I came in with this big fractured wooden face because Paul's bedroom had a fractured wooden floor. But Paul liked it.
0: And, it was great. And yeah, Kevin Carlson was the voice of Flory, and that was one of his best things. Yeah,
1: it was a great croaky voice. I would work that puppet with Kevin underneath the floor. I'd do the spinning eyeballs, and he would work the mouth.
2: I want to segue us from the origins, which was great. Thank you. I do love this. Gary Panter, who was one of your fellow visual artists, described it as the hippie dream, a show made by artists. So that's a cool thing. I want to segue into some of the more elements of the show. I want to round back to you, Billy, and ask you, going all the way back in the 80s, this was originally designed as a kids show for adults to be performed after hours with drinks on the Sunset Strip, correct? Well, at the Groundlings and then at the Sunset Strip.
3: Yeah. No, he wanted to sell it as a late night show, which everybody always did because, you know, like, it'll be cheap and blah, blah, blah, you know, and that's,

0: it was never sold as a kid show. It's kind of a frightening kid show in many ways, but not the Saturday morning, but the stage version. I wanted to say that with the when you're talking about like being on the show and all that, playing something in the show. At one point, I think before we're going to Roxy, Paul informs me that I'm understudying Captain Carl, like Phil Hartman, and I'm like, are you? Sorry, I was terrified, and luckily I never had to do it because I was literally I would like try to stay out of sight most of the time just so he wouldn't go like, hey, maybe you can replace Paul Phil tonight. So anyway, go ahead.
1: Okay. So one of the things I was doing a lot of fun reading, and Jonah Weiner in New York Times Magazine, 2016, talked about the anarchic queerness of the show. And he said one of the greatest achievements of Playhouse was that it created a place where desires are not policed, otherness is not demonized, gender roles are juggled, and erotic energies attach where they will. And he goes on to give certain examples. He was talking about Reba and breaking down the male lady. Long before we were talking about gender in ways that were off the binary, we had Jambi, who was one of the first men wearing lipstick on network TV, much less on Saturday morning. In one of the episodes, we saw Cowboy Curtis, when he gets his new boots, they are quite blingy. We have Tito in his Speedo. We have in the episode the Countess and the cowboy Pee-wee be pretending to be Miss Yvonne and really getting into character. So I wanted to talk a little bit about that element of, was it intentional to really be pushing the boundaries as far as you could, knowing you were on Saturday morning television on CBS?
2: I think one thing that Paul was very big on, and I think groundbreaking on, was the diversity of the cast and the kinds of characters that
3: Absolutely.
2: didn't call for diversity, but he made them diverse. And there wasn't really a gay character in the show per se, but there were a lot of gay jokes. I mean, you mentioned Cowboy Curtis's boots, and it's like boots. Oh, you have got big feet. Well, you know what they say, big feet, big boots. I mean, there was a lot of those kind of jokes that were sort of in the gay world. I think it's really just who the writers were. I mean, there was a lot of, I'm gay, John Paragon was gay, other gay, Max Robert was gay. I think our sense of humor was gay-ish, so I think that's why it was. And Paul had no qualms about flipping anything. I mean, there's that whole sequence in Pajama Party where he marries a fruit salad, and he
1: That's a whole
2: marries a
1: different
2: fruit,
1: sexuality.
2: and he totally plays it as if he's really in love with the fruit salad, and the fruit salad has a little veil, and everybody there is like, "Ooh, oh." There's no. I mean, he didn't mind screwing up with people's perceptions of what seems right. I think that
1: and
2: was
1: that and, and
2: mostly.
1: oh, I'm sorry, go ahead.
2: I think that's mostly what it was. Is he was always eager to flip expectations of what was going to happen. And, Paul was such an androgynous character himself as Pee-wee that everything seemed fine. It didn't seem like Pee-wee Herman ever thought like, gee, sex. It wasn't a topic for him. You know what I mean? It wasn't a point of view that he had. So everything, the non-point of view, was what made it so open to so many different things.
0: Well, the most we had is sometimes that confusion, like in any single thing where you like,
2: Ambiguous.
0: well, they're about to, put him in the straitjacket now if he keeps that confusion up.
3: Well, it was ambiguous. I mean, he did lust after Miss Yvonne every now and then, very horribly.
1: Everybody did.
3: But then when Cowboy Curtis tries to kiss him, he gets all mad and embarrassed, and he's all, get off, come on, stop. He's a little kid.

0: again, you know. He's like, stop fooling around. And
1: Well,
0: you know,
1: in the stage
0: it's
1: show with
0: adorable.
1: Captain Carl, I always thought it was, he's playing the gruff guy, like terrified of women, which goes back to what, the 1930s? I mean, the cowboys, straight and silent type, would be like, oh, howdy, ma'am, because, you know, and shaking in their boots because a woman is around, which I thought was fascinating.
0: Everybody was kind of a child. All the characters were pretty much a child's version of what an adult would be. But at the same time, it was totally for adults. It was made for adults. It was made for specifically at that time, the baby boomer generation who'd grown up on kids' TV, who'd grown up on all that cheap local kiddie TV programs that every city had that ran the Popeye cartoons. It was all about that. It was all about us laughing at the past. And the stage show, you're right, the original stage show was very adult and very funny, and it really went darker. And it was,
1: Yeah, it
0: in
1: was
0: my
1: dark.
0: memory, it blew my mind when I saw it in Tennessee on HBO. And ever my wildest dreams that I think I'd be working for that, or working with the great Gary Panner, which I can't say enough about. Gary was the
1: Amazing.
0: original stage show designer, graphic designer, a hero of mine that. That's another dream came true that I got to know him, become friends with him, and work on the show. It was a real I really bonded with those guys on that show, and that freedom that Paul brought to it, the openness about sexuality and gender roles and stuff, included weirdo hillbilly artist boys like me and Gary and Rick too. It was just a complete crazy mix,
1: Yeah.
0: and Paul was our champion, you know.
2: And one of the things too that I don't think the kids show was ever a parody of a kids show. It was, there
0: No,
2: were
0: we don't
2: things in
0: think
2: here
0: so.
2: that were tributes to kids show. We
0: Yeah.
2: had a magic screen because Paul had some, I don't know what show it was, but some show when he was growing up had a magic screen
1: Garfield
2: that would
1: Goose, I think.
2: show little documentaries and little funny, you know, things like that. His use of old cartoons, the King cartoons would come in and drag in some cartoon from 1946, you know, and Paul admired that stuff. He loved that stuff. So it never was really a parody of a kid show. And also the quality of the actors, you know, Essepetha Mervinson brought so much to what could have been nothing as Reba the Mail Lady, Larry Fishburne as Cowboy Curtis. I mean, they played everything so well, and Lynn Stewart as Miss Yvonne,
0: Phil
2: and
0: Hartman.
2: Phil Hartman as Captain Carl in the first season, and Vic Trevino in the remaining seasons as Ricardo. They were just so good. They were just so invested in making it be good, and they were all good actors. So everything, nobody played it for me. You know, Lynn Stewart legitimately played the most beautiful puppet woman in the land. She played it as if she was the most beautiful, literally the most beautiful. Every puppet would have to gasp when she came in. And she just played it so wholeheartedly, as did they all, that that's what made it more, less of a parody. It made it seem less like we were taking a shot at kids' shows, as opposed to creating this world of these wonderful characters.
1: Well, and she played it as like Glinda the Good Witch, but also, you know, some of
2: Sandra
1: those.
2: Dee.
1: No, I think it's more like those 1940s, you know, tragic actress, Susan Hayworth, you know, like on a dime, she would go to that. Really? She pretty? You know, it was so funny.
0: Yeah, you're right. It was more than a parody. It wasn't cynical. It had heart, you know, and that's what came through big time. We weren't cynical about it. We weren't cynical about our designs. We loved what we were doing. The actors loved what they were doing. It was a very positive vibe.
3: My fellow professor, Constance Penley, hi Connie, is asking how and why did CBS let you get away with all the double entendre and sexual shenanigans?
2: Two words, Judy Price. Judy Price was, I mean, I worked on many shows afterwards, and I never ever worked with any network executive like her. The only censorship there ever was the whole time that I

0: I was there was when Pee-wee came out of the bathroom with toilet paper stuck to his shoe. They didn't want us to have Pee-wee have toilet paper stuck to his shoe. That's the only note we ever got from them regarding censoring something or questioning it. She was, I worked with her again on Writers in the Sky. She was just fantastic. She'd come over to the office and holler and go, "How's my little geniuses? Who wants to go to lunch?" And she was just so into it. And it was her vision that let it happen because, you know, Paul had a lot of things that cost a lot of money that were being approved and whatever. And like I said, no censorship at all. No questioning. Nobody ever said, I don't think you can really say that. And she had a little team that worked with her, but she was the queen of it. And she was so, so behind the show. It was fantastic. It was, I never had that experience again with anyone but her.
1: No, that wouldn't happen today.
2: Yeah, that was great.
3: And to have an executive just say, you know, "How's my little geniuses?" Yeah. And let me take you out to lunch.
0: Exactly.
3: Very rare.
0: Exactly.
3: Very precious.
0: She was wonderful.
3: Connie has another excellent question that I want to ask. I want to put to all of you. So Pee-wee's Playhouse parodied Saturday morning children's television shows, but also the advertising element that had been embedded into those same shows that was usually divided into girl products and boy products with a strict gender divide. And she's asking, can you talk about the way that the Playhouse criticized and did a send up of the gender divide in advertising and programming for children?
0: Hmm.
2: Well, there was certainly a gender challenge. I mean, he challenged the role, like Dixie the cab driver, the first season. She was very like masculine and swaggering and stuff like that. But that doesn't really address the question. You're talking about like...
3: I mean, I think we can expand the question just to say, to talk about how... Pee-wee, well, and I think we sort of did touch on some of the different ways in which the characters and the stories do gender expectations.
2: I think Pee-wee was all about let's put on a show and let's play with toys and let's have pure joy and let's be silly, which is something that is not taught to young boys at all in our culture on a general basis. He made it okay for... say a young boys to like to be silly and play with crazy toys and stuff like that. That might not be such an issue now, but when I was growing up, that was the no-no. You know, you don't act silly. You don't run around crazy like that. You know, you act like a man, you play sports, you know, I don't want to see you, you know, maybe that's just my hangouts. But I think he gave permission for kids to act silly. And a lot of kids are oppressed when they act silly. They're told to snap out of it. Don't be silly.
1: Yeah. Yeah. You know?
2: And that's kind of, for me, that was a real incredible, joyful thing that he brought that I think kind of, maybe not so much now, but back then or earlier in our culture, would break down the gender roles because girls are allowed a little more fun, have to a little more fun, and boys are expected to be more stoic and, you know, not indulge in their silly side. So I thought that was a real cool thing.
3: I want to read this quote because I thought this was really interesting too. And it's perspective I never thought of. I think this is from Joan Weiner's article also in the New York Times Magazine in 2016. And he's talking about how Rubens revitalized Saturday morning programming, which was at that time a wasteland of cheap animated series that were mostly glorified toy commercials, by discovering this aesthetic wormhole that connected late night comedy from the Roxy and the Groundlings to early morning children's programming. The sensibility of stoned 20-somethings at midnight, he realized, marked by an unreasonable love of repetition, absurdity, narrative disjuncture, and jokes that either last way too long or flip by in short attention span blinks, had a significant overlap. He says that late night sensibility had a significant overlap with that of little kids in their pajamas laughing themselves silly over sugar breakfast cereal. Quote, those are the times of day when there aren't any rules, Rubin said, of morning and night, standing as they do at idiosyncratic opposition to the more conventional programming on prime time and in between. He said, rules are for other times, not for Saturday morning. Is that kind of the ethos that you were developing under?
0: There were no rules to what happened on Pee Wee's Playhouse. I mean, it was a grab bag. There were so many things. You could cut away to the refrigerator vegetables doing a little shtick and the dinosaur family and the puppet band. There was always something going on, and there weren't rules as to what had to happen. There were stories, gentle stories, I like to say, that were in the show, but a gentle story about, come on, let's have a pajama party, could turn into marrying fruit salad. I mean, unpredictable things happened every other minute on Pee Wee's Playhouse. And even the way Paul would react to something, he could be really mad about something, he could be really bratty about something, he could be deliriously happy about something, and you never really quite knew what you were going to get, even within the basis of a storyline. It was completely unpredictable for kids, and I think just that the juxtaposition of this happening, that happening, this happening, that happening, now what? Let's go over here. Let's see what this is doing. Let's go over here. It was that sort of thing that you just never knew what was going to happen. And when we were first writing the shows, most of the scripts were just about, okay, now let's find a place for the dinosaur family. Let's find a place for the cartoon guy, King Cartoons, to come in. And it was just a way to combine all these numerous bits that were in the show. And it was less about what's the story about. The story was just something to hang all these little bits on. So it was very unpredictable.
3: I want to quote Judd Apatow. He says, when I was younger, I didn't put my finger on why I liked Pee-wee so much. But looking back, it's simple. It's a group of strange people who are having a great time and being nice to each other.
0: Yeah.
2: Let me just add also that Mary Poppins, I forgot about Mary Poppins, huge, huge impact on my childhood. I worshiped that movie. I drew pictures of it constantly. I wanted to be Bert with the one man band. I wanted to draw the pictures on the sidewalk and jump into the pictures and become nice. Real. And that's what Pee Wee's Playhouse was for me, was getting to draw that picture and jump into that picture. And that's like a fantasy that's stuck in my head. Also, Viewmaster. I wanted to go into those Viewmaster scenes that I would see as a kid. I was like, what is this? So uncanny. Blew my mind.
1: It's a time machine.
2: Especially those little tableaus they'd create from flat cartoons and make them three-dimensional, like Bugs. This is the real Bugs Bunny. This is where he really lives. And they got pictures of the real Bugs Bunny running down a road. And just like, what? So the Playhouse was like my Viewmaster also. It was my Bert drawing on the sidewalk and Viewmaster. Those were the two things that really blew my mind as a kid. And I thought about those all the time while I was doing Pee-wee. Definitely.
3: We've talked, I want to bring it home with one last question for all three of you. And it's inspired by George, you saying the reason Paul hired you was because of what was your favorite thing in the original show that Billy was on. But I want to ask each one of you, what in your memory is your favorite thing that you contributed? Whether it's a line or an image or a character, what's your favorite thing that you contributed to the Pee Wee Herman show? And we'll bring it home with that.
1: I have one.
3: Herman Playhouse.
1: So there was a segment or a section called Pen Pals from Around the World, which is such a kid's thing in here. Pen Pals from Around the World. And then they read these pen pals from around the world. They read the short letters. And this is my favorite because I know I wrote this whole thing. Mailman Mike gives him a letter and he says, here's a letter from Israel. And Pee Wee says, Shalom, reading the letter. Shalom, Pee-wee. My name is Shlomo. I'm 9 and have been in the army 2 years already. If you want to know more about my country, just read the Bible.
2: I remember that. That was a good one.
0: Funny.
3: George, what's yours?
0: I would have to say

0: two things. One was the theme song, of course. The right. other was, there was an episode that was written on the season Paul and I wrote called Pee-wee's Country Cousin. And Pee-wee's country cousin was like from Tennessee or something, and he comes to visit the Playhouse, and Paul was going to be like the Patty Duke show. Paul was going to play both parts. Yes. And the Friday before the Monday that was supposed to film, Paul said, I don't want to do it. I don't want to do it. And I said, what do you mean you don't want to do it? I'm too exhausted. I don't want to do it. So I had to write an episode over the weekend for them to start shooting on Monday called Tons of Fun. And it was literally, it was like, hey, Lynn, what do you want to do? Oh, I haven't gotten to clog dance. It was just, it was things like that. Like, what would be fun? With no, I knew I had a weekend to do it, and it wasn't supposed to be great, but it was really fun for me to write it because it was just, and it's still one of my favorite episodes because it's just that. Tons of fun.
1: Tons of fun.
2: Anything? You know what we're watching tonight? Like, I've got it all queued up. We're watching Tons of Fun. Wayne, what's yours?
3: I'd say two things also. My contribution to the set design, my specialty was the wallpaper designs. And nearly all the wallpapers are my design. And every shot has some kind of scheme of mine in the background. So I'm really proud of that. That's kind of my pervasive touch to the set. And then I guess Randy would have to be my favorite puppet I did. The fact that I went into it so incompetent, but it scared me so much that I learned quickly how to do it right. And I did, I got better and better at it. I'm proud that I hung in there and didn't freak out. And it became one of the, everybody says it's their favorite puppet that talks to me. Of course, that's probably,
0: But it was fantastic, and it served a great purpose for the writing, because as bad as Pee-wee would be about anything, he didn't have to be Randy bad.
3: Yeah.
0: Randy came in and just had the worst, most horrible schemes.
3: Yeah.
0: That got Paul to be the good guy when otherwise it would be Pee-wee going, let's do this crazy thing. It would be like Randy trying to make him do it. He'd be like, no, Randy.
3: Yeah, any performer can tell you it's a blast to play the villain. It's so much fun to play bad.
0: Yeah,
3: and I really grew in my own humble way. I grew as an actor and a performer doing Randy with my scenes with Paul. I learned about rhythm and how to work a scene, and I really advanced a lot as a performer through Randy. And he was funny, and it was great. It was just. Plus, it was something I never thought I would do ever. And it was wonderful.
1: Well, you have a real Southern accent, which you very seldom see.
3: Yeah.
1: I was trying to do it, but you have a real one. And it's.
3: Yeah. Well, you know what? I tried to get them to let me do Randy with a Southern accent, but they wouldn't go for it. Because all the bullies I knew had Southern accents.
2: Thank you, everybody. Thank you so much, Wayne and Billy and George. This was wonderful.
0: Thanks, Sherry.
1: Thank you, Sherry.
2: Bye-bye, everybody.

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So this is the melody that sounds Jewish, right? Sounds like it's been written by Sheldon Harnick, one of the guys who wrote Fiddler on the Roof, right? How's that for you? So when he wrote his original music, it wasn't so original. He was hearing what these cats were playing 200 years before him.

You know, I really wanted to make the most of this lecture's occasion. To me, it felt very, very special. And as I thought about it, I just really wanted to be frank with all of you about the political attack on the freedom to transition in this country, or really, the freedom of transsexuals to change our sex. Less than a year since the disastrous Supreme Court decision in U.S. versus Scrimeti, I'd planned to talk to you about the history of the Equal Protection Clause and the historic role of a formerly enslaved woman, Frances Thompson, who was born male, transitioned as a child under slavery, and framed the adoption of the 14th Amendment in 1866 by testifying to Congress. But as I was preparing this lecture, I hit on a very uncomfortable truth. I'd been planning on tracing the political history of transmisogyny, the root of all anti-transgender sentiment, if you ask me, which I really believe emerged as a political force in this country in the 1870s, when Southern reactionaries viciously attacked Frances Thompson's transition to attack Reconstruction. So in other words, I'd been planning to examine with you the political history of conservatism. And it's very tempting, given how the majority opinion in Scrimeti, as well, represents one anti-transgender strand in contemporary conservatism. But the more I've sat with this history, the more I've come to the inescapable conclusion that analyzing conservatism in isolation is ultimately an exercise in wish fulfillment. It's much easier to place blame on your most honest enemy. And I'm concerned about how deeply we idealize our own presumed beliefs and politics by pulling conservatives apart piece by piece. So if you really want to know why I think we lost Scrimeti and what it means for the future of medical transition, we got to talk about liberalism. Because the history of transgender identity and politics are fundamentally part of the history of American liberalism, not conservatism. Liberalism set the conditions for Scrimeti, but it set them many decades ago, long before conservatives had the scarcest idea that they could campaign against transsexual youth. So I have a little confession to make. I actually shelved my entire planned lecture last weekend and started over. Yeah. It did help that I kind of read a book about this subject.

subject, though. But I really felt I needed to say something different tonight. I won't recap the series of events that have brought us to today, but it's my conviction that transgender politics as we know them are actually by design incapable of confronting the political attack on transition. The pivotal advantage of anti-transgender politics is that they merge two targets into one. They go after transition itself, banking on the old-fashioned unpopularity of transsexuals. And so healthcare, gender self-identification, and all the basic bread and butter components of transition are now in peril. And it's really hard to imagine a more literal case of punching down. But conservatives also campaign against transgender as a synonym for liberal elitism. They charge that gender ideology is imposed from the top down on ordinary people by out-of-touch academics, bureaucrats, or doctors. And in this line of attack, transgender doesn't represent a vulnerable minority. It represents the honestly very unpopular managerial style of liberalism. And I just think this has caught a lot of people off guard. And by a lot of people, I mean Americans with a college degree, who I shall put to you tonight, have some interests involved concealing the real tensions within transgender identity and politics. So conservatism does scapegoat transsexuals. Believe me, I get it in my email inbox, but it fuses that moral crusade with a genuinely populist critique of liberalism, with its bland adoration of wonky technocrats, its penchant for elitist academic jargon, and its vision of progress that mainly benefits college-educated professionals. And it's perhaps tempting at this point to retreat into the idea that, well, we could separate liberals from leftists, and I suspect that temptation could be particularly well anchored here in Berkeley. If you read the scholarship in transgender studies, you'll see that division is simply assumed. But I don't buy it, for reasons I'll put to you tonight. As was mentioned, I co-wrote an amicus brief submitted on behalf of U.S. historians to the Supreme Court in U.S. versus Scrimeti. Okay, we famously lost that case. But I'll point out, we actually lost it exactly how critics predicted we would lose. Conservative justices took advantage of the real contradictions internal to transgender identity and politics, which is namely the contradiction between defining transgender immaterially as an effect of personal identification or personal expression versus the real practices by which people change their sex to solve the unimaginable suffering of dysphoria, which requires medical care. Now, in the majority opinion, Chief Justice Roberts twists and contorts the jurisprudence on sex discrimination into a ridiculous, nightmarish mess. Yes, that is true. But he also used the plaintiffs' own arguments against them because transgender and transsexual really don't have the same interests. And he did that very easily. So did the other conservative justices, especially Amy Coney Barrett in her concurrence. And I wouldn't have said this a year ago, but to be honest with you, I think everything about Scrimeti was cowardly. The choice by the Biden administration to take the case to the Supreme Court in the first place, I think, was cowardly. The arrogance of donors in the LGBT nonprofit sector, some of the professional class liberals who trained their whole careers to create transgender rights, ended up ignoring the critics within their own ranks, even within the legal profession, who warned that the case was likely to be a fool's errand. Then there's the gall. The gall to use transgender platitudes as a legal argument to protect transsexual children. And the insulting demand, frankly, from day one of oral arguments that we're supposed to celebrate the occasion of the first openly transgender lawyer to argue in front of the Supreme Court, as if the fact that we sent him in to lose a pivotal case wasn't proof that transgender visibility is a direct attack on transsexual people's lives. So we can analyze the twists and turns of the conservative mind in the court's decisions and concurrences. But to be honest with you, there's not a lot to be revealed there.
conservatives are quite honest.

about the motives and aims of their anti-transgender campaigns. I think it was our cowardice as middle-class people that made Skirmetti an exercise in tragedy, because it involved a lot of denial about the losing strategy we employed. It was the cowardice of what I would term in my next book, transgender liberalism. For you see, the historical root of transgender identity in politics lie with people who tried and failed to rationalize away their dysphoria, hoping against all hope not to have to change their sex. And I think ultimately, unfortunately, that makes for a very unhealthy approach to life, not to mention a very unhealthy politics. The word transgender was coined by middle-class cross-dressers roughly in the 1960s and 1970s. And that's a few decades before nonprofits, academics, and liberal advocates sent it mainstream in the 90s. But the historical emergence of transgender identity took place a little bit earlier, in the 1930s. During the Great Depression, transvestites, as they called themselves, turned their personal cross-dressing into a private culture, throwing discreet parties in their homes and carrying on long correspondences with one another. This secretive middle class converted the personal wish not to have to change sex into a group identity. Cross-dressing instead of transitioning allowed them to stay married men, work white-collar jobs or run businesses, and receive the many blessings of the liberal state, which of course structured the economy around male breadwinners. Transvestites began to speak metaphorically in the 1930s about their peculiar practice as if they had two personalities inside. Their heterosexual male side predominated, not just legally and physically, but in the public world. And their feminine side could only come out in the safety of the private sphere. Some even began to speak of having a brother and a sister living within. So transgender identity was, from the very beginning, a strategy for middle-class people tormented by dysphoria to avoid the risks and the rewards of changing sex. If transvestites had been content merely to rationalize their dysphoria, well, then transgender identity wouldn't have become more than a kind of bourgeois affectation. But the social predicament of dysphoria was not so easily contained. It was the dramatic and public difficulty of changing sex for those who dared to try that politicized transgender identity. As transvestites knew all too well, transition carries massive personal risks, but not equally for everyone. For people born female, becoming a man usually created upward mobility in the 19th and 20th centuries. Blue-collar work especially paid better than typical women's jobs. Life as a man also, remember, conferred real legal rights and a lot of social esteem. But for people born male, becoming a woman had catastrophic consequences. Transsexual women struggled to find work because they rarely passed as female without medical assistance. And they were vulnerable to arrest for cross-dressing. Many of them fell back on sex work in working-class gay neighborhoods because it was the only place in the world their femininity was valued. As their plight dramatized for everyone else, changing sex could cause life-defining insecurity. In a sex-segregated and racially stratified labor market, where men and women did different kinds of work, and men earned higher wages than women, the process of transitioning was a series of serious dilemmas. Most transsexuals, whether they were becoming women or men, had to drop out of high school just to create enough autonomy to change their clothes and names. Being disowned by family was routine. To bury the past, most of them had to move very far away from home, starting over in a world of strangers. Even if they did start passing, it took skill and determination to avoid being found out, and changing sex, this is the boring but crucial part, almost always required finding work in an unfamiliar sector of the labor market. These were the practicalities and the stakes that confronted transition even before contemplating how to obtain hormones or surgeries to make that change physically. So the different ways that people responded to transition's fundamental insecurity

more than anything else, a product of class. Becoming a woman was a disastrous economic decision, making transsexual women poorer regardless of their class background. Becoming a man usually meant the inverse. However, it also meant settling for a blue-collar way of life with the wear and

the sexes. And it was this abject consequence of transsexuality's insecurity that charged transgender identity with political significance. Cross-dressing was an individual alternative to transition, but transgender politics sought solutions for society, for this insecurity triggered by transition. Middle-class transvestites partnered with the welfare state and medicine beginning in the 1940s to tackle transition's insecurity from a shared set of liberal values. And again, transvestites felt deeply invested in this problem because they stood to lose so much if they ever gave in to their wish to change sex. They set out with doctors and liberal reformers to solve the plight of the transsexual woman, but they tried to solve it through self-restraint, hard work, and individual responsibility. And in doing so, transgender identity transformed itself into a fully fledged political worldview deserving of the name transgender liberalism. In fact, the transgender branch of liberalism was so successful that it simply displaced all other political analyses of how to solve the life-altering security of changing sex. So there are two core values that I think define transgender liberalism to this day. First, it assumes that the risks of changing sex ought to be personal responsibilities. And two, it pushes transgender identity over transsexuality as the superior choice for dealing with dysphoria. In fact, and this probably sounds strange, those are the values that informed and created the field of transgender medicine in the United States. When Christine Jorgensen made front page news in 1952 for having changed her sex, transvestites did not keep their distance from her, as you might expect. Yes, they vigorously rejected medical sex change for themselves, but crossdressers like Louise Lawrence got involved with the original researchers and clinicians in this new medical specialty. And I think the reason was that downwardly mobile, impoverished transsexual women formed a highly visible urban underclass in many American cities in the 1950s. They had washed out of a booming labor market and the dominant middle-class culture in the country. These young women and girls were framed by mid-century liberals as a problem population in need of rehabilitation, along with hustlers, drug users, and other runaway youth. In fact, actually, they were among the few white people in the United States to experience a decline in income during a period of rising tides. So the medical diagnosis of transsexuality and its treatment were actually mainly shaped by economic imperatives, not medical ones. Transvestites had a vested interest in the fate of these transsexuals because the two groups were linked, not just in the public eye, but by a relationship of class. Transvestites were stricken by the fear that if they ever gave in to their wish to transition, they would end up in the underclass. But they also shared a paternalistic liberal perspective with doctors and welfare state officials on what should be done about these poor women. Extremely narrow diagnostic criteria and a qualification period for surgery drawn out over years allowed clinicians to demand that poor women alter their behavior, obtain remedial education, and complete their job training to exit the underclass first in exchange for medical care. And this long probationary period was given the name by psychiatrists of the real life test. And it kind of amounted to holding medical care ransom. It made clear that transition was only justifiable if it served a higher civic purpose and if it cost society as little as possible. Medicine set out to rehabilitate transsexual women on behalf of the state so that patients could lift themselves out of dependency on sex work and welfare. So if they would not settle for cross-dressing, then transsexuals had to rejoin society as self-reliant women workers first before they got to transition. And of course, most transsexual women wanted nothing more than to escape life on the street. They really did need rehabilitation, but asking them to individually repair the structural insecurity triggered by the accident of their dysphoria was a cruel and foolish policy.
A group of university-based gender clinics opened across the country in the second half of the 1960s to test this hypothesis that surgical sex change could improve

improve economic outcomes in the underclass. And I think Stanford University's clinic, which was founded by plastic surgeon Donald Laub and psychiatrist Norman Fisk, was by far the most important, probably the most important clinic in the world in the history of this field, actually because it opened in the shadow of a political experiment in San Francisco's Tenderloin. There, federal grants under Lyndon B. Johnson administration's War on Poverty funded a short-lived effort led by police officers, psychiatrists, Protestant ministers, and bureaucrats to rehabilitate the Tenderloin's underclass. And this experiment, I think, really minted transgender liberalism's vision for healthcare and welfare. The state really tried for several years, taking poor women off the sex work stroll, and they hoped one day off welfare rolls, in exchange for psychiatrically supervised access to hormones and surgery, which they hoped Stanford would eventually be able to provide. They pushed hardest for transsexual women to become independent through work. And their experiment failed. Women reported being so much happier after vaginoplasty, but it did not lift them out of poverty. And the failure of these clinics to solve transsexual women's insecurity came at a pivotal crossroad. Double-digit inflation ate into people's wages, and accelerating deindustrialization devastated the labor market in the early 1970s, plunging the family model of breadwinner liberalism into a crisis. And this university gender clinic system was also buckling under the exorbitant costs of trying to rehabilitate transsexual women and failing. And so, in the 1970s, transgender medicine deregulated, like many other sectors of the economy. In 1973, Fisk and Laub introduced gender dysphoria syndrome, which is an umbrella diagnosis. It's the basis of the one we still use today that they had developed at Stanford. Liberalizing the diagnostic criteria allowed clinicians to give up the silly question of who was a true transsexual. Instead, they could redouble their efforts at financial efficiency and outcome data. As a syndrome, gender dysphoria welcomed anyone who sincerely sought hormones and surgeries, including crossdressers. Middle-class transvestites had actually been previously disqualified for medical transition, but now they were welcome at Stanford. And although transvestites often had more difficulty passing than poor women, they just didn't require much rehabilitation. They tended to be older, better educated. They'd begun careers as white men. Their lives were quite stable. They could pay for surgery, especially without needing to do sex work. And as they began medically transitioning, joined soon by transsexual men, a new middle class leapfrogged right over the underclass, displacing the population for whom the gender clinics and the very concept of transsexuality had been created. This is the basis of our transgender healthcare system today. And so, more than anything else, I would say transgender liberalism came into its own as a hostile solution to the devastating downward mobility that engulfs poor transsexual women. A rehabilitative protocol for making them female did develop, but it was hamstrung at every turn by its own transgender values. Because if you go and read all the published work, including this very important journal article, you'll see the ultimate hope of all the psychiatrists and surgeons who opened these clinics was that sex change surgery would eventually be proven unnecessary. The doctors and welfare state officials who built this medical system agreed with transvestites that the best outcome in general would be for people afflicted with the desire to change sex to learn to manage their suffering without hormones and surgery. I just think that was an unimaginably cruel approach, but we've gotten very used to it. And ironically, though this is only on the surface ironic, over time, because of the class basis of the patient profile they wanted, transgender medicine abandoned poor transsexual women for the very middle-class patients who spent so much time and energy claiming it was nobler not to transition until they gave in and did it anyways. Of course, going through a denialist period before transitioning didn't make any of these people unusual. The wish not to be a transsexual is ultimately a self-preserving one, even if it is self-hating. The common

associative response to the hell of gender dysphoria also has a natural ally in intellectualization, which middle-class education endows with near limitless resources. As transgender partisans knew all too well, dysphoria can be fatal if left unchecked, tipping over into asphyxiating estrangement from your own flesh and the outside world simultaneously. Suicidal ideation is less a transsexual pathology than the only way for the most desperate soul to escape dysphoria's crushing unfulfillment over time. The only way, that is, when transition feels impossible. In a liberal political economy where trying to change sex can mean losing family, friends, jobs, and basic stability, the pressures bearing down on people to justify why they shouldn't transition are nothing short of extreme. But what my research has taught me is that to politicize those rationalizations is another matter entirely. I think only a very comfortable position in the professional class shielded transgender leaders from greater consequences for their harmful beliefs and actions. And here's the weird thing, as I realized at the end of my book, when I was finishing writing it, practically every single evangelist of transgender values, from middle-class crossdressers like Louise Lawrence and Virginia Prince, to the 1980s architects of the transgender umbrella, like Marissa Sherrill Lynn or Kate Bornstein, to 1990s transgender butches like Pat Califia, all eventually broke their own cardinal rules and transitioned. Some, like Lou Sullivan, freely admitted to having spent years torturing himself, trying to be a crossdresser before finding peace in hormones and surgery. Yet, not one of them ever recanted their transgender politics. And why should they have? Whatever the personal costs, their worldview had the wind in its sails, and transsexuals cannot say the same. By the end of the 20th century, the transgender approach to identity became popular enough to appeal to people without gender dysphoria. I mean, it's an almost shocking achievement, except that the transgender impulse has always been to run away from pain and into novelty. The rationalization of dysphoria always needs new justifications and new proposals for what might finally make an unhappy person happy. Transgenderism, as it used to be called, became successful the more it turned ecumenical, absorbing other middle-class identities and consumer practices that led even further away from the devastating problem of sex change. Where it had once been the personal rationale of crossdressers, transgender began the 21st century, unleashed as a metaphor in art, performance, academic philosophy, leisure, fashion, liberal feminism, sexual liberalism, you know what I'm talking about. And no one could be prouder of that big tent than whoever wanted proof that they did not have to become a transsexual after all. The growth in the transgender flock beyond people stricken with dysphoria was also, I think, a historical threshold. New recruits to the cause who were not suppressing a deep-rooted conflict inside of themselves were able to carry its liberal faith in individual salvation much further. I think actually transgender identity contributed to liberalism, the definition of freedom that has become dominant in the past few decades, the right to be yourself. But in its cross-dresser roots, it also foreshadowed the terrible emptiness of that freedom. Because being free to choose who you are, even in its most creative manifestations, is to fashion a self out of the impersonal products of consumer culture or abstract ideas. This was the existential fear that transvestites had to face every single time they got dressed. Did intense commitment to the right skirts, blouses, hosiery, heels, cosmetics, hair products, jewelry, cigarettes, and manners make them feel like real women? Or did the art of female impersonation, as Virginia Prince termed it, make them feel like imposters? The cross-dresser's embrace of self-actualization, which simply rhymed with American culture in general, didn't really result in ecstatic satisfaction or even contentment. And I don't think it brought about a relaxed state of androgyny, as New Age proponents claimed. If anything,

saying, I think the transgender approach stoked a restless imposter syndrome that sat upon a barely sublimated class conflict. So in recent decades, the professional class has tried on new gender and sexual identities in a frenzy, playing with style and language. But because they rely on working class transsexuals for the masculinity and femininity that they imitate, they never feel as authentic as transgender politics promise that they would feel. And so this requires redoubling every effort to forge more promising identities, to push harder to include every new gender that can be invented out of thin air to fill the space under the proverbial umbrella. But most of these innovations only recycle their predecessors with the kind of cleverness furnished by university education. Bi-gendered gave way to genderqueer, which in turn gave way to non-binary. Transgender gave way to trans, and even spawned a hypothetical opposite in cisgender, which then became cis. But no neologism could ever quiet the anxious impulse behind its coinage. Decades before personal computing and the World Wide Web morphed into the obligate internet of social media, transgenderism promised deliverance through perfectly individualized identity, only to intensify the growing condition of loneliness in post-industrial society. Transgender liberalism's greatest sin, no doubt, rests with the generations of people who have prolonged their suffering by politicizing the wish not to have to change their sex. But even that misses the full scale of its impact. Transgender values, I really think, have made a distinct impression on American liberalism. The transgender vision of a defiantly expressive but anxious middle class reinforced the identity politics capturing the nonprofit sector, higher education, healthcare, a lot of the corporate world. And transgender values, which I think at their core remain cross-dresser values, now, today, shape the expectations, experiences, and conduct of people from many walks of life. It's true, they're still concentrated among people who have attended university, but as college-educated people took the reins of the Democratic Party and the information economy, they pushed very hard to enlighten society in their own image. The profound dislike of transsexuals actually only convinced liberals of the righteousness of their cause. Part of the appeal of transgender identity is no doubt the thrill for middle-class people to imagine that they are endangered and brave like poor transsexual women. And if, as some political historians have suggested, the election of Barack Obama in 2008 signaled the electoral zenith of professional class liberalism, then I think transgender liberalism ran slightly behind that curve. And this was actually quite helpful. When liberalism racked up a string of pretty brutal political and economic defeats while claiming victory in the sphere of culture. It was not until 2016, during the Democratic convention to nominate Hillary Clinton for president, that transgender liberalism made its national electoral debut in a speech delivered by party insider Sarah McBride. But just as quickly as the transgender tipping point was declared on the cover of Time magazine, it seemed to prove a mirage. And to some liberals, a mistake. Less than a decade after her speech, McBride became the first openly transgender person elected to Congress. But the right-wing populism that put Donald Trump back in the White House also campaigned fiercely on putting an end to transgender ideology because it represented the worst tendencies of the status quo. Liberals were left scratching their heads. Just as Democrats discovered that transgender politics were, whether they liked it or not, a core element of American liberalism, they struggled to comprehend the fact that conservatives had apparently figured it out before them. Ultimately, the events through which transgender politics shape 21st century liberalism and energize conservatism are just too complex and also unfinished for me to get into any further. My point is simply that transgender history is bound first and foremost to the history of liberalism. The two cannot be disentangled, which explains why there's no history of transgender conservatism or transgender leftism to speak of in this country.
And I think transgender history really helps us

understand how liberalism has changed over the past 100 years. As a bunch of political historians have noted, liberalism wasn't exactly sabotaged by resurgent conservatives beginning in the 1960s, nor did it degrade from a shiny New Deal or civil rights ideal into that awful corrupted neoliberalism when Ronald Reagan was elected. Liberals, let's remind ourselves, were enthusiastic defenders of Jim Crow, welfare reform, spending cuts, Cold War militarism, policing and incarceration, all on their own, without any help from conservatives. And in fact, liberalism transformed itself rather than just caving in to conservative rivals or, I don't know, the Trojan horse of Austrian economics. In other words, liberalism transformed itself over the past 100 years through the ascent of the professional class in American life. And my point is merely that a transgender middle class has played a pretty interesting role in that history. Few people drawn to transgender identity today, however, really enjoy the advantages of a male breadwinner who cross-dressed in the 1930s or 1950s. In fact, it's kind of a great irony that for all the ways transgender has become the template for identity politics, I don't think transsexuality has lost any of its allure. The transsexual's basic motive is very easy to understand. It's to find peace in changing sex and then move on. That desire might be thwarted at every turn, but it also persists very powerfully despite almost any headwind. And so I think however much it disturbs the median voter to imagine the process of changing sex, the grit and determination of transsexual self-reinvention, it's actually arguably quite American. Actually, in the 1950s, Christine Jorgensen herself presented herself as a paradigmatic American who had embraced her definition of the pursuit of happiness against all odds. I think transsexuality remains, despite every transgender platitude, more a temporary status than an identity. I think this was the great insight of mid-century sociologists who studied the social process of changing sex. Many transsexuals today would still like nothing more than to cast off their status at the end of their transition and enjoy the superb but quiet victory of living as normal women or men. I mean, it's no wonder that social media had to invent the dangerous and all-powerful transmedicalist to smear transsexuals who reject transgender values and prioritize solving their dysphoria and the problem it causes. I just think transsexuality remains a wellspring of authenticity that confounds transgender liberalism today, just as it did in the 1940s. Because think about it, dysphoria springs powerfully, but unmistakably from one's physical anatomy. That's the most tangible ground zero of the self, far more concrete than identifying with an external category, concept, or idea of gender. And so no wonder transgender identity politics has to spend so much of its capital just debating who qualifies for a given identity, is it valid, and you know, who isn't. As Kaji Amin has insightfully observed, the creation of non-binary identity on the internet offered a solution so perfect to this problem that it unfortunately has no practical value. Non-binary gender is whatever anyone wants it to be individually, which makes it into nothing at all. And I think there is a crisis of faith endemic to identification that transsexuality at its core outwits. And I would submit to you that the political implications of this have been grossly underappreciated. The elite Americans who created transgender identity in politics were some of the best educated, highest earning, salaried, and most successful people to live in 20th century America. They really stood to lose a lot if they changed their sex. Yet after years or decades of self-denial, they almost always did. Set in the backdrop of American political and social history, it's not hard to understand why they tried so hard to politicize away their gender dysphoria, even though they couldn't. I feel incredible compassion for that dilemma. And of course, the welfare state, the labor market, and medicine all backed that rationalization. Can the same really be said, though, for most people entertaining?

gaining a trans or non-binary identity today? If anything, the more popular transgender liberalism has become, the less it's actually reinforced any economic or political interests for its rank and file. The middle class that invented transgender identity has frayed and fragmented as the United States has become a class-polarized post-industrial society in which the rich have gotten very rich at everyone else's expense. The shrinking middle class was already a national preoccupation in the 90s when transgender broke into the mainstream, and now, decades later, the professional class is far less secure and far less admired than it was even then. So I think it's no coincidence that as transgender liberalism faces a protracted crisis, it's dressed itself up in the very 1960s and 1970s social movements that it replaced, pretending to inherit the mantle of the left. And I think it's no coincidence either that academic transgender studies become fixated on poor transsexual women of color for political authenticity. Speaking of transgender's radicalism, has mainly to do with the speaker's liberal identity. It signals that someone has an educated perspective on the politics of gender. The retreat from politics, public politics, or mass politics into private market-based activities like care or mutual aid, likewise, I think says a lot about transgender scholarships, liberal commitments. And so does the privatization of all human activity into imaginaries or world building, or the constant flight into abstractions like transness that conjure a pleasing metaphysical unity, shorn of the divisions and antagonisms of the real world. To me, the basic political statement of transgender studies would seem to be that middle-class people's private lives are virtuous models for the rest of the world. And so even the pointed absence of Black transsexual women in universities is no problem at all, because the figurative version of Black transfeminism is apparently not for those women. As one scholar in this field takes great pains to stress in an eponymous book, it would apparently be a bad thing if Black transfeminism were so unsophisticated as to defend the actual interests of Black transsexual women. And if that is not the definition of elitism, I wouldn't know what is. Okay, let me conclude by returning to where we are today in the political and legal situation created by the Scarametti case. Given the history I've recounted this evening, you might understand why I would say it's not just conservatives who are uncomfortable with transsexual youth. I think most liberals, I think most lesbian and gay people, I think perhaps even most of the lawyers who are supposed to defend us in court don't really feel comfortable with teenagers taking hormones and having surgeries. Why should they? We have configured transgender politics so gloriously shallow that they are only a matter of belief. If you accept and celebrate transgender children's right to exist, well, then you don't have to contemplate your genuine discomfort with teenagers changing their sex. I think we have been cowards all along to hide under the umbrella of transgender politics to avoid our own discomfort with dysphoria and changing sex. For liberals and conservatives alike, the uncomfortable question remains: where do transsexual adults like me come from if we weren't transsexual children? My very first memory is of being suicidal in kindergarten because of the sheer torture of dysphoria overwhelming my life. That pain was there before I developed a personality. And the fact that I wasn't safe enough to transition without risking death by suicide until adulthood doesn't change the fact that I was a transsexual child. It magnifies it. And we have a moral duty to listen to these kids because we have the power to save them from years of traumatic, life-threatening pain and suffering if we let them transition. We can run away from how genuinely frightening that truth is, but we cannot change it. Every attempt to rationalize anti-transsexualism is ultimately sophistry, projection, and naked disregard for one of the worst forms of human suffering that miraculously
can be healed.

0: We have to learn to live with that discomfort, that fear, and learn to stop rationalizing the brutality of dysphoria as a predicate for our politics. This is a political crisis, but it's a political crisis within liberalism, within the heart of transgender identity and politics, which have from their very beginning been the desperate attempt of unhappy people to try to reason themselves out of transitioning, to bargain with their dysphoria as if such a thing could bring them redemption. Everything I know tells me that it does not. And the law, of course, will be a lagging indicator of change in this struggle. We must have the courage not just to face conservatives who are really, again, very honest about their motives and goals. We need to face ourselves honestly first. We have to stop doing transgender liberalism's two-faced dirty work. We must find the courage, and I think this is really hard, to defend transsexuals, not trans and non-binary, not transness, not gendered abolition, not any other middle-class anti-transsexual diversion. And if we seek one day, which I think we should, the security and the goodness of a right to transition, then we have to make it a politically inescapable condition of liberalism so that liberals dare take on conservatives and fight for something good and true for once. Until then, I think we will continue losing because we will be conducting ourselves as losers. But I refuse to be one. I also invite you to join me. Thank you.
1: So yeah, so we talked and wanted to make sure there was lots of time for questions because I imagine that people might have some. So I just want to say a couple of things that kind of struck me throughout the talk, and then maybe ask you a couple of different questions, and then we can turn it over to the audience. So first and foremost, the mirror is awkward. This is a moment in which I think many of us, especially those of us who, you know, transitioned in the early 2000s as college educated white trans mass people, can recognize some familiarity there. And yet I think that the charge is really important. And I think it's a charge that you and I think many others are ushering into conversations in trans studies that I think is really, really crucial. And that is this, what is being called the material turn, which I kind of reject because I think it's been there all along, but it's really been kind of buried. So I really appreciate the efforts to bring it to the surface and to kind of really forcefully pull it into the spotlight because the centrality of not only a politics of distribution and a politics of materiality are crucial, not only as intellectual practices, but as political ones in this moment, especially. And also it really lets us understand the forcefulness of the political resistance as rooted in a sort of criminalization of racialized class and trans femininity in general. And so I think getting very clear about what's going on there feels very, very important. One sort of detail that I was interested in was and I didn't actually know about this, was the kind of the Tenderloin experimental project of arranging, you know, access to care through the plans of upward mobility and the failures thereof. I was really fascinated by that. I was interested both in the opportunities that are presented in the interstices of erstwhile pathologizing projects. Mm-hmm. But I'm also interested in the kind of, irony of that being possible only through this very kind of like Moynihan tangle of pathologies kind of vibe, right? And I think I was especially disappointed to hear that the finale of that story is the sort of leapfrogging of the kind of white trans middle class, both transsexual and trans sort of transgender figure as kind of nullifying that set of opportunities. So that was one thing I wanted to mention too. And then finally, relatedly, I think I really want to think with everyone about this question of harm and kind of what it means to disavow transition as central to trans studies and to trans politics. And I think that there's a lot there. And I'm interested in the way that it returns us to materialism, not only through the materiality of the body, but also through the materiality of the question of access and the way that transition has always been available to white, middle, and upwardly mobile professional classes, right? And so, you know, this kind of the tangle of pathologies has really only been applied to a certain set of transsexuals and trans people. So how do we actually, you know, kind of confront these sets of harms through what I would at least like to think of as a deeply coalitional project that is both centered in groups of people that require transition and also that relates to those who don't? And I think that brings me to my first question, which is kind of about this figure of transness, of the transgender person, right? I think that the critique of trans liberalism is needed, and it is well placed, and it is crucial. And yet, I'm interested in the kind of historicization of transgender. Because I think in many ways I'm intrigued by sort of rooting it in the 1930s, you know, cloistered projects and kind of thinking it through towards this kind of moment of the politicizing of distancing from transition 90s. But I think what gets lost in there is the kind of version of what I do think is kind of a transgender leftism. And that's like Les Feinberg, Sylvia Rivera was using the term transgender for some time. But especially Feinberg, I want to dwell with that a little bit, because I think for my reading of Feinberg's work is there was actually an effort to kind of think through transgender as a means of distancing from a kind of white transsexual upwardly mobile figure. But more importantly, the effort was to create a really big tent and a coalitional tent, and specifically a coalitional tent that was interested in the materiality of socialist solidarity organizing. And so I wonder, I mean, and maybe that's just more of a footnote on the history of transgender, but I wonder if we add that to this conversation and this historicization, what, if anything, changes?
0: Oh, fabulous question. And happy to, Feinberg, happy to say I'm at this point in my career where I sort of write history with characters. There are recurrent characters in this next book, and you met many of them. Of course, we know many of them. Feinberg is one of them. I think it's time for some reappraisal. You might be surprised to know what people said about Leslie Feinberg in the 1980s. I mean, Feinberg was widely denounced as an anti-transsexual propagandist by transsexual men for a 1980 pamphlet called Diary of a Transsexual that was basically a kind of detransition vignette. He had, basically talked about having gone into a gender program a little bit like it was kind of like a brainwashing program. And then, you know, a moment of freedom being rejecting sex change for the noble but kind of tragic fate of constantly being hassled for not looking, or for female masculinity, basically, right? This pamphlet was like considered really harmful and really offensive by a lot of transsexual men in the 1980s. It came out a year after Janice Raymond's The Transsexual Empire, right? And a lot of people were like, huh. I mean, Feinberg's pamphlet took a harder position against transsexual men than Raymond, right? He had, Lou Sullivan himself went to a pride parade, saw the Workers' World Party tent where they had copies of this pamphlet and was so enraged. He was like, this is nonsense. Please take these pamphlets off the table. And he was laughed at by these gay men. He was so furious about it. He felt so personally injured by Feinberg's claim that changing your sex is some kind of capitulation. And I think part of what's interesting to me is you go back and read that pamphlet. Yeah, despite Feinberg's, labor movement history, it's not at all a socialist or material understanding of gender at all. It's a very middle class, very academic idea. It converts the transgender move par excellence. Instead of sex change and identity, rooted in a set of beliefs, in this case, that being a nonconformist is noble, that it's somehow a good thing to make people uncomfortable and to invite misrecognition and harassment all the time. Some of the pamphlets, the later scenes ended up in Stonebitch Blues. So, I mean, I think actually Feinberg is a great example. I don't actually think Feinberg's use of transgender is at all leftist. I think it's actually part of the history through which college-educated people having replaced labor-based, union-driven, and also 1960s and 70s mass participatory democracy.

democracy social movements, the kinds where you have to turn out millions of people to achieve your objectives. They're all based on the civil rights movement, right? It's part of the trajectory where that's replaced by a more sophisticated kind of vanguard who knows better than the rest of society and whose job it is, this is actually a genuine form of progressivism. It's their job to lead the rest of society to imitate them, right? To reflect their, their kind of approach. And one of the interesting things that I think Feinberg was just an early signal of is a lot of what happened when, when transgender men appeared as a category in kind of the late 80s and into the 90s, was that they, because transgender men had come out of this specific history within middle-class lesbian feminism, it's always a very small group within, the larger world of passing men and transsexual men, like a really small minority, but most passing men and transsexual men just disappear. You'd never find them. They don't even talk to each other. You never hear from them. So there is this funny kind of selection bias where to this day people think, oh yeah, most transgender men or transsexual men were lesbians first, right? No, it's actually a very small proportion, right? Most of them were not lesbians before they transitioned. We just would never meet them because they actually still blend in really well. They don't have transgender identities. They tend to just be stealth, right? They become men. I mean, like, I don't know, seems like a really great deal. As someone who spent many a nights wishing that I wanted to be a man. So I think part of what happened though is that because they came out of this really mean lesbian feminist tradition, this middle-class tradition that just has like it's really bad politics, purity politics, right? Just straight up misandry, right? Men are evil, penises are evil. It's the source of all evil on earth, right? It's like, that's not true. But part of what happened was when, transgender men developed this kind of their version, because there had never been, right, female cross-dress, right? There had never been, this was Lou Sullivan's whole problem. Like there was no such thing as a woman who cross-dressed as a man, because there's no advantage retaining your life as a woman, right? It's better to become a man, right? But once the economy had shifted and there was an advantage, especially for middle-class lesbians, not to transition, and also they were treated so badly for wanting to transition. Oh my God, the mean things people said to transsexual men back in the 80s and the 90s. But as some of them developed this transgender man position, they basically upcycled all these old, really anti-male ideas that were also TERF ideas about why it's bad to transition. You can go back, read this stuff in the early 90s. Oh, it pollutes the body. It's poison. Testosterone is a very dangerous chemical, right? And you wouldn't want to ruin your pristine, good female body, right? It's really weird. It's like this whole kind of wellness culture. We should just do not, just bodybuild, just be a butch, right? I mean, this was all real, right? And I think part of what happened was that one, I think that caused a lot of suffering, honestly. I really don't think it made people happy. I know it didn't. I write about them in the book because I read their private letters to other people, right? Where they talk about how unhappy they were. But also, it really gave license to anti-transsexual propagandists who are like, look, duh, you don't need to become a man. You can just dress up as one sometimes or be more butch or take a more active role in your sex life. Transsexuality is a fraud. It's not necessary. And in fact, I think men were used to really kind of give that belief a lot more mileage than it had ever gotten before, right? And unfortunately, I think Leslie Feinberg is a part of that history, not like in a conspiratorial sense, just in an actual historical sense, right? And so that's one thing that I think really helps us understand kind of what my historical argument is trying to say here, right? Is like, it's not like my personal opinion. I mean, obviously it might concord with my own opinions, but it's a real observed fact, right, that we move from an era where the left, like, yeah, Silvia Rivera, the politics of very few transsexual activist organizations in the 70s, where they tried to do real, genuine mass participatory democracy, but they were just too poor, too exhausted, too policed, completely pushed out of gay liberation by gays and lesbians. And a lot of them, where their lives ended up was really, really sad. Very, very tragic. And what replaced them was transgender politics, which again, I would put it this way in the framework of US political history, transgender politics as professional class politics are anti-populist. They have somewhat of a suspicion of the people, of majority of working class people. And you can trace this back to really more boring, wonky versions, but let me throw one name out. That's kind of like Ralph Nader, okay? Go back to Ralph Nader in the 70s, seriously, right? He created this idea of public interest work, right? Oh, well, you know what?

0: Mass democracy is really hard. We've got corporations abusing us, right? Government is in cahoots. It's all corrupt, right? But, you know, it's really hard to get people out in the streets. But anyways, people go to law school, go to grad school. They're really smart and they got time. They'll just act in the public interest. They'll file the lawsuits against corporations that are polluting the river, right? They'll push for greater regulation on Capitol Hill. Leave it to them. They have the resources. It sounds really good, right? But it's actually kind of contemptuous of democracy, right? Ultimately, and I think part of what happened over the course of the 20th century is liberalism went from what it was in the New Deal, when it was about turning out a huge electoral coalition, stayed that way roughly until the 60s, but then increasingly has become, as we all know, Democratic Party really represents kind of college-educated people. And the polarization of our parties now is really around class and college degrees, right? And so I just think actually, again, transgender history is a part of replacing a transsexual left. It's not that there never was a transsexual left. There was, but it was replaced. That's kind of my kind of overall sense of that. Yeah.
1: Thank you. It's terribly depressing, but very useful.
0: Yeah. Wouldn't you rather know than not know, though?
1: Truly.
0: Yeah.
1: Truly. So maybe one more question. I mean, this is, we didn't hear that much about the kind of constitutional claim piece, but it's the title. And so I'm interested there. So
0: sorry.
1: I mean, and it's, I was interested actually in the very outset at which you kind of mentioned that the conservatives are honest. Right, conservatives are honest about, you know, they're saying what they mean, and that's that. So it's important to pay attention to the transliberalism. I definitely buy the second piece. I'm not sure I buy the first, and that's where I'm actually a little curious.
0: Yeah.
1: I'm gonna try and link these. So one of the things that I intuit is that there's actually not a whole ton of conservatives that just feel so deeply and strongly about transsexuals and transness in general that it has become a life obsession in the way that we are made to think that it does, right? And that's the message that I do hear from conservatives, is that there is a deep care about the crisis of transness, of transsexuality.
0: Yeah.
1: But it doesn't really feel like that's what it's about to me. I mean, it's not that it's not about that, right? That's definitely there. It's threaded throughout. But to me, it feels like a way to gain consensus on dismantling austerity. It's an organizing tool.
0: Yeah.
1: And so I actually don't know if that part is honest. I don't think they say that part out loud. And I think that brings me to the question about the kind of constitutional claims, right? I am really interested in thinking through winnability and what would actually bring about the material conditions for everyone to have access to transition, let alone housing, education, healthcare, et cetera.
0: Yeah.
1: We've seen time and time again, both through the stories that you've told and through some of the grapplings that you've done through your writing about the failures of the Scrimeti case. And I'm curious about kind of focusing on constitutional law as a place that will actually yield those things, given what we know about law never doing what it says it's going to do.
0: Yeah.
1: So I wonder if you could just speak to that and maybe draw the thread between them.
0: Totally. Oh, what a great, thank you, Chris. I appreciate that. Yeah, so I don't, that's partially also why I didn't want to give this talk, is because I really feel convinced by lawyers. Here's the short of it, right? The Equal Protection Clause, part of the 14th Amendment, best amendment to the Constitution, okay, which we only have thanks to the bravery of freed people, during the era of Reconstruction, who were demanding political equality, but also gave us birthright citizenship, a number of other, the 14th Amendment, it's the most litigated clause in the Constitution. Also, conservatives have been trying to take it out of the Constitution and water it down since 1866. Right. And so part of the story of Frances Thompson, the only two things, you know, you really need to know are that one, she was a woman by transition, not by birth. And she was part of 1866 race riot in Memphis, where a white police mob attacked Memphis's black neighborhood. And she was raped along with five other freed women. And she testified before Congress, made a claim of equal protection. If the United States claims to care about white women's virtue, then it has to guarantee the virtue of black women too. And Congress was very moved by her testimony. It was national news, like all over the papers. It helped convince people in Congress to adopt the 14th Amendment. So in the kind of strain of judicial reasoning where it matters what the context of the adoption of

0: something was? Yeah, well, we got one person who was there. So thank you, Frances. What an absolute gift. 10 years later, she was arrested for cross-dressing and outed as male. And reactionaries who've been spending that 10 years trying to end Reconstruction, this was an election year, like her outing was, again, national news. She became an issue in the 1876 election. People were calling the Republicans the Frances Thompson Party, and it went. The story went like this. Oh, she's not a woman, she's male. And it's 1876. Most Americans did not believe a man could be raped. Therefore, she must have lied. She must have perjured to Congress. Therefore, isn't all Reconstruction premised on a lie? A conspiracy against good white liberal Northerners, right? And so my sort of point there is like, huh, that's the invention, by the way, of political transmisogyny in this country. Because right after that, you start seeing, you know, black transitioning, passing women getting picked up for cross-dressing, like, everywhere, right? But also, it means that this amendment, this clause in the Constitution is also tied to the history of transition, right? But in a struggle for political, racial equality. And so that's great, right? But I totally agree with lawyers I've talked to who are much smarter than me about the law. I mean, there's just an absolutely zero chance of winning on equal, like, even if we had gone back in time and did Skirmetti with exactly the argument I and other people think we should have made, we would have lost. We still would have lost, right? It's okay, right? Conservatives deserve a lot of blame for the real things that they did, right? Not letting them off the hook. I think there are maybe other parts, so you could look up this legal scholar, Dee Dangarang, who I just absolutely adore. She has ideas for other parts of the Constitution, especially maybe the First Amendment, but also we could really be using the Americans with Disability Act. It's probably one of the best laws we have to try and protect medical transition. But courts, I doubt it. I honestly doubt it, right? And what I've learned from studying the history of conservative judicial work, the Federalist Society, so on, first of all, they had a lot of money. But second of all, they had a lot of patience, right? When Robert Bork was up for a Supreme Court seat in the 80s, it was as an originalist, he was ridiculed as an extremist. Okay, now the court is by far supermajority originalist. That took 4 decades, right? So I think for me, the legal stuff is actually really not that urgent. I'm just saying if lawyers and other academics want to spend some of the time we have doing the kind of stuff that we are trained to do, we could start, you know, putting our wish list. Where would you like the law to be in 2025 years? And maybe we'll get there then. But it's a political battle in the interim where everything has to transpire, right? So that's all I would sort of say. To me, you know, it's like, it's really amazing by the act, through the accident of history, that the US Constitution, I actually think, really does guarantee the right to transition. That's like not true of most constitutions, right? And I don't think you have to have a good constitution for transition to be practical. And also, a right to transition is useless if it's not actually materially enforceable, right? So, you know, it could be really useful, but ultimately, to me, I see that as sort of a horizon goal. I just actually think it's genuinely something that scholars should do with their time. Like, it's what they're trained to do. Legal scholars, other kinds of scholars. That's why I've devoted some of my time to it. But, you know, for me, it's far less important than what I talked about in this talk, which is, like, I think liberalism has a lot more work to do in the meantime. And also, we just do not have the courage collectively. We don't know how to flex that muscle, the courage to defend transsexuality. Mm-mm. This is really hard. I genuinely mean it. It's really, really, really, really, really hard, I think, for most people to feel good about teenagers changing their sex. I genuinely mean it, right? I think it's, we really have to be honest about that. It really raises a lot of questions that we do not know how to answer. And I think part of it is that dysphoria also is such a profound and extreme form of suffering. We feel humiliated by our helplessness to solve it. And in a world where everything, all of our social goods have been completely privatized, I mean, this is part of the thing. I think that families that are raising transsexual kids that they're letting transition, I mean, the enormous strain and pressure they're under. I mean, that is not what, families are not designed to do that. I think it's a beautiful, transformative thing that families are doing it. But I just think the truth is, if we go back to this, let me just pick up on one other thing you said, right? I think the great insight of that 1960s moment and what sociologists have picked up on then too, they're not wrong, right? Dysphoria triggers severe social and economic problems and psychological and medical problems for people, right? And I think ultimately what the history of transgender liberalism tells me is that we cannot make those personal responsibilities. Actually, the individual is not the appropriate unit for dealing with that. Because what do people need when they're transitioning? You need so much support. It's really hard to do without a loving family. It's really hard. Even with loving friends and partners, it's really hard. Even if you have good health insurance, right? Yeah, it really is, right? I mean, you're all gonna get me excited now. Even with good health insurance, let's say you've got your surgery scheduled. First of all, how are you gonna deal with waiting 2 years? Okay, I calculated at the end of my transition, I was like, I spent 6 years getting 4 surgeries, spacing out, when can I take enough time off to recover? How am I gonna go up for right? It was excruciating. It turned me into a totally messed up person, right? So, you know, there's like the main problem people confront, even in like Canada where I'm from, where technically the surgery might be covered, can you just pay rent for 3 months while you're recovering from surgery? I mean, these are the real issues, right? I think ultimately transsexuality is a call and dysphoria is a call to the fact that the society we live in is just like totally fucked up, right? We need to have what I really think transsexuals need more than just legal access to transgender healthcare, or you know, equal access or whatever, is like they need money. And yeah, and I'll say, I just was talking to my mom about this because yeah, I left the country for vaginoplasty. It's the best decision I ever made. I did medical tourism, which is very bad or whatever. And I had an amazing experience in a different country that was not this one. But you know, I was saying to my mother the other day, I was like, you know, okay, I'll do this without crying. Yeah, she flew across the world to be with me. And I cannot tell you how important that has been for my healing in the year since surgery. And by the way, we also don't talk about what happens to people after surgery. It's really hard. Ask anyone. Well, don't force people to talk about it. Don't ask anyone, but it's really hard. And one of the things I was talking to her about is I was like, you know, a lot of people, most people don't have their mom there. And that's okay, but you know what? That's actually just really hard developmentally, not to have the first person you ever attached to, presumably, whoever that person is in your life, right? It's really hard. Why is the entire field of psychotherapy not interested in this problem, right? I just think dysphoria is really scary. And I think part of the problem is that when people go to create transgender studies, transgender politics, it's people with dysphoria doing it, right? And so ultimately, like, I hope everyone knows that everything I've said tonight is from a deep place of compassion. Like, I have been through this shit myself. And that's why I'm able to speak freely now, because I think I have seen how much I have become an antagonist in my own life, how much transgender politics and ideas have hurt me and hurt other people that I love, and how hard it is to deal with dysphoria honestly, with curiosity. And also, I can say it is possible to heal from its traumatizing effects. And I actually think there is very few forms of human suffering that can be so extreme as what happens to transsexual women and yet can be cured. It's really rare, right? Like, we're sitting on a gold mine. We are sitting on something so amazing, right? I think it's just really hard to be able to claim that and to genuinely want to do something about it. It's really, really hard. So anyways, that was not the question you asked. Oh, but
1: thank you. Anyone have any questions they'd like to ask? But right here, yeah.
2: How do you intend to safeguard the political project that you're advocating from the same mistakes that so many people who have framed a very, very similar project have made before? And how do we avoid making the mistake that they make, which is actually harming transsexual right to transition?
0: Mm-hmm. Well, that's a fabulous question. I mean, I think the difference for me is that, you know, as we talked a little bit about, right, transsexual, the way I'm using it, is not a diagnostic term. It's not even a medical condition, right? It names a historical group of people who share a common experience of downward mobility, right? All these social and economic, psychological and medical issues that are, as you were alluding to, not really unrelatable, right? There are plenty of people who have other kinds of experiences who are also natural kind of political allies in a kind of mode of solidarity. And so in that sense, right, I think, you know, there's like different ways to do it. And by the way, if I knew sort of like how to push liberalism in a different direction, whew, I would be relaxing on vacation on island somewhere, right? I don't know. I'm a historian. I really can't predict the future, right? So I think this is a really serious problem, though, is that liberalism is profoundly disliked at this point, mainly because of its economic record and for the kind of isolated, expensive, lonely society it has overseen, right? And that's on

unfortunately, why populist conservatives, you know, are very attractive, because they can shake things up, right? And people would like things to be shaken up. People are really miserable, right? In that sense, I think, you know, transsexual misery, you know, in some ways is just one of many kinds of misery that could fuel good politics, right? I think in sort of the more specific question that you're

0: long explanation of sort of how the medical arrangement ended up working in this period, right? But I don't think what was wrong, right? So I think genuinely when people are transitioning, they need help, right? It's like really hard to learn how to change your sex, right? I don't just mean like how you will feel, hormones and surgeries. It's really hard to learn, right? How to fulfill any of the goals that you have for yourself functioning in the world, right? And also like explore what you feel like you're allowed to do. Overcome your shame, right? And your guilt for wanting those things. I think that's really hard. I don't really think that the error of the clinics was that they were like forcing patients into a normative kind of functioning. Those patients genuinely wanted help with their appearance. They genuinely wanted to get out of sex work. They genuinely wanted jobs. They wanted to complete high school. They wanted help with voice training. They wanted help passing. They really did. The problem was that the clinic said, I'm not going to help you do that. You need to go out and do it yourself first. And then when you come back, if you've succeeded, then I know you deserve to medically transition. That was unimaginably cruel and wrong, right? It should have been the reverse. Okay, well, how can I help you, right? And again, I think this falls under the much larger set of things. So there are specific things I think that dysphoria causes as a predicament for people. But I think part of the problem is that, you know, again, because clinicians created this very perverse bargain with their patients, they stayed relatively uninterested in those questions, right? They outsourced it. They said, go deal with your own problems on your, pull yourself up by your bootstraps. So we don't have like a robust literature, for example, on how dysphoria differs between different groups of people who medically transition. There are some real obvious differences, right? Between some different groups. And we don't know that much about that, right? Therapists are not that great in general, but they're also not that great at working with these questions, right? People, you know, social services are not that great. Like we really just don't have very many tools, I think, for dealing with the questions that you're raising. And so to me, a starting place, right, would be again, to think about the kind of status problem or the class problem, the insecurity triggered by transition. And again, it's, I don't have nostalgia for this time period, right? But I do have a lot of respect, I think, for that first generation of transsexual women who were very brave. And we actually kind of owe everything to them. We would not have any gender-affirming care if it was not for them, right? It's not mean they all had happy endings, but I think they showed us, they proved that you could treat dysphoria. And that had never been proven before in this country. And I just think in some ways, you know, there's a lot for us to come back to and think about in what we failed and got wrong, sort of the finale, so to speak, that you were talking about, Chris. Yeah. So, you know, that's sort of that. And I think at the end of the day, part of what I would call for more broadly is just sort of a relaxation of identity-based, like, there's no scarcity of identities. I actually think like gender-based identities are just a form of class distinction. Like, people are welcome to do them. Like you're welcome, right? I don't see that as actually much of a problem. Is they're just ultimately sort of personal decisions. But I think contextualizing them that way would relieve a lot of stress and anxiety that people feel, where it feels like these things are so opposed to one another. Sometimes their interests are opposed, but I think it would be pretty easy to get to a place where they didn't have to be.
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0: There's always been poaching of Dudleas. I've seen it from the 80s, 90s, and 2000s. But the level of poaching has dramatically increased in the last several years. The plants have gotten so popular in Asia that there are tens of thousands of plants being shipped over there. Dudleya are found along the California coast. It's a group of succulent species, many of which are rare and endangered. One of the things that's really devastating is that people have been poaching Dudleyas. In some areas, they're taking tens of thousands of plants. We're not talking about pounds of plants, but in some cases, tons. When they had the problems of identifying the plants, they could send photos or send the plants to me so that we could identify them and let them know how rare the plants were that were being poached. So when plants are poached and they're brought to us, we decide with the agencies which plants are safe to put back out into the wild. The ones that aren't safe to put back out in the wild, we collect seed from those and then we distribute that seed. We've partnered with the California Native Plant Society and given them tens of thousands of seeds. They're growing on those seeds and they're going to give away those plants for free. Another thing we're doing is trying to develop new varieties. So these aren't species, but they're cultivated varieties, things that will do better in cultivation. If you grow something in cultivation for 10 different generations, then they're able to handle overhead watering, watering too much, watering too little, so they can do better for people in their gardens or on their windowsills. We're trying to flood the market. We're trying to make these plants cheap and boring so nobody goes out and collects them in the wild.
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2: I had been having some numbness and tingling in my arms for a while, for about a year. And I kind of noticed an uptick in my symptoms and my whole side was numb. So I got up and I was trying to move my arm, trying to get the blood flow back in there. And my husband asked me a question and I tried to answer him and I couldn't make words come out. We went to the emergency room and the doctor came in and let me know that I had had a stroke. She saw other strokes that I didn't even know that I had had. And then she mentioned Moya Moya.
3: Moya Moya is a rare progressive condition of narrowing of the blood vessels within the brain. These blood vessels are the main highways that help promote blood flow into the brain. And what can happen in affected individuals is these blood vessels can narrow over time.
4: And as a consequence, there is less blood flowing into the brain that can cause strokes. The brain, in turn, tries to compensate for this progressive narrowing and creates these new, tiny, fragile vessels that they're very delicate and can burst, causing brain bleeds.
3: The word Moya Moya comes from the Japanese, meaning puff of smoke. There ends up being an explosion of all these tiny blood vessels that look like a puff of smoke when you were to image it. There are multiple causes that we are aware of that can cause narrowing of these blood vessels over time. We're learning about new gene mutations every year that are associated with this condition. We are also learning about a variety of other associated conditions that can mimic this disease. Things like blood disorders, chronic infections, inflammatory disorders, and they can have very similar characteristic blood vessels. That's part of the reason it's very important to work with a clinician who's experienced

0: in this area to help differentiate Moyamoya disease from one of the variety of different mimics. These mimics are fundamentally treated differently than the disease itself. When it comes to medical management, what we try to focus on are what are the things that are under our control to help treat moving forward. So really targeting the fundamentals of stroke, which are things like high blood pressure, high cholesterol, diabetes, exercise, diet, and really trying to identify strategies to help optimize all those factors. Most patients with Moyamoya disease also require a blood thinner in order to prevent clotting within the brain. Once we have been able to maximize all the medical treatments, we start thinking about whether there may be surgical options for them.
1: The main goal of surgery for Moyamoya disease is to increase the blood flow to the brain to prevent strokes in the future. Patients that benefit the most from surgery are those patients with Moyamoya disease presenting with strokes, like difficulty talking or moving or feeling, or when we are following them over time and they are not having symptoms, but we can see that they have new strokes in the CT or MRIs of their brain, or when we see that the arteries are getting more and more narrow over time. During surgery, the surgeon makes a direct connection between one of the arteries of the scalp and one of the arteries of the surface of the brain. And that is what we call a direct bypass and provides immediate blood flow to the brain. These arteries are about 1 millimeter in size, and we have special microscopes where we can inject fluorescent dye and then see how it's flowing from the scalp artery into the brain. This ensures that the bypass is functioning well before we conclude the surgery. In addition, during the same procedure, we lay over the brain other scalp arteries or vascularized tissue, like muscle, in the surface of the brain. And that is what we call an indirect bypass. And over time, the brain grows in new arteries that are going to provide more blood flow. It's like putting fertile, moist soil next to a plant that needs more water. Eventually, it's going to grow roots inside that soil. That takes several months to occur, but when it happens, it's a very lasting option to provide blood flow to the brain. Typically, patients remain in the hospital the day of surgery and an additional 2 or 3 days before going home. Most of patients, they are back to their normal activities at the time that they go home, and they can go back to work after 10 days to 2 weeks. Frequently, we see patients that present with symptoms and the narrowing of the arteries only on one side of the head. But we know that at least half of them, eventually, they're going to have signs and symptoms from progressive disease on the other side. And that is important to follow them at least every year so we can detect those progressive changes like narrowing, so we can do surgery on the other side before they start having strokes. Bypass surgery is a very successful procedure. Most of patients after surgery can live a normal life without further strokes. Moyamoya, when left untreated, is a very disabling disease. Many patients, they go on having more and more strokes to the point that they are disabled, and all that can be prevented by doing a complex but highly successful surgery at the right time.
2: So before I had my surgeries, my brain would literally stop working in the middle of a sentence and I couldn't remember what I was trying to say. I had really bad numbness. It started to be in both arms instead of just my left side. And since the surgery, I feel great. I feel so much better. The care that I got at UCSF was great.
1: At UCSF, we have a dedicated Moyamoya clinic where neurologists, neurosurgeons, rehab experts, radiologists, we work all together.
0: And having this team-based approach offers patients the ability to have multiple experts weigh in on their care about what the best treatment strategy may be.
1: Moyamoya disease is a condition that cannot be cured, but can be managed over time.
0: This is a condition that someone can live with if they are good about taking their medications, if they're good about checking in with their physician about symptoms they may be having, and if they are motivated to stay active and stay healthy, patients can live long.

0: really productive lives with this condition.
1: I'm actually going on a cruise to Hawaii with my mom and my sister. I'm just looking forward to moving forward and enjoying my life.

0: And here we are all doing what Sally most cared about, which was talking about the future and women's role in it. As many of you know, Sally became my friend when I reported on NASA for ABC News. When I anchored her launch that June day in 1983, I knew that we, and especially we women, had touched the future. And since Sally Ride first crashed through the celestial glass ceiling, essentially telling women and girls that they could do anything, since that date, two generations have grown into young women. So what is their future? How do they get there? That's what we're here to talk about today. I am most grateful to the folks here at UCSD for sponsoring this, for organizing it, for managing it so wonderfully, and of course to Tam O'Shaughnessy, Sally Ride's life partner, who began it all, as you heard, back in 2018. As for my co-conversationalists, and this is going to be a conversation, not all Q&A, I know you can read all about them in your programs and online, so briefly I will introduce my dazzling co-panelists as they come to join me. First of all, alphabetically, Ina Garten. The barefoot Contessa herself. Come on out, Ina. Hi. Brilliant chef.
1: Can I sit here?
0: Super savvy businesswoman, everyone's favorite hostess. And by the way, she is my good friend. I've actually been at a bunch of those dinners, and she's exactly the same person you think she is.
1: Except my language is worse.
0: Also true. Michelle K. Hanabusa. Michelle is the graceful and elegant figure skater, co-founder of the nonprofit Hate is a Virus, savvy fashion entrepreneur, and much, much more. And Margo Lee Shetterly. Margo, as you know, is the author of the phenomenal best-selling book, Hidden Figures, which led to the equally eye-popping movie, both changing our understanding of the history of the American space program. Welcome to all of you. I'm so happy that we're getting a chance to have this conversation. And in case I forgot to mention it, interrupting each other is okay, because I have this feeling we all have so much to say about so many things, so feel free to jump in and I'll be the traffic cop here. Besides being such enormously accomplished successes, these women share something very special and a little bit unique. You have all switched gears in the middle of your lives or early in your lives, and started doing one thing, and then did, I'm going to say 180, maybe you think it was closer to 320 or whatever, and went somewhere else. So I want to start by talking about that. How does reinvention work for women, and what can we learn from your journeys? And Michelle, I want to start with you, because you trained for the Olympics since a little kid. You got up those god-awful hours, right, every morning?
2: Oh, yes.
0: And went, and then you had hip surgery.
2: Yes.
0: What happened? How did you do it?
2: Whew. I'm going to go back in time. I wanted to become an Olympic figure skater because I saw Michelle Kwan on TV. And at that moment that I saw her on TV, I was like, I'm going to be just like her. And so I actually begged my parents. They're with me today, sitting right here.
0: Oh, I forgot.

0: You got up to go figure. They took you there. They got up earlier than you did. We thank you for that.
1: And so from 5 and a half or so, I begged them to be like, please take me to the ice rink. And so they finally caved, like, let's take you once a week. And then I begged them even more. So it became a daily thing where it was 6 days out of the week. We were waking up at 3 in the morning, 4 in the morning to train. And for 14 years of my life, my childhood and early adulthood, that was my main focus until, you know, I was complaining about my hip for about 2.5, 3 years. And one day I woke up and I couldn't stand on my left leg. And so my dad was like, I think this is more than just a little injury here. Let's go check it out. And after many, many different medical examinations, they're like, you're going to have to get hip surgery and basically rethink about what you want to do in the future, because being an Olympic athlete is no longer in your cards.
0: And you were how old?
1: At that time, I was 16.
0: And you 17. Had spent how many years training for this?
1: Started at 5 and a half, 6. So
0: 11 years of your life.
1: Yep.
0: Gone.
1: Yes.
0: Okay. How'd you do the switch, and what came next?
1: It wasn't a one-time thing. One day where I woke up and I was like, this is what I'm going to do. I actually kept on trying to figure skate. So I figure skated, started a club in college as well called the USC Ice Girls, and we would perform during hockey games. And it was still very much a passion of mine. But part of this journey of happened because I was bedridden for quite some time. And during that moment, you know, I couldn't be active. I couldn't hang out with my friends. I couldn't go to school. And the only thing I can do at that point was, okay, graphic design. I'm still a creative person. I love the arts. Should we explore that? And my aunt at that time was a graphic designer. So she gave me a book. It wasn't really a YouTube situation where I can learn how to do graphic design at that time. So I laid horizontal on my bed and flipped through this Adobe Creative Suite and tried to figure out, okay, is graphic design my next path?
0: And it was.
1: It was part of the journey.
0: Okay.
1: So I dabbled with that and went to school. There was a really interesting program at USC at that time where you can learn how to be a designer, but let's also think about the business, the marketing, the communications of it. And that was probably one of the milestones of being like, okay, I think this is the path for me. I'm not sure if graphic design is going to be my end goal, but let's start there. And fashion was the first job that I got outside of college.
0: So now, how do you describe you are an entrepreneur in the fashion business? And we'll get to your nonprofit in a bit, but you went from skating to fashion. Is there a connection? Is there anything you learned in your skating life that helped you get to where you are?
1: That's a great question. I think this reflection has happened really recently, where it's about that persistency. It's patience, and it's also having that drive for that goal that you want to achieve. And you know, in my figure skating days, it was waking up every morning, training, you're falling a million times, and you're training up for that one competition, and you have to perform, and you have to land all of those jumps and spins. And so I think just training and going through that rigorous mindset of being like, I'm not going to stop, I'm going to keep going, has been implemented into our everyday entrepreneur lifestyle. So every day is a new day.
0: And I want to point out, just to button all this, the newest number I have is that 94% of all female executives have a background in sports. How about that?
1: Yes.
0: How about sports as a beginning for all sorts of things, right?
1: I love that you brought that up, because was it the Ernst & Young article?
0: I can't remember.
1: Research?
0: I'm sorry. I don't have my background notes here. Yeah.

0: It was like over 90% of C-suites and manager roles and founders and CEOs have a sports background. So it's really fascinating.
1: So start one place, land another. Okay, moving on to Margot. Margot started out in life as a banker. Then she went to Mexico and she was a publisher. And then she came home and wrote a best-selling book. How'd that happen?
2: I'm still trying to figure out how it happened, actually. You know, it's really funny. Because when I was 9 years old, I told my parents I was going to go work on Wall Street. Like, that's what I wanted to do when I was nine. And that's what I did. I studied finance. I went to Wall Street. I worked at JP Morgan, foreign exchange trading, and worked at Merrill Lynch and fixed income capital markets. And, you know, when I first got out of college, I figured that I'd, you know, do that and then become some, you know, master of the universe, right? In the sort of 1980s, 90s sensibility. And
1: that was a good thing in your mind.
2: It was a very, I saw myself as this, you know, this like coming, like somebody, I wanted that for myself. And I was like, you know what? I can be that person too. You know, like there really was sort of like, hey, I'm, you know, does it matter that I'm a woman? It doesn't matter that I'm black. I'm going to be that person too. Like there really was a thing about that. And then, you know, after like 5 years, it was like, you know, I don't want to do this for the rest of my life. I'm restless. I ended up working in internet media, met a little brief kind of side thing in public television, met my husband at another software company. And then we literally got married, bought a car, moved to Mexico, started a magazine for expats. and while we were living in Mexico, I started working on this book. So it's when I, you know, when I tell the story and I'm listening to myself tell the story, I'm like, wow, that person's absolutely nuts. Who is that? but everything that I did along the way felt like it was necessary to get to this point where this thing of being a writer is the best job I've ever had. It's amazing. But I feel like every point along the way, I had this little bucket and there were these things that I collected in the bucket, and that now as a writer and as a business person, you know, that I am the person who creates the book, but then there is this entire thing of making a living and supporting the book. So there is still a business aspect to it. So listening to you talk about being an entrepreneur, you know, is and I want to learn more, because being a good entrepreneur, you know, you always learn from people. That's a part of it too. So everything that I had along the way has made a difference.
1: You have talked, Margot, about the transformative power of story. What is it about, you didn't tell stories when you were a banker. That was a different thing. You didn't, as a publisher, you wrote about, there were stories in there, but you, it's like you suddenly discovered story. You discovered narrative. What was that about?
2: Well, I always loved books. I mean, I absolutely always loved books. I was a little kid who didn't go outside and play. I was sitting in my room reading books. You know, I loved books so much. But I will say that I think that almost any endeavor that you're involved in, it does involve a certain amount of story. And you have to persuade people. You know, people make decisions for reasons that have to do with facts and figures. But people make decisions also for reasons that are emotional, because they like people, because it clicks with them in a certain other way. Even when, you know, it's something like in finance, which is supposed to be very cut and dried. You know, we make decisions for a lot of reasons. So I think we're always telling some kind of a story whenever we're interacting with people. But this, I think this, you know, the book was really about kind of telling my story without being in it. Like, I don't want to, you know, be in the story, but being kind of the observer and thinking about myself as a sort of end result of this history that I wrote about. You know, my dad worked, he's the next generation after these women who wrote about as a research scientist at NASA. So it was, you know, working out some of the same things in a way that made me say, I'm going to Wall Street and I'm going to, you know, I'm going to be that person. And looking at these women who, in a sense, did a similar thing. They're like, well, it doesn't matter that, you know, I've never known that a woman, much less a black woman, could be a mathematician. I'm going to be that person. So there's something very resonant about that for
1: me. And we'll get into the book and what that's about in a bit. But our third change of life story, if you will. Ina, you were a budget analyst in Washington. How did you go from being a government wonk to a lifestyle hero?
3: I don't know about the lifestyle hero, but thank you. Well, I mean, I think when I was young, because I'm of a generation that didn't have role models, and Gail Sheehy, our mutual friend, wrote about this, women wanted to become the men that they knew. And I was married to somebody who was in policy work. I mean, he worked in the State Department for the State Department. And so I applied for and got a job in the White House in Office of Management and Budget in nuclear energy policy, unlikely as that is. They leave it to 25-year-olds. I can't even understand it now. And I thought that was a great thing to do. And then when I got closer to 30, I thought, this isn't me. This is Jeffrey. This isn't who I am. And
1: does the word bored come in there at all?
3: Out of my mind. I mean, everything we were doing was going to the president, so you really feel like there's, you know, it's really important. But it we would put something in the budget, they would take it out. Congress would take it out. Then we put it back in, take it out. And at some point, you realize nothing has happened. And that was 1975. Can you imagine now? I can't even imagine. So when I was literally sitting at my desk thinking, I've got to do something else beside this, and I saw an ad for a specialty food store for sale in the New York Times. And I thought, now that sounds like fun. And so I went home and I said to Jeffrey, I really hate my job. I really need to do something else. And he said, pick something fun. Don't worry about whether you're going to make money. Just pick something you think would be fun. And I said, funny you should mention it. I saw this ad for a business for sale and he said, let's go look at it. I mean, what a hero, really. I think he thought he was humoring me, but I don't know what he was thinking.
1: He's a hero.
3: Yeah, he really is. And 3 days later, we drove up to a place I'd never been before, which was West Hampton Beach.
1: On Long Island.
3: I've never been to the Hamptons before. I had no idea where it was. And I walked into this 400-square-foot specialty food store, and they were baking chocolate chip cookies. And I thought, now this I can do. So I made the woman a very low offer, thinking, well, you know, she'll come back, we'll negotiate, we'll drive back to Washington. This is never going to happen. And I was in my office the next day, and she called me and said, thank you very much, I accept your offer. And I went, oh, shit. I think I just bought a specialty food store.
1: Well, it wasn't overnight success, but you got there pretty quickly.
3: I got there pretty quickly, yeah.
1: I have to interject here. I love this story, and I want to remind you all of a story that Sally Ride used to tell, which was, she was, of course, at Stanford getting her PhD in physics, astrophysics, and she was about to go and become a professor, and that was going to be her life, academia. And she walks into the Stanford cafeteria one morning to get her breakfast, picks up her, you know, donut and her coffee, and opens the Stanford Daily, and there is an article that says NASA is looking for people who are not jet fighter pilots, who are not white male military guys. They want scientists, they want women, they want people of color, they want minorities, and to apply to be an astronaut. And this was 1976, I think. And Sally puts down her breakfast, immediately goes next door, gets a pen, gets a paper, gets an envelope and a stamp, remember them, and sends in her application. And later on, people would say to Sally often, what's your one advice for young women wanting to get ahead. And she said, read the campus newspaper. So I said to Ina, your advice
3: read the New York Times.
1: Read the New York Times, yeah.
3: I don't even know if they have this, like the business opportunity section where you can buy like a cleaners or a frozen yogurt store.
1: You have said, and I want to quote you, the best example I can give to other women is to be independent and have a good business and be able to take care of yourself. But you have to
3: did
1: get
3: I say
1: there.
3: That?
1: You did say that, yeah. You've said some wise things.
3: You know, I think one of the things I knew when I was in the government is I was never going to be the head of the organization because it was going to require a man to choose me. And that, certainly in 1975, was never going to happen. I don't know if it happens now, but I didn't want to depend on that. And so I decided I needed another track where the only thing that was limiting me was the my intelligence and my drive and my business sense. And so, and especially food store and then later switching gears a second time to go into cookbooks, I knew that if I wrote really good cookbooks and they sold really well, I'd have a great business. But it didn't require somebody choosing me to be successful. My success depended on me.
1: Not depending on someone else.
3: Which
1: leads me to another question for all of you about this exact same thing. Who were your mentors? Who told you, you got this from you?
3: I got this from me.
1: You got this from you.
3: I think we all need one person to really believe in us. And I think that's really helpful. And I mean, for me, it was Jeffrey. Each need at least one person to really believe in us. And if it's a parent or a colleague or a friend, I mean, in my case, it was Jeffrey, which was incredibly powerful. I don't know, who was it for you guys?
0: Ooh, I have many. Do you want to start?
2: There you go.
0: Okay.
3: Well, I think people who got up at 3 o'clock in the morning. Were
0: yes.
1: No. I think that's pretty
0: that
1: obvious.
0: That is actually going to be my answer, but I never thought that I would be an entrepreneur, founder, designer. Growing up as a fourth generation Okinawan Japanese American, you're taught to, whether this was within your subconscious or not, you're taught to just put your head down, do the work, and just continue to live and be in a safe space. So for me, I thought that I had to do what everyone else was doing for the longest time. Once figure skating was no longer an option for me, it's to go to college. Then let's get a great job. Let's get that 401k with really great benefits, you know? And so I really struggled with that because it was putting myself in this box. Mm-hmm. And maybe we can get into this later, but there was one day where I just was like, I've had enough. A lot of various lived experiences happened over the years, and I basically told myself I need to create my own space within my community in order for our voices to be heard. And so my current day business is the third attempt at trying to create a business. The first one failed, the second one failed, and I ended up calling my dad. I was in tears. I was just like, maybe I just suck. Like, this isn't the right path for me either. And the biggest confident booster was sitting down with my parents, and they said, we are here for you emotionally. We believe in what you want to build. And whatever happens along the way, we're here to support you. And so I think I really give it to my parents to give me that confidence that I could maybe do something in this world.
1: Lucky you, and have a wonderful. Mentors for you, Margot?
2: Yeah, you know, I'm listening to Michelle talk about like a lot of the things that she's saying, and I'm like, yep, I've been there. You know, my parents were amazing, but they were also like, listen, go to college, do really well, get a good job, get your 401k, like the whole thing, you know?
1: Did you two have the same parents?
2: You know, it was really that, like, that's keep your head down, the whole thing, and become a scientist. And really, that's, you know, my dad in particular was like, you know, go into science, go into engineering, you'll always have a job, it's very good. And I, you know, and so when I went to Wall Street, it was like, okay, well, okay, I think we can understand that kind of. And then when I was like, guess what? I'm leaving Wall Street. And I'm, you know, I went and worked at an internet startup, all this other stuff. They were just like,

0: Okay. I mean, they were always supportive, even if they didn't really understand it, you know. And then when my husband and I were like, hey, we're moving to Mexico and starting a magazine, of course, they were just like, this is totally beyond. But, you know, they were this one real, I mean, always so supportive. And then my husband. So when you talk about, you know, this having this partner who believes in what you're doing, you know, this other part of my career here, becoming a writer. My husband's a writer. He had written a book before, or kind of simultaneous to us going to Mexico. I mean, it's all just like so crazy, all the stuff that we did. But he was like, you know what? You have to write this book. You know, he and my dad were really the ones like, okay, you have to write this book. Don't go to grad school, which is one of the things that I was like, well, maybe I can go back to school and get a history PhD as a backup plan. It could be my dissertation. They were like, you know what? You have to do this. And having that support, like having people in your lives who support you. I mean, I think you can have all the talent in the world. You can work very hard. I think there's a real difference that happens when you have those people.
1: Well, she said to have one person who really supports you.
2: And one of the things that I think I'm hearing, this was not my experience, so hearing this, is parents want you to be safe, which is why they want you to have a good job and a 401k. Part of being successful is getting out of that safe space and really just making sure you're breaking out of the box. There's this great expression that's attributed to George Lucas. We're all living in cages with a door wide open. And I think it's such a great thing to remind ourselves is that we have this cage around us, but we can get the hell out of there. But we just have to figure out how to do it.
1: Which is a perfect lead-in. We have a number of questions. Thank you all very much for submitting them from those of you here and in other places. I'm going to sprinkle some of them throughout our conversation. Anna, this first one's for you. How did government experience prepare you for the rest of your career?
2: Not at all. No, actually, that's too glib. One of the things I learned from a job, which I'm sure we all do, is that how I wanted to be treated as an employee and how I didn't want to be treated as an employee. So I think that experience of being an employee is really important if you're thinking about having employees. So I'm very conscious of how my employees feel and how they're motivated and how they're part of a team and how they're... I'm always very careful to criticize somebody privately, to compliment them publicly. I'm very conscious of how they feel.
1: Right. Which is, you're telling us that's not how you were treated in the government.
2: Well, I wasn't, not necessarily. Yeah. I mean, I wasn't treated badly, but I just, I think being an employee is a very important part of knowing how to be a good employer.
1: We're going to move on to another subject. As women, we are not a minority, but we are often treated as if we were one. And we're seeing increased attacks on the ideals of diversity, equity, and inclusion, all of which are crucial to the progress of women and people from marginalized groups. What I'd like to discuss here is how do we fight the backlash and preserve these ideals going forward? How do we keep going on what we quaintly in the early 1970s called women's liberation and now call many other things? Margo, let me start with you because it is, of course, the theme of Hidden Figures, that these women were literally hidden from history. And I guess what I wonder is, what did you take away from their experience? How did you not just get really depressed all the time when you were realizing what they had gone through personally and professionally?
0: You know, it was. I mean, you listen to them, you read the oral histories, you look through all of the government records that you know were left behind. And yeah, you get incensed about seeing that a woman with the exact same qualifications, everything on by the numbers, versus her male counterpart, was sent to the computing pool as opposed to giving an engineering assignment, which is what she really wanted. You know, that happened to Christine Darden, who was one of the women that I wrote about in my book. But then you see what they were able

0: to do despite that. You know, this is one of the things that I find tremendously inspiring, is that in spite of the fact that they couldn't get credit cards in their own name, if they wanted to buy a house or to start a business or, you know, any of these things, they had to have the, one of the men in their lives approve that. The black women were separate from the white women. They had to use separate bathrooms. They went home to separate neighborhoods. They, you know, had separate waiting rooms in the bus station, all of these things. And yet these women had incredible educations, and there was this opportunity for them to live up to the highest of their abilities. That is, despite all of those barriers, you know, that is a really powerful thing. You know, that is a profoundly powerful thing. And to understand that progress doesn't happen in a straight line. And I think that's one of the things that we have to, you know, it is so exhilarating when you see glass ceilings shattered, when you see changes happen, when you see progress, and then you hit the wall and the, you know, things move back this way. One of the things that was very helpful for me and that I take some comfort in is to look back, you know, 50 years, 60 years, 100 years, whatever, doing the research, and you see that this is something that happens, that there's progress, and then there's a time of moving backwards, and you have to, you know, keep your eye on the long view and persist to, you know, move again when it's possible. So we got to take the long view. That's one of the things that looking backwards, which I never wanted to do. You know, Wall Street is like future, like today and tomorrow and the future. History is a long thing, and that helped.
1: And you have literally changed. You didn't change history. You changed our understanding of history. You rewrote the history books in a grand way, which is quite extraordinary. Right now in this country, we're going through some rewriting of history, which is not encouraging. What do we risk by not getting the facts right, by not including the people who were part of the history in our history? What are we missing?
0: You know, what I think we're missing is not just for those people, not just for women, for minorities, you know, who live that history, but for all of us as a nation. You know, I think they're, you know, e pluribus unum, you know, this is America. These stories, whether we tell them or not, these, you know, people existed, they contributed to this country. You contributed, your family, you contributed, your family, all of us, we contributed in our different ways to this country. It's a fascinating fiction in a way, this thing of the United States. You know, it's not a country that has 1,000 years of history and culture that evolved, you know, decade by decade. This is still a new thing that we're doing here. And it really does rely on the faith that there is an ideal that binds all of us together. And that's hard. You know, that is really hard. That is really fragile. As we see in this time right now, and it's really important. And I think that showing how these stories are both distinct to the different people and their backgrounds as they came here, but they are also important to the shared story, you know, the story of everybody in this room and how they came to this country and their experience belongs to me too. It belongs to you. You know, it might belong to my family specifically, but it belongs to all of us as Americans.
1: It's all part of the bigger story.
0: We're all part of the bigger story. And I think that, but that is a challenge. You know, that is the delicate, difficulty, beautiful, and really challenging thing about this project we call America.
1: A question for you from the audience. Have you suffered any discrimination as a woman in your careers?
0: You know, I think there were, if I had, certainly on, you know, Wall Street was a very male dominated industry.
1: You think?
0: Yeah. And, I really left before I think the ceiling started to kind of come down, you know, and I see a lot of my,

0: female friends who have stayed in more of a corporate structure and the challenges. I was always, and I one of the things that I learned over time, have it's sort of like really constitutionally unable to sit in an air-conditioned room for a long period of time, which means that like going to work at a big company just does not work. And so, like Ina and like Michelle, I think that there's a lot more liberty to be a woman or to do, to be, minority or whatever, and to sort of pursue some of those things in a way that may not be as straightforward or as open in a corporate setting.
1: And since we're doing bias, have to go to Michelle now, who has nailed it with the title of her nonprofit, Hate is a Virus. Quite a brilliant title. What is your agenda, and who came up with that wonderful title?
2: Hate is a Virus started in my living room, and this was pre-COVID. It was pre-lockdown, and we started to see on the media what was going on in our community. And just to backtrack a little bit, the work that I do, when we think about the holistic movement that we are trying to achieve as a community, it's really to preserve our stories and to preserve our history, because without knowing our history, we won't know ourselves. Mm-hmm. And
1: then can't have a future.
2: And then there will be no future. And so the DNA of the work that we do is to really tell the American story through the lens of immigrants. Me, myself, my family, we've been here for over 100 years, but a lot of people are like, whoa, I had no idea you've been around here for so long. You know, it's this shocking aha moment. It's like, yeah, we've been here. And so over the years, over several different mentors that I have within our community in Little Tokyo and Los Angeles, it's really important to recognize the work that has been going on since the 60s and 70s. And so Hate is a Virus, which happened right before COVID, isn't the first time we've been talking about this. There are really incredible work that has been going on for decades now, and even working with other communities of color to make sure that we are seen and we are heard. But Hate is a Virus came about because one of my team members within my fashion business called Uprisers was just hearing me rant in my living room. Oh my gosh, I think this is gonna be terrible. And she was like, it just sounds like hate is going to be a virus. Mm. And I was like, I stopped. And I was like, there's something here.
1: The light bulb went on.
2: And in the past, we've worked on various projects to help document the stories of the diverse stories across the US.
1: So Hate is a Virus is not just Asian American bias, but that is one of your main focuses, right?
2: Yes. Yeah, as an Asian person who had various lived experiences and microaggressions and racism and all of that, I think that's, something that I can speak for. But Hate is a Virus was to address that all hate is toxic and it can lead to violence.
1: Can you give us a success story?
2: Through Hate is a Virus?
1: Yeah.
2: at the top of COVID, when we designed one t-shirt that said Hate is a Virus, we passed it around to our friends and we said, hey, this is our opportunity in a safe space to tell other folks what is going on and what we're experiencing right now. And that within a matter of 3 weeks, it just took off on social media. People were sharing it all over the world. We were getting influx of emails and DMs on socials and sharing with us their own experiences, right? We had nurses in hospitals who were saying mm-hmm. that we're trying to save lives right now, but we're getting racist remarks. And we had kids messaging us parents messaging on behalf of their kids of being scared, to

0: be out in public, and elders who were getting really frightened as well. And so this made us realize this storytelling and preservation of stories is a much bigger thing. And we need to create an organization with folks who have been doing the work for a very long time. And how do we come together as a community to support various folks all across the US?
1: Right.
0: And there, within all philanthropic foundations and funds that are allocated, we receive very, very little funding within the work that we're doing. And so this gave us an opportunity of, okay, a lot of organizations don't have the resources or the manpower to be writing grants all day long so that they can continue their work in the middle of America, for example. So we wanted to create a fund called Community Action Fund in order to raise $1 million to give back to various organizations. And so within the next year and a half, that became our mission. And we were able to support over 60 organizations through that fund.
1: Good for you. Bravo. Discrimination? Bias?
2: You know, I think because my life is devoted to a field that's traditionally women's, you know, cookbooks and especially food store, I really don't know that I've ever been the subject. I mean, I would never know because it doesn't really, it doesn't, I can't say that I have.
1: Right. So that's, yeah, I mean, it would be counterintuitive to trash somebody for being a chef if she's female.
2: Well, I mean, traditionally women weren't allowed in the kitchen, you know, in restaurants, but I think that's really changed quite a bit.
1: But I know there is a subject that we can talk about with you, and I guess the general headline here is pressure, challenges and pressure. And you once said to me when I was interviewing you for something else, I find cooking hard, you said, not easy. You also said, I feel enormous pressure when people come here to your house because they expect it's going to be really good.
2: Is that true?
1: It's always good. It's always good. But you have felt that pressure.
2: I always feel that pressure.
1: How do you deal with it?
2: You know, I actually think it's good. I think that pressure is really good because it motivates you. I think if I ever found cooking easy, I would be bored in 5 minutes. So I really like that. I think it gets your creative juices going. I think it gets your adrenaline going. And I mean, I think that's what I love about cooking. It's really hard.
1: But you've also said about being a hostess that having a plan, or what's your secret ingredient?
2: Well, you've seen this, right?
1: I've seen this, yes, exactly.
2: Is have a plan.
1: Yeah, plan not to be totally stressed when people come over.
2: I literally write down, you know, 5 o'clock turn on the oven to 300 degrees, 5:30 put the chicken in the oven. I mean, I literally write down every single thing that has to happen until dinner is served. Because otherwise I wake up at 8 o'clock in the morning with my hair on fire. Oh my God, I'm having a dinner party. I have to, what am I supposed to do? And I just put that away, make a plan. And I think that's true with any endeavor that's difficult. Make a plan, figure out how you're gonna get it done, and then follow the plan. Doesn't mean the plan's not gonna change. It just means that you're starting out with a plan and you'll eventually get to the finish line. And that's true for business, for dinner, for anything that you wanna do.
1: We have to have
2: a plan.
1: A terrific audience question, and the preface to it is, you've done so much more than just be a cook, a chef, obviously. You've written books, you have TV programs, you're doing an interview program now, and Ina has a memoir coming out in a couple of months, more than a couple
2: October.
1: Of months, in October.
2: October.
1: That's
2: thank
1: going
2: you.
1: To be spectacular.
2: Oh, thank you.
1: You get involved in a lot of things. Question from the audience is, how do you decide when to say yes?
2: Well, the first thing is it has to be fun. Otherwise, I don't want to do it. Second thing is I think it has to be good for my customers. So if I'm writing a cookbook, but somebody's not comfortable reading a recipe and figuring out what sauté means, I took on doing a cooking show

because I thought, for people who would like to learn how to cook, that's a better way to learn, by watching somebody saute something, so you can learn how to do it. I think the memoir really is, it's not just I did this and I did that, but this is what I was thinking about when I did it, and this is why I did it, and why it worked out. And hopefully it'll inspire people to

0: off the cliff, you'll never get there. And I mean, a friend of mine describes it as jumping in the pond. You can't figure out what the pond's like when you're standing on the side. You have to jump in the pond. And when you get there, you can look over there and go, that's kind of interesting over there. I'll go investigate that, or that's really interesting. And you need to find a stream that's like where the stream is carrying you along. That's where you should be. And I think that's about taking risks.
1: It's clearly taking risks. It's clearly what each of you has also done. Pressure? You feel pressure, either one of you?
2: Yeah, always.
0: Well, you have to write a book that's better than your first one. That's
1: real pressure.
2: You know, I'm working on a new book, and it's like, you know, it's gotten rewritten, and it's gotten restructured, and it's, you know, I just sent off like a big chunk of it, like, you know, right before I got here to my husband, who reads everything first. And yeah, there's, you know, writing is hard. It's like you said, you know what? Writing is hard. It hurts. It really
0: hurts.
2: Does hurt.
0: It's really hard.
2: It absolutely hurts. And, you know, there are times when it's like 2 o'clock in the morning, which for whatever reason, it's like, you know, I like waste time until like 11 if it's a good writing night. And then it's like, okay, from somehow, you know, 11 o'clock until like 2 o'clock in the morning is magic time. It's quiet. I don't even know what it is that happens, but it just, it's flows. But you know, it's hard. It hurts. You have to rewrite. It's bad the first time you write it. And you want it to be good. There's pressure. You know, you do want it to be
1: good.
2: Sounds
1: like the pressure's coming from yourself in that regard, though.
2: That is where the pressure should come from.
1: Sorry, Anna.
0: I was going to say, I think the one thing each of us should do is the thing where we lose ourselves. Mm-hmm. And it sounds like writing is that for you. I mean, for me, when I'm cooking, I don't know what's going on in the world. I'm just like in it. Because it's hard.
2: Because
0: and you have to really
2: hard.
0: Pay attention. You have to do it consciously and be involved. I think it's the way computer geeks always talk about computer time. They just lose themselves.
1: Yeah.
0: And that's what we should. Did you feel that way, Beth?
1: I feel that way when I write.
0: When you
1: write. I can sit there working on a book or working on an article, and I have no idea what time it is.
0: Yeah.
1: I just keep going. And
0: and I think that's what compels people, is that when you're in that sort of bubble, and that if you feel that way, that's what you should be doing all the time.
1: In fashion, in design, you feel that?
3: It's being in that flow, in that zone. There are days
1: in the zone,
3: where,
1: exactly.
3: There are days where probably shouldn't share this right now, but there are days where my partner is like, I think you need to go see some sun. I'm going to drag you outside now. Let's go for a walk.
0: Didn't Ruth Bader Ginsburg's husband used to come to the office and pick her up and take her home? Literally, physically. Because she didn't know where she was or what she was doing. She was just so in the zone.
1: She was very tiny, so he couldn't do that. Yeah, that's good. So, we've sort of skirted around current events, and we don't need to get too heavily into politics or any of that. But our world is embroiled in a lot of crises right now, a lot of bad things going on. And interestingly, women's rights and the progress of women is always invariably tied to what's going on in the world. I read you a wonderful quote by a woman named Carrie Baker, the chair of the Program for the Study of Women and Gender at Smith College. And she said, and I quote, "Women's rights and representation are a barometer of democracy. The erosion of women's rights is a canary in the coal mine of dying democracies." Makes sense, right? So how do we assure that girls and young women make progress in such times? I feel, Michelle, as if you may be in touch with a lot of young women these days.
3: I was just speaking to some young women this earlier today at UCSD, and one of the interesting conversations that we were having today was they feel so much pressure on themselves. They feel like the whole world is on top of them right now, and they have to fix everything.
1: Well, I sort of hope they do.
0: Yeah, me too. This is good. Yeah, not bad.
1: I tell my grandkids they better fix it, because we have really screwed it up.
3: And one of the gals, she said, you know, I'm really passionate about supporting the environment right now, but because of what's going on right now, it's really about the people, but I'm not sure how to navigate both of those things. And

0: this book that I'm reading right now, Environmental Intersectionalism, I think is really, really fascinating. I encourage everyone to read it because it talks about how you cannot save the planet, you cannot save the Earth without supporting the people first. And she talks a lot about this term intersectionalism, and I think that across gender, across race, across socioeconomic status that we're in, it's all tied together. And so if, you know, we are an expert in a gender studies, you know, a professor within that realm, I think it's really finding community, diverse communities where we can all work together so that we can have, we can seek positive change. So when it comes to women,
1: how about this vote? Vote.
2: Vote. Well, yes. Vote. Okay.
1: And find out really who the candidates are. I mean, people are delusional about who the candidates are.
2: Right.
1: There was, I mean, and you have to really know what their votes are.
2: Has, I know the answer with you. Has either has either of you considered running for office? How do we get terrific women to run? Mark, that, there's a look. There's a word for that look, which I don't need to. What about you, Michelle?
0: No.
2: You sure?
0: I think so.
2: Would we all agree that, barring some people, having more women in elective office is a good thing, right? We agree with that? How do we get more women, more terrific women, more smart women, more women who care about the rest of us to run for office?
0: I was recently just invited to the White House, and that was the first time I've ever been to any sort of settings as that. And being able to meet other Asian American women, other Asian American men who are activating or advocating for our communities was really inspiring. And seeing them and doing the work that they're trying to do made me realize that this isn't really the place for me, but I can make positive change in other areas. And so I think it does take, not just in policy work, it takes all of us in all different aspects and sectors to be able to, again, work together.
2: How about you deal with a lot of young people in your nonprofit, and your fashion is for young people. How to convince them to get involved? What's the answer?
0: I actually think that they are already involved. The next generation, I even just from the talk to this morning, it was so inspiring, and it made me feel very hopeful for the future, because they're angry. They're ready to see change, and they're already talking amongst themselves of what they need to do in order to rise. You know, we even think about what was going on in the 60s and the 70s, and UCLA students at that time, there was an Asian American group that started a movement called GIDRA. And that GIDRA, G-I-D-R-A, and that was the first publication that really talked about the Asian American experience. And that has progressed into what we're seeing today within the Asian diaspora. So students in schools, people who are passionate about it, I think it's how do we empower them to show up?
2: Well, and here's the flip side of that question. What have we missed? And Margot, I feel as if you're the perfect person for this question. What have we missed by not having had more women in power and more women in leadership positions? And take it back, if you will. What did we miss by not knowing about those women at NASA? What do we miss by not assuming that women can do anything? What is the answer to that?
3: Well, I think the first thing that you miss is you don't know that you've gotten the best people unless you've looked for all the people. You know, if you look for all the people, then you really do know if you, you know, when you've gotten the best people. Like Sally Ride's story, it's a great story, you know. So I think one is you want to know that you have the people. Two is you do have to tell these stories. Like feeling every generation that you're reinventing the wheel is not the best way to move forward. I think it really

0: you know, and we talk about pressure, the idea that you have to be that one to break the glass ceiling. You have to be the first woman or the only woman or the only woman of color or, you know, whatever it is. There, the stakes are so much lower if you look back in history and said, wait a minute, those people were doing that way back then.
1: They were already there.
0: They were already there. You know, there's a real confidence that comes to that. So I think, you know, I think that is, that really is, it was something that I had never really understood and sort of discounted, like, okay, the, you know, the power of storytelling. But it really makes a difference. It really does. And I think, especially for women, understanding that you are, you know, there are times when there are still glass ceilings to break, but there were women in the past who were doing these extraordinary things under severely limited circumstances, you know, very circumscribed. And, you know, let's look at it as a case study. If they did that, how did they do it? What did they do? Who were their allies? How did they, you know, move through these different organizations? Let's analyze what they did and let's use them as a playbook for the future.
1: What is it, do you think, what do women bring to jobs, to leadership that men don't?
2: Consensus.
1: Okay.
2: I think women work well with other people. They figure out what to do and they all do it together. It's not a hierarchy. It's a completely different system. And I think very often...
1: We're talking big generalities.
2: Big generalities. But, yeah. but I think very often organizations are hierarchical. And they're I think in order for women to succeed, either they have to change the organization, which isn't going to happen, or start their own organizations. I think it's really hard to change an organization that's hierarchical.
1: Yep. We've had a question that was on my list, and several of you have asked this question. A lot of what we're talking about is what we can do to get women and girls ahead. What can women and girls do? What can boys and men do? What can dads and uncles and cousins and boyfriends and just other guys do to help women get ahead? Oh, silence.
2: What? No, I think when I mean, I don't have children, so I really have no standing for saying this, but I think young girls are applauded for being pretty, and young boys are applauded for being strong, and I think that has to change.
1: Yep.
2: And until we change how they're how they get approval, we're never going to change the organizations.
1: You also, when you and I were talking earlier, Ina, we talked about the old superwoman myth, the having it all.
2: Having it all, yeah. Until we teach our children, our boy children, to share the responsibility, it's never going to work because it's always a woman's responsibility. They have I just know this from my friends. They're in charge of the kids and the household and their jobs. And until men share that, it's never going to change.
1: Ruth Bader Ginsburg, actually.
2: They don't have it all. They're just doing it all.
1: Right. Right. I did an interview with Justice Ginsburg once, and she said nothing would change until we figure out the child care thing.
2: Yeah.
1: Nothing will change in terms of women's rights until we get that settled.
2: I love when somebody called her from school about her child, and she said, well, you know he has a father, too.
1: Indeed.
2: Or she, or
1: by
2: whatever.
1: The way, I'm curious, does the superwoman myth resonate with other generations? Superwoman myth is something that we certainly were aware of. I was early in my career, and superwoman myth was the myth that you could have it all or you couldn't have it all. And there was a big back and forth. Could you have it all as a woman or couldn't you have it all as a woman? And if you said you could and then you failed, well, then you just let every other woman in the world down, which is insane. I guess my question is it still out there?
2: Is it different?
1: Is it any different, do you think, for younger generations?
0: Speaking as not really a younger generation, but
1: well, you're younger than I am, so it's okay.
0: I wonder if there

0: there's a broader reevaluation with not just women, but people in general of, you know, this, of what it is that it, you know, you're sort of always like, okay, you've got that hustle, you're going to get this, and then you're going to there, and then you get the bigger one, and the, you know, and I think maybe there is a reevaluation of that, and that a lot of people are opting out of this sort of just straight line, full force, you know, the master of the universe thing that I had in my head, which,
1: well,
0: you
1: it's
0: know,
1: what we used to call the rat race.
0: The rat race, and that it's, you know, it is, there are trade-offs, and I think, you know, I see some of the trade-offs now in a way that I didn't when I was right out of school in 22. And, you know, you kind of think there's a free lunch to working really hard if you know how to work really hard. You're like, well, I could, you know, I could pull 100-hour weeks, like, for, you know, however long it takes. And then you think that because you can do it, it's somehow a free lunch. You don't see the trade-offs until you get older. That's, I don't know. And maybe younger people, I don't know, are sort of looking at all of us, you know, in line ahead of you and saying, you know what, I'm just going to cut this off right now. I don't know. What do you think?
2: I think I'm still working through it, to be honest. I mean, it's interesting because within our circle, within our network, we're starting to see very, very strong women who own their own businesses. They're starting to have children. And what does that lifestyle look like? How can you still support the family, but then also be this badass woman entrepreneur? And there are folks that are doing that. And so the more that we can see that happening, and really practicing this idea of breaking those gender biases and norms within the household, I think would be really important for this next generation to see. Like, us women don't have to always be in the kitchen or staying at home taking
1: unless
2: care.
1: You're unless you want.
2: Yes.
1: This is a wonderful question from the audience, and I'm going to quote it in full. As a young teen, how do I figure out what I really want to do and what I'm really passionate about? And how do I then move towards being a leader in that field? Ina?
3: I can answer that. Years and years ago, I met a woman who was a therapist but specialized in figuring out what somebody's career should be. And I said to her, that's so interesting. What an interesting choice of careers. And she said, what do you ask people to find out what they should be doing? And she said, I asked them what they used to do when they were 10. Before they had should be a lawyer, should be a doctor, what everybody in society wanted them to do, what did you just love doing? And that's what you should do in your career.
1: Whoa.
3: I thought that was a really good insight.
1: That's a great answer.
3: Yeah.
1: Whoever you are, young teenager who sent that question, I hope that's helpful. Anybody else want to add to that? Or?
0: Well, speaking as someone who tried a lot of different things, I think, you know, that's a part of it. But I think also, you know, women, I think one of the, you know, you asked the question, what do women bring? I think women tend to be very conscientious about a lot of, you know, work. And the flip side of that is that maybe we are more averse to failure and feel, you know, kind of take it personally. If it's like, I failed, it's because I'm not smart, because I'm not good, because I'm not good at this.
1: Imposter syndrome.
0: Yeah.
1: And boys don't have imposter syndrome.
0: You can lose $1 billion and people will give you like $2 billion. Like, that's, you know, if you fail big, you know, you get to another chance. But in order to get the chance to fail big, you've got to have these smaller failures. And it's not a permanent thing. And it's, you know, it's something that you've got to embrace and kind of go to the next step. But I feel especially at that sensitive time of adolescence where you're trying to figure out who you are and what the world is, that being a little less hard on yourself about failing or making mistakes or, you know, that kind of thing, to the extent that's possible, I think if I could give advice to myself at that age, that's what I would say. Just, you know, working hard is great. Doing your best is amazing. Being ambitious is great. Perfection is is going

0: to hold you back.
1: You know, I love you and that. I have talked about this too. One of it's one thing to decide what you want to do, but the other thing is, I think I find in this in the show where I interview people, what's really remarkable to me is the people that are successful have hit wall after wall, and they've just found their way around it, or over it, or through it. They don't let anything stop them from what their vision is.
2: Well, the mistakes are the best way to learn. First hit the wall.
1: So you work through that, which is really important.
0: You have to. Yeah. And there are things you can't learn unless you hit that wall.
1: Yeah.
0: Like, you just can't learn it any other way. And then you learn it, you know. But yeah, you have to have those. If you haven't had those mistakes and failures, then your trajectory is too low.
1: If you never fall down, you haven't skied hard enough.
0: Yeah.
2: Speculate, fantasize. What if women ran the world? How might things change?
1: How might things change in
2: the
1: future?
2: How might things be different today if women ran the world?
1: Oh, if women ran the world.
2: Yes.
3: I have so many thoughts, but there was a really interesting article by Harvard Business Review, and this was written during COVID, and it says that women are able to become better leaders during times of crisis. And it was a really fascinating article.
2: Was it written by a woman or a man? I'm really curious.
3: That's actually a good question. Yeah. I'm not sure. But they had studies where they tested a group of like 60,000 folks, half women, half men, pre-COVID, and then also during COVID. And it showed actually the same statistic that because we are able to honor collaboration more and we have a different type of leadership skills that we bring to the table, we are more conscientious and empathetic towards even just like diversity within, you know, teams and leaders. It all kind of culminates into this idea that when there is crisis, we're able to kind of step up. So
2: exciting.
3: With that thought, you know, if women ran the world.
1: I don't know, would they bomb each other? I can't imagine it.
2: You can't imagine
1: would
2: women.
1: They
2: I can imagine women bombing each other, but
1: you can't.
2: Certain women.
1: Invading other countries? I can't imagine.
2: Yeah, well, there's that. Michelle, question from the audience. What is one simple thing women and girls can do to make the world a better place?
3: When we are in positions where we can bring others along, let's open up those doors. I think there's so much, there's room in every space for us to be able to bring more diverse voices and mm-hmm. representation into this space.
2: Cool. You have an answer to that? Yes.
1: I read once, and it's always stayed with me, the measure of a society is how it treats its women, because the women teach the children. I think the women can teach respect to all children. I think we need to respect each other more, and it's not a, I mean, that's the issue of diversity, is respecting everybody equally, no matter what their station in life is, no matter where they came from, is to treat people with respect. And if that's taught to children, they'll bring it through their lives.
2: Yes. Margot, a question for you from the audience. What is the most important thing we as a society can do to get more girls into computer science?
0: Start them as young as possible. You know, I mean, I think there are a lot of disputes about school and when kids get, you know, math education, and kids are so interested in things. You know, they don't have the idea that, like, I should be interested in this, or I'm not interested in that, or whatever. It is, you know, I my son is young, and so I look at him every single day. He learned something new, and it's just this exuberance for learning something. And I, you know, I'm already kind of ruining the time that, which I hope never comes, but I think it comes for all of us when you start to put the blinders on and you don't have that just complete open mind to something. And I think exposing girls before these ideas of, you know, girls can't do math or computer science is for boys, before that

0: that takes hold. Expose them, you know, when they're really young. And I think that doing that, maybe that's the way, that it's sort of, you plant the seed and you nourish it, and it grows up tall and strong before, you know, the sunlight is blocked, I guess. I think starting it young is a great idea.
1: I wonder as a result of your book and the film, you've obviously spoken to people still at NASA and people who were there and left. What's been the reaction from the women at NASA who went through similar things but were not part of the Hidden Figures class? I'm talking obviously about women engineers, women computer scientists, women who had suffered their own discrimination, no doubt, but were not part of the group that you told the story of.
0: They had a lot of similar, you know, a lot of similar experiences.
1: Is it your sense that that's pretty much in the past now, or do you think it's still
0: there?
1: You know,
0: a lot of things have changed. You know, I mean, we really do have to look and see when I think about the women, you know, so many of them have passed away since the time that I interviewed them. You know, I went to two funerals earlier this year of these extraordinary women. A lot has changed since the time they were working. Some of the things are still similar, and stories of, you know, female engineers or, you know, group leaders, not necessarily an engineer working in a group, but maybe the leader of the group, you know, doing things so that they won't be mistaken for the intern, and things like that still happens. So, you know, I think that's, we have to be conscious of both those things, that there's a lot of progress that we've made. And there's still things that we have to change.
1: I think I have a strong recollection of it. One of the speeches Sally once gave, and she gave a lot of speeches, and she was asked that question about how to get more girls into computer science. And she laid a lot of it on how to react to them. And that parents shouldn't say to when the little girl says, "I'd like to study science," well, wouldn't you rather study French literature? You know, or you know, this is 20 years ago, and when Sally was talking about it, I think some of that has no doubt changed. Mm. But that we give out very obvious signals, and they may feel subtle, but they're all there. That we steer our younger generations in ways that mesh more with our feelings about what they should be doing. So it's something worth considering. On some other subjects, Ina, we have three audience questions for you.
2: Uh-oh.
1: How did you incorporate science and physics into your kitchen
2: and
1: lab?
2: Physics.
1: Yeah, that was the question.
2: If I understood physics, I would have incorporated it, but I didn't. I actually think cooking is really like science. And I mean, I was always interested in science when I was in school. And I think cooking really is, I see every recipe as a science experiment. But instead of ending up with hydrochloric acid, you end up with brownies. Much more interesting.
1: Way more interesting.
2: Way more interesting. But I'm always changing one variable. I'm, you know, adding more baking powder or taking away some sugar. I'm always changing one variable. And I'm, you know, it's just like a really good science experiment.
1: I also want to ask you something which has nothing to do with women in leadership, except that Ina's a leader and she's a woman, and so you'll want to hear this anyway. I was fascinated how you came up with new recipes, because the whole business of you had something in your head.
2: In my head, yeah.
1: Yeah, to explain that, because I think we've all, it's creative art, and I think we all do it in a different way, and I'd never thought about doing it in terms of food. But
2: well, it really is like a science experiment. You think of something that you'd like to find out about, you'd like to test. I start with an idea. I have a very good flavor memory. So if I've tasted something 20 years ago, I'll remember what it tastes like. And then I'll just say, okay, you know, I remember Lipton's onion soup dip mix. Remember, we all remember that. From, I don't know if you're old enough, you remember it from the 60s. but why isn't it better? So I will, with all due respect to Lipton's.

0: So I'll say, okay, how about if I make it with real onions and saute them? So I'll start experimenting with sauteing onions until they get really sweet and flavorful, and then add ingredients and come up with my own onion dip.
1: And then in the interim, if you're really lucky, you get to be one of the people when she says, I'm not sure this is quite right yet, is it?
0: Well, it's usually way at the end.
1: Nobody
0: gets to taste the experiments. In fact, my employees aren't even allowed to take them home. If they think it's good, but I don't think it's right, maybe you'll come for the last, like, should we do this, should we do that? But I
1: think it's fascinating that you have something in your brain, in your taste brain.
0: Right, and I may make something 25 times until I hear that little, like, ping that says, that's what I was looking for.
1: I have to get back to you with another question, but Michelle, do you feel that way about design? Do you have something that you want to design?
2: All the time. I think we actually have these massive foam boards in our space with just inspiration. And having that embed in our subconscious, and then also community stories, right? We're inspired by these stories. And so how do we intersect both of these things into good design, but a storytelling piece that becomes a conversation starter?
1: Love it. Okay, we're going to start wrapping up here now. And I want to ask each of you for one takeaway for the audience. Our theme is women in leadership. How do we get there? How do we make it happen? Who wants to start?
0: I'll start.
1: Go ahead, Ina.
0: Figure out what you love to do, because if you love it, you'll be really good at it. And then jump off a cliff. You'll figure it out when you're on the way down. But if you're scared and you're putting yourself out there, you'll be more likely to figure it out because you don't have a choice.
1: Okay.
0: Just put yourself in danger.
1: And before I move on, sorry, I have another audience question that I have to ask you, which is, what's one meal that everyone should know by heart how to make?
0: Roast chicken. which is, can I just say this? It's sometimes called engagement chicken, because so many women that I know have made it for their boyfriends and then have been engaged within 24 hours. And that's a powerful chicken.
1: That's one powerful chicken. All right. Sorry. Well, so you gave us two takeaways. That's okay. Good. Takeaway from Michelle.
2: I always like to say it's not a sprint, it's a marathon. And so the work that we want to see, the positive change that we want to see, how can we all work together for the long haul?
1: Love it. Wonderful. Margo.
3: I'm going to take both those answers, which is, I think we've got to take the long view. I really think that's, to just remember, again, this is a marathon. And then just do it. It's going to be hard. It's going to hurt. You're going to skin your knees and you're going to get back up again. That is it. That is the whole thing. And a lot of people never jump, and you don't want to be the person at the end of your life who says, I wish I had done it. You just got to go do it.
1: Brilliant.
0: That's great.
1: Wonderful suggestions. I want to thank our panelists. I want to thank all of you. I want to leave you with just a couple of thoughts, the reality of the world we live in. Before Sally flew the first time in 1983, I was interviewing her, and I asked her if she felt under pressure. And she said, yeah, I do feel under pressure. And she went down the list. She said, I feel under pressure not to mess up. And that's all she said. I feel under pressure not to mess up. And I knew exactly what she meant. She didn't want to mess up for NASA, because she really cared about NASA. She didn't want to mess up for the mission, because she cared about the mission. She didn't want to mess up for her crewmates, because she really cared about them. And she didn't want to mess up for other women, because she knew, rightly or wrongly, that if she didn't do a good job, it was going to be put on all other women. And I leave you finally with this wonderful quotation from Eleanor Roosevelt, first female delegate to the United Nations after her husband, the president, had died. She said, I knew that if I failed to be a useful member, it would not be considered merely that I as an individual had failed, but that all women had failed. And there would be little chance for others to serve in the near future. It's not right, it's not fair, but it's what we're all up against.
0: It's the truth.
1: And we owe it to each other to stand up for

ourselves and for each other. Thank you very much for being here. Panel, we're going to exit left before they do. Thank you all for coming. See you next year.

0: 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Looking for lesson plans? 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

0: I came to Berkeley in the late 70s, and I was planning to be an astrophysicist. I was very inspired by Carl Sagan, Albert Einstein, and Stephen Hawking. And I knew Berkeley would be a great place to be. But I've stayed for more than 30 years because of Art Rosenfeld. I'm going to tell you a little about Art Rosenfeld. Art passed away this year, just a couple of months ago, and he left behind a tremendous legacy that gives us the first generation of the energy efficiency agenda in the building sector. And this is very important for our country, our state, and around the world, because buildings use more energy use than any sector and more greenhouse gases. So we care not just about how we produce energy, but how we consume it. Art was known for great achievements in energy efficiency in windows and in lighting systems and in things like refrigerators. And what's happening now is we're changing dramatically. As we talk about how we both produce and consume energy, it's no longer just about static energy efficiency, but dynamic energy management. So as we move away from a time where we had more and more power plants to supply the energy for growing loads, we now have distributed systems and we have intermittent variable supply. So we're producing and supplying our energy with renewable systems. California had a great achievement just a couple months ago this year, where over 50% of the electricity on a single day for 3 hours was from solar. Now that's a great achievement, and we should be celebrating that. But one of our challenges is what that means when we have created something that is now famous around the world called the duck curve. As we have more and more solar in the middle of the day, we actually have less load in some times of the year. So we have too much solar. That's already happening in Hawaii. And as we think about clean energy systems, we have to think about both how we produce and consume our energy. The belly of the duck means that there's a lot of electricity available, and it's becoming cheaper in the middle of the day. For decades, we've been concerned about time of use, and we try to use less in the middle of the day and more at night. But we're actually now very interested in using more during certain times of the day. It's very different than what we've been doing. So the challenge and the solution is related to what we do in buildings. Buildings can have flexible consumption or flexible loads. And those prices in the middle of the day, in the spring, when there's a lot of solar, is something that can be sent to a device in your home. So the most important thing to remember is that the way we use energy today is going to change dramatically. So we are going to be able to understand what is using energy on home, how much, and when. It's when you use it that matters. The technologies in this picture show you water heaters, refrigerators, dishwashers, air conditioners, and maybe local storage in a photovoltaic. We're developing the technology here in Berkeley to control those loads, to see the loads. We don't see them today. You pay the bill once a month and you go home. And things like Nest thermostats are enabling us to have what are called rush hour programs.
1: So you actually use less around dinner time when that duck curve was peaking.
0: So that the total load minus the solar and the wind is that curve. And we really want to fill that duck belly. So we want low carbon buildings, part of a low carbon grid, and we're going to be using our energy very differently. So these technologies are going to be communicating with the grid. Today, those technologies are doing their own thing. And we turn them on when we want, and we turn them off when we want. But in the future, we want an integrated system that's automated. And we want people to be able to guarantee the energy performance of those systems. So we're really excited about the activities across the Berkeley campus and at Lawrence Berkeley National Lab, working across this multidisciplinary area. So it's a critical part of achieving a future vision of a low-carbon future, involving not just producing the energy, but consuming the energy, energy efficiency, and dynamic load control. And these are the technologies that you'll be seeing in the future. Thank you.
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When I was 9 years old, my rich aunt took the whole family on a trip to New York City. We stayed at the Waldorf Astoria Hotel. And one day, as we were walking down the corridor to the elevator, we passed a workman hanging wallpaper. My aunt was always very friendly with strangers, and she turned to him and said, "Ooh, do you mind if we watch?" And he turned around and said to her, in the broadest of New York accents, "Lady, does DiMaggio mind if you watch?" I don't think I knew who Joe DiMaggio was at the time, but I did know what the wallpaper hanger was saying, and I think you do too. He was saying that he practiced a craft, that he was a master of that craft and was proud of it, and that we would therefore take pleasure in watching him, and that this would give him pleasure in return. He was saying that there was a kind of dignity to what he did, that he was a hero of the city, even, equal in his way to the famous ones. Now, I think the paper hanger was right to think all those things, and in these talks, I'll be trying to explain why. I'm a specialist in ancient Greek philosophy, as you've heard, and so my starting point for thinking about craft is with Plato, Aristotle, and the Stoics. And I should apologize, when I speak of ancient philosophy in these talks, I'm going to be speaking about ancient Greek philosophy because that's what I know. There's actually an equally rich tradition of thought about craft in classical Chinese philosophy, and it converges in very interesting ways with some of the Greek stuff. So I hope we get a chance to talk about that on Friday. So the Greek philosophers were obsessed with craft in ancient Greek techne. It was their preferred model for trying to understand the virtue or excellence, the arete, of the good person, and likewise the art of politics possessed by the wise ruler, the politike techne. On the craft model, the virtuous person and the good ruler are taken to be like the shoemaker or the carpenter, exercising practical reason to act rightly and well. And the idea is to use these familiar crafts to get a purchase on the larger, harder, aspirational one. That makes it sound like the model is all about epistemology, about what the carpenter and the good person both have to know. And most scholarly discussion has focused on that. But there's another dimension to craft, and that's the one that fascinates me. Craft is a norm-governed mode of action, expressing not just knowledge, but patterns of mattering and valuing, motivation and obligation. For complicated reasons, this side of craft has mostly fallen off the theoretical map, but I think it's a large part of what the ancient use of it was driven by, Plato's in particular. So in these talks, I'll be trying to sort out this normative and motivational dimension of craft. Today, I'll start by sketching what I take to be our everyday conception of what a craft is, then I'm going to wheel in Plato to explicate its normative side and argue for its importance. And that'll include saying something about why it's actually the normativity of craft which, as I understand it, makes it a good model for human virtue. And tomorrow I'll turn to a basic question which all of this raises, the question of where crafts get their normativity from and what kind of normative authority it is exactly. But first of all, I need to say what I mean by craft. I don't just mean the handicrafts, the artisanal making of objects as championed by John Ruskin and William Morris. Though that is not to diss them, Morris is actually going to be very important in tomorrow's talk. But I'm simply using the term to translate the ancient Greek techne. I'll also occasionally use art, expertise, and skilled practice. Now, the term techne does pick out the carpenter, weaver, metalworker, potter, and the like, but it was never limited to them. The techne also include the art of the farmer, navigator, acrobat, horse trainer, and bard, not to mention the doctor and the accountant. At the heart of the concept is the very simple and general idea of correct action, getting things right, solving the practical problem in a given situation. More fully, craft action is action which is reliably correct in some domain because it's informed by specialist knowledge, so the craftsperson knows things other people don't. So techne itself, craft as such, is a kind of knowledge, intelligence, rationality, wisdom, even, sophia, which enables problem solving in a specialized domain. And if we're going to think about craft today, we should add in all the modern skilled practices which fit that profile, rinsing off any flavor of artisanal nostalgia attached to the term. We need to think about what's common to potter and coder, weaver and barista, carpenter and airplane pilot, not to mention the examples in the probably almost illegible poem of Auden that you're looking at up there. A cook mixing a sauce, a surgeon, a clerk, and then later on,

We get a general bacteriologist and prosecutor. So the idea is that there's this diverse family of expert practices. Sometimes I think of it as big craft as opposed to little craft, meaning the handicrafts. And I think this is familiar enough in an everyday way, even if it's not discussed in contemporary philosophy, this is actually a concept we all have access to. There are a couple of ways in which my version of big craft is going to be especially big. First of all, I'm going to include professional sports. That's partly in tribute to the paper hanger, who saw himself as Joe DiMaggio. But it's also true that the ancient craft model makes heavy use of the archer, the runner, and other athletes. Sports are weird crafts in various ways I can't get into here, but it would be hard to deny that Lionel Messi and Roger Federer are using problem-solving intelligence to do things other people can't. Since my top here is going to be the normativity of craft, and since this tends to be much more clear-cut in the professional case, I'm limiting this inclusion in techne to professional athletes. And more generally, today and tomorrow, I'm going to be talking about craft done as work. So think of it as a single word, a single concept, craft as work. In German, you could probably do that, but just do it mentally. I'm uneasily aware that this leaves open some tricky questions, actually, about how the professional version of a craft is related to the amateur one, which has the same name. There are similarities and also important differences. Second, in big craft, I'm going to be including the arts, especially the so-called fine arts, such as painting and drawing, which are also canonical technae for the Greeks. I don't mean to claim that the arts are crafts exactly, though the history by which the visual arts and the handicrafts have come apart in the Western tradition is recent and contingent looking. My claim is only that there's a lot of art subsumed into, a lot of craft, excuse me, subsumed into each of the arts, so that the practice of art often is an exercise in crafty problem solving. This seems especially clear in the case of drawing and painting, perhaps because of their constant confrontation with a visual reality that the artist is attempting to capture, except, of course, in case of totally abstract art. So I'm here looking past the romantic stereotype of the artist to think about an older paradigm of the artist as indeed crafty, resourceful, cunning, competitive, professional. As Hesiod says at the start of The Works and Days, potter hates potter, carpenters compete, beggar strives with beggar, and bard with bard. So that's the ancient perspective. When T.S. Eliot dedicated The Wasteland to Ezra Pound, he did so using a graceful phrase from Dante's Italian, il miglior fabbro, the better maker, and fabbro literally means blacksmith. In doing so, he wasn't just praising and thanking Pound, but telling us something about how to read his own work. By presenting The Wasteland, of all things, as a work of craft, Eliot laid claim to a tradition and a powerful authority, like the conductor picking up his baton, or the airline pilot putting on her hat. So craft is a very big tent. Some technai produce discrete objects, but others don't. Some wrangle with physical materials, others are more abstract. Some technai are obviously open to creativity and innovation. They afford scope for inventing new problems and redefining old ones. But I wouldn't want to exclude crafts which are traditionally defined, like the regional koge of Japan, or ones which are too rule-bound to be very creative or individual. And I suppose the limit case there would be accounting, logismos. In Toronto, there used to be a sign that fascinated me for a small business called Unique Bookkeeping. And I always wondered how these people had managed to make a creative art of it, but it disappeared. So I never could find out what was unique about it. So I think we recognize big craft when we see it, as Auden is prompting us to do with his examples, and I also think we care about it a great deal. Indeed, it seems to me that these days we're worried about it. So in the longer version of the talk, there's a discussion of what I term craft angst, which is our fear that all the crafts around us are under threat and in danger of disappearing, and also craft neurosis, which is the sort of self-doubting fear you have that comes next, that maybe your concern for these crafts is a matter of nostalgia, or it's just valuing status goods, there's something classist about it, various unworthy motives that we worry are contaminating our angst. So I hope we can talk about this kind of thing on Friday, because I haven't really found a way to work it in today.
But one place to see how much we care about craft, I think, is in our culture's obsession with restaurants and cooking, particularly on display in what seems like a literally infinite number of reality TV shows and documentaries. So when I, for the past couple of years, I've been going around asking everyone I know, what can you recommend to me about craft, and looking for philosophical texts or great novels.

novels, and usually I get cooking shows recommended to me. And I'd suggest that this isn't just because we all love to eat. It's because food preparation is that rare thing, a great craft which is highly legible, epistemically accessible and intelligible to the outside observer. What's more, in most of our neighborhoods, the restaurant is the last outpost left standing of craft. This is a point made by Adam Gopnik in his book, The Table Comes First. He says the reality of the value of the reality TV cooking show is that it, quote, celebrates, in however debased and diminished a form, an idea of expertise, of craft. I think he's talking about a particularly bad show there. I forget which one, but yeah. And what made Anthony Bourdain, I think, a very special figure to many people is that he appreciated this and took on the role, actually, of chief TV celebrant of craft in a quite general way, worldwide, like a kind of public-spirited Dionysus. The first spark for these talks, in fact, came years ago when I found an epigraph for a paper I'd been writing on Aristotle in one of Bourdain's books. Bourdain says, "Practicing your craft in expert fashion is noble, honorable, and satisfying." That's the voice of the paper hanger again, but it also translates pretty easily into ancient Greek. It was what jolted me into seeing that ancient philosophy and contemporary reality had something to say to each other on this topic, something which wasn't being said, as far as I could tell, by the contemporary philosophers. I'd suggest that what's true of cooking is also true of professional sports. Sports are extremely, as I think of it, vertical crafts. That's to say they give scope not just for doing things correctly, but for excellence, for greatness, for ever higher reaches of what seem like superhuman performance. And yet, like cooking, and unlike, say, brain surgery or forensic accounting, they remain totally legible to the outside observer, so that watching great performance can give enormous pleasure. It seems to me reasonable to suppose that this is one of the things professional sports are for as a social institution. They're machines for making visible the beauty of craft as such. I'm going to use the term elegance for that particular form of beauty, the beauty of a difficult problem expertly solved. Sometimes elegance coincides with a physically graceful motion or it's expressed in a lovely product, but often it doesn't. So the places where it does, where it's literally visible, take on a special value for us. And this suggests to me that the handicrafts, too, are important to us in part by a kind of metonymy. Something like the hand and the eye working together to do something beautiful are present in all of the crafts. Watching the literal hand and eye of the athlete or the potter or the sushi master is important to us because it makes that vivid. And the pleasure of it can prime us to seek out and detect the same pattern and experience the same pleasure elsewhere in the harder cases, perhaps even in the doing of our own work, like the paper hanger who watches Joe DiMaggio. In sum, I think big craft is something we recognize and care about. We may not think about it much, but we react to it, and we think with it all the time, just as the ancient philosophers did. That thinking might go better if we thought more explicitly about what it is, and that's what I'm going to try to do now. Not in the spirit of a quest for an essentialist definition, that's not a side of Plato I'm inspired by here today, but more for a sort of field guide, a checklist, a rough sketch to which more controversial points can be added later on. So here goes. Here's my little sketch of what I think craft consists in. Provisionally, and I'm skipping a little kind of boring arc of argument here, I'd say that a craft is a system of skills meeting some threshold of demandingness or difficulty, with a certain coherence or unity to its techniques and to its products or results. System of skills is ambiguous, however. By a skill, we might mean a type of action, as when I say catching a ball is a skill. But we also use skill to mean the cause of that action, what's in the agent's head, the disposition that enables them to do it reliably. If we focus on that, we can end up with a purely epistemic conception of craft, on which the word just denotes a type of knowledge. I'm going to take a more holistic stance and discuss craft as a social kind, a complex pattern of thought and behavior on the part of multiple actors interacting in a society. The expert knowledge is only a part of that pattern, albeit a central one. So ground zero for that social pattern that makes up craft is, as I've said, with the idea of correct action, action which is reliably correct and therefore successful insofar as luck and circumstance allows, because it's informed by specialized knowledge. Craft actions come in characteristic types. They're not sort of unique and unclassifiable. They're steering the ship, kneading the bread, shooting the arrow. And in addition to performing them, the expert can assess them,

and make relevant predictions about them and teach others to do them too. The expert performer is herself a replicable type, picked out by the craft generic, so generic terms like the navigator, the baker, the baseball player. The pattern formed around these actions and agents makes a three-way shape in a society. One part of that shape is intergenerational.

Then there's also often an institutional vehicle by which the collective practices of the craft are preserved and sustained: the hospital, the theater company, the corporation. And third, the expert is also linked to the outsider, the layperson and customer, the beneficiary of their craft, in a different way, by an economic filament of exchange and reciprocal benefit. In Republic Book 2, when Plato tells the story of the first city, he presents this network of reciprocal benefit as the starting point for human community as such. This is what a city for Plato most essentially is, this network of interdependent craft practices. That presupposes, of course, that what the craftsperson does has value in the eyes of other people. And I'm going to speak of this value in terms of a craft being beneficial or worthwhile, or, though this begs a lot of questions, contributing to the common good. As I've said, at the center of this pattern is the expert's knowledge, but I'm going to say as little about that as possible. This is going to seem like cheating to all the philosophers in the audience, because this is the only bit contemporary philosophy cares about, and I'm going to walk right by it as quickly as possible. But I will say a few things. On the face of it, the expertise involved in craft involves several complementary kinds of cognitive capacity. The doctor, for instance, needs a clear and systematic grasp of the relevant objects and causal relations which medicine deals with, the parts of the body, types of disease, effects of treatment, and so forth. Call that the episteme. For Plato, this is the most important part of any techne, and he insists that the doctor must be able to express it verbally by giving logoi accounts, which include both definitions and explanations of why some action is the medically correct one. Second, the skilled practitioner needs a heightened perceptual sensitivity or recognitional capacity. The doctor needs to perceive the symptoms and perceive them as symptoms of the disease. And third, every craftsperson needs what Gilbert Ryle called know-how, including mastery of any physical techniques and a general background sense of how to go about things, how to apply whatever rules the craft provides. These three capacities seem, to me at least, quite distinct, and a mark of that is that they're learned in different ways. You can get systematic knowledge from formal instruction, or even from a book, but it's experience which heightens your perceptual discrimination, and it's practice which enables you to apply them both in action. So apprenticeship in a craft naturally tends to have a three-step rhythm. The apprentice listens to the master's explanation, watches them perform the act correctly, and then imitates doing the same themselves. Now, what the philosophers argue about is which of these three elements of craft knowledge is the most important and which is best able to subsume or explain the others. For Platonists and intellectualists, this is the episteme. For Taoists, anti-intellectualists, Rileyans, it's the sensitivity or the know-how or some combination of the two. And I'm skeptical that either side will ever win this argument, and that's why I'm going to skip it over. And I have arguments against the argument, if anyone wants to ask me about that on Friday or during the questions. But for our purposes, it'll be important to keep all three parts sort of equally in view without attempting to simplify. So a craft is in good working order when all these parts of the pattern, that's to say the social pattern in its entirety, cohere in a self-sustaining system. When they falter, when the practitioners can't find customers, or the students quit, or the institutions meant to preserve the craft start to degrade it instead, then we have a craft in trouble, an appropriate object of craft angst. When the practitioners don't really have knowledge in the first place, or they can't act correctly, or their work provides no real benefit anyway, then we have something worse, a pseudo-craft. And I would say that we also have a pseudo-craft when, although the craft does provide some benefit, and the craft people do have some knowledge, what they provide isn't what they purport to. If there's a mismatch between knowledge and action and benefit, I think that counts as a pseudo-craft also, because we think of crafts as being transparent. That's part of my sort of social account, is that a craft is the creation of a whole society participating in different ways, and the social understanding of that should match what is actually taking place. One of Plato's great concerns is to sort out pseudo-crafts and delegitimize them. The one he worries about the most is rhetoric, the art of persuasive speech before crowds. That's the evil twin of a real art, the art of politics. So which craft-like practices really are crafts is, I think, also one of the things that we care about.
And it's a

question about which a society can be deeply divided. So that's a deliberately cryptic comment that you might want to pursue during question period or on Friday. I think the concept of a pseudocraft is part of the reason we have the concept of a craft. It's one that can do a lot of work politically and in ethics, but I can't do it right now. In addition to pseudocrafts, we need to demarcate craft from all the recognized activities which aren't crafts and don't pretend to be. So this is sort of a confirmation of the account I've just given by looking at what the drawing teachers call the negative space, the stuff that's being separated off. Drawing the line between what's craft and what isn't can be tricky for a number of reasons, but for what it's worth, here's my list. Things which aren't and shouldn't be craft include friendship, family, the cultivation of loving relations of all kinds, low-skill practices like getting dressed and taking the subway. I think that one's going to be controversial. Yeah, we have a New Yorker here. So, basic self-maintenance, grooming, exercise, and eating, play, amusement, creative activity done just for fun, religious practice as such, knowledge acquisition with no end or action in view, so just being a buff or a savant, drudgery, paid or unpaid, what David Graeber calls bullshit jobs, to use a technical term, making money just as such, what Plato calls wage earning. So some of these are uncraft-like by being inherently personal and idiosyncratic, so that impersonal standards of correctness seem misplaced. Others don't seem to involve skill in the right way, or don't involve action at all, or they fail to have the right kind of goal or end. There's room for debate here, of course, but I can't imagine such debates threatening the principle that a line can be drawn. So big craft is a big tent, but I'm claiming it's not so amorphous to be a useless concept. It's not the case that everything ends up inside. Lots of things are very clearly out, and not necessarily any the worse for that. I think we also care about this line drawing, in fact, and that can be seen from a strange locution. We can speak of treating some activity as a craft or making a craft out of it. And the phrasing actually seems a bit more natural with art, so I'm going to switch to using art for techne for the moment. I don't here mean the way in which someone might say that Hippocrates first made an art out of medicine, meaning that was not an art before him, but it genuinely became one with him. I mean rather the way in which you might say that a colleague of yours has made an art out of sending maximally annoying emails, say. Here the locution implies that this practice is not apt for the category of art or craft, and it stays that way. It doesn't become an art because of your colleague's dedication. There are other terms that work the same way, such as game and religion. Call these categories of practice. You can't make a game out of checkers, and you can't make a religion out of Islam. But your colleague could make a game out of those annoying emails, or indeed, terrifyingly, they could make a religion out of them. To make a game out of something is, I suppose, to treat it as rule-governed, competitive, and set apart from the rest of life. To make a religion out of something is to treat it as a way of life, demanding spiritual commitment. So what is it then to make an art or a craft out of something? I think if we said that, we'd mean that the person had taken up that activity in a serious way, more serious than a game, less serious than a religion, and made it the object of sustained effort, cultivating their skill at it with the intensity appropriate to a difficult but attainable and worthwhile goal. The real crafts, then, are the practices which are apt for being taken up in that spirit. They're the ones which belong in the craft-shaped box created by those attitudes. So far, I've just been trying to elucidate what I take to be built into our everyday conception of big craft. And if all this is on the right track, then that everyday conception is actually a remarkably rich one. I now want to turn to what Plato has to add to it. But to be clear, I think that Plato too is trying to articulate what he takes to be a conception of techne, to which we're all really implicitly committed already. So Plato here, this may not be your image of him, but Plato here is on the side of the everyday and attempting to articulate ideas about techne, which he thinks even his avowed opponents can be shown to be committed to deep down. So I see this as a sort of second stage in articulating the understanding of techne that we're all actually working with. But of course, it's going to get more controversial, that claim, from here on in. And it's going to have important philosophical implications, which Plato is proposing, and I'm agreeing, that we should
reflectively endorse.

so they're made explicit. Okay, so the point that I want to use Plato to explore is one which I've already mentioned in passing, because it's hard to talk about craft at all without doing so, but not yet explained or defended. This is that craft has a goal or purpose. It's end-oriented or teleological, so from the Greek telos, an end. To take Plato's favorite paradigm, the end of medicine is the health of the patient. And that's not altered if the medical practitioner wants a summer home and is practicing medicine in order to obtain one. It is not up to the will of the individual practitioner what the end of the art of medicine is. In fact, the real end of any craft is always a disinterested good. So the subtext, the hidden agenda of this talk is to reaffirm the value of the term disinterested as meaning not uninterested, but impartial, impersonally oriented. That's to say, the benefit of the practice of a craft is to society, not to the craftsperson herself. Cases of self-benefit are possible, as when the doctor heals herself or the chef eats in his own restaurant, but this just shows that the workings of craft are, so to speak, impersonal. There's always a beneficiary, but there's no correlation between the identity of the beneficiary and the identity of the practitioner, not even a negative one. The craftsperson is a demiurgos, literally a worker for the public, the demos. Plato has arguments for this conception of craft as teleological and disinterested, and I'm going to start by working through the alternatives he rejects and then explain and defend the Platonic position. To start us off, here's a very simple alternative conception of craft. Call it the naive or the acephalous conception. And we at last come to our first real slide, very exciting moment. I have a feeling that none of my... I've finally figured out how to use slides which without them being too distracting, which is, first of all, have almost none of them, and then make them less than legible. So I'm not too sure what's going to happen here, but... Yeah. I'm gonna quote you the important bit, so don't worry too much. This is just if we want to come back once Ratchin and I start arguing, we can point to little points of detail. So this is the excellent translation by Alexander Nehemas and the late Paul Woodruff in the Hackett edition of Plato's Phaedrus. And this is Socrates discussing, well, to be honest, really just making fun of a rival conception of craft, which I'm calling the acephalous conception. So Socrates says, suppose someone came to your friend Eryximachus or his father Acumenus. These are famous doctors of the era. Suppose someone came to your friend Eryximachus and said, I know treatments to raise or lower, whichever I prefer, the temperature of people's bodies. If I decide to, I can make them vomit or make their bowels move and all sorts of things. On the basis of this knowledge, I claim to be a physician, and I claim to be able to make others physicians as well by imparting it to them. What do you think they would say when they heard that? What could they say? They would ask him if he also knew to whom he should give such treatments, when, and to what extent. What if he applied, oh, I have no idea. My claim is that whoever learns from me will manage to do what you ask on his own. And then the response, I think they'll say the man's mad if he thinks he's a doctor just because he read a book or happened to come across a few potions. He knows nothing of the art. So the naive doctor in scare quotes here, thinks that he practices medicine because he thinks it consists in a repertoire of techniques, a bag of tricks, and all of them are things he knows how to do. But obviously a doctor isn't just someone who can make people vomit at will. He has to know when and how and why to do it. And the real art of medicine is precisely what tells him that. It does so by tracing a chain of causes and effects from the problem situation, the disease, to the craft action to be performed, the remedy, and from there to the result, health. Without that end in view, you won't pass the most basic test for techne, which is correctness and success in action. The conception of medicine as a mere repertoire of techniques is acephalous, headless, because it's missing the part which gives direction to the others. There's another argument Plato could make here. What makes the techniques known by the acephalous doctor all belong to the same art, the art of medicine? Admittedly, they all affect the body, making people vomit or changing their temperature, etc. But then so does tattooing, so does hairstyling. Those don't seem to belong to the medical art. No purely material conception is going to be able to capture what all and only medical procedures have

in common. And so the acephalous conception of medicine isn't even independently coherent. It's only intelligible as parasitic, a truncated version of a conception on which all these techniques are united by being oriented to health. So the acephalous conception won't do. A more serious contender is the bivalent conception, which Aristotle opts for, at least part of the time. And you'll be glad to know I don't have a slide for that. So the bivalent conception is associated with Aristotle, but I want to make it clear that I'm going to give a sketch of it, which is not meant to capture his own position, which is complex and subtle, and I have to say, I think not the same in every text. So I'm not attempting to give his version of it here. So Team Aristotle can stand down. I'm not taking him in view. On the bivalent view, a craft is a unity organized around producing either of a pair of opposite states. The main argument for the bivalent conception is what I'll call the poisoner problem. This is the fact, all too well known in antiquity, that a skilled doctor can also act as the most expert poisoner. This sad truth might seem to suggest that medical expertise as such is neutral between the two opposite properties of health and sickness, or death, which it is equally able to produce. Which to choose is a question which stands outside the craft itself, to be determined by the preference of the doctor on each occasion. Now, the poisoner problem represents the obvious objection, and it's often seen as a decisive one, to using craft as a model for human virtue. For we think that virtuous dispositions motivate in a very special way, namely, overridingly. The just person, for instance, is one who always will opt to do the just thing, no matter the pressures in the other direction. So if the doctor as such can choose either of two opposite actions, then there seems to be a profound motivational disanalogy between virtue and craft. And you might indeed think that's one of the sort of key hallmarks of virtue, that motivational specialness. Now, it isn't my primary purpose here to defend the craft model, but I do think that objection is misguided in that it misses something about how Plato's conception of craft is supposed to work. To see why, we need to turn to Republic I, which is in any case the crucial text for my purposes today. What Republic I has to say about craft is endlessly rich, and I'm going to be very selective and ruthless in discussing it. The first key moment for us comes in Socrates' discussion with Polemarchus. Socrates is arguing against Polemarchus' cynical definition of justice as helping friends and harming enemies. His main strategic move has been to add in the assumption that justice is a craft. And by the way, Socrates is always doing this in the early dialogues. You'll probably recall that he goes around talking about shoemakers and carpenters to the point where people get quite annoyed with him for lowering the tone of debates about virtue. But they don't ever raise the sorts of objections that modern philosophers do about craft and virtue being, you know, different in kind motivationally or whatever. They're just sort of annoyed in a classist way. And I actually take that as significant evidence that the craft model, the idea of modeling human virtue and the political art on the recognized crafts, that's not unique or special to Socrates or to Plato. That is something that is absolutely entrenched in the intellectual atmosphere of the 4th and before that the 5th century. And I think it's actually, credit is due to the sophist Protagoras for getting it into circulation, at which point it becomes actually something of a matter of consensus and a kind of common intellectual project. So Polemarchus is perfectly willing to entertain the thought that justice is a craft, and the twist is that Socrates introduces the idea that it's specifically a bivalent craft, and through that he's able to introduce various absurdities and refute Polemarchus' definition. Then in his final argument, Socrates uses an induction over the crafts to... I'll tell you what it says. Socrates is arguing against the bivalent conception of craft directly. So he's no longer just arguing against Polemarchus. He's saying, look, it can't be the work of the just person to do harm. And he proceeds by means of an inductive survey over various crafts, focusing on the crafts as they are learned. So his cases are
horse training and dog training and

music and horsemanship. And the idea seems to be that if you focus on the learning of a craft, it becomes pretty clear that craft is not bivalent, but unidirectional. So musical teaching and learning makes the student musical, musicos. Horsemanship makes people good at riding horses. These are one-way competences to act successfully. Socrates then goes on to analogize them to causal natural powers, dunamis, like hotness or the hot, which has as its characteristic work, ergon, to heat. Now that analogy with natural powers seems odd, it can be debated, but it does bring out that most crafts don't have a determinate counter-end, as we might call it, comparable to poisoning in the case of medicine. The opposite of singing in tune or riding a horse well is simply failing at those things. And the ways of failure are infinite and unknowably many. So to say that a craft enables you to produce either of two opposed states, as the bivalent conception does, just seems wrong. Now the debate which follows between Socrates and Thrasymachus is one of the great set-piece debates in all of ancient philosophy. I've discussed it in a number of papers and not, I'm sure, sorted it out, but I am going to be very elliptical here because it is so rich. It's essentially an argument about the value of justice and the true nature of political expertise, and it's organized around conflicting conceptions of craft. For, unlike Polemarchus, Thrasymachus is not willing to agree that justice is a craft. On the contrary, he associates craft with the clever doing of injustice. His hero is the expert ruler who's a skilled expert in his exploitation of those he rules. The importance of craft for this ideal comes out when he retracts an earlier admission that his expert ruler can make mistakes. He says, you can use this as an eye chart, right? You can, has many uses. Actually, I think there's something called Zoom that I could... Is that a bit better? Yeah, that is, isn't it? Okay. He says, when someone makes an error in the treatment of patients, do you call him a doctor in regard to that very error? Or when someone makes an error in accounting, do you call him an accountant in regard to, or you might say based on, kata, that very error in calculation? I think that we express ourselves in words that do say that the doctor is in error and the accountant and the grammarian. But I think that each of these, insofar as he is what we call them, never errs. So that, according to the precise account, since you too go in for precise accounts, no craftsman ever errs. This might look like a fussy metaphysical claim. Only the perfect possessor of a craft really counts as such. But really the point is more general and more abstract, and it's one Plato himself accepts. The doctor, according to the precise account, or insofar as he is a doctor, the doctor qua doctor, to use the phrasing which becomes standard, that's any doctor, insofar as he is acting as a doctor. That's to say, intelligently doing as the art of medicine commands. It's this specialized identity which is what really acts when a doctor heals a patient. Putting it more strictly still, what really acts is the art of medicine itself, as embodied and operationalized by the human being who possesses it. On the basis of this bit of metaphysics, Thrasymachus argues that the expert ruler, the ruler qua ruler, acts to serve his own interest. What he's expert in is doing injustice to his subjects, and what's criterial for correct action is the outcome of self-benefit. Thrasymachus thus commits to what I'll call the self-interested or selfish conception of craft. So that phrasing is meant to recall the old-fashioned phrase, the selfish theory, as used for early modern theories like Hobbes and Mandeville, and one can also apply it to theories of a sort of homo economicus form. And Thrasymachus is indeed, I think, the great granddaddy of all these theorists, even though he doesn't go so far as to say that unself-interested action is absolutely impossible. In the discussion which follows, Plato presents several lines of argument against the selfish conception of craft. I'm just going to discuss the first two, which he seems to view as decisive. Socrates' first argument is the argument from the doctor. This is at 341c, 42e, and unfortunately from here on the arguments get long enough that zooming in is just going to be a bit surreal. You'll get a few random phrases, but yeah, that's already, well,

We'll come to that in a moment. The argumentation is complex, but its central point is just a reminder of what I've already noted. What's constitutive of medicine is the promotion of the health of the patient, and whether the doctor makes any money at it or otherwise serves his own interest is irrelevant. Thrasymachus needs to be argued into this, but in a way the game is up from the start, when he immediately grants that the doctor, strictly speaking, is to be identified not as the moneymaker, but as the person who cares for the sick. It's at 341c. Thrasymachus fights back, however, by introducing a counter-paradigm to Socrates' doctor, the shepherd. So here's a bit of their debate about the art of shepherding. For that craft, Thrasymachus argues, surely aims to benefit the shepherd himself, not the doomed and unsuspecting sheep. This is a particularly strong blow given that the shepherd is a standard analog for the king in Greek thought, just as in the ancient Near East. So this is a craft whose pertinence to the case of the expert ruler is especially clear. But Socrates doesn't concede the counterexample. Instead, he introduces what I'll call the wage-earning argument to disarm it. And that's what you're looking at there. Here, Socrates argues that it's precisely because the practice of craft as such doesn't benefit the practitioner that they generally have to be paid to do it. So the shepherd must be exercising two crafts at once, shepherding and wage-earning. And insofar as he's acting as a shepherd, wearing the shepherd hat, his actions must be governed by the norms of that craft. This distinction between the two hats worn by the agent at once relieves any pressure to write self-interest into the craft of shepherding itself. It also brings out that, like the Acephalus conception, the selfish conception has a problem with the individuation of crafts. The Acephalus conception assigned no end to any craft, and so it couldn't explain what holds a single craft together. The selfish conception assigns an end to every craft, but it's the same one every time, benefiting the agent. And so it can't really make any sense of the way that we take the crafts to be different from each other. And it's just a basic fact about the crafts which Socrates emphasizes over and over, that each provides a distinctive benefit, an ophelia idea of its own. And that disappears on Thrasymachus' account. So even though Thrasymachus is sort of fascinated by craft and wants the craftsperson to be a model for his ruler, there's a weird way in which his theory is almost eliminativist about craft. They all sort of turn into mush on his theory by having no genuine distinguishing features. The wage-earning argument also clarifies something important. The end of a craft is not identical with the motivation which stirs someone to practice it. It'll help us later and for next time if we distinguish three types of this external motivation that the agent might have. There's the originating motive, which leads a person to take up the craft in the first place. The sustaining motive, which is their reason for staying with it. Sustaining motives are going to be important. Next time we'll be asking what the normative forms of sustaining motives are. And third, there's the prompt, the situational trigger, which causes someone to exercise their craft in a particular case. So someone might become a doctor in order to please their parents, remain one in order to pay their mortgage, and on any given day practice medicine in response to a range of prompts, which would range from mere routine to the desire to help an injured passerby. On the Platonic conception, all such external motivations are non-explanatory. They're irrelevant to what it is to practice a craft as such. For within the practice of the craft, if it's being done correctly, the practitioner is acting on the disinterested internal motivations provided by the end of the craft itself. I'll say more about this in the next section. These three anti-Platonic conceptions of craft, Acephalus, bivalent, selfish, represent a shared intellectual impulse. And that's the impulse to see in craft a kind of pure and neutral instrumentality. The Acephalus conception stresses that the naive doctor can do whichever thing he prefers. The bivalent one says that he can play doctor and poisoner equally well. Thrasymachus does grant that craft is unidirectional, but he holds that its direction is towards self-benefit, so that it's naturally adapted to promote the end which he thinks all but the most idiotic of us are aiming at anyway. The three conceptions thus represent three different strategies for spelling out a concept of craft as a tool, a source of ethically neutral power wholly subordinated to the antecedent, presumptively selfish, desires of the agent. And they all fail because any such conception of craft

is deeply at war with the everyday reality of the recognized crafts, which, in their unity and multiplicity, are teleological practices with ends of their own, independent of the self-interest of their practitioners. The failure of these three anti-Platonic conceptions matters, not only because it's important to get craft itself right, but because techne, for Plato and for the anti-Platonists alike, is just practical rationality itself, in its most highly developed and best understood form. In their humble, localized way, the everyday technai, like carpentry and shoemaking, are what human reason looks like when it's brought as near as possible to perfection and exercised with reliable success. So it matters intensely to Socrates and Thrasymachus alike how the technai are structured, what their rationality consists in, what kind of good they pursue. And as I've said, it seems to me that this battle about the structure of techne is one which Plato decisively wins. From here on, I'm going to be taking his own teleological conception, which I take, as I say, to also be our own conception, more fully articulated. I'm going to be taking that as given and spelling out its implications and asking questions about where it leads philosophically. And I'm going to begin doing that in the final section of the paper, which is about the motivational component of techne on this teleological conception. Okay, we don't need the shepherd anymore. On the teleological conception, to practice a craft means adopting the internal deliberative standpoint which the craft provides and acting accordingly. And this requires what I'll call motivational insulation. In any given day at the workshop, we might find ourselves tempted to cut corners and lapse from craft norms by motives as various as hunger, nepotism, a screaming boss, fear of rent day, or for that matter, the promptings of some irrelevant virtue. From the internal standpoint, all are equally noise, and the practitioner who insulates against them all, sticking stubbornly to the task at hand, has a virtue we might call integrity. This integrity is, I think, what Richard Sennett is getting at in his influential book, The Craftsman. So I don't know how many of you are familiar with this book, but this is sort of the state of the art in terms of thinking about craft, and it aspires to talk about big craft, but in practice, Sennett sort of lapses into focusing very heavily on the handicraft, so it's not as useful to me as it might have been. But here's an interesting line worth thinking about from it. He says, "Craftsmanship names an enduring, basic human impulse, the desire to do a job well for its own sake." And there's something that sounds a bit right about that, but on the Platonic account, the word impulse here is misleading. Craft is a hat we put on, a way of being motivated which we choose to undertake. The "for its own sake" is misleading too. Usually the craftsperson's most basic enduring human impulse is just to pay the rent. Sennett's phrasing gives the impression that there's something defective about that, that there's a contradiction here, or at least a paradox. But I think there isn't really. It's just that we have to properly distinguish the motivations internal to the craft used in practicing it from the external ones which lead us towards it. Internally, then, craft does motivate, and it motivates the way any system of norms does by being internalized. This view of craft as involving internalized norms is, I believe, deep-seated and almost impossible to get away from. Even Thrasymachus says that the grammarian, strictly speaking, spells the word correctly, and that the logistikos, the accountant, gets the sum right. And yet these craft generics exclude the person who errs because of defective or rogue motivation, just as much as they do the incompetent. The very idea of the role incorporates an understanding of what the person in that role is trying to do. The reason for this embedding of normativity into the role of craftsperson is easiest to see if we think about how crafts are learned. In many cases, I think, it's hard or impossible to imagine how craft knowledge could be acquired without a concurrent apprenticeship in caring and valuing. As the apprentice watches and emulates, she has to learn what to care about and worry over, which actions to praise and blame, who to admire. She acquires a map of mattering, perceive this as a problem to be solved, that as the tool to be used, this is the thing to be done. Information becomes salient and gets added to her craft knowledge by being placed on that gerundive structured map. The bivalent conception, by contrast, implies the possibility of an education in horsemanship which would be neutral between staying on and falling off. It lands us with a literally Pythonesque view of human agency.

one on which one might become a fully expert cheese shop proprietor, for instance, while having no preference whatsoever for ever selling any cheese. For actual human beings, the acquisition of a craft isn't like that at all. Instead, it depends on engagement, ideally the kind of passionate engagement celebrated by Auden. And I commend the whole of that poem to you that we started with. If for Plato, craft does in this way include motivation, we might wonder, how can he account for the poisoner problem? And the answer is very simple, by allowing that the motivations given by craft are local and defeasible. They'd better be, since sometimes what craft prescribes is the wrong thing for the human being to do. Since the end of a craft is only some part of the human good, the perspective of craft is always partial. Sometimes the reason for action given by a craft is overridden by the perspective of a larger whole, whether morally or by the norms of another craft. The nephrologist's preferred tradition for the kidney disease may be ruled out by the blood pressure medicine prescribed by the cardiologist. The rational solution to the conflict will be the one which emerges from the broader standpoint of medicine as a whole. Plato and Aristotle both think that all the crafts fit together into a gigantic interdependent network of this kind. They all have something to say to each other. They all need to be used to correct each other at some point. Its end is the human good writ large, as realized in a political community. And the craft which puts the pieces together and does the adjudication and gives all things considered imperatives is the art of politics. And now we can see one reason why the crafts provide a useful model for thinking about human virtue. Like the other ancient Greek ethical thinkers, Plato takes it, plausibly enough in my view, that our starting point for ethical reflection is self-centered and eudaimonistic. We're trying to discover how we should live in order to be happy, eudaimon. Scholars have long worried about whether this eudaimonistic starting point implies something like the selfish theory in the end, and so undermines the morality which the philosophers use it to promote. If my desire for happiness moves me to value friendship, and so to care about my friend's happiness as something independent of my own, well, doesn't even this turn out, correctly seen, to be something I want for my own sake in order to be happy? Or if the demands of virtue, say justice or courage, require me to sacrifice my life, well, correctly understood, won't that be too, ultimately for my own sake, and therefore selfish, if my motivations are seen in full, if we track it all the way back to that initial desire for eudaimonia? And if so, what value can really accrue to the moral virtues which the philosopher claims we need to practice in order to be happy? The reality of craft shows that this threatened regress is fallacious. For the everyday crafts are all the proof we need of the human capacity for taking on a genuinely new motivational standpoint, one discontinuous with whatever brought you into the room. Someone might become and happily remain a firefighter simply because firefighting is exciting. But while they're engaged in fighting fires, if they're practicing their craft correctly, they're going to be acting on the reasons for action which firefighting itself provides, and because it would be exciting, really isn't one of those. If we're watching a soccer game and a particular player runs back to the goal and you ask me why that is, I can say, well, it's because Carolyn is the goalie. If I were to say instead, well, about a year ago, Carolyn decided she needed more exercise and her friends were on the team, and I gave you the full recital of all the actions that had led Carolyn up to that particular moment, that would be a worse explanation, not a fuller and better one. The external motivations which led Carolyn to take up being a goalie are irrelevant to her reasons for action as a goalie, at least if she really is acting as a goalie, if she's not compromised in her performance by her friendships or vices or personal tastes. Now, to be a virtuous person for Plato is to take on a very special craft. It's one which allows no time off and which is subordinated to no other higher perspective. That's why it has to be, in a sense, identical with the art of politics. It's a hat you have to wear all the time. But the same structure of motivational discontinuity and insulation applies. And this means that when the virtuous person does what friendship or courage requires, they're not acting selfishly, any more than the skilled firefighter who chooses the right procedure can be correctly described as just seeking excitement. Tomorrow, I'm going to look at the norms of craft from another angle, asking exactly what makes them binding on the practitioner. Why should a shoemaker care about making good shoes? If I'm a shoemaker,

0: What makes its demands, what makes the demands of shoemaking binding for me? We'll begin with this small-looking shoemaker's question and end up, I hope, in utopia. So I hope to see you then.
1: Rachel, I just wanted to thank you for that. The word provocative and stimulating are generally academic euphemisms, but I mean them quite sincerely, that this lecture was both provocative and stimulating, even more in spoken form, which set off a whole new train of thought for me than it was as I read it. The reality cooking show, by the way, which you referenced, is, if I'm right, was the American version, the one that I was ripping, was the American version of the Iron Chef, which was I was comparing to the Japanese version of Iron Chef. Gentlemen here, because the Japanese version of Iron Chef is a genuine celebration of craft disciplined by criticism, because when they submit their dishes at the end, they have to listen intently to what the panel of judges is saying, and they nod politely. The American version of Iron Chef is a celebration of egotism. They don't listen to what the critics are saying, and they're meant to, and the real life of it is when they confide in the announcer afterwards how foolish and unappreciative the critics are. I think thereby hangs many a story. I also think that the relation, I turned that consideration about craft and art and cooking actually into a musical comedy called Our Table, which you can find on Spotify in the original craft version of it. And as I was doing that and reflecting on this questions of craft and art, I was also simultaneously writing a very arty, I was writing a craftsman-like musical with the great David Shire and a very arty oratorio with the avant-garde composer Nico Muhly. And one of the things where my reflections on craft and art perhaps begin is that when David Shire and I were making a crafty piece of commercial musical theater, all we asked each other was, is this clear? Is it lucid? Will the audience get it? And when Nico and I were making a work of avant-garde oratorio, all that Nico ever said to me, I said, is this clear? Will the audience get it? He said, they'll read it in the program. And I realized then that one of the distinctions made spontaneously in our culture is exactly that the craft of entertainment is a place where you're expected to explain everything to the audience, and the business of art is a place in which, in fact, the audience is expected to understand everything for you, right? They're reversals of those two things. It also strikes me that though I've been writing about craft in the real work, the book I did, empirically studying what Rachel has captured so categorically, which is, after all, I suppose, the craft of philosophy, exactly as to take our own accidental empirical observations and give them system and form. I was also writing in a book called At the Stranger's Gate, I was writing about the kind of surprisingly transitive and reversal-like relationship of craft and art in Soho in New York in the 1980s, because one of the things that always fascinated me was that at the very moment when craft was being denigrated in art by the practice of conceptual art and of deliberately non-original neo-geo art, the crafts of cooking and carpentry, for instance, were simultaneously being elevated. So I remember so well going to dinner with an artist who had made a major reputation simply for photographing other works of art and then signing them as her own. We went to dinner at a Soho restaurant. She said, I love this place because the chef here cooks like nobody else on earth. So we simultaneously had the denigration of originality in the things we counted as art and the elevation of originality in what was previously counted only as craft. And that leads me to my general and my kind of overriding reflection on this lecture and the ideas that it calls to mind, and that is that the relation, it seems to me, of craft and art, and when we discuss it, is almost always fascinatingly dynamic. And the things that we call craft on one day become art in the next day, and the things that we call art quickly become craft, and we're always constantly calculating, taking part in that kind of, as I say, dynamic and unpredictable relationship between the two. And secondly, though I never thought tar would play an important part in today's conversation, there's also, it seems to me, that if there's one other dimension we could add to the question of craft and what it is, it's exactly the element of social performance. In the movie Tar, I don't play Adam Gopnik. I play a version of Adam Gopnik who I inhabit on occasions like this one, who's a much more interesting person than I actually am and more empathetic with the people he's questioning than I really ever can be. And there's an element of social performance in it. I couldn't help but think about it, Rachel, as you were talking about the Platonic investigation of the doctor and the use of the doctor and the craft of the doctor as a model of what craft is and could be. Because, of course, the first thing that occurs to us is that the last thing in the world you would want to do if you were sick in ancient Athens is go to a doctor, right? Because it's exactly the point that the actual knowledge of the doctor, the actual craft of the doctor in the pre-scientific era was very limited. It's one of the things that always happens if we're reading 18th century fiction or 17th century French fiction and some 17th century French biography, and someone goes to a doctor, you know that they're in trouble. You know they won't survive the chapter or the year that they're going to. And yet, and this is the fascinating thing, it's clearly true in Plato and it was true right throughout, that never resulted in the denigration of the craft of the doctor. There was a complicated profession of being a doctor. It was a celebrated craft of being a doctor, even though, in retrospect, it was simply a form of social performance that had the most tangential relationship to the business of doctoring, of actually getting people better, since they generally got people worse rather than better. And as a consequence, I think the key statement and concept which I respond to as the author of the real work is that we feel instinctively that craft is involves some kind of skill, some kind of nameable skill that sets it apart from all the other kinds of things that we do. And exactly as you say, it's one of the reasons why we always feel that there's a special integrity in craft, because we understand that even if someone is a rotten person in a million other ways, in their role as qua craftsman, to use your phrase, we understand that they must have integrity because they have to rise to the level of a set of skills that were, in some sense, determined in advance. I'm fascinated by the DiMaggio story, as I said, because one of the things, again, what philosophers understand conceptually, we writers can practice empirically. One of the things I discovered when I started the business of being a reporter, I was trained as a graduate student, and I had to beat the graduate student out of myself. As Chekhov says, he beat the surf out of himself. And one of the things you have to do when you're trying to beat the graduate student out of yourself is to learn what questions are profitable when you're out on the street doing reporting. And the one question, exactly, which Rachel has so beautifully captured, that always works, you can ask anybody in any field, in any social circumstance, who's the Willie Mays of your profession, or the Michael Jordan, or the Wayne Gretzky? And you'd think that would be an opaque question, but it's invariably a question that inspires a vivid answer. You can ask a plumber, or you can ask a painter, who's the Wayne Gretzky of plumbing? And the plumber won't look at you blankly and say, I have no idea what you mean by that. He'll say, oh, Joe Panonski. Oh, Joe Panonski, you put a wrench in his hand, he can cut off the water to an entire city with one turn of his wrist. Everybody has a powerful instinctive sense of what it is to be the DiMaggio of wallpaper hangers. And just to add, unless Rachel is far, far older than she appears, when the paper hanger said that on that trip to New York, he was referring to a classic. He wasn't referring to, yes, exactly, to a living exemplar of that, but exactly to a classic, someone who he had grown up admiring. And I think that that's an extraordinarily powerful clue to what we mean when we celebrate craft, is exactly that it's something on which, in a contentious world, there is surprising degree of agreement. George Plimpton, in one of his books about football, for instance, notes that going to the all-pro game, the all-star game of the NFL in the 1960s, the players divided themselves into first team, second team, third team instantly and without dispute. Johnny Unitas, if anyone remembers him, was obviously the quarterback of the first team. Bart Starr, if you remember him, the second team, just as today, if you went to the All-Pro

pro game, no one, no other quarterback is going to try and usurp the place of Patrick Mahomes. We all understand, respect uncontroversially what that standard of craft is. And yet, and forgive me if I race through these points in the 10 minutes here, but as I said, this is a truly provocative, thought in the best sense, thought-provoking lecture. If we think about the relationship of craft and art, craft being in that sense, the solid thing that we can all reference, and we know that Patrick Mahomes is better than Brock Purdy. But we recognize that. At the same time, I think we see that when we think about something like the visual arts, we see that what counts as a craft standard at one moment and what is an art standard at another moment is fascinatingly always in play. Rachel referenced, I think, the way in which craft and art have been separated in our visual culture over the past 100 or 200 years. And yet what's so fascinating about that, I think, is exactly the way in which each thing is mutable. What do I mean by that? Well, we all tend to revere Henri Matisse, for example, as a master, as someone who is a great draftsman, who is an extraordinarily, not just a great artist, but an exquisite artist. And yet, as anybody knows who's done art history, when Matisse began his characteristic drawing, it was universally seen as an assault on craft. It was universally seen as something that involved not continuing the craft of drawing, but deliberately breaking your hand, to use the French expression, in order to insult the normal craft of drawing. Now, of course, we recognize that we have to find ways to imitate Matisse's bad drawing in order to do our own good drawing. But exactly the advance in art came out of a kind of deliberate, preordained insult to craft. And that's something that is generally true about modern art again and again and again. It's a rejection of skill in pursuit of anti-skill, which then in turn becomes a widely disseminated craft that acolyte can participate in. So that again, that relationship of craft and art seems to me tellingly dynamic, tellingly one in which what is today's craft is then broken and becomes tomorrow's incomprehensible art, which then in turn becomes the next day's meaningful and definable craft, so that we all can say of Matisse as of Patrick Mahomes, he's the best there is, even though his work begins in a kind of assault on craft. The example of professional sports, which we only began to touch on now, is one that I also find fascinating as somebody who is a complete addict of pro sports and can't get beyond them, because there again, we turn to pro sports exactly for their craft, because they are as pure demonstrations of skill as anything that we have. And I think about what that wonderful philosopher Nguyen has to say about that, that what sports do, right, is they take unworthy goals, meaningless goals, get to the end zone, score, put the goal in the net, and yet they display for us, they forward for us, foreground for us, the ways of getting there. So that's what we watch sports for, is exactly all of the means of agency, which we then absorb. Whereas in life, we pursue worthy goals, but we do it in completely disorganized ways, right? So we can't ever reference what we're doing as skilled in that sense. So sports give us a model of agency stripped free of meaning in a certain sense, or of meaningfulness of our trying to do that. I think that there, again, that same dynamic relationship of craft and art is very much involved. So much so that my own great teacher, Kirk Varnedoe, one of the great art historians of his generation, now sadly gone, wrote a whole book, a meditation on the nature of modern art that was called A Fine Disregard, that was based on thinking about the origins of the game of rugby, which, as some of you may know, began when a player named Webb Ellis, playing a soccer game, picked up the soccer ball and ran with it. And the question always is, and that was the beginning of the rugby game at the rugby school, question always is, why didn't the referee simply blow the play dead and say, you can't do that? Instead, what's that? It's yes, but let's say for the moment. right. Let's say for the moment that it's enshrined as a myth exactly because it captures something very powerful about the nature of innovation,
That is, that it

0: can be a violation of the rules, which by so general social agreement suddenly becomes in itself the rule towards a new game. That's the vital part of that story, and that's what that's why it maps so well onto the history of modern art, which is a constant series of violations of the rules, which then become new rules, constant series of violations through art of craft, which then inspire new crafts themselves. Finally, let me just add one last thought to this, and there's a whole other thing which I hope we'll be able to talk about later, about the role of audience in craft. As I said, so much of craft, seems to me, is a kind of social performance, like the medieval or the antique doctor, whose role as a doctor is a social performance and is satirized that way by Ben Jonson or Moliere, and so on. But in a broader sense, every craft we learn or we attempt to master inevitably involves our engagement with another, with a capital O. My favorite instance of that is boxing, a sport I took up in early middle age, let's call it, and now practice avidly. And the point of boxing, I never box against someone. I've never actually had a prize fight. I've never actually been blow to blow with someone. But every single move you learn in boxing is in relation to an imaginary other who's about to clobber you, right? So you throw a left jab and then you slip, even though no one is throwing a punch at you, because that's essential to your imagination of the sequence. The craft of boxing is only, not just used, but is only possible to imagine when we think of it in terms of an engagement with another human being. Finally, let me mention something that occurred to me as you were talking, which is, of course, that post-antiquity, post-Plato, of course, we think of Jesus as a craftsman in the first instance, as a tecton. Jesus is a carpenter, as it's usually translated, though I'm told by people with more expertise than I, that it means more generally craftsman, artisan. And it's fascinating to think about why Jesus would be described as a craftsman or artisan. And what struck me as I was listening just now is that there's something, yes, there's an idea of integrity built into our idea of craft. There's also a democratic ideal built into our idea of craft. Not just that anybody who pursues a craft with sufficient passion and perseverance should be able to learn it or master it in a way that we don't associate, say, with the wild muse and inspiration of poetry, but also that its role is to be widely disseminated. That's one of the ways in which I think we distinguish an excellent craftsman or carpenter from a decorative artist, one of the ways we distinguish Fabergé from William Morris. And there is in the description of Jesus as a craftsman in that way an implicit democracy of effect that I think is also part of what it is that we value in the mystery of craft. Perhaps one way of saying it is that art builds museum and craft builds churches. Anyway, thank you very much.
1: Thank you, and it's such an honor to be able to comment on Rachel's amazing work in these lectures. Okay, so I hope that what I'm about to say doesn't bring this wonderful discussion back to the desiccated things that in ancient philosophy that King Kirkstra talked about at the beginning. But I'm going to start with Plato's Statesman, which is a dialogue that pursues a definition of the craft of politics. And in that dialogue, the main speaker flags a basic mistake that we commonly make about political leadership, which is to model it on the figure of a shepherd. Homer's epithet for king is shepherd of the people. This is a mistake because whereas sheep herders are superior enough to their flocks that they can take care of the sheep's every need, human political leaders share in nature and nurture with their subjects. And as a result, subjects have to take care of their own economic needs. The upshot is that the political craft is restricted to the coordination and harmonizing of individually insufficient but collectively sufficient human beings who can be expert in one or another craft while needing the products of others' crafts. The reason we make this mistake and confuse the political craft with the total care that herding provides, is that we once lived in an age of Cronus.

under the care of gods who addressed our every need. But when Cronus let go of the helm of the cosmos and the gods ceased to be in charge of our rearing, we needed to take care of ourselves. That's when Prometheus, Hephaestus, and the other gods gave us fire and the crafts. So I began with this story because

scholars have concluded that Plato values crafts only instrumentally, and so to the extent that he models virtue on craft, values virtue only instrumentally. Now, rather than argue about whether and how Plato models virtue on craft, Rachel's brilliant lecture challenges the merely instrumental conception of craft itself, sharply distinguishing the imperatives that come from a craft, on the one hand, and our motivations for taking up, sticking with, and acting on a craft, on the other hand. Craft's imperatives are, as she puts it, motivationally insulated. Rachel's distinction is fundamental to our understanding of both craft and Plato. However, I believe that the distinction that she's drawn should be separated out from another idea that Rachel combines with it. And this is the idea that craft is by nature aimed at an impersonally or disinterestedly good end or telos, which is, I think, the ultimate source of normativity on her vision of craft. I think this could be a very good idea, but I don't think it's Plato's idea. So in a nutshell, I'm going to be arguing in these comments that Plato believes the end of a craft must be one thing. It needn't be one good thing. Rachel argues for her teleological conception of craft against three other conceptions that, as she puts it, see in craft a kind of pure instrumentality, a source of undirected and ethically neutral power. And she raises really powerful considerations against a merely instrumentalist conception of craft. But I think that Plato's conception of craft is more inclusive than hers, and the difference suggests another source of normativity than the good end that a craft might produce. For Plato first, not all crafts are productive or practical. The mathematical crafts, for instance, are crafts, but they're not productive, and they're defined by their subject matter. In the Republic One discussion that she draws on, the expert accountant, the logistikos, specializes in calculation. In the Gorgias, another craft-focused dialogue I'll have more to say about in a minute, the craft of arithmetic is about odd and even numbers, the craft of astronomy about the motions of the stars, sun, and moon and their relative velocities, and so on. Second point, even if we restrict ourselves to the practical crafts, Plato at least sometimes includes among crafts activities which bring about something that is either not good at all or at least not disinterestedly good. Among the crafts of acquisition, he counts piracy, enslavement, tyranny, and warcraft. Third, against Thrasymachus's selfish conception of craft, what Socrates says is, and I put this on a slide, he says, no knowledge, episteme, seeks or orders the advantage of the stronger, but rather the advantage of the weaker and that which is ruled by it. This contrasts the deficiency of the object of a productive craft with the sufficiency of the craft created to remedy that deficiency. It's because our bodies have many deficiencies that the craft of medicine was developed to provide what is advantageous to them. So the reason the craftsman qua craftsman doesn't aim to benefit himself is logical, not ethical. The craft is, by definition, non-deficient, at least in the respect in which it was able to benefit its object. And being non-deficient, it can't be benefited or improved in that respect. For example, medicine is the power to produce health in the sick body. Medicine can't be made healthy itself because it's not that sort of thing. Rachel may reply that this argument is just ad hominem against Thrasymachus, and it doesn't affect her deeper point that, according to Plato, crafts cannot be ethically neutral. So I want to zoom out from the argument of Republic One and ask, why think that it's criterial for a craft that it be good directed, not just formally directed at some end, some unified end, but directed at an objectively good and disinterestedly good end? So I suspect that in the background lies a discussion in Plato's Gorgias, which distinguishes between knowledge-based crafts and experience-based knacks in some translations, which I'll follow, or pseudo-crafts. In a passage that expresses the core contrast, Socrates says, and I made a very literal translation,

For you here. Flattery, perceiving, I don't say knowing, but guessing, the four true crafts, having divided itself and submerged itself under each of the parts, pretends to be whatever it has gone under, and cares nothing for the best, but always hunts after folly and deceives it by means of what is most pleasant, with the result that it seems to be of the greatest value. Cookery, this is making relishes to put to your bread in. Cookery has submerged itself under medicine and pretends to know the best food and drink for the body, with the result that if the cook and the doctor should have to compete among children, or among men as foolish as children, as to which of the two knows the best and worst foods, the doctor would die by starvation. I call this flattery because it guesses at the pleasant without the best. I deny that it is craft, but say that it is a knack, because it has no account of the nature of whatever things it applies to the things to which it applies them, with the result that it isn't able to state the cause of each. So my last slide just summarizes Socrates' distinction, and you can just have that before you as I continue. So you might take the knack here to be a pseudo-craft that is practiced by the con men trying to pass off their fakes, pleasant experiences as the real goods. But the contrast Socrates draws is between what cookery and medicine know versus guess at, good as opposed to bad food, the means by which the product health, which medicine knows and cookery doesn't know, is produced, and hence what they're able to produce, health versus an appearance of being or becoming healthy. So it's not as if the chef is saying, let me be your doctor. To be sure, Socrates says that each kind of flattery has submerged itself under a genuine craft that cares for the body or soul, with cookery pretending to be medicine. But it's the pseudo-craft or knack, not its human practitioners, that's doing the pretending. And I think it's pretending is just, it just consists in appearing indistinguishably to non-experts. It's the children who vote up the chef. What's deficient about the knacks or pseudo-crafts begins with the fact that their products are not one thing. What's pleasing to the body or apparently health-producing or apparently health-restoring will depend not only on variable bodily conditions, but also on variable experiences and perspectives and expectations which frame the present experience as pleasant or not, or apparently healthy or not. But if the product isn't a single thing, there won't be a single production process for producing it, and so there can't be any single account of the cause, what pleasure production applies and to what in order to produce pleasure. To produce pleasure in a particular taster, the chef must either guess based on experience of many tasters or else inhabit the taster's soul. Being the object only of a knack is thus a necessary characterization of a non-unified product, not a contingent one that depends on the competence or character of the procedure. So in distinguishing true crafts and knacks, Plato does not contrast expert with non-expert production of the same thing, but two kinds of product, one unified and so craft producible, and the other not. I think that the unity of subject matter requirement for craft not only accommodates the non-productive crafts, but also explains why Plato suggests that subordinating a pseudo-craft or knack, like cookery, to the rule of or use by a real craft like gymnastics or medicine can turn it into a serviceable craft. This is because health is one thing, and being health conducive is a property by which some subset of the many ways of being a gustatory pleasure can be unified and given a single account. The unified subject matter account of craft also explains some of the items on Rachel's checklist for craft, why the craft involves knowledge, why the craft is teachable and learnable, and thereby intergenerational, and why the craft's techniques are coherent. But, you might be thinking, can crafts be normative just in virtue of having a unified subject matter? Rachel's given us good reasons to doubt it, but Plato seems to think yes, for crafts considered qua knowledge. Qua knowledge, the crafts have standards of precision or truth unmixed with ignorance. So
Carpentry is more precise than pottery.

0: Because carpentry uses measurement, and geometry is more precise than carpentry because bodily things are less amenable to precise measurement than the quantities themselves. On this view, what issues imperatives is the knowledge. For example, geometry's imperatives might include rules for what is prior in proofs. Geometry says, take as principle and definition of a triangle, three-sided plane figure, not figure whose internal angles add up to two right angles, even though those are coextensional. Take the second, geometry says, to follow from the first. Geometry's imperatives might also include standards of precision for incommensurables, and so on. These don't seem to depend on a telos, much less a good telos. So I wish that Rachel hadn't opted to say as little as possible about knowledge, since I think that the norms that seem to me to derive from knowledge are both compelling and mysterious. To draw her out, I'm going to close with a question about a sort of productive craft imperative that seems to me to derive from knowledge, but knowledge about materials rather than telos. So the sort of imperatives I have in mind are, don't cut more leather than you need to make the shoe, use the leftover leather to make shoelaces, or when you're breaking eggs, collect the egg white that adheres to the eggshells instead of letting it go waste. These imperatives distinguish craft production from mass production. In mass production, either the production is insensitive to waste, or if sensitive to it, then it seems to be for reasons of economy or morality that are foreign to the productive goal. By contrast, craftspeople seem to respect their materials, and it seems to me that somehow this is because craftspeople know their materials and know, in particular, the material's potential. And this isn't just a matter of scarce resources. In a game of chess, that checkmate is craftier, which takes fewer moves and kills fewer of the opponent's pieces. Plato describes this aspect of craft in his account of the creation of the natural world, which he conceives as the work of a divine craftsman and his workshop of apprentice gods. So for example, after the creation of earth, air, water, and fire, the gods use some of the leftover fire in the design of the eye so that animals can see, especially human animals can see. Like the leather-conserving shoemaker, the gods are repurposing the byproducts of a previous making to make something good. But I don't actually understand how such craft imperatives relate to the telos of making the best world. Would our eyes be worse at seeing if the gods hadn't used the leftover fire? Or would a world in which the leftover fire was not used for anything be a worse world? It seems to me that what we marvel at in craft is not only the excellent product, but still more the ingeniousness of craft in using the potential of materials and processes. So we marvel not only at the shoe that is most fit for protecting the feet when walking and the selection of the materials best suited to that end, like leather for flexibility, durability, and lightness, but also the shoe that's made of materials less well suited to the end of walking, like the clogs that are made from wood. And partly what we admire or marvel at is the difficulty overcome in getting the material to achieve the end. But if that's right, I'd like to know, is this another source of normativity other than the telos, or does it somehow derive from the telos? So I'm looking forward to Rachel's replies. Thanks.
1: So I'm going to invite Professor Barney to reply very briefly so that we can also get to a few questions, but we want to give her a first occasion, having been invited, to say more.
2: Well, thank you. That was all fascinating, and I especially enjoyed the moments of unexpected convergence. It's clear that my two commentators could write a joint paper on Top Chef, American style, Japanese style, and in Plato's Gorgias, and the three different models for choosing who the best chef is. So there are some big issues raised that I want to postpone till Friday because I really want to discuss them properly. And in particular, Adam Gopnik's point about how crafts change and the dynamism, the un-

0: predictability and looking at craft art interactions as a way of thinking about that. That's a whole huge tangle that I hope we can spend some time on Friday. I don't want to try to get to it now. And in relation to Rajna's comments, the whole question of how theoretical and practical crafts are related, because she's absolutely right, I didn't have time to talk about this, but for Plato, mathematics is also a techne. And he is not interested in the practical theoretical divide that becomes so important from Aristotle on, and that should be somehow worked into the discussion as well. I want to engage a little bit more with what Rajna said, just to sort of fix in your brains what we agree and disagree about when it comes to Plato. She is absolutely right that techne gets used very broadly, both in Greek generally and in Plato, when he's doing things like listing different technai at the start of the statesman or the sophist. He'll stick an ek ending on pretty much anything, and so indeed will Aristotle. And the measure of that actually is that Aristotle goes on endlessly about politike, where it seems like the word to be understood must be techne, the political art, but it absolutely cannot be an art by his own definition of what an art is. But he just, you know, ek endings are a way of picking out effortful activities that people seem to value. So I agree with her that there's a very broad usage of techne and techne-ish terms in Plato. I don't think that shows that for him the end of a craft doesn't need to be anything good. I think he is very strongly committed to that, and I don't rely on the Gorgias so much for thinking that. I'm relying on Republic One itself, where he talks about each art having an idea ophelia, a characteristic benefit, and actually using that to individuate what those crafts are and taking it as basically obvious and something Thrasymachus has to agree with, as indeed he does. Now, I suspect this means we're going to have a discussion on Friday about why that isn't good enough to settle the question. But anyway, that's where I'm basing myself on. And as for the fact that the passage that Rajna showed about how medicine itself is not defective and therefore can't be attending to its own advantage in its activities and must be attending to the advantage of the thing that it works upon, yes, that is very important for my view, and I don't really see how it tells against it. I want to say that, yes, indeed, the orientation of craft to the benefit it provides is a matter of logic rather than the ethical standards of the craftsperson. It's baked right in, and that's sort of the root cause of what gets interesting about craft in terms of normativity. So I think I should probably leave it at that. Oh, one last thing which Adam Gopnik raised, which we probably won't come back to, but I find fascinating, is this business of the Gretzky question. Because what I find fascinating about that is not so much that the plumber would know who the Gretzky of plumbing is, although I'm kind of interested to find out who this person is, but the fact that that mode of thought is so easy. And it makes me think something that I was tempted to put in the talk but didn't quite have the nerve, but you'll get it now, which is that in some ways I think our folk concept of big craft is really, it's like the map of the London Underground or something with all these interchanges, and it's as if the concept is a ticket. It's your Oyster card to get, you know, all the way from accounting to ballet dancing to tennis to medicine. And it's really, it's as if the concept is structured as just a system for building analogies, because when I was researching this, I learned a lot about wonderful crafts that I couldn't find a way to work into the final text. Ask me about Polynesian navigation on Friday, please, and film editing. And what struck me is that when you read the great practitioners talk about their craft, they always sort of explain their greatest moment in terms of some other craft. So the editor says, oh, I feel like a dancer. And the dancer says, oh, I'm like a surgeon. And the surgeon says, well, you know, I felt like... and it's as if there's something very kind of cognitively fundamental about this ability to conceive yourself as doing this thing that you've seen done with incredible elegance way over in some other field. So that's one reason that I thought that the paper hanger was so important, was precisely because he had Joe DiMaggio at the top of his mind as he was doing his thing. And I think that is one of the principal uses of the concept for us. So I'll leave it at that.
1: Thank you so much. I thought that was a simply marvelous lecture. So like Roshana, I was struck by something that you said in fleshing out the Platonic conception of craft. You said the real end of any craft is always a disinterested good. Its benefit is to society, not to the craftsperson herself, right? So that's meant to explain why the doctor, in practicing medicine for the sake of healing her patient, is exercising a craft. But if I play the stock market with the end of enriching myself, even with great skill, I don't count as exercising a craft. But it seemed to me that this juxtaposition between engaging in an activity for personal benefit and engaging it for the benefit of society, it leaves out an important third possibility. Many paradigmatic crafts are exercised in the context of fiduciary relationships, where the skilled craftsman is acting on behalf and for the benefit of a specific other person, their client, their customer, or patient, not for society at large. So, for example, the skilled defense attorney seems to be practicing a craft, but what they aim at least directly, is not a just outcome to the trial. They're trying to mount the very best defense they can of their client, and they should do so no less vigorously, even if they privately believe that this person is probably guilty and deserves to go to prison. Or to take another of your examples, the skilled accountant may help you to minimize your tax liability, even if that means depriving the polity of much needed funds. So I draw two lessons from these examples. First, it seems to me that many crafts are exercised in circumstances that are inherently competitive or adversarial. And secondly, the good that many crafts aim at is not necessarily the shared good of all, but could be, you know, the private good of some individual. So if all of that is right, I do wonder whether that doesn't complicate Plato's insistence that money-making could not be considered a craft. It suggests that even if investing my money for my private enrichment should not be considered a craft, what about, you know, being the fund manager of Berkeley's endowment or the manager of a public pension fund, or indeed, you know, a private wealth manager who skillfully and responsibly stewards the money of their client, is trying to make a profit for that client, not because that's what's going to be personally enriching to them, but in their capacity as a fiduciary agent acting on their behalf.
0: Thanks. That's a great question. The defense attorney is a very interesting case, and as you probably know, there's a whole, the sort of closest existing area of philosophy to the stuff I'm talking about is probably role ethics in contemporary philosophy, and there's a huge literature on the ethics of being a defense attorney, and I was not trying to contribute directly to that. In one of the more empirical bits I had to cut, I tried to develop an idea of what I call a multi-craft, which is a craft to which many different crafts contribute and collaborate, and the model would be a restaurant, say, or a theatrical production. Mm-hmm. And I think you could see a trial as the same kind of multi-craft, where sure, the roles are adversarial, but in a sense, I'm not sure that isn't a trivial feature, really. Everyone's practicing their craft, and the whole is a good thing. So that's the way I'd try to go with that. The trickier case is the stock market case. And again, as I was saying in response to Rachna, this is not meant to be a moralistic account of craft. It's meant to be looking at sort of the logic of the agency, the structure of the thing itself. So it's not that, you know, wage earning, not good enough. But maybe if you did it for someone else, that sounds some kind of Victorian pious sentiment there. That's not supposed to be the point at all. So then the question is, well, what about, what's wrong with wage earning as a craft? And we weren't able to get into this, but I think in the long run, Socrates and Plato do not actually mean us to accept wage earning as a craft. That's a bit of a decoy to addle Thrasymachus for the moment. Why can't it be a craft? Not because it benefits me, that's not the direct argument anyway, but because it isn't differentiated in the right way from the other crafts. And there's a further argument in Republic One, which I didn't have time to discuss, but which I think is actually the most

0: interesting of all of them, and it connects to stuff in later Plato, which is about the role of measurement in craft. And Plato seems to think, I mean, if you want Plato's kind of deep account of the structure of a craft is something that identifies the correct measure of something. That's kind of the deepest formal characterization that he thinks is a part of every craft. That's what craft cognition is. It's cognition of the right measure. So what the doctor does, what the, well, tennis player, it's not his example, but everyone performing a craft is somehow getting the right amount, often temporal, the kairos. What's wrong with the stock market, then, no matter whose behalf you're doing it on, is... to do it as a craftsperson, you'd have to try to be making the right amount of money. Not the most money, the right amount, whatever that might be. And you actually get that thought worked out at the end of the Republic and in Stoicism that, you know, anyway, I'm not going to forget I said that. I can't get into it here. But insofar as what people are doing in the capitalist marketplace as employees and employers and people playing the stock market, insofar as that's a maximizing activity, that has the wrong formal structure to be a craft.
1: May I just add that I would much rather have a crafty accountant than a virtuous accountant, and I would far rather have a crafty accountant than an arty accountant.
0: And you probably want a maximizing
1: yes,
0: accountant.
1: Yes, exactly. Exactly.
2: Okay. A second question right here.
3: Hi there. Thank you so much for this wonderful talk. First, as to the Wayne Gretzky of plumbing, I would submit Clooney Brown of the film of the same name, directed by Ernst Lubitsch, a consummate plumber.
1: Yes, indeed.
3: My question has to do with, Rachel, one of your criticisms of the Thrasymachus conception. You say that because it views all crafts as ultimately oriented towards self-interest, it, like the bivalent conception, can't meaningfully organize the set of techniques that go into a craft under a common umbrella because all of those techniques ultimately go towards the same end. At least that's what I took you to be saying. Yeah. Wouldn't the same issue emerge for your view, which sees all crafts as oriented towards the common good? How do crafts, on your view, have goals which are truly intrinsic to them as crafts, rather than ultimately, say, all crafts being subsumed under the multi-craft that is politics?
0: Thanks. That's a good question. What you said at the end was very sneaky because you sort of shifted your question into something that I want to agree with, which is that, yes, there's this multi-craft of politics under which all the crafts are subsumed. But I don't think that that sort of threatens them with a loss of identity the way the Thrasymachean model does. So again, this is not a moralistic conception, and the thought is not that the shoemaker, you know, gets to the workshop and raises the shutters and thinks, you know, now how can I pursue the human good today through my vehicle of shoemaking? No, you start with the shoes and with the shoemaking techniques and the shoemaking materials, and you know, it might be actually that making shoes is not the best thing for a human being to be doing that day. There might be some moral emergency, and maybe the shoemaker should be out in the streets. And so it's meant to be a model on which the crafts are kind of their own little norm-giving worlds. And this will be more clear tomorrow, actually. That's exactly what I want to talk about. And higher considerations have to kind of break in from outside, and it can be very hard to say how and under what situations and so on that should happen. But it is meant to be a model on which, I mean, the common good, that's a sort of a postulate way over there that all these things at least had better not conflict with. But the shoemaker doesn't have to have a theory about that, about how the common good figures in. They just have to think about the shoes. Whereas with Thrasymachus, I feel it's really unclear, I think, on his model whether we should even Like, what's even the consensus?

0: conceptual power of a term like doctor or navigator. You're just maximizing your income on any given day, or maximizing your power over other people. Maybe you use this tool, maybe you use that tool, but there's a sort of loss of salience of the distinctive features of the craft itself.
1: Can I just throw in quickly? I love your instance of Lubitsch as an example of that. And if you think about it at all, the great classic American comedy in Lubitsch or Preston Sturges comes out of treating crime as craft. Right, you have something that's criminal that does not work for the common good in any way, but it's dramatized as a craft, and we delight in that because that's what every caper movie uses that. But Trouble in Paradise or any Preston Sturges movie involves turning crime into craft, and we recognize that it's both wonderfully appropriate and completely, in these terms, completely off balance.
2: Thanks so much for a terrific first lecture and wonderful comments. I guess I just want to, this is an invitation to say more about how we think of sports as illustrating some of the craft features that you've been highlighting. And I'm struck in particular, how to apply the teleological model to it. I mean, one feature of this is that the goal that immediately organizes the different skills is to pick up on something Adam was saying. It's kind of arbitrary, and you know, it's in one from a certain standpoint in relation to which human agency is sort of meaningless, right? So it seems like it's disconnected pretty radically from human good in itself. Now, I take it your model allows for cases where, you know, what the human good is some more complicated thing, and you're playing your role in a social process that's oriented to the human good, but I'm curious to hear more about what the human good would be in this case. I mean, the most natural candidate, it seems to me, is something like achievement. But that, you know, that doesn't seem like the good that's the larger activity is socially organized around. It's the good that's achieved by the individuals who are particularly good at the sport that they're participating in. The other aspect of it that didn't seem to quite fit the sports model was the idea of reliable correctness. Maybe this connects to the vertible dimension of it, which seems to me maybe to push more in the direction of art than craft. But if we are admiring Patrick Mahomes once again, you know, pulling off a remarkable play, you know, the reaction isn't, oh, he did the right thing, you know, or he got the correct solution to the problem. It, you know, is a kind of creative, he did something remarkable relative to the goal, but you know, and he's reliably skilled at doing something remarkable in difficult situations. But the notion of correctness seems, you know, inadequate maybe to the creative dimension of the activity.
0: Thanks. I think you answered your own question there towards the end, which is, that's what I'm calling verticality. And I think you can find that in lots of crafts as well as in sports where, correctness is. Yeah. And this actually comes up in Adam Gopnik's book where you point out that, boy, there are a lot of people out there who, you know, play wonderful music in bars or, you know, are teaching drawing or something that...
1: craft excellence is incredible.
0: Yes, exactly. Craft excellence is not even that rare. And so we actually need more words for those higher reaches, I think, than we have. So I'm perfectly good with that. I mean, one of the great limitations to my theoretical account here is I don't actually know anything about sports. So I'm very amenable to, you know, you all telling me how these things work. But I said that there was something weird about sports, and you've identified the weird thing, which is, and I highly commend a book by the Canadian philosopher Bernard Suits about this called The Grasshopper. Some of you are nodding in delight. This is one of the most entertaining works of 20th century philosophy, and it's a philosophical dialogue between a grasshopper and his friends about games, including sports, and the metaphysics of them, and I think it's a very good philosophical analysis. But anyway, the basic point is that in sports, what you might call the internal end at which the player is aiming is not the same thing as the benefit produced by the craft. That, you know, I mean, putting my favorite example is, you know, having arrows stuck in targets, that's not a better state of the world, right? It's not that the point of archery is to bring about that improved state of the world. No, somehow the doing of it is itself, the benefit sort of, whatever it is, kind of sits on top of the practice itself.

0: rather than being related to the result it produces. So that makes it very unlike medicine, say, where what the doctor is aiming at is health, and the benefit that medicine produces is also health. There's a metaphysical discontinuity there. I don't find that particularly problematic, and for my account or the account I'm attributing to Plato to work, all we have to say is that the practice is beneficial in some way. Figuring out what the benefit is gets very tricky because certainly if you look at the amateur practice of a sport, well, one person's doing it to have fun, another person's doing it to get fit, another... It's very diffuse. There doesn't seem to be any one thing. It's a place where many interests and aims meet. And I ducked that problem by saying, well, I'm not going to talk about amateur sports. And with professional sports, then we're kind of in the realm of sociological analysis, and I gave you my favorite candidate, which is, well, actually, the pleasure of the spectator and beauty, that's an important social good, and it leads to other important social goods. So I think the really tough residual problem for me is then the problem of what to say about the amateur case, and maybe I'll come up with something by Friday.
1: Join me in thanking Rachel Barney, Adam Gottman, and Russ McCaffrey.

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Just to give you one little exercise here, suppose I tell you that's a Gen 2 penguin. That's a Gen 2 penguin. That's a Gen 2. That's a Gen 2. Where's the Gen 2? I can't see anybody, I think I see somebody pointing up there. Now notice I did not show you that picture. You extracted some commonalities from the others that let you be right there. And we, in this case, a postdoc who's now teaching Williams College, Nate Cornell, and I decided this has to be one case where blocking, masking, is advantageous. And the argument was that when they're together like this, like you had them, you can see the features that sort of define the category. Maybe, for example, this little white band up here. Whereas interleaving or spacing makes that very difficult to do. You see a Gen 2 here, then a Lachesis, then a Reinhardt, then a Gen 2, and thinking back here to what's common is more difficult. I think I have put an extra slide in here, get rid of that. So we had people learn the styles of 12 different painters by seeing 6 examples of each painter's paintings. Half of those, 6 of the artists, the participants saw their paintings one after another in a row, block practice. The other half, they saw them interleaved with the paintings by the other artists. And I'm going to give you a feeling for this.

by just showing you an example. This would be an example of a mass block. That's a painting by Lewis. Another one by Lewis. Another one by Lewis. Are you getting Lewis's style now? Another one by Lewis. Another one by Lewis. They weren't selected to be good artists. Another one by Lewis. So in an interleave block, on the other hand, you'd see the six individual paintings by a given artist intermixed with paintings for the other artists, and it would be like seeing that there's a Pisani, there's a Wechsler, there's a Schlorff, there's a Strachelot, Hawkins, Milreya. So anyway, they go through those 72 paintings. This would be a sample of what the first 24 would be like. And then, on the final test, they see completely new paintings. And they have to say, pick who painted that new painting. That's the task. They haven't seen those before. They have to extract the style of a given painter and say who painted it. Again, we were expecting this is one case where blocking, massing should help, and this is the results we got. Researchers are often not as smart as we think we are. And this now has been replicated with many other categories: butterflies, birds, novel objects, women's voices, statistical rules, a whole bunch of things. Now, what had made this research have a big impact is something we kind of threw in almost as an afterthought. After they were tested, and on this test had done better with the artists that were interleaved, we asked them this question: which do you think helped you learn more, massed or spaced? And they could say massed about the same as spaced. Now, these are the actual results over here. And that's what they said. Now, this has been replicated many times, and actually, Dr. Veronica Yan, who's here somewhere in our lab, has been trying to explore what sort of experience do we have to give people, what sort of instruction would lead them to come to realize the benefits of interleaving. One of the early things she tried was she ran this same sort of experiment, but right before she asked them this question, they were told 90% of learners do as good or better with interleaving. What she found was that 80% of people think they're in the other 10%. It's really compelling, and I won't go into all interpretations, but what it does look like, just in general, that interleaving highlights a difference in relationships, and that may be worth more with respect to the final test than seeing the commonalities.

0: Welcome to the Career Channel. Today we'll explore the evolving world of work and the value of UC San Diego's Division of Extended Studies in a changing economy. I'm pleased to be joined by Dr. Hugo Villar, Dean of Extended Studies. Dean Villar holds a PhD in chemistry and a master's in business administration. He came to UCSD from a successful career in the biopharmaceutical industry in San Diego and the San Francisco Bay Area. Dean Villar, it's a pleasure to speak with you.
1: Thank you, Kelly.
0: Let's start by situating the audience a bit. The university is a very complex place, and so for those unfamiliar, what is UC San Diego Division of Extended Studies, and how does it serve the broader community?
1: Yes, that is a very important underappreciating aspect of the university. We are an educational division, and our mission is to serve the non-matriculated students. That means those that are not going for a bachelor's degree, a master's, or a PhD, but that require some education in their careers. We serve around 46,000 students every year, which is a very large number. We are one of the largest extension type programs, continuing education programs in the nation. Many of them come from very different backgrounds. Being in San Diego, one of the main components is the military. We serve military families extensively, people who are affiliated with the military, as well as active duty military people or people who are in transition. We reflect the community that we serve. So in that sense, we also have students that are from pre-college all the way to post-retirement.
0: You mentioned non-matriculated students. And so these are students who are not enrolled in UCSD as bachelor's degree seeking students, correct?
1: Yeah. But
0: if you have a bachelor's degree, if you have a master's degree, even if you have a PhD, can you come back to extended studies and pursue, say, new skills or get some sort of additional education as well?
1: Of course. That's the main purpose, is to remain connected with people who are interested in perfecting themselves in one way or another, for personal reasons or for professional reasons. It doesn't matter, throughout their lifespan, right? We have pre-college programs. We have professional programs for those who are active in the professional lives, as well as post-retirement programs. So at any one point in your life, you're welcome to come back. And that is part of the mission of the university. The mission of a land-grant university, a public university, is to serve the community. And that is the function that the Division of Extended Studies serves.
0: So UC San Diego was established in 1960. The division has been part of UC San Diego since the 1960s. How has its mission and impact really evolved over time?
1: At the very beginning, late 19th century, they were seen as a way to educate people in basic skills and provide basic education. For example, Berkeley started a program in San Francisco where they were teaching the classics, which is something that we wouldn't normally do these days. Over time, it evolved as a way to serve the skills needs of the community at large, of employers, of the different groups that compose or vibrant communities here in California. And in that sense, we have changed the mission of extended studies over time. At the beginning, it was mostly focused on providing alternative ways to educate. Now we are aiming more at serving short-term goals that are skill-based, that enable people to move up the ladder professionally, or accomplish some personal projects. We provide the skills that they may need to accomplish something that they felt strongly about, but it's not necessarily related to work.
0: So extended studies, though, over time, is really about fulfilling the entire mission of the University of California, then. It's a part of that broader mission of connecting not just research and teaching, and but also connecting to the community and supporting people across the lifetime. And that's been something that's been central to the University of California since its inception as a land-grant university.
1: Exactly. You're absolutely right. So because we are a public university, we don't just serve narrower communities. We have to serve the entire state of California. And in that sense, we try to provide different types of programs that reach out to different constituents within the community that may benefit from some educational or skill-building programs. From pre-college programs, how to enter the university, to programs that are related to adding professional skills that sometimes we lack, or technical skills that we may lack. So that is a fundamental aspect of what we do.
0: And I think that really changes our vision of what the University of California is and what we are at UC San Diego when we see high school students being able to take University of California classes through extended studies or others. We really sort of expand the idea of what we are.
1: Yeah, absolutely. So it is important to relate to the different components of the university and the different communities that are present here.

0: It's not to serve a narrow interest group, but it's to serve the entire population of the state of California.
1: But I wonder if you could just maybe expand a bit upon the concept of lifelong learning and what it means and how the division really brings that to life.
0: Yes, so the idea of lifelong learning comes about because these days, most people will change career multiple times in their professional life. They may start with a certain job, and then over time, for economic reasons or for personal reasons, they decide to switch their career. On average, most people will change 5 to 7 times their career. I am an example of that. I started working as a researcher at a university. Then I came to the US and I worked for IBM for many years. And then I switched and I started working in the biotech industry. And then I switched again and I moved into the education industry, which is where I am now. So at least you can trace 4 career changes. Now, what happens is that many times we are not prepared for those changes. So we jump into it, but we do not have the entire skill set that is necessary to really succeed in those projects of ours. And that's where programs like ours, continuing education programs, lifelong learning, become essential. And we call it lifelong learning because we start with pre-college, as we were discussing before, but it goes beyond that. It goes during college, we may add skill-based learning that supplements the excellent education that they are receiving at any one of the 4-year colleges, or during their early career, providing them with additional professional skills, for example, from time management, conflict resolution, those kinds of skills, as well as technical skills, which become critical at a time where technologies are changing what we do constantly, right? And then there is the period of transition when we are thinking about retiring. What do we do with our lives after retirement, particularly if we feel active and we feel that we want to give back? And there is a mission for you to learn and to acquire new skills that allow you to satisfy some personal project over time. So we really engage the community throughout their lifespan. And that's what lifelong learning means.
1: And it seems that the space for people to continue learning, especially beyond maybe some of their workforce transitions or that need for sort of new skills as the workforce changes, but as they retire, as they enter into old age, this is a really critical time for people to continue to be able to learn and explore new things. And this seems like something that extended studies is really well-placed and maybe the best place to do that kind of education.
0: Yeah, exactly. Many times you know that you have retired, but you don't know what to do or how to engage or even how to contribute to society moving forward. And there may be some deep eagerness to try to fulfill that. And we have programs such as OSHER that are for people who are 55 plus that want to continue to be active and part of a community, because one of the issues that happens when you retire is that you lose your community. Your workplace disappears, and even if you have friends that continue to be engaged, it fades. So one of the things that you have to reconstruct is all your networks of people who are engaged and that are at your same stage in life. And that's where extended studies also plays a role. Throughout, you may need to build a network when you are trying to switch professions. That is something new. You've never done it. You don't know anybody in that field, but you're thrust into that field. And by taking courses with us or participating in some of our different experiences, it's not just courses, you can re-engage with that particular community. Same thing happens in retirement. You need to re-engage, you need to redefine your networks, you need to figure out what is that you will be doing moving forward. And that is, again, one of the most valuable aspects of our work, creating communities, creating networks of individuals that can help each other beyond education and the skills that they receive.
1: I love this idea about networks because it really hones in on something that you provide people that's going to be able to translate into some sort of an outcome, whether that's in a career or whether that's in retirement. Many of the programs at Extended Studies focus on reskilling and upskilling. Maybe we can talk a little bit more about how Extended Studies helps learners to really meet the fast-changing demands of the labor market as things really go. What are the specific things we're doing to help them navigate that?
0: Let me start by defining a little bit those two terms. Reskilling means to acquire new skills. You transform your career. You're going from one industry to another. That may be an effort in reskilling. Upskilling means you're going to upgrade your skill set. Maybe you reach a ceiling in your profession and you need additional skills to move up the ladder. And that is what upskilling means. So in our case, the division offers over 2,000 courses, like I said before, on the most varied set of topics. Some of them are related to topics such as leadership or process improvement that tend to be geared towards upskilling because you are a professional, but all of a sudden you're put in a situation where you have to manage people and you lack the skill set to do so. So by taking courses or by talking to people who have been doing that, you learn and you can do a better job. The division also offers programs that are on the new technologies that are emerging, for example, AI, or a few years back, biotechnology or bioinformatics, or different areas of technology that are impacting our life. And in those cases, normally is for you to reskill. You are, for example, working in marketing 25 years ago, and the skill set that you acquired and that served you well for 20 years all of a sudden became obsolete once you had Google AdWords and the digital media embedded into the marketing process. And you don't know anything about that. So for that, we create programs that allow people to reskill, to acquire new skills that enable them to continue in their chosen profession, but now adapted to the realities of the new world.
1: So then Extended Studies needs to be able to develop the kinds of courses and training that are going to be reflective of these sort of rapidly changing needs in the economy.
0: Yeah.
1: And I imagine that students who come, they know what they maybe are lacking and can kind of help with that development of the programming. But also a big part of that has to be industry and the employers themselves who have needs that we need to help them meet along with the students who come to us. Can you talk a little bit about how the division works with employers or with industry partners?
0: It's important to relate to the employers, and we engage the employers in different ways. One of them is they serve as advisors. They advise us on the types of programs that we should be offering. These are typically hiring managers that they see we are missing certain types of skills in the workforce. The resumes that we are receiving are not up to date. They do not seem to have the skill set that we need. Or it may be an emerging technology. Like a few years ago, it was mobile device programming. Mobile devices, nobody knew how to program them. Or yes, some people knew, but we needed a lot more people able to do that. And we developed programs around that. Same thing with bioinformatics or health information technologies. When your medical records went from paper and now you see that the doctors are in front of a computer while they are talking to you, that again is a reskilling of the workforce that needs to happen, but also the deployment of all of the technology underneath. And for that, you need a very large workforce that was not existent a few years before. So we need to work with employers to identify those needs, to help us create those programs. Importantly, we also tap on the industry for instructors.

0: that point. Then there is a third way in which we engage with employers, and that is by providing them training. As a new technology emerges, or they need to provide leadership skills or teamwork skills, they come to us to create educational programs that they can bring into their organizations, and in that way, beef up their skill set for the entire workforce.
1: And not only are you working with employers to do that kind of work, but you're also working with the rest of the University of California, San Diego, correct? So you might work with the School of Medicine in order to develop some of the programs, or with the School of Public Health to sort of understand the best way to retrain the workforce. Is that correct?
0: That's absolutely right. And many of the changes that are happening in the economy right now are driven by technologies that were discovered at universities, right? So the universities play a fundamental role in the economy that we have today, right? We think of Apple, we think of Google, but the basic technologies underlying all of those devices that we are using, or all of the new medical procedures that are being developed, those were born in universities. So when the workforce needs training, because all of a sudden you need engineers that are capable of dealing with wireless technologies, where are you going to find that talent? That talent is at the university. That's the only place where it is, because it has not been massively deployed yet. So our ability to connect the research with the industry needs is another fundamental part of the mission of the Division of Extended Studies, that connectivity between what is happening on campus and what is happening in the community, both ways. Sometimes the community doesn't know that something exists on campus, and vice versa. Many of the products and technologies that are being developed in the university need to be transferred to the community to be turned into actual products that the community can use. So that aspect of going back and forth is very important. So many times when we have to develop a program and there is really no expertise out there, we tap the different schools on campus to help us design that. And that is one of the largest advantage of our division of the Division of Extended Studies at UC San Diego, that we have one of the top research universities in the world right behind us. So whatever it is that you are needing to learn, we probably have an expert there that can tell us how to teach it, or who can explain the technologies, or who can explain the processes. It's not all about technology. Sometimes it's processes that are changing. So it is fundamental for us to be part of the University of California, San Diego, because of the backing that it provides to all of the services that we are trying to offer to the community.
1: Excellent. This gets us back to the idea that, you know, the extended studies is a crucial part of the university being able to fulfill its mission of really serving all of California and connecting what happens on campus to our communities, to our workforce, to our employers. Now, in terms of knowing what we need, we have employees on one hand, they know the skills they might need. Employers on the other may know the skills they need. The researchers are bringing new skills to us that may be important for the workforce. But there's also other sources of data out there, and really lots of different information that we can draw upon, I would imagine, to create new programs. Now, the Division of Extended Studies here at UCSD is unique among continuing and professional education. So can you talk a little bit about how the division's research and workforce analytics help to shape its offerings, in addition to all these other sort of ways that we go about developing programs?
0: There are constantly new technologies emerging that are affecting the workforce. And sometimes they are being affected in ways that are not easy to foresee. Now, when an employer needs a certain type of employee, they need them right away. So we have to be able to predict workforce trends. What are the skills that will be needed? What are the skills and technologies that we should be teaching?

0: So for us, having a good understanding of the labor markets and workforce development trends is essential to our mission. And you're right, we are one of the few continuing education units in the nation that has that capability in-house. But for us, it's essential. It's very important because it allows us to predict and to be at the forefront. Being part of the University of California, San Diego means that we are at the forefront of many of these technologies that are being developed. And we need to understand how those are going to affect the workforce of the future. So understanding workforce trends, understanding the workforce of the future is critical to what we are offering. Because if we offer the programs too early or too late, then it's a wasted effort. People do not need them, or it's too late. The employers have found other ways to do it. The Division of Extended Studies is a rapid deployment unit in terms of educational needs, right? So for the university to establish a new degree in a new technology, it may take several years. And by then, the needs in the industry and in the community are done, right? So they are going to satisfy that need some other way. In our case, within a few months, we can create a program, a solid educational program where we are reskilling or upskilling individuals to be able to use those new technologies and new trends. But we need to know what those are. So for us, the workforce of the future and understanding workforce trends is essential. Having good, solid labor data information is critical. And not only that, also the ability of how to deliver that type of content, how to reach out to those audiences. And that requires market research and market analytics, that is part of the Center for Research and Evaluation that we have. They enable us to refine the programs based on not only individual perceptions of what should be taught, but on real data, on real market trends. So that is a fundamental component of our work. And it's not only just for us, we provide it as a service as well. So people from the community come with projects that need to be evaluated objectively, and we provide that service. Sometimes other campuses come to us and tell us, we are thinking about this, can you help us refine it? Same thing with the master's programs that are being offered on campus. Many times we offer that as a service to others. Private or educational organizations or non-for-profit organizations, which are the bulk of the people we tend to serve.
1: We've talked about transformations in the skills that are needed in a modern, high-tech, rapidly changing workforce. But I think the one that we're all really thinking about is artificial intelligence. This is the change in technology and in work that I think we all expect to really make a big difference in what the future is going to look like. How is the division helping learners adapt to this transformation and others that, you know, really are shaking things up?
0: So artificial intelligence is a very interesting technology in terms that it's affecting pretty much every single aspect of what we do. And what we are seeing now is just the beginning, is what they call narrow artificial intelligence. It can do one task very well, but if you try to do something broader than that, like a human being would do, right? Cook a meal and then go do surgery in the afternoon, it cannot do that. It can cook a meal or it can do surgery, but it cannot do both. So that next level is what is called natural artificial intelligence, which is, it would be equatable to what a human being can do. And then there is a theoretical level of artificial intelligence where artificial intelligence could do more than what a human being can do. For now, we are dealing with narrow artificial intelligence, and the types of work that is being reshaped is

0: is the work that tends to be repetitive, is the work that tends to be focusing on a narrow set of skills that require a lot of attention, like writing a piece of paper, a paper, or helping in marketing materials, right? It has some creativity, but it really is all about honing in on a specific skill. So what we are doing is really incorporating how artificial intelligence should be used throughout our programs. So whatever it is that you're doing, if artificial intelligence plays a role or can help you do your job better, we are including it in our programs. We do have courses that teach the professionals that are developing these technologies all about those technologies. But for the other professions, we are just embedding it into the learning experience. It's not like we are going to have artificial intelligence in accounting. It's going to be embedded in the way in which we teach accounting. So it requires to redefine and re-evaluate a lot of the programs that we are teaching, including those technologies. This is not new. This is something that we have been doing all along. It's just that the number of people that require reskilling is very large because pretty much every profession is being affected by artificial intelligence. So in our case, we need to be able to reach out because one of the problems that we are seeing in the workforce today is we hear about these low levels of hires in the companies and an increased number of people being laid off. And it's a convergence of different factors, but artificial intelligence is one of those factors. The important thing for anybody is to understand that your job may be affected by artificial intelligence, and it may be necessary for you to reskill and upgrade your skill set to make sure that you continue to be relevant in the marketplace.
1: Excellent. So artificial intelligence is, I think, a really excellent example of how to respond to something with really diffuse impacts that are affecting people in so many different ways. And I think this really gets at what extended studies is, how it's able to be responsive. You know, artificial intelligence may make some jobs less in demand. But what kinds of careers and job functions are currently in high demand?
0: So if we look specifically at artificial intelligence, the careers that are in high demand are the ones that are supporting artificial intelligence. So in an interesting way, is helping what we traditionally call blue-collar workers, right? So building new factories, building new centers, creating more energy. The energy consumption of artificial intelligence centers is tremendous, and it's affecting the prices of energy throughout all society, right? So it's very important that we continue to improve on energy, improve on our ability to build the buildings that are supporting all of this infrastructure. Now, more broadly, if you look at the different types of professions that are doing very well, are some of the ones that are less affected by artificial intelligence at this point in time. For example, healthcare. And with an aging population, it's very important that we continue to maintain a vibrant workforce in the area of healthcare, all aspects of healthcare. Also, cybersecurity. If you have artificial intelligence, those are data centers, and if you get them to do something bad, it can be really bad, right? Cybersecurity continues to be an area of high demand. And then specifically in different marketplaces, like for example in San Diego, the life sciences industry continues to be very vibrant and continues to hire. Same thing with everything that has to do with green technologies. That is more specific to San Diego as well. You see an effort in different industries that are dealing with alternative sources of energy and so on. And it all converges because we need

0: alternative sources of energy to satisfy the needs of the artificial intelligence centers. So it's all interconnected.
1: Extended Studies also has staff that I think is out in the community connecting directly with people. It's not just coming to campus or coming to one of the buildings, but really being in the community and connecting with others. Is that right?
0: That's absolutely right. So many of our programs are taught in the community. We go out there, we had programs that are taught in libraries, programs that are taught in partner organizations. The lactation program that I was talking about before, the experiential component, happens at hospitals throughout California. So yes, we are not just here in a particular geographic space, but we try to be in the community and service as many parts of the community as possible. So our programs are run throughout the nation, but it's also important to realize that we go to specific places when there is a specific need. Like I was saying about corporate education, we will go to the corporation and teach in that side. And some organizations have programs that are in the community and we reach out to them. Many of our teaching proficiency programs are taught in the community as well. So we tend to be very conscious of the geography of the place and the environment so that the learning experience is what it should be and it reaches the largest audience possible. So
1: moving from the community out thinking about the role of the Division of Extended Studies from a leadership perspective, what is the division's role in shaping the future of continuing education nationwide?
0: We are one of the largest continuing education units in the nation, and we are very proud of the service that we provide. We have been able to address many of the needs, and it's not just me. It is building on the skills that have been built into the organization over time by different individuals. And I have a wonderful staff that really enables all of this transformation and all of these community needs. So in many ways, I am proud to say that we are looked up to as one of the leading organizations for professional and continuing education in the nation. Not only in terms of the volume of students that we serve, but also in terms of the innovation of our programs. Like I said, we have that Center for Research and Evaluation. That's unique to us. We have this UCTV, which is unique. No other continuing education unit has something like that. We offer lecture series. We offer activities in the community that are unique. So our mission is very broad. It is really fulfilling the needs of the community at large, because sometimes education can be offered in many different ways, right? This is an educational opportunity. This conversation is an educational opportunity, I hope. So there are many different ways in which you can educate, build skills, and it doesn't have to be single-mindedly in a course, right? So in that sense, our staff is tremendously innovative, and they come up with different creative ways, not only to identify opportunities for topics to teach, but also on how to teach it, how to reach the community, and how to serve the needs of employers, of people who are at different stages in life.
1: Terrific. Finally, what message would you share with individuals who might be watching on our really sort of unique offering here at UCTV, who are thinking about returning to learning or starting something new?
0: I was saying before that people change careers multiple times, but we also have transitions in life. We may be undergoing different situations. We may be undergoing some family transitions. We may be undergoing some personal problems, health issues, and so on. And each one of those transitions, and life happens, as they say, require for us to be resilient and confront the problems if we are going to succeed. In the professional life, we have to be resilient as well. But we don't have to be stubborn. We don't have to be hitting our head against the wall every time. There are people out there who have done it and who may be able to help you achieve whatever it is that you have in mind. So tap onto those resources. Tap onto the experience of others. We are just one channel in which you can do that. But we are there. And like us, many other continuing education units, particularly the highly reputable universities, have solid continuing education programs. And I would advise you to tap into that. Never assume that your career is going to remain the same for very long, because it's unlikely. The workforce these days is changing continuously, either because you have to learn how to manage new processes, new ideas, incorporate new resources, or learn how to do new things. Your job is going to change. And for that, again, don't be stuck. Find ways to unstuck. Find ways to take that first step that will enable you to get going. Because sometimes the hardest part is the first step. We don't know where to start learning. We don't know where to start building those communities. But there are resources out there, like the ones that we offer, that enable you to reach out, build new communities, acquire new skills, and get unstuck, get going again.
1: Dean Villar, thank you for joining the Career Channel.
0: Yeah, thank you. It's been a pleasure.

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0: Thinking about college? 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
1: And we think about what causes breakouts, the etiology of acne is actually complex, and it appears to come from genetic, hormonal, and environmental causes. Acne might just feel like this superficial skin issue. We actually know there's a direct relationship between gut health and our skin, and these hormonal things that are at play as well for teens.
2: Purposes of pathology report is that we want to address specific clinical questions to determine the next step. Back in the days, those reports are targeted for our oncologists and urologists or radiation oncologists to help you make decision. Nowadays, there's more awareness that patients

0: should be in the driver's seat to make this important decision for their life. Unfortunately, a lot of language in pathology report are still quite not understandable.
1: Conservatism does scapegoat transsexuals. Believe me, I get it in my email inbox, but it fuses that moral crusade with a genuinely populist critique of liberalism, with its bland adoration of wonky technocrats, its penchant for elitist academic jargon, and its vision of progress that mainly benefits college-educated professionals.

Hi, my name is Stephanie Labou, and I am the data science librarian here at UC San Diego. To me, data science is extracting meaning out of the massive amount of data that is in everyday life. And it's also really automating that extraction, so it's not something that we can necessarily do manually. And it's also thinking critically about data. So we might have more data than ever before, but we need to know what kind of data we're working with and where it came from, because that will inform the results that we get out at the end. Being a data science librarian is pretty new. So data librarians have existed in libraries for many decades, and they were the people that really had the old, you know, the microfiche films of census data back before, you know, it was digital or CDs or floppy disks. And now everything is pretty digital. So data science librarian is a little bit of classic data librarian. So it's a little bit of programming, a little bit of help with statistics and visualization and computing, and all of that wrapped together, tied with a bow, is the data science librarian. And as you know, someone fortunate to be one of the first official data science librarians, I feel very honored to help kind of define the path of what that means. Especially because we have so many fantastic resources here, and our major and HDSI, it means I can sort of chart my own path because there's not a huge precedent because data science is developing so quickly. So it's really fun to be able to say, data science librarianship is 90% this and 10% whatever I want it to be, which is really fun. So for me personally, I'm really excited in the sort of meta research of data science. And so I'm working on a funded project right now, looking at how data scientists take their research outputs and document them and preserve them. And so we're specifically looking at machine learning models, which are usually really, you know, computing expensive and time intensive to create. And we would like them to be shared and reused if possible. However, there aren't really formal guidelines yet for how people should be documenting all the different parts of their machine learning model. You've got your training data, your test data, there are all these other moving parts that are often not documented. And without that information, it's really hard for another researcher to reuse that model or run that model on their own data. And so we're looking at how researchers share those, what information they share, and then how do we even preserve this big research ecosystem that has all these different subcomponents. And that is really where, you know, data curation comes into play. And so our research data curation group is really interested in helping preserve the research output and share it and make it reusable and reproducible. Every time I meet with a student or a faculty member, it's a chance to have a conversation about what is good data, because that is also really subjective. And so as a librarian, I tend to focus on, you know, is it an authoritative source? So, you know, a government agency that has the directive to study homelessness or, you know, mortality statistics. They are sort of the authoritative source. So that's a good way to

to find data that is going to be correct? Is the methodology available? Can we look at it and talk about how the data was collected? And so these are the kind of questions that I will talk to students and faculty about when they come in and say, you know, I just need this one thing. And so we'll have a deeper conversation about what the project is, why you need that data. You know, maybe what they're looking for doesn't exist, but something very similar does. Another good example is data that you can and cannot use. So especially for students, they want to web scrape everything, which is a great skill to learn. However, web scraping often violates a website's terms of service. It's in, you know, the big block of text that nobody ever reads, but it actually is a violation. You're not supposed to do that. And so having conversations about just because you can doesn't mean you should. You should still abide by the terms of service and make sure that the data you're using is legally accessed and is then nobody's private data that shouldn't be shared, and so on and so forth. One area that has come up a lot recently with our grad students and our faculty is advising on text mining. And so it's a really popular topic these days. Everyone wants to look through, you know, 30 years of journals or newspapers or things like that. And we do have databases that have that information. And so when we're talking about information access and data literacy, it's really sitting down with the researcher and having that discussion about what they're looking for. So we want the newspaper or journal article or whatever it may be to be machine readable. If it is a photograph of something, of an old newspaper, that's going to be really hard to work with. So we want to make sure that it's in the right format for them. We want to make sure that we don't have to worry about any sort of copyright issues. It's already been rights cleared for text mining. And then we want to make sure that they can actually get their, you know, 50,000 journal articles or 30 years of New York Times backlog, essentially. And so it's sometimes really hard to get batch exports from databases. And so we've worked with those vendors to really set up a way for, instead of researchers bringing the data to them, we can bring the researchers to the data. And so we have special platforms that we can give them access to. And once they're there, they have access to everything. So instead of going through and getting, you know, 10,000 articles from here for faculty member A, 50,000 from here for faculty member B, we can set them both up with access and say, have fun, do whatever you want to do. We've made sure that you have permissions. Everything is machine readable. Have fun and let us know how it goes. So that's where we can kind of set them up for success. For gold standard of data, it really does vary. Some of the things to consider, though, are, is it current? Is the information recent if you are looking for recent information? What is the time span if you're looking for historical information? Is the agency or organization that's putting out the data reputable? So do they have a long history of good research, or did they kind of come out of the blue and they're a fringe organization? Also, we think about who is interested in the information, who might have agendas for the information. So is it information that is coming out of an organization that is trying to prove a particular point? So this is often if organizations have political agendas, right? You know, do we know the methodology well enough to be able to say, I do trust that this survey was undertaken properly, right? If the survey says, you know, how much do you love this thing? A lot, a little, or I love it so much, right? There's no option to say, I don't love it at all, in which case your data is not really great. It's pretty skewed and you're not going to have great results. And then is it accurate to the best of our ability? So this is really where, if the methodology is available, we can look in, look at the survey instruments, look at the methodology. And then one that I always like to think about too and have students and faculty consider is, did we get the data by
legal and best means. And oftentimes, this doesn't mean that someone is going and doing something shady. It means that they found some data online and ran with it. However, when I have gone and looked at it, I've said, okay, this definitely was not accessed or collected in a way that was appropriate. So it's got people's personal information. Nobody gave consent to have their information collected in this way. A lot of information that is public doesn't necessarily mean then you can go and do whatever you want with it. And Twitter data is a really good example of this. So yes, all tweets are public unless your account is private. We all agree. However, there's a difference between tweeting and if a researcher grabbed all your tweets and then was publishing them and sort of, you know, calling you out in these published papers, you would feel kind of violated. And so we often try to think that people are behind every data point or something real is behind every data point. And so for the Twitter example, if you want to then share out this data set you have of tweets, you need to make sure to, again, abide by the terms of service. For every single, you know, data point or gene sequence, knowing where it came from, what it is supposed to be, if it is a combination of multiple other things, if it's a derivative of different variables. And so really having that documentation is something that we encourage. So you never know when someone's going to want to reuse your own data. And when you reuse other data, you want to have the best possible information. So it's sort of, you know, play nice, right? If you want to get really well documented data that is clean and ready to use and there are no errors and everything has been clarified in the documentation, you want to do the same thing with your own data because it's really frustrating to find mistakes in published and shared data. But it's even more frustrating if you don't know there are mistakes and find out way after the fact. And so really exploring any data that you find before you use it. From the basics of, are there any missing values? Does this look suspicious? So let's say I have, you know, a temperature data set and I have a value of like 19,000 degrees and this is supposed to be temperatures in San Diego. I would be suspicious that something has gone wrong. It's been really hot this week, but it's not that hot. And so really taking a look at any sort of outliers in the data set, anything that doesn't look quite right, and diving into that. It might be a real data point or it might be a mistake. And so making sure that you explore your data to get a really good feel for it before you throw it in a model, I think is crucial. And that sometimes is a step that people skip over because they're really excited, but it is really important to really understand the data that you are putting into a model because otherwise what comes out of it is not going to be accurate. I think it is important to remember that for a lot of data, there are real people under it. And even for data that's not necessarily, you know, people-driven, so, you know, climate data or oceanographic data, there is always some sort of real thing that is underlying these data points. And it's especially important for demographic data or user data or social media data. And I think that's something that can be hard to remember and people lose sight of when we're talking about really big data sets. So I think it's important to remember that each data point is actually a person. And it doesn't mean that you can't do the research, but I think it means approaching data science with a level of empathy and understanding. And so a lot of what I will tell students when they're thinking about projects is imagine if someone took your data this way. And if that would make you kind of flinch and make you feel uncomfortable, that is a hint to you. And it's also really important to think of and not be blind to data is just the way society is. So a common example is predictive policing. So every year I have students that come, it's a really common first project to make a model that will predict crime. However, this carries a lot of baggage. And so it's really easy to go out and find
arrest statistics and demographic data and information about crimes. And if you're not thinking critically about the data you're working with, it is all too easy to write a few lines of code

code and make a model, have a result, and assume that result is somehow an inviolable truth of the universe that you have managed to find. Really, your data is a product of hundreds of years of societal pressures and influences. And so who gets arrested for what crimes, what sentences they have, levels of recidivism, is really impacted by, you know, social issues. And so though that's an example that gets used a lot, predictive policing as something where the model is pretty inherently biased just because of who gets arrested. But that's a pretty straightforward example. I think what's important is to take that thought process and apply it to other things. So really thinking through, if you are putting demographic data into a model, what does that data really represent? And where do you have confounding factors? I'm really excited about the focus on data in data science. I know that sounds a little strange since it's in the name, but there's been a lot of focus and excitement about methodologies for data science. So machine learning and neural networks and AI, and those are all very exciting things. But I think recently we've seen a trend that I hope continues in the future of really critically analyzing the data itself. So the data that goes into your machine learning model or your neural network, and saying, you know, where was it collected? How was it collected? Is the data biased in any way? Is there anything in this that would then travel through my model and influence my outputs and my results in a way that is not necessarily accurate to the underlying scenario? And so I think that increasing level of data literacy and really interrogating the underlying data is an exciting avenue for data science. I don't think it takes anything away. I think it only makes the results richer. And so I think being in the mindset of, we are stewards of the research that comes out of our university, and we want to make it accessible and ideally for it to have an impact. And it can't have an impact if it is poorly documented, or not shared, or not shared with the appropriate context, or if we are not communicating the nuances in what is coming out of our data science research. And so I think that kind of mindset of helping it along is a real opportunity and a strength of the university.

So I'm going to tell you a story about dirt. You never know where you're going to find the newest discoveries. And we have colleagues who are undaunted by difficulty who have come up with a molecule that is the first ADAR1 inhibitor ever to be made that was propelled into the clinic by somebody who's in the front row. And this is named after her, Rebecca Morris. Thank you very much. Rebexanib is the name of the drug. And this is what happens when people never, ever, ever give up, ganbatte. And that is a Japanese term for never giving up, right? So we're all here to talk about how we get stem cells that go from aging to precancer to cancer stem cells, and how do we unravel this complex puzzle and actually intercept it before people go from a precancerous condition like a myeloproliferative neoplasm that you heard Noah talk about to a full-blown cancer, and how much of this is human-specific biology that's actually stress-induced. So when I'm in clinic, people say, how much did stress have to do with me getting this disorder? And so we really want to unravel this. And fortunately, we can do this in the hematopoietic or blood-forming stem cells because they're readily accessible. As you heard Allison say, it's hard to get a piece

of your brain, people don't really want to voluntarily give that up, but they will give up some blood, in some cases, some bone marrow. So we've been working on how these disorders where you make too many of one type of blood cell, whether it's white blood cells, red blood cells, or platelets, first start. And they often start at the level of a hematopoietic stem cell or blood-forming stem cell. These were discovered in 1961 by Tillam McCulloch in Canada because people were worried about nuclear proliferation. And they thought that radiation would wipe out our entire bone marrow. Then Tillam McCulloch discovered these cells called hematopoietic stem cells. And Irv Weissman was able to find the surface markers that allowed us to isolate that. And since then, that was back actually in 1992, we've been uncovering where these mutations start. Why do we care about stem cells? Stem cells are supposed to regenerate our tissues, but they can also regenerate cancer if they've gone awry. So we've been targeting the pathways that allow these stem cells to take the initial step between being abnormal and actually being able to clone themselves. So I'll talk specifically about inflammation-dependent base editing enzymes and their role in myeloproliferative neoplasm progression to acute myeloid leukemia. This all starts with these stress enzymes that are human-specific. So humans evolved to protect our stem cells from repetitive elements, these retroviruses like human endogenous retroviruses and long interspersed nuclear elements, lines and herbs. Now, this is biology that was ignored for a long time because we couldn't sequence it. The repetitive elements, they were really hard to see, but they're very, very important for telling our stem cells how to behave when you're undergoing stress. So they tell us to mobilize our stem cells and they tell our stem cells to clone themselves. But when they do this too much, the enzymes that were supposed to prevent this active retrotransposition or activation of lines and herbs actually start to mutate our DNA. Those are apex, or our RNA, that's ADAR. So we have these repressors of retrotransposons or repetitive elements, that dark genome, that when they're activated for too long can actually lead to precancer and cancer. So why does this have anything to do with space? So like Allison, I was looking at the NASA twin study. This was published in Science in 2019. You see that Scott Kelly came back 2 inches taller than his brother Mark. Amazing. You get to be taller. Apparently your skin gets better. According to Peggy Whitson, you lose your wrinkles. The only thing is Scott Kelly, after almost a year in space compared to his brother Mark that didn't spend much time in space, came back with immune dysfunction, pre-malignant changes in the blood that looked like they were just the beginning of a pre-leukemic disorder, and the same inflammatory growth factors that we know can activate these enzymes, ADAR and APABEC, that can mutate our RNA and DNA respectively. So now we've completed 9 missions to the ISS. We're thrilled to be able to work with our implementation partners and NASA to be able to see in an accelerated time frame how stem cells age, how they become pre-malignant and malignant. And that's something that is all detectable now, thanks to the work we've done with NASA and our implementation partners. So we've developed these canaries, as I like to call them, the Cancer and Aging Stem Cell Nanobioreactor, Artificial Regenerative Intelligence Enhanced Systems. My dad was a coal mining engineer, and he always taught us that you take a canary into a coal mine because they're much more sensitive to carbon monoxide. And so this is our equivalent. It's like a canary or a carbon monoxide sensor of stem cell stress. We made this with Space Tango. So we've got the Space Tango here team today. Hey, Twyman, Paul, we've got a number of you here because we just did deintegration of SpaceX 33 for us and Allison Motry's mission as well. And so basically, this is a little incubator. It's a cube lab. You see here you've got this flask for the media. You've got the nanobioreactors that we made here. All of these experiments have been directed by our stellar mission specialist, Jessica Pham. And basically, we can put stem cells in these little nanobioreactors and then image them with this microscope. So we can see when stem cells are asleep. They're supposed to be asleep 80% of the time to maintain their full activity. When they're in cycle, they're green. When they're dividing, they're yellow. You see how small this pediatric blood bag is? That has all the stem cells we need to actually reproduce all the blood cells in our body if we had to use this as a therapeutic avatar, or theratar, as I'm calling it.
This is a splicing reporter, so we can see in real time in space and on the ground whether or not the stem cells are splicing too much. They turn green. And then we can see, have they activated this malignant gene called ADAR1, which is here in green, in tumor organoids. So we did this all so we could see, are we seeing accelerated stem cell aging in space? This was suggested by Scott Kelly, coming back looking about 10 years older than his brother, at least from a blood standpoint. So we did this study, NASA funded, with Space Tango. We were able to see that stem cells age faster, probably 10 years faster in space than on the ground. And the most notable finding was that in flight, there was activation of what we called the dark genome, with the cells that had been in flight here in red compared to ground controls. So we talked about activation of the dark genome, or Darth Vader of the genome, because you inherit it. And that seemed to catch the attention of CNN, NBC, all these other groups, because they thought this was cool. The thing is, we didn't just invent this. We have this. Our DNA is littered with all of these vestigial viruses, retroviruses, and they have been part of our genome for thousands and thousands of years. They should stay quiet, but they get activated under conditions of stress, and they lead to this stress biology that can induce accelerated stem cell aging and precancer. So we were feeling very Debbie Downer about this whole thing. And we thought that once aging has started, there's nothing that can stop it. This is a freight train. But actually, this is thanks to our friends in the audience from Axiom. Pinar, hello, here you are. And our biorepository team, Inga, again, Jessica, the whole lab. We were able to study whether this is true in astronauts. So we looked at the Axiom 2, 3, and 4 crew members. They're all superhuman. They all seem to have this idea that everything will work out. So I don't know if this is part of astronaut training or whether they were just genetically built to be like this. But we decided to ask the question, do they age faster from a stem cell level in space? So we looked at Axiom 2 crew members that had been there for 10 days, Axiom 3, 21 days, Axiom 4, 20 days. And so we were able to look at before, during, and after return from space to see what their stem cells did. So we're able to do this for all of us now, by the way. So if you wanted us to look at your stem cells in your blood to see if you're stressed or not, we can actually do it. We can take 2 little vials of blood. We can separate out the purified stem cells that are CD34 positive, and then do whole genome sequencing to look for mutations with Ludmila Alexandrov's lab, whole transcriptome or single cell RNA sequencing, and then look at aging of those stem cells. So when we first looked at the data, I thought, well, here we go. We're seeing accelerated aging. But then Patrick Chang, because I always love to point him out, and Claire Engstrom in the lab said, actually, there's this other population of stem cells that comes up in flight in response to stress that is a more primitive stem cell. And I remember saying to Patrick and Claire, that's not a stem cell. It looks too primitive. But it turns out, just a little while before we made this discovery, Dominique Bonnet found this population of EPCR-positive stem cells that is 10 to 100 times more capable of regenerating our bone marrow. I just hadn't read the paper. So went back, read the paper, said, holy moly, this is what the astronauts are doing. They're mobilizing this highly regenerative stem cell population in response to stress, not just space stress, but they even do it a little bit on the ground in anticipation of launch. So this is something that we can test in all of us now, and it's a marker of resilience. And it turns out that that stem cell population may outcompete the mutated stem cells. And those stem cells we think are being mutated by activation of that enzyme I mentioned, APOBEC3C. So we're able to see, are your stem cells revving up and regenerating, or are they being corrupted by this enzyme, APOBEC3C, and getting mutations that we can detect? 10 days in space is not so bad. 3 weeks, we start to see mutations. But for people that can mobilize this regenerative stem cell population, it seems to outcompete the bad. So how is it that we can detect and expand those cells and prevent precancer from becoming full-blown cancer? One way is to detect APOBEC3C and reverse that. We're working on it. But we decided to start at the end of this story, target this malignant enzyme that works in a human-specific way to corrupt our stem cells, and that's called ADAR-P150. The reason
that's so bad is it allows cancer stem cells to clone themselves and evade the immune system. Now, ADAR1 is something that our lab discovered back in 2012, actually, as something that allows cancers to clone themselves. This became something that a lot of groups worked on and started to look at ADAR high as bad in AML. If you're high in ADAR, you don't live as long with AML, multiple myeloma, liver cancer, breast cancer, 20 different cancers if you activate this. But it wasn't just a story about cancer.

0: cancer cloning itself. It was a story about cancer evading the immune system, because if ADAR is turned on, it turns off interferon in the tumor microenvironment. So the T cells go, okay, let those guys go. It gives the cancer a hall pass. So we started saying there's no time to wait. We have to strike at cancer just as it's getting started, or ideally before it really takes off, blasts off, pun intended. So here's Jessica working at ISSPF, preparing our tumor organoids for flight. We started testing cancers in space with Axiom 1. We showed that the tumor organoids tripled in size in just 10 days. But perhaps most importantly, in addition to tripling in size, they activated that enzyme ADAR1. And that gave us an opportunity to target this enzyme. So here's Walter Villaday. He's an astronaut. He's doing our experiments with breast cancer organoids. He's comparing two drugs, fedratinib and rubexinib. And that rubexinib is the drug that very specifically prevents ADARP150 from being activated, whereas fedratinib is a weak ADAR inhibitor. So we wanted to compare the two. And basically what we found in that study is rubexinib behaved as a cancer kill switch. If you're not growing, you're dying. The tumor organoids just stopped growing. So then we said, well, that was in a cell line. What about metastatic breast cancer from patients? And we found, this is day 4 of our Axiom 4 mission, the rubexinib stopped the growth of these tumor organoids. They have that ADAR green fluorescent protein reporter in there. Looked very similar to genetic knockdown of ADAR. But I think the surprise was really glioblastoma multiforme. So GBM is the most malignant brain tumor in adults. It affects 13,000 people annually. It has a 100% mortality rate, usually within 18 months. There's nothing that works to stop this freight train. So we were amazed when rubexinib at low doses seemed to stop this tumor from propagating. And, you know, the ADAR knockdown wasn't even as dramatic. The other disease that responded exquisitely, sensitively, was secondary AML that has evolved from a myeloproliferative neoplasm. So you see this forms this almost solid tumor cluster of disease. This is day 5 in flight. It had just stopped growing and couldn't be propagated. And then Jessica and Wen showed that if you transplant the cells that have come back from flight and were treated with a vehicle control, they still grow the leukemia, but the ones that were treated with rubexinib have trouble doing that. So we've got an active investigational new drug application now. The company Aspra will be taking this forward to that phase 1 clinical trial with rubexinib for treatment of patients with myelofibrosis or secondary AML. But the idea is that it could expand to a number of other ADAR-activated malignancies, and the way to accelerate the implementation of this more expanded trial is because of space. We only got this accelerated view into how cancers evolve because of our NASA ISS missions. So basically what we're looking at are these twin crises in cancer. The number one cause of death from cancer is actually the cancer comes back. And the reason it can do that is our stem cells get exhausted. They don't make a proper immune system and they can't see the cancer anymore. So we're tackling these twin crises in cancer with our NASA crew members and the Undaunted Axiom crew members. We're thrilled to be able to work with Redwire, Space Tango, Axiom, Bioserve, and we just signed an MOU with VAST. So we're thrilled about that. Thank you, Ken, for propelling us forward together with Meg and the whole team at VAST. But the point, I guess, of all of this is to say what Noah was telling us. It's our collective responsibility to make sure that never should there be a person that has to worry about the cost of care. We need to make therapies more effectively. This drug was found in the dirt in Japan. It's a bacterial metabolite, so it's a soil bacterium that Jim LeClaire and Mike Burkhart were able to purify. But this is the dawn of a brave new era where we can do this bigger, better, faster, smarter. And faster includes spaceflight. So I just wanted to thank everyone for being here and for recognizing that this is just that pivot point in time where we all have to do this together. Thank you.
1: Amazing talk as always. I guess my question is on EPCR. As you know, I used to work on this, and you said that it's kind of resilience, that it's part of the resilience that

maybe kind of express on them. And so I guess my question would be, hey, what do you think the mechanism that would lead to that resilience? Is it just a stress? Is it something else that, you know, the bone marrow of the science is sensing? And then the other way, we know maybe ways that we can mobilize those cells. Will that be actually a way for us to increase resilience, or would we want

0: doesn't look like it can mutate itself as readily. We do think it is sensitive to a mechanosensor called piezo-1, and that is something that Fubi in the lab has an agonist and an antagonist for. It's a way of expanding this population. It's also ADAR high and line and HERV high. So not all of these retroelements are bad. It's just when they're activated for too long. So they are part of normal regeneration. So we do want to learn how to expand them. You certainly have your whole PhD on this. So yes, please, we'd love to work with you. But we don't think this is just for blood stem cell biology. We think it's going to be important very early in neural stem cell biology, skin stem cell biology. Cancer, you know, takes a highway. It hijacks these stem cell pathways. So we're trying to dial it down where you see it in cancer. But it could also be the other side of the coin where we can enhance regeneration, provided we can control it.
1: For the drug resinotib, where does the bacteria, you said it comes from dirt in Japan. Okay, who found this bacteria in dirt in Japan? That's really interesting.
0: It's such a great question. You know, this comes down to basic science. There was a scientist working in Japan that said, wait, what's this? This drug seems to kill cancer, and was working with cell lines. And then a Japanese company, Eisai, E-S-A-I, decided, well, maybe this will be something. But it turned out it's really hard to make. We had no idea. You know, when you start on this difficult journey, you never know how hard it's going to be. But a friend of mine who actually invented fedratinib, that drug that's now known as Inrebic, said, Kat, when you have a problem, go back to the beginning, kind of like when you lose your keys or lose your cell phone. Where does it come from in the first place? So it turns out that bacterium has an enzyme that makes the drug. So we were able to find the enzyme, clone it, make it fully synthetically. So I think, as Allison was alluding to, we have a lot of natural products, and go back to them and say, can we make this even more effectively? So it was a very clever thing. It's kind of like immune checkpoint inhibitors. They were discovered 20 years before that Nobel Prize was given. So some of these things take a while to incubate. And the point with precision medicine now is we can see it faster and we can develop things faster. I think we just need to put our minds together and be open-minded about the next set of cancer-curing drugs.
1: With this experiments in space, at what magnification or what fold do you expect drugs to get approved? How much faster?
0: It's such a great question. And I was on a full-day workshop with the FDA and NASA. So the FDA wants to regulate this. They're seeing things are happening very quickly. And so, you know, as you can see, the FDA is really trying to look at approvals based on organoid models, tumor organoid models that started April 10th of last year, where they said a lot of these immune-based therapies actually aren't predicted based on animal models, and we can predict them based on patient-derived little mini tumors. So they're in it to win it. And I think when they talk about a fast path or acceleration, fast path to approval, it can be as little as 3 years from first patient treated. So I've seen that with one drug called Sprycel, where it was 3 years from first patient treated. And I know because I treated one of the first patients when I was at Stanford. But I think we can really demand that this be done faster. And I think the reason it's faster is patients are really thoughtful and are giving their blood, their bone marrow, their tumor tissue, sometimes sequentially. And that's allowing us to see how cancers evolve over time and actually dial back the clock to precancer and say, wait a minute, this started at this precancer stage. So now we have genomics and RNA-seq, and we can make it very precise and have a stellar stem cell fitness portal, the StellarNome, that you'll hear from Peter DeVault about from Epic. So I think we should all have access to these data in real time, and I think it will accelerate approvals pretty dramatically. So you think about, usually it takes 10 years minimum to get from an idea to an FDA-approved therapy. We're trying to shorten that timeline to 3, hopefully. And with AI, we'll be able to get some early indications of what's likely to work. But it's not going to replace natural intelligence, which is regenerative, neural stem cell-based, and we network because we bounce ideas off each other. So thank you.

Stem cell science is changing medicine and our understanding of human development. The Stem Cell Channel takes you into the labs where cutting-edge research takes place, introduces you to the scientists leading the way, and breaks down how these amazing discoveries impact everyday life and health. Visit uctv.tv/stemcell. Tonight on UCTV,

My name is Ashley Mason, and I am an associate professor of psychiatry at the University of California, San Francisco. I direct the Sleep, Eating, and Affect Laboratory, where we study sleep, eating, and affect independently and as they relate to each other. Much of my research has focused on craving-driven overeating, particularly in people who feel that they eat more in response to their food cravings than they wish they did. The issue with these cravings is often that they aren't for things like broccoli and Brussels sprouts, but rather they're for things like brownies, cookies, and foods that we don't find in nature. A major component of my research program has focused on developing interventions for people who wish that they ate less of these crave-worthy foods. In normal times, we're often in environments that structure what and when we eat. For example, if we're working in an office and we had to pack our lunch ahead of time, with the knowledge that we'd have only a certain time to eat it, then it's easier to stick to our plan of what and when we eat. The office life can, in this way, support us in healthy eating behavior. In pandemic times, though, we've been locked in our homes and have been able to eat anytime, all day, pretty easily, because we're only steps away from our kitchens. There are several strategies, though, that we can use to promote a healthier eating pattern when we don't have our usual supports that come with a more structured office and work environment. First, the golden rule. If a food isn't in our house, we can't go down to the kitchen to eat it in the 5-minute window between meetings. For example, if we don't have cookies and brownies or chips or other foods that we find difficult to resist in our homes, we are just less likely to eat them. Second, keep food out of sight. The more often we see bags of chips or boxes of cereal, the more that we're consciously and non-consciously reminded to eat these foods, sheerly for the pleasure of eating them. So put food away in the cupboard and in cabinets where it's out of sight. Third, consider planning out and prepackaging your snacks for each day. This way you know what you're going to get to snack on, and you're not going to be making decisions based on moments of Zoom exhaustion or fatigue. Nobody is at their best in making decisions in the middle of a long streak of Zoom meetings. Fourth, don't discount the power of putting food into dishes. When we eat chips right out of the bag, it's pretty hard to know how many we've eaten. So always put them in a dish, preferably a small dish, so that the dish looks full and satisfying. Finally, a new idea in the literature is something called exercise snacking. Perhaps give this a try. Next time you have a 15-minute break between meetings, instead of reaching for a food snack, reach for an exercise snack. Go on a walk around the block, for example. It doesn't need to be an exercise session that involves sweat or heavy breathing. It can just be as simple as walking around for a while before your next hour that you're spending in your chair at your desk. Next, I want to talk about how easy it is to just keep eating. I'm going to use chips as an example for the time being, because most folks would say that eating chips is not something that contributes to their health. So like we were talking about earlier, when we eat chips right out of a giant bag, it's nearly impossible to know how much we ate, especially when we're eating mindlessly, without awareness, while doing other things like watching TV, reading a magazine, chatting on the phone, and so on. What we are eating might actually be quite delicious, but we're largely missing out on that when we're eating mindlessly. So next time you find yourself

yourself at the bottom of a bag of chips, wondering how you could have just eaten them all, try sitting quietly and reflecting on how your body feels. What is the true reward of having eaten an entire bag of chips? Often how we feel while we are overeating chips involves feeling that we've escaped into another mental state of distraction, but how we feel after we ate all those chips might feel quite different. Bloated, thirsty from saltiness, nauseated, guilty. While the feeling of distraction while mindlessly eating the chips, the distraction, it might feel rewarding in the moment, the true rewards after we're done eating, the feeling bloated, feeling guilty or upset, nauseated, and so on, aren't actually rewarding. And these rewards can last for far longer than it took us to mindlessly overeat the bag of chips in the first place. So there are a few practices you can try to work toward eating with more awareness, which can translate into less overeating of foods that aren't contributing to your health, foods like chips. The first step is to shut off those distractions. Turn off the TV, put down the magazine, quit out of social media apps, and finish up that phone conversation. The second step is to select the food you'd like to enjoy and put it in a dish or a napkin. Just make sure it's outside of its packaging and just take out a little bit. Then, without any distractions, slowly eat it and notice the texture, the taste, and the experience of eating it. You might find, by eating this way, that you choose to eat far less of the food. After a few mindful bites, you might have derived the best part of the reward from the experience. And then you won't have to experience the rewards of overeating. Instead, you can step away from the food and resume the activities you paused, chatting with a friend, reading a magazine, and so on. So I hope you'll give some of these strategies for achieving healthy eating goals a try as part of your health style, and I invite you to bring them with you wherever post-pandemic life takes you, whether it's back into the office or into a brand new work environment.

I tried. I couldn't. So I go back to home. After dinner, I also think about it deeply. And maybe several hours, I got an idea I could solve. And next day, I again visit to University of Tokyo, showing I solved it, getting one pencil. Okay? However, I prepared this slide. Okay? I tried to solve this problem. I couldn't. So maybe I'm much better in my high school hood. Okay. And I entered the University of Tokyo. Yeah, I supposed to become some researcher in science or engineering. Okay. However, there is a lot of peace movement or movement against government or against America imperialism, okay? And I involved in that movement. What is the result? Okay, after 1.5 years, they decide the which course you choose as a higher education. Okay. And say mathematics department, physics department, electrical engineering department, those require very high score. But my score is very low, unfortunately. So I thought, but at that time, there was some, explanation that some researchers, some professors created a new course named Mathematical Engineering. Okay, those professors, they worked in aeronautics in the World War II. Then Japan was defeated, as you know, and they prohibit research on aeronautics. They look it might be dangerous. And so those professors changed the name into applied mathematics. But after several years, it again the prohibition resolved. They come back, created the new aeronautics department. Most professors joyfully went back to this new department, but some strange professor. So, no more aeronautics, okay? It's too narrow. We should have our eyes much wider and apply modern mathematics to many engineering or some other problems. So they created mathematical engineering course, very small course. Professors are only 4, but the students are 5, okay? And at that time, they themselves are just struggling to found a new mathematical engineering. Okay, so they did very hard work. They worked hard. So this is maybe the beginning of my very lucky life. Okay. And they say, the professor Schultz, you are free. You can do anything you want, okay? For mathematical science and engineering, but you should open your eyes very widely and to think about any phenomena or problems to do research. If you like it, you should do it deeply, but never, only inside, your eyes should be much larger. So, I mentioned the mathematical engineering. Now, mathematical engineering, it sounds not so strange, but at that time, it was very strange. And math-

mathematical science, still not popular. Mathematics, very popular. In Japan, pure mathematics is the top level in the world. They say application of mathematics, that nonsense. Okay? Those who dropped out do application of mathematics. Mathematician should be pure and purer. Okay? But as I mentioned, it is the beginning of my luck. So, my graduate study is, say, very different subject. In master course, I try to analyze electrical networks. It has some combinatorial and structure, and I used modern homology theory to solve those problems in terms of algebraic topology. And then I try to differential geometry of material, very different fields. In the material, there's a lot of fine structure. They call it dislocation. And fracture of material happens by a motion dislocation. And it is very good described by Riemannian geometry. It is one subject my professor Kondo created, but at the same time, in the UK or in Germany, similar theory appeared, and they discussed a lot of those things. Finally, I have interest in something information theory. I'm very impressed by reading Shannon information theory book, and I tried to make some theory of signal transformation or signal transmission in terms of geometry. So this is my PhD study. Okay. I was very lucky because at that time in Japan, they say technology, engineering, science, very important. Maybe the influence of sport, Sputnik, and the Russian Sputnik, then the government decided to enlarge those science and engineering department. That implies they created lots of new professor position. So there are lots of vacant. After the graduation, I directly became the associate professor at Kyushu University. Okay. And to my surprise and to my luck. And in Kyushu University, I studied what subjects interesting. At that time, perceptron is invented by the Rosenblatt, American psychologist. Okay? He proposed some learning machine. Machine should learn as our brain. Okay? And then we can create some artificial intelligence things. Now, there's another school of artificial intelligence. But Rosenblatt thought that such a radar-style neural networks, and to train that one, maybe there's a universal artificial intelligence machine can be realized. But at that time, it's impossible. The computer facility, computer ability is so poor. Okay? They cannot handle the problem which you are interested in. Okay? At that time. However, the theory of learning machine is very interesting.

interesting. And at that time, only the last layer neuron, they can learn. You can train only last neurons and intermediate neurons. If we could train it too, and maybe it much higher ability. But at that time, it's impossible. Why? The reason is they used 0-1 combinatorial neurons. They call McLuhan-Pitts neurons. Okay. However, if we use analog type neurons, now they use analog type neurons, then if we change the connection rates everywhere slightly, we can find the effects it gives to the last neurons, okay, output neurons. That is, in mathematics, it's a differentiation, and if there are many snaps, it's a gradient. So I proposed gradient descent method of the training such a neural network. It's so simple. It's so obvious. Okay? But at that time, no one said so. So I tried and I did computer simulation. It worked well. To my surprise, after 20 years later, some American professors, including Hinton, rediscovered this type of learning method. Okay, so, but and at the same time, I am interested in the why our brain works so well. Okay, it's like neural networks here, but it works very well, and I just studied something, physiology, neuroscience book, very difficult, but reading, they describe details of neurons, synapses, and so on. But still, how we think, see unknown. Even now, it's unknown. How we have mind, we have consciousness, we can do mathematics in the brain. Brain surely can do that, but it's a very difficult thing. So I think maybe we can we use some mathematical model, simplified model of neural networks, but analyze deeply those simple models. It's simple. We can do analyze and just study what is the ability and disability or limitation of this simple model. Then we can go one step further to understand what the brain works. It's mathematical neuroscience. Okay? There are some physiologists, my friend said, oh, Amari-san, you are doing the theory in the heaven. We are doing theory or experiment on the earth using monkey, rat, all those things. You are the heavenly, academia. Yes, I think it's okay. But still now, mathematical neuroscience is going on, okay? And it's becoming more and more important. Okay, and then in 1975, I visited America. Michael Arbib, he's here, invited me to join his laboratory. Also, he has interest in brain mathematics and all combination of those things. And I think my English is very poor, still now, okay? But maybe if I visit America, maybe my English becomes much better, okay? And my daughter, one of them here, speak English very fluently. I'm not, okay?

But a 9 months of the life in America, it opened my eye very widely to the international academia. At the university, there are many visitors from all over the world. They do speak, okay? And students hear those things, becoming, they are very internationally educated. And unfortunately, yes, in the airplane from Japan to America, okay, it's Korean Airlines. At that time, they request $3 to put the earphone and to watch movie. I tried, totally not understanding. At that time, I felt okay in return flight. And I can understand very well that movie. However, okay, and in return flight, I paid $3. Okay? But still, English was very difficult. But one thing interesting, I traveled from Massachusetts to Los Angeles by car, taking 3 months, a long travel, looking very nice, sightseeing places. Now here is some picture, okay? I was young, obviously, and my daughter, smallest daughter is here. Okay, now, and then the 1985, and again, they say the neuron-like machine can do something very good, and internationally, a big write-up, neural networks research. Okay, but before that, it's called winter period of those neural networks or artificial intelligence. Okay, and but in Japan, we don't have any budget. In America, Europe, there are large budget cuts for this subject because it looks useless. In Japan, we have almost no budget of research. So then, that implies no cut. We have freedom to do our research freely. And we tried to think about mathematical neuroscience or machine learning, and we collaborated with physiologists, neuroscientists. They are working on the ground, I'm working on the heaven. Okay. And so Japan became something advanced country in theory of neural networks. I'm one of the who did many works, those the stochastic gradient descent learning method, or I did associative memory model, or neural field dynamics, and many of these things. Then suddenly, at that time, still, the Japan financially, economy is going up, but still university is difficult to go abroad. Okay. Then I met Michael Harvey, and after that he invited me to visit America. Okay? So then there was a boom in 85, and suddenly a telephone call came to me. And at that time, no direct telephone. The university took some place of telephone and they called me, Professor Mari, here is an international call from America.

0: rule from America. It's English.
1: Okay.
0: But I couldn't read it. Okay, please connect. And it was the neural network first neural network conference held in America. It is in San Diego. Okay. And they say, they would like to invite me as a speaker. Okay. The, all the expenses they pay. So I said, yes, okay. This is the beginning of the, my something, the debut of international community. Okay. And then Japan economy got better and better. Some developed so quickly. And there are lots of funds who are abroad. Then after that, I did reach but some time after, yes, then I did research on the mathematical neuroscience or machine learning about 10 years, okay? Then I felt I am an expert of this subject. Doing many things is maybe that might be a big mistake. I should search for other interesting fields to tackle. Okay? And I think at that time, the information science, say, Shannon information science, or control system theory, or those dealing with information, they use algebra, the mathematical analysis, mathematical logic, and those things. But we couldn't find any geometrical theory. Okay. Geometry has a wider perspective. So we need the science of information, okay? And I just worked on the statistics. Statistics, they use the not single probability theory, but other candidates to be estimated, a family of probability distribution, say Gaussian distribution. It is something manifold. Okay? In Gaussian case, say simplest one is two-dimensional. Okay? And what is the two-dimensional Gaussian distribution? What its structure is? Okay, and we need some principle. And the idea is if we are given a number of the observation from one distribution, we have very rough form of that distribution. It's a histogram. However, histogram is like this way. So we need very smooth two-dimensional Gaussian distribution. We need to project this observation in the two-dimensional manifold of probability distribution. Okay? Then what is the projection? Projection is just the straight line and such that it's cross, right arm. But what is a right arm? We need something metric to define the right angle, and we need something connection, affine connection, to be what is a straight line. Of course, it's curved space, so there's a realm of differential geometry

try to do things very hard. And I was very lucky. I met Sir David Cox in Japan and presented him my idea, my design of the differential geometry of statistics. Cox said almost nothing. After returning in London, he wrote me, your idea might be opening a new way to statistics. So we need to study, check those ideas internationally. So he organized a workshop on differential geometry of statistics in London. And I was invited. I've met many of the famous statistics people. And one of them is the C.R. Rao. He died 2 or 3 years ago, at the age of 103. Cox died also, maybe nearly 100. And I am from America, and Ephron, from Stanford, came. So Cox recommended me to many international conferences to be a speaker, so that the idea of information geometry spread widely. So this was very lucky thing. And at that time, I met Kolmogorov in Russia. And of course, he died now. But those things are very lucky. And I called my theory information geometry. It was geometry of statistics. So maybe, statistics geometry might be a better word, but I think no, it's not limited to statistics. It should be open to more wider subjects. And now, information geometry is applied at many areas, physics, mathematics, and so on. It becomes wider and wider. And of course, we use information geometry to analyze artificial intelligence or studying the ability of those deep neural networks. And also it's happy that, and Springer people visited me. There's a Japan chapter of Springer. Duhange visited me, and we are thinking about to publish a new journal, Information Geometry. How do you think about that? I said, oh, great idea. However, it's not profitable. Very small readers. At that time, Springer people said, no. We are looking for the 10, 20 years later. It might have big audience, big readers. We are just searching for such science, which develops 20 years later. We think information geometry might be such one. I'm so glad. So it's now 8 years after, and Springer just united to his nature, and they are more profitable journals. They say, Professor Amai, there's a problem in continuing the information geometry. There are not so many readers, the contributors. That's the problem. And they are even

0: Anyway, okay, I mentioned second neural boom happened, but still, unfortunately, the neural network technology, we cannot use it. The other time, computer facility, again, not so good. Okay, still not so good. It's much better from the old time, but still not good. And now, the third, or they say fourth, AI boom, neural network boom, is coming. Okay? And I was astonished at seeing those new AI technology, say ChatGPT. They do very well beyond my anticipation. Okay? So I cannot use that well, but still very helpful to doing something and writing a letter of recommendation, which I sometimes ask to write. Okay? But now I do draw the very rough the manuscript, ask ChatGPT, please make it much better. They do very simple thing. I studied English for say 50 years or more, still very bad. Okay? But AI much better. It's very surprising.
1: That's good, even.
0: So after that, yes, at that time, retirement A of University of Tokyo was the 60. I should retire and to search for some another job. And there is a RIKEN, that is Physical and Chemical Science Institute in Japan, and Masao Ito, who is the neurophysiologist, founded neuroscience inside the RIKEN. Ito invited me, Amari-san, RIKEN is very good. Why you not join us? Okay? So I joined. It's a paradise. Lots of research fund and working on mathematical science. We don't need any big fund, okay? But they have a lot of those things. I do research free, okay? And then also artificial intelligence or mathematical new science by using information in the geometry. And at the age of 80, I retired, okay? And I think, okay, it's very free time. And science, all those things, I continue as my hobby. I like to play Go game. It's like chess. Okay? And so then COVID happened. After retirement, and I visit the RIKEN every day, but just COVID came, they say, don't come to RIKEN. Say, once a week is okay. I'm still visiting RIKEN once a week to play Go game. Okay. So, now I'm astonished at the power of artificial intelligence and to think about what is the difference from human and artificial intelligence. Present AI is so wonderful and progress is so rapid. Maybe next year much better, next one next much better. But I believe our brain Thank you.

much more powerful, something wonderful. Okay? And then, in this period of artificial intelligence, what our society, our culture should go? There are lots of optimism and pessimism. Someone say, AI period, then paradise, we can live in paradise. Okay, all productive works, those are done by AI. We don't do anything, but we have sufficient basic income. Not small income, okay? Sufficient implies every day, good wines, okay? Good beers, and very delicious food. It's enough. Do you think this is happy society? I don't think so. It's not paradise, but it's domestication of humans by AI. Okay? You see the pig or chicken or those animals, they can eat freely. Are they happy? I don't know. They don't know too. But for human, such an life is not happy. Human likes to work because they are our brain and human are the result of evolution. Okay? For evolution, human has a society, and the then those by evolution we reach to the our mind, okay, consciousness, and logic, mathematics, science, and so on, okay, and to work is by the necessity of our pleasure. We need to work. We need to communicate with our other humans. It's society. And the feeling we do work and do something, accomplishment, feeling of accomplishment, that are very joyful. We did with this, okay? And so, and we need to work, even if there are no pay, but the food and drinks from the other side free, because we never stop working. Work is sometimes painful, but after accomplishment, it's changed into very joyful structure, okay? And pain and joy just integrated, and we want to work by something to create, to generate, or just from curiosity, okay? So maybe what is the work? We need to create works. That's okay. Amateur work is okay. Amateur science, very good. Okay? Now they say the science compete to each other. This discovery, I'm earlier than you one day. Okay? Then keep that its process secret. That's ridiculous. We freely discuss, say, and there could be many simultaneous discoveries in world overall, which is earlier, that's no problem. Okay. We enjoy together, our findings are very close, not great. Okay. Then, that work is like just to play. Work and play united. Okay. And also,

the painful work and the joyful work is united. That is our society should go. However, how to reach that paradise, okay? There are lots

0: And also, the AI is promoted by those big money companies. They want to earn money. They do proceed AI only for money. That are very dangerous. And from that time, disparity of people might increase. And also, politically, there are a lot of populism. Also, AI might help those in right of populism. And we are thinking about our society, civilization, the freedom and equality and dignity of humans, those things we should keep and we should create not domestication, but some new civilization to a future society. Of course, education is very important. How do we treat the AI? AI is dangerous because it's very useful. We ask easily AI to do this work, they did. That implies our thinking is decreasing. Okay. So joy of thinking or pain of thinking, it's very important. Sometimes we think about deeply, one day, 1 month, even 10 years. Sometimes the very good idea came into our mind. That's a very joyful thing. So, I hope you should create new society, new civilization. I'm not satisfied with the current situation of civilization or a political situation. Okay? But there are a lot of difficulty in conquering and create new civilization. It's up to you. Okay? It's no more me. I'm just looking, and maybe I live only a few years. Okay? But it's you who create a new civilization and paradise of human beings. Okay, thank you very much. Thank you.
1: Thank you very much, Amari Sensei, for the very inspiring talk. So this is a time for question and answering. We have students here. Anybody have question for Amari Sensei, please line up behind the mic.
2: Which open problem in information geometry or neural computation, what do you consider the most important?
0: I think modern AI, larger language model, developed so quickly, and they believe bigger is better. Okay? And the scale of neural networks becoming larger and larger. And practically, it worked. But there should be some limit, okay? And now I feel we don't have enough theory to explain why the current neural networks or transformers or those things work so well. So it's poverty of theory now, okay? And we

0: Say big AI, they are creating, they need big fund. But without certain big, large money, we can create theories. Okay? And those things is open to not America or not China, but even Japan. Japan is now poor, not poor as the 6 years ago. It's still rich. Okay? But we can do that. So it's a mission of a theoretical person to understand why it works so good. They say something emerged. Okay? I agree. But what emerged? We don't know. So maybe we can think about a new theory which makes it possible to construct a smaller scale, very wide artificial intelligence.
1: Amari sensei, good kaito arigatou gozaimasu.
2: Let's take a question from my left hand side.
3: Hello, my name is Isabella. I'm from Tijuana, Mexico. And my question is, with the evolution of AI, how is the new generation, can we still live freely as a society to continue to develop the use of AI to do good and not create danger and live in this paradise that you talk about?
2: Would you mind like repeating the last part of the question? This last part of the question a bit slow.
3: Yeah. Okay. I'm gonna read it. All.
2: She wanted to know like how we would live with AI in the modern days as they are becoming so powerful, mm-hmm. and then really as a newer generation to really live in this paradise mm-hmm. that you were describing before. Yeah. How should we? What is the optimal relationship that we should develop with AI? If that's the
0: That's a very difficult question. Nobody knows the answer. Okay? But we should find the way. Now, there are so lots of war going on, okay? And also the disparity of people increasing. They have to overcome this bad situation. We don't know. Okay. Now also, democracy is something in crisis. Under the democracy, there are such a Hitler or those people might keep. Okay? So we think about from the various side, like the, of course, from AI side and smarter, small scale AI, power AI, and prevailing for all other people. Also, about the relation between our neighbors, it's very important, and the democracy, how to keep democracy. Those things are all up to you, not me.
4: Yes.
3: Thank you. Okay. Hi, my name is Erin Aldape. And throughout your presentation, you mentioned lots of changing situations, like the way you experience your education, different cultures, different languages, and even the change in our critical thinking skills that AI has inevitably brought. So I wanted to ask, what could you share to us, young folks, about overcoming change in such a technological era?
0: So, we cannot stop development of technology, okay? It's so powerful and it's so convenient, the modern AI, so helpful. We should use it, but AI is not the AI use ourselves to find the answers. The important thing is we should use by thinking.

0: considering very carefully, okay? And don't rely on the answer of AI. There might be lots of hallucination, okay? So, I'm very afraid of, say, even the child can use AI very conveniently, so that we should not lose our thinking ability, joy of thinking, and all of those, the thinking deeply, say 1 year. Maybe suddenly a new idea come up with my mind. Those new findings AI cannot do. Okay. So we are very careful not losing our working, thinking, those, and communicating to each other, not with communicate with AI, but to communicate within human. That's a very important factor, I think.
1: Thank you. We can take a question from my right hand side.
2: Yeah. Konnichiwa, Amari-san. Watashi no namae wa Emily desu. Kayoubi ni hanashita yo ne. And my question is, you talked before about your work in geometrical information. And I wanted to ask, is this different information for conscious? And if it is, how can we describe it mathematically, consciousness?
0: What is the last part of the question? Information?
3: Information of our consciousness.
0: Consciousness?
3: Yes. Like,
2: can it be described by mathematics?
0: Yes. Consciousness is a big problem. It emerged in our mind and our brain by revolution. And I think the consciousness is such a simple thing that I know what I want to do by myself. That's important to communicate to each other. When we work together, we need to transmit some idea I'm intending to do to the other people, okay? So that's the beginning of the consciousness. And recently there are some theories of consciousness in the, say, information integrated theory or those things, but still insufficient. The consciousness is part of our mind, and that evolved through long history. So, simple thing for machine to have consciousness, okay? And that is if machine or AI knows what the AI is doing now, currently, maybe the after following prompt, they are doing some work. But if AI understands the true meaning of prompt or task which they do themselves, they do perform some reasoning. And currently, the stochastic reasoning is most part. But they should do more logical part, and now logical part is going on. But how to combine nicely those stochastic thinking and logical thinking and knowing one's intention? Those things are necessary for the future machine, and it's the beginning of consciousness. But consciousness is much more delicate things. I believe if there is a machine, AI, who has personality, its own, yeah, its own thing to, and sense of justice and so on. It's very dangerous. One can easily create machine like Trump. Okay? Everything is there. If we got money, that's okay. I am great. Okay? Or Hitler, or Putin, or those, there are many such people. Now, if such AI emerged, it's so dangerous. Now, this is a problem of the personality or consciousness and the machine.
2: Okay, hi, arigato gozaimasu.
4: Hi.
1: Do you have a question?
2: Okay. Hello, Dr. Amari. It's a pleasure to meet you. My name is Camila Hilar. I really admire your career and your work. I would like to ask you, do you think artificial intelligence will ever surpass human intelligence?
4: Sure.
3: Whether artificial intelligence will eventually surpass human intelligence.
0: Again, very different question. Okay. And human intelligence, say some scientists, Newton or Einstein, then our usual deeds and also the current AI, they do interpret input, okay? And thinking about many examples, they think this new situation should be certain sound, okay? However, human do not satisfy with those, they got given problem, they got answer. It's okay, but it's not satisfied. So, and from ancient days, they know the movement of stars, and they have some law how stars going on, okay? And even all the time, they can do such interpolation. However, they don't ask why. But anyway, say Kepler find that the planet go around the sun in something in like round motion. Okay, it explains every situation very well. But the Newton did not satisfy with that answer. Why? Why the announcement about Earth or other planet go round? Okay. And he invented something, the law of gravity, the concept of force, or concept of mass acceleration, something very new things. And combine those them and create a new unified theory. Okay? The current AI couldn't do that. In future, is it possible? We need some motivation of curiosity to ask further and further. And it's very difficult to have current AI such curiosity. I cannot say anything about in future. It might be possible, but it takes some few years, I guess. We got it by evolution of many, many, many years.
1: Great. Thank you, Martin. So let's take a question from my left-hand side.
5: Good afternoon. My name is Aldo Reynoso. I'm from Lázaro Cárdenas High School in Tijuana, Baja California. And I wanted to ask you, what advice would you give to young students who want to contribute to the future of AI, and what skills or fields should we focus on studying?
1: So he wants to know, as for young people, do you have advice about what skills and the subject of learning that they should focus on?
0: It's a very difficult question. I say, don't stop. You

0: using AI. It's very convenient too. But whenever you use the AI, you are the master. Okay? And you think at the same time, don't rely on the answer which computer gives. You should think about, is it right or not? So I advise you not take easygoing way. Whatever the AI is useful, convenient, don't rely on that. At the same time, you should consider, think about the whole story of the world and the problem you are facing.
1: We'll take one last question from this side.
2: Hello, my name is Luz Ortega and I'm from Southwest High School. And I wanted to know your opinion about AI wasting natural resources for us.
3: So she is pointing to the fact that these days modern AI models use a lot of energy to train these models. And what is your opinion about that?
0: Yeah, now the AI is very energy consuming. It cannot continue further, okay? But maybe, I don't know, 10 years, 20 years or something, we invent new technology which needs not so great energy. Our brain works, they say, only 20 watt power, that is like this small tube, okay? So energy problem is now the big obstacle making the AI larger and larger. Okay. But I think not near future, but in some future, we can invent new technology which conquer that problem.
4: Yeah.
3: Sounds good. Let's thank again to all the students who asked questions, and especially Amase Sensei for the wonderful QA.
5: Thank you.

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0: we think about acne and we think about what causes breakouts, the etiology of acne is actually complex, and it appears to come from genetic, hormonal, and environmental causes. Acne might just feel like this superficial skin issue. We actually know there's a direct relationship between gut health and our skin, and these hormonal things that are at play as well for teens.
1: Purposes of pathology report is that we want to address specific clinical questions to determine the next step. Back in the days, those reports are targeted for our oncologists and urologists or radiation oncologists to help you make decision. Nowadays, there's more awareness that patients should be in the driver's seat to make

0: this important decision for their life. Unfortunately, a lot of language in pathology report are still quite not understandable.
1: Conservatism does scapegoat transsexuals. Believe me, I get it in my email inbox, but it fuses that moral crusade with a genuinely populist critique of liberalism, with its bland adoration of wonky technocrats, its penchant for elitist academic jargon, and its vision of progress that mainly benefits college-educated professionals.

I'd like to begin by acknowledging and appreciating the talk that you just heard, which really emphasizes that animals and humans can get the same diseases, and yet physicians and veterinarians rarely consult with one another, and that human and non-human animal commonalities can be used to diagnose, treat, and heal patients of all species. And I also would like to acknowledge that this comes, as Barbara pointed out, from a long lineage that goes back to Oslo. And one of those steps along the way was one of our own here, Kurt Bonuschko, unfortunately couldn't be here because of an illness, the founding director of CRESS and professor of pathology here, who really emphasized one medicine. So I'd like to flip the coin around. In science, there's always two sides to every coin, and say, are there human-specific diseases? So what we've been hearing about is the evolutionary biology and diseases of a large variety of animals, mostly warm-blooded social animals, vertebrates, and you can see an entire lineage here. Let's zoom in on the group that we belong to, primates, and zoom in further. And among these primates, we have New World monkeys, Old World monkeys, gibbons, various so-called great apes, and then us, humans. If we zoom in further here, we can see that we shared common ancestors with orangutans, gorillas, chimpanzees, bonobos, just a very short time ago in evolutionary time. And here's another way to look at it. In millions of years before present, there's certainly some discussion about the time frame. But a very important point to make here is that while we classified all these species as great apes, the mean difference between chimpanzees and bonobos is less than 1% of the amino acid sequence level. In fact, we are closer to bonobos and chimpanzees than they are to gorillas. In fact, we are closer to chimpanzees than mice and rats are to each other. So really, the classification should be like this. We are hominids, and then among the hominids, the lineage leading to us are hominins. So if you have a species that's 99% identical to us at the protein level, how could you possibly have anything that's different between them? And in fact, when I first got in this field, I found out that the veterinarians at the primate centers I went to were using Harrison's textbook of internal medicine, same textbook I'd used. So that made sense. But if you want to say there's such a thing as a human-specific disease, it's got to be very common in humans, rarely reported in closely related species. Now, this is very important. I'm zooming in on this clade, not about things that happen at distant portions of evolution, even in captivity, and could not be experimentally reproduced in such species. And I should warn you, I'm going to talk about a few really horrible experiments that were done a long time ago that will never be done again. So there's a caveat. Who do you compare with? In my opinion, reliable information is limited to data on a few thousand great apes in captivity, which were cared for at NIH-funded facilities with full veterinary care, probably better medical care than most Americans get, and full necropsies. So this is a reasonable data set to compare with humans. I think comparing with wild chimpanzees and self-domesticated humans isn't that useful in this question that we're trying to ask. So when I went to the Yerkes Primate Center and other centers and asked and said, what's the commonest cause of death in captive adult chimpanzees? They said, heart disease, heart attacks, heart failure. So I said, oh, it's the same thing. But then my wife, Nissi Varki, who's a pathologist, went to see what was going on. She came back and said, you fool,

It's mostly a different disease. And so we got together with various experts across, including Kurt, and wrote this article that says heart disease is common in humans and chimpanzees, but is mostly caused by different pathological processes. So in comparing these two species, amazingly it turns out that while we humans, essentially all of our heart attacks are due to what you heard about, atherosclerotic coronary blockade in the arteries, chimpanzees do get atherosclerosis, but it rarely ever leads to coronary thrombosis. Instead, they get this very peculiar kind of scarring in the myocardium, in the heart muscle, fibrosis, so-called interstitial myocardial fibrosis in great apes. This gives rise to abnormal rhythms, heart failure, and heart attacks. So it looks like humans, but at autopsy, it's a different disease. In fact, since we wrote this article and others put this out, it's become so well recognized that interstitial myocardial fibrosis is such a major common in captive great apes in all the zoos that all the zoos led by Zoo Atlanta have gotten together and formed a network to figure out what is this disease and why is it killing all our great apes. And so there are two mysteries to be solved. One is, why do we humans not often get this fibrotic heart disease that's so common in closest evolutionary cousins? Conversely, why do great apes not often get the kind of heart disease we get that's so common in humans? Since we're genetically so similar, there must be a very limited number of reasons. You'd immediately say, it's just cholesterol. In fact, cholesterol is the leading thing that pushes atherosclerotic heart disease. But look at this figure here, and look at above is the black line. The chimpanzee levels of cholesterol, even at birth and soon after birth in the first decade, are so high that they should be on statins. And they have similar HDL levels. They have the APOE4 ancestral allele, higher LPA levels, sedentary lifestyles, hypertension, and so on. Now, to be fair, there are some amino acid differences in those two very important proteins, and that may be part of the story. So based on this kind of work, Nissi Varkey and I went to several of these primate centers and tried to learn more about these biomedical differences. In this case, we're focusing on differences. I want to be clear, there are many similarities, which I'm not going to talk about. And so we, of course, work on sialic acid biology. That's another story for another day, but this article also talks about those differences. So here's a list of candidates for human-specific diseases that I call definite, meaning the data so far suggests that. Long list, obviously I'm not going to go through the whole list. I'll give you a few examples. The big one, of course, that I mentioned is this remarkable difference in the rates of coronary thrombosis versus interstitial myocardial fibrosis. In fact, spontaneous coronary thrombosis due to atherosclerosis seems to be very rare in other animals in the absence of experimental genetic or dietary manipulations. And the human-specific mechanisms, undoubtedly, as mentioned, have to do partly with behavioral and dietary changes, although I'm looking forward to the talk from Mike Gervin on this hunter-gatherer heart disease. These amino acid changes in these two proteins, and something I'm not going to go into, a genetic change in sialic acids that seems to have made our immune cells much more prone to inflammation and also contributes to the effects of red meat and heart attacks. But that's, of course, a specialized case. Here's another disease, malignant malaria, the big killer malaria. Horrible, horrible studies done in the 1920s and 1940s in the Belgian Congo. Two-way cross transfusions between chimpanzees and humans infected or non-infected with malaria. No evidence of cross-infection. Turned out the parasites look the same but are different. Fast forward almost a century and work by Carter member Francisco Ayala and others showed that all the falciparum in the world, this killer malaria, belongs to a very small clade in the midst of many, many, many other ape malarias. In fact, Barbara Hahn later showed that Plasmodium falciparum probably arose by a single transfer from one gorilla to a human, sometime, we don't know exactly when, a few tens of thousands of years ago. So Pascal Gagneux have summarized it like this. Ape malarias are very common, and because of the sialic acid change I'm not going to go into, we escaped the target, and we had a free ride for a million years or so, but the parasites always win in the end. And finally, the parasite in that one transfer switched to bind the human kind of sialic acid, and then, of course, we spread the mosquitoes and our environment, and that the rest is history. Here's another one, typhoid fever, big killer throughout human history until very recently. And it turns out there's been a host adaptation to humans.

Again, most horrible studies done in the 1960s, large doses of Salmonella typhi were given to chimpanzees. Survival was much better, and they were much less sensitive. Turns out we found an explanation for this. There's a human kind of sialic acid shown on this side of the screen, and the other side of the screen, GC, is the chimpanzee type of sialic acid. And the typhoid toxin only binds to the human kind of sialic acid. And so using mouse models, we can sort of show that this is what's going on, that you have the sensitivity and resistance. Cholera. Robert Koch, the famous microbiologist, said, although these experiments are constantly repeated with material from fresh cholera cases, our mice remain healthy. We then made experiments on monkeys, cats, poultry, dogs, and other animals, and we never were able to arrive at anything similar to a cholera process. So far, there's nothing except a baby rabbit model. Of course, there's an explanation for this. Now, I've been talking mostly about infectious disease from Jared Diamond and others. And if you look in the bottom of the screen, you can see that certain diseases like rabies can spread throughout many animals. And then eventually, a disease makes its way into humans and by what's called the Red Queen effect becomes highly specialized on one species. And so some of this is not surprising, but the fact is there are such diseases. So there's one set of different definite diseases, though, that are kind of interesting. These are gonorrhea, various other organisms that infect newborns, where it appears that what these bacteria have done is invent the human kind of sialic acid and coat themselves in what my colleague Victor Nizé calls molecular mimicry. They're basically wolves in sheep's clothing, and they're very successful pathogens. Okay, so that's some examples. I haven't gone through all of them of human-specific diseases that seem to be human-specific. What about probable ones? Alzheimer's disease. Another CARTA member, Tuck Finch, has written this commentary. Is Alzheimer's disease uniquely human? That Alzheimer's disease may be a human-specific disease was hypothesized in 1989. Apes accumulate considerably more amyloid plaques after 40, an age at which these are uncommon in humans. Despite this early plaque buildup, ape brains have not shown dystrophic neurites near plaques. Aging great ape brains also have few tangles. We cautiously support this hypothesis, and this is under further investigation. Carcinomas of epithelial origin. To date, of these few thousand apes cared for in captivity, not a single case of carcinoma of esophagus, lung, stomach, pancreas, colon, uterus, ovary, or prostate. And so Nissi and I looked into this and concluded that while relative carcinoma risk is a likely difference between humans and chimpanzees and other apes, a more systematic survey is needed. Of course, age is a factor, not just environment. And so you'd say, well, a lot of these diseases we've been mentioning have to do with age. Well, in fact, chimpanzees in captivity can live up to the age of 45, 50, occasionally even up to 60. And so they are in an age range, you're looking at the rates of human cancer here in human males and females, where you might expect to at least see a few carcinomas, a few heart attacks of the human kind, and a few early cases of Alzheimer's-like disease, but none have been seen. Possible examples. Another long list, and here we have what is called absence of evidence is not evidence of absence. We really don't know. But it's kind of interesting that bronchial asthma, I've been looking for a case of bronchial asthma in a great ape, or for that matter, in a monkey, and there's no papers about this, except there are papers like this. Here's a paper about asthma-like syndrome in a single monkey that says, the present case is remarkable in that there's a paucity of reports of naturally occurring allergy airway disease in non-human primates. Now, this could have to do with the hygiene hypothesis, other issues remains to be seen. Anyway, to conclude, disease profiles of humans and chimpanzees are rather different considering how genetically similar we are. Chimpanzees, contrary to the original idea of the NIH and health sciences, are poor models of many human diseases and should not be used to model human diseases very often, if at all. Humans, conversely, are likely to be poor models of many chimpanzee diseases. So there are huge ethical issues here. Chimpanzees are sentient beings. I wouldn't do anything to a chimpanzee, I wouldn't do it to a human, and with even greater care than with humans. And back in 2005, Jim Moore, Pascal Gagné, and I wrote this ethics paper, which suggested that we conduct research on great apes following principles generally similar

to those accepted for human research. And we even suggested that the researchers should volunteer to be subjects in the same studies. Since I wrote this, I keep getting these letters saying, please sign this document banning all future research on chimpanzees. And my answer is, that's a terrible idea. Would you ban all future research on humans? But unfortunately, that's what's happened. For other reasons, really good reasons of getting chimpanzees out of not very good facilities and avoiding invasive research, the NIH just threw up its hand and has stopped all chimpanzee research, practically speaking. And the question is, will the ban on chimpanzee research actually do more harm than good to both species? And I'd add a final corollary. Chimpanzees would benefit from more ethical studies of their own diseases. And I'm hoping that we can still keep this area of research open because I think it's important both for both humans and chimpanzees and the diseases that we both get. Thank you.

Thank you all for coming. It's a distinct honor and pleasure to be here to celebrate the achievements of Dr. Amari. I have been a fan of his work since early on. In fact, I've had a book, copy of his book on my shelf since I was a student. To be precise, I had a Xerox copy of his book on my shelves that I inherited from a friend who thought that it was worth spending half a day copying it. But I'll remind you that this happened before there was a thing called portable document format, or PDF, before there existed companies where you could buy a book on the internet and it would show up at your door. So that will date me. But nonetheless, his work has had a profound influence on my thinking and my work. So there you have your celebrated natural gradient. And the beauty of the work is that it establishes connections between the world of geometry, which is nice and elegant, and it has differentiable manifolds and vectors and parallel transports and Riemannian metrics, to messy things at the time, like measurable functions, probability distributions, and concepts that are quite squishy, like entropy, or if you have two random variables or mutual information, KL divergence. And of course, this object, the Fisher information matrix, that looks remarkably ugly when you view it written like this, but in fact, it's remarkably elegant when you think of it as the curvature of a smooth manifold. And so that was the beauty of the work that Dr. Amari unveiled to us. Today, we live in a world that is a lot messier, and often I find myself thinking that we're operating in a way which is not unlike that of Vesalius, when they were trying to figure out how the brain works, and the way they did it is they opened one up and they messed around and poked and tried to figure out. Not very successful. Modern neuroscience is slightly more sophisticated, but still we're planting electrodes and so on and so forth. So what I would like to do today is I would like to give you a sense of how some of the ideas in the work on information geometry percolated down to an evolving and forming theories that are emerging of how these artifacts work. And it's a remarkable time because these are objects that we built, yet they exhibit behaviors that were not designed for, that we're not foresee. And I think it's a unique time in life when I'm not aware of anything like this ever happened before, and it's an exciting time from my perspective. I understand many students are scared, but it's also

a tremendous opportunity. So the word information appears often here, and information is an abused word, especially when it comes to trained models, to the objects of machine learning. So I'd like to spend a few minutes kind of getting into a little bit of detail to tell you how tricky some of these concepts are once you go down to the details, and to shine a light on how the thinking of Dr. Amari actually helps us view these things. Okay, so bear with me with a little bit of technicalities here. So here's the deep neural network. That's the type of things that we work with today. So if you use an AI bot these days, you would certainly say that it has a lot of information. You ask questions, you get answers. Okay, but what does that mean exactly? So whatever information is in that model, before you start the training, is in the data set that you use to train the model, because there's nothing else before that. And after you've done training it, it must be in the parameters or the weights of a trained model, because there's nothing else left. Okay, but when you try to use classical notions of information theory like Shannon entropy, okay, there's no information in the data. It's instantiated. Okay, and the mutual information with the trained model is also zero, unless you view it in the continuum, and then you have differential mutual information, and then you will see that it's infinity. So it's either zero, infinity, neither of which makes sense relative to the intuitive notion. Okay. So what about when you use these objects? Well, when you use, presumably in the future, you're going to sample some data which you don't have yet. So that is a random variable. It's not yet instantiated. And then if you use the trained model to select the hypotheses that score highest with that model, you can see that most of the time it works. And then we have theory that says that, yes, it works, because so long as the trained model optimizes a loss with some regularizers, it's not too far from the error you will make in the future. Okay, these are called uniform generalization bounds. They look like this. So it says that the error you will make in the future, which of course you cannot compute because you haven't seen the data yet, is not too far from the error you make in the past, which is entirely under your control. It's what you optimize during learning. You can make this zero. So long as the complexity of the model, which is measured by the information that the weights contain about the data set, is not too large. You know, this is Occam's razor, it has the basis of regularization, and so on and so forth. So this object, the information that the weights contain about the data set, you could make it zero by just dumping noise into your parameters. Of course, then you will pay a price in the training error, or you can make the training error zero, but then the cost of storing the data set into the weights will be very high. And so in general, you try to trade these off. And this is classical inductive generalization theory, okay? All right, so what's the problem with this? Well, what is this object, okay? What is it when you try to compute it? You can write it as the Kullback-Leibler divergence between some type of prior distribution on the weights, and then given this prior, which you can think of as a code to compress the weights, you look at the coding length of the weights. Now, the prior that makes this thing make sense is what's called the adapted prior, which works as follows. Take all the data sets in the world. On each of them, train your model. You get a set of weights every time. Then average out these weights, okay? And then you get with the distribution with respect to these weights. And then compute the coding loss, the coding cost of storing the weights that you train on your particular data set, and you get a number. Okay, so yeah, it's crazy. I mean, nobody's going to train a model on every single data set of the world and then marginalize out all the data sets. It's obviously only conceptually viable, but even if you could do it, does it make sense? And the short answer is does not, okay? And here's how we see it. Okay, let's say you train a data set on some classification task. Let's say you want to discriminate airplanes from cartoon characters. Very useful task. You train a model however you want, you get a set of weights. These are numbers sitting on the memory of your computer. Okay, now you can take every single datum and attach

it to the weights after the least significant bit, okay? Because typically we have many more weights than data. And now what happened is that, of course, the coding length of the weights will be bigger because you have more stuff to store, but you expect that the performance of the network will improve. Not a bit, because already you already optimized the training loss. And so this type of complexity or information that you stored is useless, and yet it compounds into the classical Shannon information theory. Okay? So how do you solve this problem? Well, it turns out Shannon kind of had the right idea in a paper in 1950, where he tried to measure the entropy of the English language. And the idea was as follows. Write a sentence, and then mess with some words or some characters, and then see if you could reconstruct the exact sentence despite these perturbations. And if I can change this M to any letter I want, and I still am able to say that this was supposed to be an N, well, there's not information in this M. So I can just remove it or replace it with something at random. I certainly will not pay any cost to store it. Now, for the case of Shannon, it was easy because the task was a data set. You take the data, store it, transmit it, you want to recreate it. But more in general, you have arbitrary tasks. Let's go back to cartoon characters. But the same idea can be applied, but except with one twist. And now, the amount of information in the trained model depends on the type of performance you want. If I'm happy with 50% performance, to use Al Pisano's example, if you want a weather predictor for San Diego that is right 50% of the time, I need zero information. I just return sunny every day, and I'm right, 49% of the time. So zero bits, okay? But if I want higher percentage, I need to be more sophisticated. And what happens is that if I use a trivial classifier and I'm happy with whatever percentage time, in this case, let's say 75%, I use a color histogram and say when there's blue, it's an airplane, otherwise it's cartoon character. Even if I perturb the data a little bit or I perturb the classifier, which is the same, the loss doesn't change, it stays within 75%. But if I want 99.9%, now I have to account for the fact that there may be airplanes that look like cartoon characters. And now that's reflecting the fact that as soon as I make some perturbations, now my training loss goes up, okay? And so now I need to allocate a lot more bits to this boundary. And here how it would look in formulas, okay? So you train a network, however you want, doesn't matter. Stochastic, gradient descent, deterministic, you guess, whatever, doesn't matter. You get a set of weights. Now on these weights, you can perturb them using samples from whatever distribution you choose. Let's say Gaussian, pick whatever you want. You do so and you add more and more perturbations until your training loss reaches a threshold. Now, the maximum amount of noise that you can add to your weights that will not change the training loss is information that is not accessible, okay? It is useless, the model doesn't see it, okay? You might as well throw it away. And whatever is left after you remove that is the amount of information that the trained weights contain. Even though the weights are not a random variable, okay, so entropy is zero, but you can define a notion of information that is well-defined, well-posed, computable. It requires solving a constraint optimization problem just to get a number. But the beauty of this is that if you write this in optimization in Lagrangian form, and look at the second order approximation of that, you get your Fisher information, okay? And that's one of the key objects in information geometry. So the Fisher information, which is a matrix that you can compute with the weights of a trained model, doesn't require you to believe in the existence of some underlying distributions or model. It's fully instantiated, computable, concrete. You get numbers out of it, okay? So here's a connection already that emerges the moment you try to get into the details of what does it mean when you say that the model has a lot of information, okay? It does in the sense of information geometry, not in the sense of classical information theory of Shannon. So it turns out that in this equation, if you use this funky prior that I mentioned, you would get this bound, but as again, the Shannon information is not well-defined, but it does relate to generalization.

0: Now, the phishing information is well defined. It's what happens if you plug in an uninformative prior, except that it does not relate to generalization. And then you have also Kolmogorov algorithmic information, which does relate to generalization, and it is well defined, except that it's not computable. Okay, so you have all these notions of information, none of them quite fits, but I will argue now that they're actually quite connected. Okay?
1: No.
0: So the beauty of this way of measuring information is that you can actually measure it while you're training models. Because the phishing information tells you the curvature of the loss landscape, not just at convergence, but as your solution moves along. And if you do that for a typical neural network, it looks like this, which is super weird. So the blue curve is the trace of the phishing information as you train a model for a number of epochs. And so the phishing information initially goes up. You accrue a lot of information, you memorize. And then at some point, you start forgetting. You start shedding information until you settle to a point where there's very little information, and yet the accuracy in the test set keeps going up. Okay? So this means that to learn, you have to forget, which I'm very happy to tell my wife when I forget something is that I'm learning. It doesn't quite work, but I want to do a slight detour on biology. So many of you may be familiar with Thorsten Wiesel and Paul Hubel, the pioneers of modern neuroscience. They did some experiments on critical learning periods. Critical learning periods is the phenomenon by which if you don't learn a skill early enough, doesn't matter what you do, you don't learn it. This is why you cannot teach old dogs new tricks. This is why if my son was born with an optical defect, and so if you don't correct it early enough, you remain amblyopic. So what they did is they took cats that had congenital cataracts, and they removed the cataract after 1 day, 2 days, 5 days, 10 days, 100 days. And then they observed the visual acuity of the cat at full maturity. So a normal cat has visual acuity, the units here don't matter, but that increases up to a point after about 100 days, the visual system is fully formed. And so this is kind of the normal cat. Now, if you have a cat with cataract and you remove the cataract on day zero, there's no more optical defect. And so eventually the cat can see as well as the normal cat. But if you remove the cataract after 10 days or 20 days or 50 days or 100 days, the cat is functionally blind, okay? So it's not an optical problem, it's a neurological problem because your visual system doesn't form. And there is kind of an irreversibility whereby if you don't get it right early on, you don't learn. And this skill is true for songbirds, it's true for locomotion, it's true for a variety of skills across species. So there's another way of viewing this, which is instead of correcting the deficit after a certain window of time, you pick a window of time and apply the deficit on a sliding window. So if I take my glasses off now for a month and then I put them back on, there's no difference. But if I need glasses and they don't put them on me when I am a baby, I will never see normally, okay? So the sensitivity to critical periods in cats is a curve that looks like this. So it is maximal after about 25 days and then it decreases. So even if you mess up with the optics, after 100 days, the cat doesn't matter, doesn't mind. Okay, so this is what these plots for cats look like, and this is what they look like for neural networks. When my then student Alessandro Achille suggested doing this experiment, said, "You're out of your mind. Critical periods are due to loss of neuronal plasticity, which is a biochemical phenomenon. There's no biochemistry here. The connectivity is fixed at the outset, stays fixed forever." Okay, but it turns out that this is not a biochemical phenomenon. It's an information phenomenon. And there is a concept of information plasticity. And by the way, also, I forgot this, which is that if you take this plot, which I showed here, and overlay it to the trace of the Fisher information, this is what it looks like. Isn't that funny? Okay? And this is again, okay, the spirit of Dr. Amali showing up, where the maximum of Fisher information during the training process is exactly the maximum sensitivity to critical period. You don't want to mess

with your data during this period. You don't want to have any deficit. After that, it doesn't matter. Okay, so the facial information connects to connects to the curvature of the lost landscape, connects to sensitivity to critical periods, and there is this notion of information plasticity, whereby if you remove

What happens if you want to visualize it geometrically is that the facial information corresponds to the curvature along the path. And so these networks, as you train them, their solution in this very high dimensional space has to find this narrow corridor, high curvature, after which the valley opens up into a wide landscape, and where you converge there, it doesn't matter. Okay, so classical Tikhonov regularization theory is about smoothing out the loss landscape at convergence. It's not relevant here. Okay. And the beauty of this is you don't need to perturb the weights. You don't need to add noise to the weights because, as it turns out, stochastic gradient descent already computes the scores, okay, the gradient of the log posterior. And so effectively, stochastic gradient descent implicitly imposes this regularizer when you train the model. This is called the information Lagrangian. So I mentioned that there are these three types of information, Shannon, Fisher, Kolmogorov, and they're kind of disjoint in general. But when you're training a deep neural network using stochastic gradient descent, they are linked because you cannot minimize one without minimizing the other. Their value doesn't matter, but they all go up or down in sync with the loss, okay? And so this is not widely known, but it is a connection to classical information geometry that is quite striking in my opinion. So when people talk about information, I'm still on the word, I'm still nitpicking on the word here. There are two distinct aspects of information. There's the carrier, the object that carries information, and then there's the number, the value of information, okay? So in Shannon, the carrier of information is not the data. The data contains no information. It is the probability distribution from which the data could have been drawn. That probability does not exist, not my opinion. This is De Finetti, okay? And the probability is carried by measurable functions, random variables, and the amount of information they carry is the entropy of those random variables. In Kolmogorov complexity, the carrier of information is the program that if you execute through a Turing machine, generates the data you have observed. And the amount of information is the length of that program. Completely different, okay? Now, neither of them addresses the semantic aspect of information, okay? Does the amount of information go up with the meaning of a concept or a datum, okay? So Shannon averts the problem, said meaning has nothing to do with information, with communication engineering. We're not gonna worry about it. Kolmogorov tried to establish a connection between his notion of complexity and the structure in the data as opposed to the noise in the data, and he failed. The Kolmogorov structure function, which was his last work, failed in the sense that every time you try to say something universal about the semantics, it becomes trivial. Every datum has the same amount of information. So how do we think about meaning today? Because when you play with these AI agents, they seem to be saying meaningful things to you. They seem to be taking meaningful actions. It turns out there are measurable functions, carrier of statistical information, or Shannon's. There's computable functions, carrier of algorithmic information, and there's conceivable functions, and these are LLMs, large language models, okay? And I'll say what conceivable functions mean. These are concepts, abstract concepts are computable functions. They're finitely encoded in any of your brains, finitely computed, finite memory, finite time, finite compute. So now, the problem that has, in my opinion, dominated classical machine learning for the past 50 years, so much so that we don't even talk about it anymore, is the problem of induction. So in machine learning, when I showed you generalization bound, I said, well, future rewards, past performance is indicative of future reward so long as you forget. I tried to convince my financial advisor that is a theorem. He didn't quite buy it. And the reason is, it may be true in many cases, like weather in San Diego, but otherwise, there is a problem, and not my discovery. This is David Hume in 1736, who was after trying to understand the logic of induction. Why do we humans apply inductions? Okay,
because we learned something. It

works, and we apply it forever after. Induction is from specific data that we have seen in the past to any general decision or action that we want to take in the future. So if there is a logic, Hume says, that logic would imply that future data must behave like past data, and that the course of nature is stationary, which is patently false, and therefore there is no reason to induction. There is no logic to induction. Okay? Yet this is what we do. Okay? And the issue is that in philosophy or in epistemology, this problem is unsolvable. There are thousands of papers and books written, but you cannot solve it because it always rests on the belief that the future will behave like the past. In mathematics, we bypass it. We say all data is restricted to be generated by logical production rule, which we decide at the outset. Somebody, some deus ex machina, decides some axioms, and therefore everything is contained within that system of deduction. In biology, this is what we do. It's called system one behavior, reactive behavior, because it works most of the times. And when it doesn't, evolution takes care of it. You know, you die, but your species phylogenetically learns the lesson. But the game changer is that in agentic AI, the problem of induction is absent. And that has been a game changer since 2023 that has forced me to let go of all the things I've learned, all the things I've taught, and all the beliefs I held firm. And it's been quite a ride since. So I will not get into too many details about that, but I want to give you a sense of how, again, some of the teachings from Professor Amari come back even in this very abstract concept. So what are meanings? Okay. So I went to look up a few books on epistemology, primary epistemic philosophy. Every time you take all these words and try to come up with a formal definition, it's circular. Either it's circular or it ends up with consciousness somehow. So I don't know what that means, but I like the so-called deflationary theory of meaning, which in the words of Tarski are basically the meaning of the sky is blue is the sky is blue. Okay, if you're an engineer, you're thinking, okay, what exactly does that mean? Well, the sky is blue is a series of tokens in some language. The sky is blue without quotes in a different fonts is another sequence of token in some language. Il cielo è azzurro is yet another sequence of token, and so on and so forth. So all of these expressions, data, are equivalent in the sense that none of them is special. Therefore, their meaning is none of them, but it's whatever relations they have among each other, which is an equivalence class. It's an equivalence relation. So meanings are equivalence classes of expressions. Okay? Simple as that. Okay, now how do modern AI systems establish systems of meanings? Okay? So when you train a transformer, which is the backbone that drives LLMs, you have a sequence of vectorized tokens. These are objects that represent words or pieces of words, but they're vector in some embedding linear space. You feed them through your parametric model, and you do it sequentially, word after word after word, until a special character, which is the end of sequence, it's the end of the world for the model, appears. And every time you pass a token, you get a vector in this embedding space, and you train the model to minimize the log posterior, which is the exponential of the inner product between the vector that you produced and the one hot encoding of the next word, which are the coordinate axes of this 100,000 dimensional space. So in other words, the training process takes the entire mass of all the data you use for training, which is pretty much a big chunk of the internet, and squeezes it onto the coordinate axes of this 50 to 150,000 dimensional space, okay? In the process of doing that, you establish an inner product. You built it, okay? And the entire space is empty because you only use the coordinate axis. So once you get to the end of the world, the model still generates a vector, but the vector has no token that it represents, but it represents the entire sequence. And so all the inputs that map after the end of sequence token to the same vector as measured by an inner product, are equivalent,
and the equivalence class is represented by it in the product, and that is the meaning of those sentences. All of the sentences share the same meanings.

which is an equivalence class represented by this vector. Okay? And so you have your, again, your inner product between scores. So the last gradient which you obtained during training is the score. Now, there's another view that is almost equivalent, but not quite, which is when you take the model and instead of waiting until the end of the world, you generate continuations by just feeding the next token autoregressively. And if you do it many times, you generate many different trajectories of token. So is there kind of a notion of provisional meaning? Okay. Well, until you've said everything, maybe not, because if you've seen the movie Borat, the joke, this suit is black, not. Until you've said not means the suit is black. After you said not means it's everything but black. But it turns out that even though all these continuations are stochastic, because we inject stochasticity by sampling from the posterior, the conditional distribution of continuation given the input is deterministic. It's a deterministic function of the trained model. Okay, and so if you look at all the inputs that produce the same conditional distribution over continuation measured by Kullback-Leibler, that's also an equivalence class. And that's also a representation of meanings. It is a representation of meanings that has some advantages because it allows you to represent not only symmetric relations, like the inner product, you can measure semantic similarity, but also you can measure things like entailment, containment, and causal relations, okay? Which is what we want these models to do. Okay, so in what sense are LLMs then concept allowed to define concepts? So I have to open a small parenthesis because when I realized that everything I held dear didn't help, I had to kind of go back and understand how people were thinking about these problems before these theories were established. And it turns out that Solomonov in 1964 tried to design a decision algorithm, an inference algorithm, that is optimal, not just with respect to data sampled from the same distribution, whatever it is, that you saw in the training set, but with respect to any distribution, a universal predictor. Okay? And he designed an algorithm that does just that. The only problem is it takes forever. Okay? So it's incomputable. But in 1973, in the same three-page paper in Russian where Leonid Levin introduced the notion of MP completeness, he also introduced a paper, an algorithm which is not only universally optimal, but universally fast. Meaning that if you give me any task which I can represent by a function that for every query and for every possible outcome gives me a score, could be a verifier score, 0, 1, or a reward function, and then you design a solver specifically optimal for solving this task, which it does in time TA, then there exists a universal solver that for any task A solves the problem also optimally in time no greater than the minimum time with a constant that's 2 to the length of the program. Okay? So you cannot beat this. Okay? You cannot beat this, but this constant is astronomical. And one important thing is that this is optimal decision making. There's no learning. Okay? So something is off here. Okay? It turns out the same Solomonov in 1985 pointed out what is the role of learning in optimal decision making. And he said, well, the length of the solution to an optimal algorithm, you can think of it as the probability of sampling a program that if executed by a Turing machine will solve your task. This is just Shannon coding theorem. And this is where experience comes in. This is where learning comes in. If you're a mathematician, you have proven many theorems, you know many lemmas, you have a lot of tricks. And so every time a new theorem comes to you, you can deploy tricks that allow you to find the solution much faster. You can always find a solution. You put the monkey in front of a typewriter, start typing, sooner or later it will find a proof. Of course, it will take a while, but experience comes in reducing the time it takes to find optimal solutions to unforeseen tasks. Except that in 1985, who was going to give you a probability distribution over programs that if run through a Turing machine will

solve an unforeseen task. Completely abstract, no relation to reality. Well, this is what a coding program does today, an LLM. A coding LLM is a code that, given a prompt that specifies the task, generates a distribution over continuations, which are programs in Python, Rust, whatever you want. So code models are the backbone of all reasoning engines that are being built today. Okay? Except that LLMs are not computers. Okay? So the theory works for universal Turing machines because they are universal computers. They can compute any computable function. What about LLMs? So, well, LLMs sort of, kind of compute. If you ask a question that requires doing computation, like what is the largest zero of this polynomial, the model will start spitting out tokens in chain of thought. These tokens are sampled from the model, and eventually will give you an answer, and you can test that answer and see if it is correct or not. Okay? So, now, there is no program, okay? So the prompt is not a program, tells you what the problem is, doesn't tell you how to solve it. The chain of thought is not the program, doesn't even exist before you start solving the problem. The weights are not the program because they're once and for all. So in what sense is this a computer? Well, it turns out there is a precise sense in which it is a universal computer. A computer in general is a dynamical system that, starting from an initial condition that specifies a task, evolves to a final state from which you can output a solution to the task. Turing machines are deterministic and minimalistic. They're designed to have the smallest number of symbols, operations, states, so we can prove theorems with them. LLMs are exactly the opposite. They're stochastic and they're maximalistic. Typically, the bigger, the better. So, but they are nonetheless universal computers, and this is the theory that's been developed. Once you understand them as computer, there's a question, okay, what is the program length? Because that's the notion of complexity in computability theory. There's no program. Okay. So is it the length of the chain of thought? No, because that could be unbounded. So it turns out that you need to define a new notion of time. And this is related to relativistic proper time. Don't ask me to get into details of that. But there are theorems that now guarantee that an LLM can find a solution. Maybe not the ones that we have today, but maybe the ones that we'll have in 3 weeks or 3 months or 6 months, can find an optimal solution which is as good as the optimal bespoke expert for that particular task in time no greater than a constant factor of the optimum. Okay? And this is made possible by the fact that there is a theory that can be transposed using completely different proof techniques to LLMs. And this is what transductive code generation means. It's models that generate code on the go. Not given a prompt, generate code that will have to work forever after as an induction, but for any specific instance, generate a specific piece of code that solves that instance and do it for any instance. Okay? There's a little theorem hidden here, which is that if the goal of learning is to maximize the amount of algorithmic information, all the tricks and the pieces of algorithms that you can piece together to solve any new task, so that's the goal of learning, is to maximize the amount of information that optimal solutions to future tasks share with past data you observe, that is equal to the speed up in finding optimal solutions to new tasks. So in other words, you learn by becoming faster and faster at finding solutions to tasks you've never seen before. But this says a little more, because it says you learn only by doing so. This is an equality, it's not a bound, okay? So this is, in my opinion, quite a game changer. Okay, so last piece is so some of you may have seen these very frightening scaling laws that basically says, as these LLMs get bigger and bigger and bigger, measured by flops, floating point operations, the error in log-log scale follows this nice linear trend, which seems to be going on forever. So you multiply the size of the model, the data set, or time by 10, and your error goes down by half, or whatever factor. And you can keep going forever. You can always reduce the error by half, and then again by half, and then again by half. And in fact, this keeps going on forever, and the limit of the scaling law is Solomonov induction,
which is optimal transductive inference, which requires infinite time, infinite memory, infinite power, infinite energy. But there's no intelligence there. So Solomonov induction is a search over programs. Okay? No memory, no learning, no adaptation, nothing. So these curves are true, but they measure the proficiency of models in benchmark tasks. But they cannot measure intelligence, let alone superintelligence, because at the end of these curves, there is zero intelligence. Okay? So how do you measure intelligence there? Well, it turns out that time has a lot to do with it. There are some students here. How many of you have ever taken an exam with no time, no time limit? Okay. One. Okay. So that must be a cruel advisor. Yes. So there is a cost to time. If you do a math exam, for example, if you return all the right answers after the exam is over, you get 0 point, not 100%. And so there comes a time when if you factor in time in a way that measures not the loss in the validation set, but the loss plus lambda proper time, which we call conceptual depth, which is analogous to the logical depth of the data, then you see an inversion whereby beyond a certain point, depending on the environment, okay, it's not just a diminishing return, you damage yourself by spending more resources because you run out of time or because if you're a zebra, a tiger will eat you, and so on and so forth. So adapting to the cost of time, which is specific to a particular environment, particular task, particular user, is necessary to avoid what we call the savant regime of AI models, which is this regime, which, yes, does improve performance, but not by models becoming more intelligent, by becoming less intelligent, because as you get more and more power, you can afford to do things with brute force, without any insight, without any learning. Okay? And so, but if you pay for time, if you have to pay for time, then you necessarily must learn. Because the only way you can reduce time is by accumulating algorithmic information in the trained model. Okay? So without time, there's no intelligence. Okay? And so models have to learn the cost of time in their particular environment. There is no universal cost of time. So Kolmogorov tried to do that. And so if there is no universal cost of time, there is no model which is optimal for all environments. So if you're concerned about AGI, there you have it. And the way we program LLMs is, well, some of you here program them in English. So you're familiar with a quip that the hottest new programming language is English. But you may not know Dijkstra's quote, which is that projects promoting programming in natural language are intrinsically doomed to fail. You see it in the news increasingly. And transductive code generation is what allows you to program these models for what they are, which are stochastic dynamical systems, not Turing machines, which you do with two-level controls, open-loop global planning and closed-loop local control. And so unlike transductive code generation, where you produce a piece of code that has to work forever, which is very difficult and it will break because tomorrow there will be new file types, new environments, but you do transductive code generation, which is to write a piece of code that works for the present task and the present data. And next time you run the code, it could be a different piece of code. And this is actually something that we open sourced 2 weeks ago. Okay, so it's a long, I understand the bitrate may be a little bit high here, but there's a lot of stuff that's going on that even though it may seem messy and it may seem complex and may tap on language that spans different fields from information theory to complexity theory to epistemology, some of the ideas related to the geometry of the lost landscape or even the representation of meanings date back to concepts that were expounded and described in the work of Dr. Amari. And so I am very excited to live in this time because the theory is being built as we speak. As we are building these models, we are trying to understand them and then explain them. And so the theory is not there yet, but I'm confident that if nothing else, by using as guide the clarity and simplicity and elegance of the work of Dr. Amari, will be able to create theories that are as effective and elegant and easy to learn. Thank you.

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Send us an email at knowledge@uctv.tv. 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Tonight on UCTV.

0: we think about acne and we think about what causes breakouts, the etiology of acne is actually complex, and it appears to come from genetic, hormonal, and environmental causes. Acne might just feel like this superficial skin issue. We actually know there's a direct relationship between gut health and our skin, and these hormonal things that are at play as well for teens.
1: So what are the stages of fracture healing? It starts, stage one, is an inflammatory response. So when you break a bone, it typically is going to rupture it's usually going to break through that whole bone. You're going to expose the bone marrow cavity. You're going to rip the soft tissues, the muscle all around it. And this is going to create a hematoma that's responsible for containing all of the bone debris and fracture debris and sort of sealing off all the blood vessels and keep you from bleeding. The inflammatory response is very important to initiating the healing, and I'm going to come back to this. The next stage is actually forming a cartilage callus. So in this picture, this is histology, which is the microscopic way that we look at tissue, and this red staining here is cartilage. And so what is interesting is even though you're eventually making bone, you start with this very robust cartilage callus formation. That cartilage then becomes remodeled into bone, and here you can see that it's becoming wavy, the red or the cartilage is going away, and in between is the creation of the vasculature. So as this gets remodeled, you eventually end up with, this is the bone here, and this is the bone marrow space. So this weavy bone that resembles the spongy bone in the end of your long bone eventually gets remodeled into the cortical bone, just like it does in development. So unless you are very skilled at radiography or looking at an x-ray, you won't be able to even see where the fracture is healed. It will be indistinguishable from the native tissue in both form and function. So we study this, which is a human bone fracture, in models of orthopedic injury. And this is a picture of a mouse tibia that's been broken. I highlight where the fracture is here. And you can see that the process is the same. And that is why we have to use this model, because we need to understand all the components that we talked about earlier, the inflammatory system, the biomechanics. And what you get is this cartilage callus. It gets remodeled and turns into bone. So this process is called endochondral bone regeneration, or indirect bone healing. And basically what that refers to is just the fact that it goes through a cartilage intermediate. It's indirect process to forming bone. This is the way that the majority of fractures heal. And it's also the way the majority of bones in the body develop. So you also can get direct bone formation. So here is a picture of this kind of Russian torture device looking thing called an Elizarov fixture. And these are still used, amazingly enough, quite frequently. This is our model of the Elizarov fixture. And what's interesting about this is when you have this bone in these Elizarov fixtures, they become very stabilized. So there isn't the same amount of loading that you would see during a joint normally. And so here we actually skip the cartilage. Here we don't see

0: any of the red in the previous picture. This is just showing that even at a gene level, we don't see any cartilage cells, and instead we only see a bone response. So this healing is called intramembranous. Sorry, it got cut off at the bottom, but it's called intramembranous healing or direct bone formation. This process is involved in all healing. There always is a bit of intramembranous ossification or direct bone healing, but the majority of fractures have a pretty robust cartilage. But what's important is that we have these two models in the lab so that we can understand the two different processes and compare and contrast between them.
1: The purposes of pathology report is that we want to address specific clinical questions to determine the next step. Back in the days, those reports are targeted for our oncologists and urologists or radiation oncologists to help you make decision. Nowadays, there's more awareness that patients should be in the driver's seat to make this important decision for their life. Unfortunately, a lot of language in pathology report are still quite not understandable.
2: So what does this bad cholesterol do? Well, as I talked about, the cholesterol can form plaque between the layers of the artery walls, and then this plaque can result in inflammation. And the plaque does two things. One is it actually limits the blood flow getting to the organs that are being supplied by that blood vessel. And the second is that if it breaks open, it can cause clots and completely limit blood flow. So let's talk about this in a little more detail. So here are your coronary arteries, which are the blood vessels that feed blood to your heart. Now, if you think about your heart, it's a muscle that pumps all day, every day. And so it needs oxygen constantly. So it needs these blood vessels that are feeding it to be open. What happens when you have high cholesterol is the LDL that's circulating around in your bloodstream goes and deposits itself in the wall of the blood vessels. This results in an inflammatory process where inflammatory cells called macrophages come to the site where the cholesterol is deposited and actually engulf the cholesterol to become even more activated in a form called foam cells. And what these foam cells do is they cause lots and lots of inflammation, which causes the plaque to get bigger and bigger. And so then these are the two mechanisms then by which then the plaque can cause a problem. One is that it can limit the blood flow because it gets bigger and bigger. And these are the types of people that you hear that have angina when they walk up a flight of stairs, because when they exercise their heart and their heart needs more oxygen, that plaque is limiting the amount of blood flow that can get to their heart. The second is that the inflammatory process can actually thin out this cap that sits on top of the plaque and cause the cholesterol to spill over into the bloodstream. And when that happens, the body's reaction is to form a clot. So what this clot does is it completely limits blood flow. So if you think about what happens in your heart, which needs oxygen all the time, if you have an occlusive thrombus or a clot that's completely limiting blood flow, that piece of the heart muscle is deprived of oxygen and starts to get damaged and dies off. And that's what a heart attack is. It should be no surprise that the same process can occur in the blood vessels that feed blood to our brain. And shown here are the carotid artery and the vertebral artery, two of the blood vessels that take blood to our brain. And in the same way that they do damage in the heart, these plaques can cause problems in the brain. And if you have a complete blockage of blood flow to the brain, you have a stroke. And then again, no surprise that the same thing can happen in our legs, and that's called peripheral arterial disease. And people can get cramping and pain in their legs when they walk up a flight of stairs, or sometimes if the plaque ruptures, they can actually get necrosis or ischemia of a leg, causing them to potentially lose that leg. So I see many thin people in this room, and at this point you may be saying, well, all of this is great, but it doesn't really apply to me because I'm thin and I don't need my cholesterol checked. And I would say that that is the exact opposite of the truth. The new ACC/AHA guidelines recommend cholesterol screening for everyone, starting in young adulthood. In fact, the new pediatric guidelines are even recommending cholesterol screening for adolescents because of the rising obesity epidemic in the United States. So even though it's true that overweight or obese people are more likely to have high cholesterol, even thin people can be at risk. And that goes back to the two mechanisms that I talked about in the beginning. One is what you eat. So you could be very, very thin and eat very healthy. But the other is your body's endogenous ability to make cholesterol. And a large part of that is determined by your genetics. So I consider myself a thin person, but I'm of South Asian ancestry. And most South Asians tend to have high cholesterol. And indeed, my cholesterol is off the charts. So you can be very, very thin and still have high cholesterol. So you should discuss with your doctor how frequently you should have your own cholesterol checked. And this will be a factor of your age, your family history, your risk factors, your body mass index, a number of other things. But you need to come up with an individualized plan with your doctor.
3: Conservatism does scapegoat transsexuals. Believe me, I get it in my email inbox, but it fuses that moral crusade with a genuinely populist critique of liberalism, with its bland adoration of wonky technocrats, its penchant for elitist academic jargon, and its vision of progress that mainly benefits college-educated professionals.

0: I'm Carol Gilligan. I'm a psychologist. You talk about psychology, that's the logic of the psyche. That's our inner world. So it's our sense of ourself and also how we think about how we move in the world. I was doing a study of women who were pregnant and thinking about were they going to have the baby. It was right after the U.S. Supreme Court decision in Roe v. Wade that said a woman had a right to make a decision and a woman has moral agency, she can make this decision. I remember sitting, I was home that year with my children. I would read through these interviews. What struck me was women's using the word selfish to describe whatever she wanted to do, whereas the ideal was do what other people wanted her to do or thought she should do. So how does a woman bring in her own voice without feeling that she's being selfish and a bad woman? So morality came in that way. Women started to question whether self to be selfless. Selflessness was an abdication of voice. It was acting as if I have no voice and an evasion of responsibility in relationship. It was being absent rather than present. I realized that what I had a problem with the way in which psychology was talking about identity and morality, but I'd never said anything about that. It was more about relationships and connection and how your actions would affect other people than about abstract principles of right and justice. And so that's what led me to write about a different voice and how, in a sense, women hadn't been, or people who spoke in that voice, because it wasn't just women, were not heard and were not understood, and that wasn't valued, this really what I came to call an ethic of care. And that's when I tell the story about my friend Dora Yulian comes over and I say to her, you know, Dora, I think I understand why these people, Freud and Erikson and Kohlberg and Piaget, have so much trouble understanding women, because I think women are starting from a different premise of relationship rather than separateness. And she says to me, that's really interesting, why don't you write about it? So I thought, okay, you think that's interesting. It was the first time I wrote for no reason. It wasn't for anything. And then there's a really good story, because I write this paper and I call it In a Different Voice, Women's Conceptions of Self and Morality. And it starts to circulate among the graduate students, like samizdat, you know, like an underground thing. I wrote that paper for myself to try to make sense. Finally, I thought, I can make sense of something I have experienced, of being in the midst of a conversation which seemed to me somewhat missing something that I knew about. My husband is my best person to read my writing to. My poor husband, it's like, can I read you this again, you know, for the fifth time? My husband, oh, God.
1: The work that you're doing now?
0: My grandson, Noah, he reads my writing, and he edits.
1: He did years ago. I'm not sure if that has changed. Maybe.
0: I mean, one of the things that Noah said was that he thought that at the time when I wrote, it was the gender issues were simpler than they have become right now. I wrote in a human voice because it suddenly became clear to me, I can say it, it's like three things, that the different voice that initially was heard as feminine, a feminine voice, I could hear it as feminine because it was about emotion and relationship, is in fact a human voice. The second thing is the voice it differs from is not a man's voice, it's a patriarchal voice. Listen for the gender binary. Reason is masculine, emotion is feminine, and the gender hierarchy, privileging reason over emotion. And third, when patriarchy is in force or enforced, the human voice is a voice of resistance, which I think is incredibly hopeful, because of course it's a voice in all of us. And care ethics is an ethics of liberation. It's an ethic that guides us in freeing democracy from patriarchy. I say to my students, notice what happens when you replace judgment with curiosity. So instead of judging, you become curious, I mean. And to listen for within each of us for the human voice. So it's, I think this work, which is based on research, years now and years, one study leading to another study, is very hopeful. That's my message.
2: Thank you. Thank you so much for being here. My talk is called The Audacity of Listening. Last June, when I was still absorbing the news that my work had been chosen for the Kyoto Prize, I received an email from the Japanese translators of my 2023 book, In a Human Voice. It was my use of the English word audacity that prompted them to write. They wanted to know, had they understood me correctly? Previously, audacity had been translated as the Japanese words for boldness and daring, but I had written about the audacity of love and of caring. And as they said, the translator said, it was, quote, a kind of boldness that may appear arrogant to social norms because it challenges patriarchy, hierarchy, and injustices that are otherwise ignored or overlooked. And it was, quote, a sort of daring, they said, that risks norms and the current state of relationships for the sake of renewed norms and transformed relationships. I had devoted the final chapter of my book to the work of three filmmakers, three men, artists, all of them artists working in the mainstream, who in their films had shown a stunningly audacious act, a boldness that flew in the face of hierarchy and that transformed relationships. Paul Schrader, one of the filmmakers, said this was the film that he had always wanted to make. Paul Thomas Anderson used the word audacious to underscore the daring of the act that was needed to break through an armored self. And in effect, Spike Lee echoed his sentiment. I saw this as act two of the drama that had been set in motion by In a Different Voice. The different voice I had identified as an ethic of care, although initially heard as a, quote, feminine voice, had come into the mainstream as an audacious act of love. And now, some months after the, you just saw a little of it in that first film with the orchestra playing, that extraordinary, exquisite ceremony in Kyoto in November.

being here with you in San Diego. Still overwhelmed by the recognition of this extraordinary prize and daunted by the responsibility to keep alive the hope for humanity that the Kyoto Prize sustains. What strikes me is that my work began twice, so to speak, with what I saw at the time as a simple act. I listened, first to women and then to girls. Both times, and especially with the girls, I discovered the audacity of listening, because in both instances, by listening, I disrupted a story and broke a silence. I was writing about an ethic of care and then about a healthy resistance to losses that compromise our humanity, and especially with the girls, because girls are everywhere, and the work had received a lot of attention. I often felt as if I had put my finger in an electric socket, which led me then to ask, what is the investment in not talking about care and the realities of responsibility and relationships and interdependence, and what is at stake in the silencing of girls? I had started out listening to women who were deciding whether to continue or to end a pregnancy, and I found myself writing about the tensions between democracy and patriarchy, and about the audacity, the boldness of love and of caring in the face of pressures to silence the self. I found myself engaged in a drama about voice and silence. Would you like to know what I think? Or would you like to know what I really think? A woman had asked me one day early on in my research. I had asked her to respond to a moral dilemma, one of the problems psychologists use to assess a person's stage of moral development. And what she was telling me was that she had learned to think about morality in a way that differed from how she really thought. I learned to listen not only for what was said, but for a voice that goes undercover. I was astonished to discover that people will often signal the shift from saying what they think to saying what they really think or how they actually feel or what they would say if they were to be quite honest. I learned to listen for the words really and actually and for the phrase to be honest, and I found myself asking, does a human voice go undercover? The voice that says what I really think and feel, what I know firsthand on the basis of my experience, the voice that says what I would say if I were to be honest. I learned that if I wanted to hear what had become an under voice, I had to recognize and then to question the cover voice. Is that true? Do you really believe that? Do you really feel that way? I found myself asking early on in the studies with girls, and then I would hear the word actually. This is how I actually feel. This is what I really think. This is what I know. Which brings me back to the audacity of listening. Listening not only to what is said, but also to what is not said, the conversation under the conversation. Listening in a way that holds the potential for transformation. I love the line in Spike Lee's film where the main character, a black man, the black Klansman, says to the white Jewish cop who becomes his cover, what makes you think you don't have skin? What makes you think that you don't have skin in the game, brother? Which is to say, we are all in this together. I will tell you something about myself. I will tell you some of what I have come to know about listening and how to listen if you want to hear a voice that has receded into silence. And having just won the prize in arts and philosophy, I feel

I feel compelled to make a confession. Although my degree is in psychology and my research has been in psychology, I do in fact have one foot in the arts and one in philosophy. I have just completed a novel called Solstice that will be published next summer, this coming summer. And the story, which is about a marriage and a family, spans three generations and takes place on three continents. Eve is a dancer and a choreographer. Gabe, her husband, was a child on the Kinder transport, that is, the trains that took children to safety on the eve of World War II. And he is now a journalist covering the Middle East. The questions raised by their children, how do you know what is true? And how do you know what you can trust? Are philosophical questions. Questions about knowing, and they take us back to the Garden of Eden story and forward to the opening night of a controversial ballet. It was Chekhov, the great Russian writer, who said that the role of the artist is to ask questions, not to provide answers. Within a human voice, I did provide answers to questions that had been dogging me for years. The different voice is, in fact, a human voice. The voice it differs from is a patriarchal voice. Listen for the gender binaries and hierarchies. Because in contrast to democracy, patriarchy is an order of living based upon gender. And perhaps most poignant, given this present moment of backlash and reversal, where patriarchy is in force or enforced, the human voice is a voice of resistance, and care ethics is an ethics of liberation. It is a guide to provide, it is the guide to preventing moral injury and to freeing democracy from patriarchy. I had reached the end of the road that began within a different voice, and I find myself now in an unfamiliar place. It was striking to me that in their second email, sent at the end of last summer, my translators wrote that, quote, after much discussion, they had concluded that what was needed was a new word. I've got to put on my glasses. There was no Japanese equivalent for my use of the English word audacity. None that conveys the nuance and the complex implications of daring to risk relationships for the sake of transforming relationships. The solution they came to was to combine two existing Japanese words, the word futai, which means insubordinate, and the word fusan, which means unhumbled, and then to add the word for boldness, thus creating a word that means insubordinate and unhumbled boldness. A word that conveys the audacity, the boldness of releasing care ethics from subordination, that is from being considered, quote, feminine, or in Kantian terms, a supererogatory duty, meaning not obligatory or essential, and also from a humility that had stood in the way of saying what needed to be said. One of the first things that caught my ear in listening to women was hearing a woman use the word selfish for whatever it was she wanted to do. And I have to say, I still hear graduate students use the word selfish for what they consider to be their question, the question they want to ask. So one of the first things, and this was in the 1970s when I started the study that involved listening to women, was hearing a woman use the word selfish for whatever she wanted to do. If she wanted to have the baby, that was selfish. If she wanted to have the abortion, that was selfish. It was her wanting to do it that made it selfish. In contrast to considering it good and responsible to be, quote, selfless, that is, to do what others wanted her to do or thought she should do. In the name

of morality, women were rendering themselves, quote, selfless, responsive to others, but seemingly without a voice of their own. In the study with pregnant women considering abortion, if the woman wanted to have a baby, as I said, that was selfish. If she wanted to have an abortion, that was selfish. But

1973 that the Supreme Court in this country, meaning the highest court of the land, in contrast to all the people, the traditions and people who encouraged women to be selfless, to act as if women had no voice or no legitimate voice or no moral agency, the highest court of the land said to women in this country, you have a decisive voice and you have moral agency. It was at that moment that I heard women question the morality of selflessness, seeing it as morally problematic, as an abdication of voice, that is acting as if one had no voice, and an evasion of responsibility in relationship. To care, to be responsible, in fact, it's necessary to be present in relationship with oneself and with others, to pay attention, and as one woman said, to be as awake as you can and to know as much as you can about where you are walking. That is, to step in rather than step away. The research with girls exposed a paradoxical choice, a choice between having a voice and having relationships. Paradoxical, because without a voice, you're not in relationship. Paradoxical, because for the sake of having, quote, relationships, you're giving up on relationship. I heard girls articulate this predicament with surprising clarity. If they said what they were feeling and thinking, no one would want to be with them. As one girl said, quote, my voice would be too loud. But if they didn't say what they were feeling and thinking, no one would be with them. Either way, they would be all alone. Giving up relationship for the sake of having, quote, relationships. It was a sacrifice that marked the initiation of girls into an order of living that depends for its continuation on the silence of women, on the willingness of women to just go along with the way things are. Just last year, I was interviewing a high school junior, part of a study called Breaking the Bargain, meaning the bargain of silence that patriarchy makes with women. She was a student at a top school for girls. And when she said, I hold myself back for the sake of deeper connections. And I said, can I ask you the obvious question? She told me that she was, quote, okay for the moment with, quote, letting it fall by the wayside. It was, she explained, a battle not worth fighting. But the battle for relationship is a battle worth fighting. It's essential for love and also for democracy. And here is where audacity comes in, and more specifically, the need for an insubordinate and unhumbled boldness. The translators put it this way, quote, we found it powerful to recognize that audacious love and care are essential to overcoming the relational and social challenges we face. My work has led me to an edge. And what I have now are questions. In the spirit of Chekhov, perhaps we can only discover the most profound human truths through the arts, because to get out of the binds we are in, to break through dissociation or not knowing, we need to work in an associative mode. Otherwise, and all too easily, we become trapped in outmoded ways of thinking and speaking. What is needed now is a different voice, a new word, an unfamiliar way of speaking. I began with what turned out to be the audacity of listening, and I've come to a place where I think I understand the strength of the investment in women's silence. I said I would tell you something about myself. I was born and raised in New York City, the much wanted and much loved only child of Jewish parents, whose parents had immigrated to the United States from Europe at the end of the 19th century, thus escaping the fate that was to befall the Jews of Europe
in the 20th century.

0: Tree.
1: To my parents, America was the land of opportunity, and they lived the American dream. My father was born in the back room of a dairy store, and he went to college on scholarship and became a lawyer. My mother, who was an artist by nature, worked for a literary journal and an interior decorator before going back to college and becoming a nursery school teacher. I grew up with my mother singing to me in French and German, as well as in English. In school, I learned French and Hebrew and then Latin. I played the piano and learned to track the lines of a fugue and to follow the voices in a counterpoint. In high school, I sang in madrigal group and choruses. In college, I studied literature, and it was the time of new criticism when one learned how to analyze a text in its own right and on its own terms, to ask how the narrative was structured, to pay attention to metaphors and symbols, to notice repeated words and also the silences, to ask about point of view and whether or not the narrator was reliable. And I say all this because when I started to do my own research, after I had finished graduate school, after I had my PhD, after I had married and become the mother of three children, after I had registered voters in the civil rights movement and marched to protest the war in Vietnam and worked to stop the atmospheric testing of nuclear weapons, when I was teaching very part-time at Harvard, inspired by the work of Eric Erickson and Lawrence Kohlberg, but with no particular aspirations of my own, when my husband had finished medical school and thus was coming into a position where he could support our family, all of which is to say, when I had a certain freedom to do what interested me and I was curious about how people think about themselves and how morality comes into play. At times in life when you come to a place where the roads diverge and you have to decide, which way will I go? Questions I was struggling with in my own life. I began interviewing people who were in this situation, who had come to a crossroads in their life. And as you know, as it happened, I was interviewing women, and I did what I knew how to do. I listened for different voices, and I listened to people in their own right and on their own terms, rather than fitting them in to this or that psychological theory. If you ask me who I am, I would say, I am a woman who listens. To this day, given the choice, I would rather listen than speak. Listening is how I get my bearings, how I find out where I am and what's going on. At a certain point in my education, I discovered that if I listened to what I was taking in about psychology and about morality, it became harder for me to listen to myself and trust my experience. If you ask me who I am, I would say that I am a novelist who wandered into the field of psychology and listened, and then at a certain point wrote about what I heard. I love the empirical foundation of my research. It's grounding in experience. You can hear what I heard, for example, by listening to girls. As I tell my students, the psychological world is open all day, every day. And although you cannot see the psyche, you can hear it. It's a matter of learning how to listen. When you have a psychological question, how to listen for the associative logic of the psyche, for a both and logic that resists either or categories, and how to listen for the polyphony of voices that speak within and around us and track their interplay or counterpoint. And if discovery is your object, how to pay attention, not to what you already know, but to what you don't know, that is, to what surprises you. Bye. Everyone here is really nice, Ella says. She's 14, a ninth grader at her new school. She's moved with her family across the country And starting a new school, she needs to make new friends.

She's taking part in our current study with girls, part of the Radical Listening Project. And when she says, speaking of her new school and the challenge of making new friends, everyone here is really nice, what would you say? Think about it. What would you say? The interviewer, a woman, says, everyone? How do you hear this? What would you have said? In response, Ella says, well, actually, that's a lie. I don't know why I said that, meaning why she said that everyone here is really nice. She knew it wasn't true. What would you say now? The interviewer is curious. Why do you think you said that? She asks. And Ella says, quote, some people feel more judgmental. In fact, Ella knows why she said what she knew to be a lie. It was because of judgment. She knew that girls are judged on the basis of whether or not they are nice. If the interviewer hadn't said anything, she wouldn't know what Ella knows. I teach a class on listening. I would love to continue, but I want to read you a scene from my novel. It's where the Garden of Eden story comes in, with a character named Eve, because in my experience, characters tend to arrive with their names. It was inevitable that at some point I would ask, why Eve? And at least in the Western tradition, eating the fruit of the tree of knowledge is the original act of insubordinate and unhumbled boldness. The scene is a conversation between two women. When they meet, they are strangers. Eve, the dancer, is spending the year in Amsterdam doing a residency with a Dutch dance company, and she will choreograph a piece for them. On the day in question, she has ridden her bicycle out into the country. Quote, the willows were yellow with spring. And when she comes to a village and sees a small restaurant, she gets off her bike. Reading the word soup on the handwritten menu outside the restaurant, she decides to go in. Sanna, a Dutch woman, greets her. She and her husband own the restaurant, and the carrot soup made by her husband is their special. She shows Eve to a table by the window. And here's the scene. The fresh ginger cut the sweetness of the carrots, and the warmth of the soup spread through her. She tore a slice of the thickly seeded dark bread and felt her mind settle into the quiet of this village restaurant. Sanna turned the sign in the window. Gesloten, the restaurant was closed. The lunch hour was over, and when she brought Eve her coffee, the other diners had left. Do you have time to sit down? Eve asked. Sanna glanced toward the kitchen. I'll get my tea. When she came back, she brought a small piece of cake. It's my daughter's favorite, the apple cake. She balanced the cake on Eve's saucer. Do you have children? I have two sons and then a daughter. She's in Kenya now with a Peace Corps. My daughter is also the adventurous one. She's living in Iceland training ponies. My husband didn't want her to go. With us, it was the opposite. I was the one who didn't want Sophie to go. I thought she was going because of her boyfriend was going, and I didn't like the boyfriend. I never thought of Sophie as adventurous, but now it turns out I was wrong. Or being in Africa has changed her, because now she's broken up with the boyfriend and it really has become an adventure. She surprised herself by talking so freely to this Vermeer-like Dutch woman with her broad hips and muted clothes. It turned out they both had lost their fathers. Sanna said that her father had died that year, early in the winter. Eve said her father had died last spring. It was a difficult time. Sanna looked down, in her eyes overcast with what Eve took to be a tacit acknowledgement of her loss. Eve straightened her back and
lean forward. I mean, she said, it was a difficult time for me to lose my father. He wanted to die, and I felt selfish for wanting him to live, but it was a difficult time in my marriage. Sana gave her that sighing look that married women give when the subject of difficulty in marriage comes up. She glanced at Eve's bare hand. I didn't think you were married. I'm not, she said. I mean, technically I am, but she wasn't sure how to finish the sentence. I'm here on my own. The afternoon sun angled through the window with its insistent February light. The room felt hot. A faint smell of ginger hung in the air. What was it about marriage that she was reluctant to talk about? For all the closeness that she felt with her mother, she knew surprisingly little about her parents' marriage beyond the surface details, none of the intricacies of two people, their lives meshing and not, and even more surprising when she thought about it, she never had asked. She wondered about Sana's husband, peeling carrots, the inspiration of the ginger, here, tasted, extending the spoon, Sana saying yes to him is just right, or maybe that's not what she said. And then he would feel chastened, adding more ginger, or whatever it was that she said the soup needed. And later, when people complimented the soup, would he say it was her inspiration? With Gabe, she praised his work unsparingly. It was how she felt about his writing. Whereas he would point to something she had overlooked, something, as he put it, she might want to consider. Or he'd say that she assumed people knew what she was saying, when in fact they often didn't know or couldn't tell what the dance was about. She said she assumed we all have the same feelings. We all want to be loved, and we're all afraid of death. And her work was about feelings we have in common. She was aware of this difference between them, but she told herself that's pretty much how things are. Sana was telling her about her father. He was a pastor, and during the war, he had been active in the resistance. It was extremely dangerous then for anyone to speak openly, and especially for him. So he spoke to his congregation through his sermon, through his sermons, choosing passages from the Bible so no one could object. Sana was a teenager then. She remembered one Sunday, late in the war. The resistance was active around our town. An RAF pilot, Royal Air Force pilot, had been shot down, and members of the resistance had gotten to him before the Germans did. They brought him to our house to stay while they prepared false papers for him, and my mother was very tense. She told my father he mustn't do anything that could draw attention to himself. The reading at church that Sunday was from Genesis, the story of Adam and Eve and the Garden of Eden. Sana's English was fluent, close to fluent, but since she pronounced Adam Adam with the accent on the second syllable and called the woman Eva, as though the E's were A's, at first Eve wasn't sure who she was talking about. But then she spoke about the tree of knowledge, good and evil, she said. That was the subject of the sermon. Sana picked up her cup as if to take a sip, but then she put the cup down and lowered her voice. I remember the day so clearly. My father began by asking the congregation, why is that tree in the garden? The tree is in the garden, in nature, he said, because it is in our nature to know good and evil. He was telling the good Dutch people that the knowledge they needed was within their grasp. They didn't need someone on high to tell them what they should do. By then, the situation here in the Netherlands was desperate, and people felt that God had abandoned them. Eve was astonished. She hadn't thought to ask the question. In one sense, it was obvious, yet it came as a shock. Why was that tree in the garden? Because if the knowledge of good and evil is in nature, then we have no need for a God on high to tell us what to do. No God on high, no King of the universe, no Lord of hosts. She envisioned a tower crumbling, a fortress collapsing. And in that moment, she glimpsed the form of her peace. The words tumbled out of her mouth. I want to leave my husband. She was stunned that she'd said it to this stranger.
When she opened her mouth, she hadn't known what would

come out. She could as easily have said that her husband had left her, which literally was true. But listening to Sana, she'd felt a rush of inspiration impelling her forward, and suddenly she saw where her work could go. Yet to go there, she would need to trust her perceptions and not be distracted by Gabe and his questions. Sana blinked, then drew in her breath. The blue of her eyes seemed to have grown more intense. She covered her mouth with her fingers as though to conceal what Eve glimpsed as the start of a smile. Perhaps the impulse to leave her husband was one that she shared, though Eve would not know this because just then a man's voice called, "Sana," and Sana got up from her chair. From the kitchen, the sweet, acrid smell of onions sautéing. "I'm sorry," she said. "I must help with the dinner." She squeezed Eve's shoulder. "I wish we could talk more." "One question," Eve asked. "What happened to the airmen?" "Ah," Sana said, and a wistfulness came into her eyes. Light skimmed the surface of the canals. The sun had crossed the equator. Days now stretching, extending, reaching, her mind scrolled back to the sermon, the pastor's story about the tree. She raised herself on her bike, her full weight on the pedals, the sun reddening on the horizon. Behind half-shut lids, against the red of the sunset, she saw her dancers shaping the sequence, the part about the tree, and then just after, Eve in the story, reaching for the fruit. Suddenly, she stopped pedaling. The bike faltered. She had to read that Bible story again. There was a King James Bible on the shelf in the flat. She righted the bike and pedaled fast. Back in her rooms, she found the page. Her eyes raced over the words. Then she went back and read them slowly. Quote, "And when the woman saw that the tree was good for food and that it was pleasant to the eye, and a tree to be desired, to make one wise, she took the fruit thereof, and did eat, and gave also unto her husband with her, and he did eat." The woman had not been duped by the serpent. Despite all that was said, the story was clear. The woman had looked at the tree, and had acted on what she saw. What's more, and this she found incredible, when the woman ate the fruit of the tree of knowledge, nothing happened. She doesn't die or move to cover her nakedness. Instead, she gives some to her husband, who was with her. She read the story again, this time tracking the movement sequence. The woman saw, she took, she did eat, she gave. It's only after Adam has eaten that the shaming and the blaming begin. Only then did the hiding start. Adam blamed the woman, and she blamed the serpent, and the two of them covered their nakedness, hiding themselves from God. Her words came back, "I want to leave my husband." Tree branches held the light. She would not labor in sorrow, or bring forth children in sorrow, or bind her desire to her husband's desire, or let him rule over her. She would not stay with someone who abandons her, her feet moving as she began to discover how it might go, the steps unfolding in response to what she had now come to see. Suddenly, as if in a vision, she found herself energized by the challenge. She would take it on with the dancers, exploring this perception, her realization of the truth of when the hiding began. I've called the novel Solstice. The story starts in 1969, at the height of the anti-war movement, and it follows the changing of the light, moving from the winter solstice, the longest night of the year, to the summer solstice, the day with the longest light. In fact, Eve does not leave her husband, but the marriage is transformed. A question: what is the alternative to blame and regret?

0: regret is raised in the context of the marriage, but also by the Garden of Eden story and the conflict in the Middle East. It is perhaps the question of the hour, at least for those of us in the United States. And it is in this changing, it is in the changing light and the unexpected disappointments of this time that the choice of the Inomori Foundation to award the Kyoto Prize in Arts and Philosophy to the ethic of care illuminates a contribution made possible by listening to what had not been listened to, at least in this context, or taken seriously, the voices of women and girls. I'm deeply moved by this recognition, by this honor, by this most generous gift. In spirit, I share it with every woman and girl. I still recall the midwinter afternoon. The year was 1975. My three children were at school. My husband was at work. The dog, no doubt, was asleep at my feet. And I put a yellow sheet of paper into my typewriter and typed the words in a different voice. It was the first time I wrote that wasn't for school, the first time I wrote just for myself. I was responding to an inner voice that said, if you want to know what I really think. In my book, In a Human Voice, I tell a story from my first visit to Kyoto. At that time, a graduate student kindly offered to accompany me on the train back to Tokyo so I wouldn't get lost in the Tokyo railway station. She was asking me about voice, about losing one's voice. And when I said, nobody loses their voice, her face brightened. Would I write this in her notebook, she asked, handing me the book. Nobody loses their voice, I repeated, as I inscribed the words on a blank page. People may silence their voice, I said, but it's always for a reason. Yet in the world of today, there are compelling reasons not to silence the voice of care ethics, which brings me back to the new word. Because the daily work of caring is still largely done by people typically viewed as subordinate, people who are expected to be humble. An insubordinate and unhumbled boldness may be precisely what is needed, precisely what it takes to bring this voice forward. I'm profoundly moved by the choice of the Inomori Foundation to award the Kyoto Prize in Arts and Philosophy, in Thought and Morality, at this moment in history, to work that began with listening to women and to girls, and that was inspired by their voices. The decision is breathtaking in its audacity and its simplicity. In retrospect, I recognize that the audacity of my listening, as the Japanese translators saw, lay in the challenge it posed to establish ways of speaking, and perhaps even more, to my daring to risk the existing state of relationships for the sake of transforming how human beings live with one another. For this recognition, I thank you with all my heart.
1: Well, good morning.
0: Good morning.
1: I really liked everything you said, really. And it brought up something that I personally have experienced. And I would like to ask, my name is Hadassah, and I come from a Jewish family from Mexico. And personally, I have experienced a certain type of pressure or expectation from my family that has certainly not given me a whole or a voice of what I want to do in the future. So my question would be, how do you tackle the pressure of a religion or a

0: your environment that so you can gain self-autonomy in your future. How do you believe that? How can you tackle the pressure from your family in order to do it in a respectful way, but to gain some sort of self-autonomy in what you want to do in the future, not influenced by religion or any other thing? Yeah, sorry.
1: No, you're taking me. Thank you for the question. How do you hold on to your own experience? How do you hold on to your own voice? How do you listen to the voice of your own experience when you're in the midst of a culture that speaks as if your experience isn't real or doesn't count or shouldn't be part of the conversation? I mean, you're right back to the Japanese translators. I mean, because what it calls for is an insubordinate and unhumbled boldness. But it also calls for, making very I want to say wise decisions about when you speak and when you don't speak. And finding ways that you're not alone, and finding ways that in the midst of that, you can stay in touch with the voice in you. I mean, we're all, even when you think about it, as human beings, we're all born with a voice. I mean, even before language, I mean, if you spend time around babies, that is the ability to communicate our experience. And so, how do we stay in touch with that voice in the midst of a culture that silences it? And certainly, I mean, there are plenty of examples in Jewish culture, as you know, but it's not the only culture. So that's really basically what I was talking about, of how to listen for that. And when listening becomes an audacious act, an act of insubordinate and unhumbled boldness. Thank you.
2: Okay. Do you think true gender equality exists today?
3: Do I think that what?
4: Gender equality.
0: Gender.
1: That gender inequality exists today? Oh, look around. No, seriously. I mean, yeah.
4: When did this come?
1: And then what's the rest of the question?
4: Structural barrier.
1: What are the structural barriers?
0: Okay.
5: Thank you.
1: Thank you. I'm doing a study right now. I'm back in schools with girls now, because what was striking to me is there was so much talk recently about girls, about, and I don't know if it's true in Mexico, but it's certainly true in this country, about the high levels of depression and anxiety among girls. And it's been attributed to social media and the effects of social media on girls. So, I mean, I'm hearing this, and now come on, you've just heard me talk for an hour. So what's going to go through my mind? Where are the girls? I'm hearing all about girls, and mostly from men in positions of authority speaking about girls. I'm not hearing the girls. So I thought, okay, I'm going to go back into schools to listen to girls. And I'm interested in the choices that girls are making about speaking and not speaking. So first I have to tell you, someone, not me, because maybe you're interested in quantitative research with large samples. I find that research very interesting. So somebody did a study of teenage girls in the US. It's called the Girls Index, or the Girls List. And they interviewed 40,000 teenage girls. And the question was, do you say what you really feel and think? Or do you not say what you really feel and think because you want people to like you? Okay, so think about it. What percentage of girls do you think

0: said that. Anyone want to venture?
1: Right.
0: Oh, you think 90%? Yeah, you're probably right. The finding was 46% of girls said they don't say what they really feel and think because they want people to like them. The second question was, do you not disagree when you disagree because you want people to like you? And 46% of girls said that's what they do. I mean, honestly, people, you probably all study democracy in school. I mean, what's happening to democracy if people aren't saying what they really feel and think? I mean, you know, they can vote and it will make no difference. I mean, in people's experience is not coming into the public. So it's a big deal thing. So then, now here's the trick question. Okay, now let's take the most successful girls, the ones who get straight A's in school. What do you think happens to the percentage? You're right. Here's my expert here in the front row. She's right. It goes up. 62% don't say what they feel and think because they want people to like. So why do you think? They're the girls with the most to lose. They have the most opportunities. So my study is called Breaking the Bargain. And my point is, where's the Jewish girl who asked the question? Same thing. That there's a bargain that's offered to girls at the time when girls come of age, middle school, you know, and become, and we're becoming and entering secondary education. The bargain is if you don't say what you really feel and think, if you learn to say what people want you to say, you know, how you're supposed to feel, how, quote, we think about morality or about love or about this or that, then you'll get A's in school. You'll get into UC San Diego. You'll get, you know, and people will like you and so forth. So as a psychologist, somebody invested in democracy, I have to say, this is a bad bargain. I mean, it is a really bad bargain because silencing the self, there's that first questioner, where did she go?
2: Yeah.
0: Silencing the self, not saying what I really know to be true from the basis of my experience, is the straight route into depression. I mean, silencing the self leads to depression. And silencing the self really, I mean, it makes democracy it meaningless. If I'm going to vote that has no connection with my experience, I might as well not vote. You can have women vote and it will make no difference. So, you know, I mean, the bargain is a bad bargain because it leads to depression. I mean, with or without social media. And it undermines democracy. So then, here's what we heard in our current study with girls, middle school. Little girls are very outspoken. I mean, if you want to kind of wake up, just hang out around eight-year-olds. And I mean, they will tell you. They read the relational world like you read the weather. Jessica said, I went over to play with my friend, and she had another friend over, and they weren't playing with me. And it was no fun for me just sitting there. Can everybody relate to this? Okay, so the interviewer says, what did you do? First of all, the idea that she would do something about it. But Jessica says immediately, I went over to my friend, and I whispered in her ear, this is no fun for me. Just sitting here. If you're not going to play with me, I'm going home. Okay. Now, the interviewer says, what happened? We're dealing with eight-year-olds now. She says, my friend said, just go home. She didn't say, oh, no, we want to play with you. They were talking about what was going on. That's what was going on. Another little eight-year-old said, you know, my friend did something I didn't like, and what did you do? I didn't go to her birthday party. That was her response. Another one says, in kindergarten, a girl threw sand in my face and acted like she was the owner of everybody. And I said, what did you do? I said, just use the power of ignore. So these little girls read what's going on in their relational world. They say it. I just had an example of a woman in my class on listening who hadn't remembered that when she was 8 years old, her parents, her father was alcoholic. And she was sitting in the kitchen one afternoon with her mother. Her little brother was playing with Lego in the other room. And they heard the father, who was actively drinking, coming down the stairs, kind of making a disturbance. And she turned to her mother and she said, I don't know how you put up with this, says the 8-year-old. The mother said, in that instant, I realized I had to leave my marriage. Meaning that that 8-year-old talking about what was going on made it impossible for the mother to continue to live as if she didn't know what was going on. So you either have to silence that voice or you have to start to think about talking about what's going on. And so in middle school, the word drama comes in. You know this word? Drama. Girls' relationships become drama. You know, we're the first person group, I think, my research team said drama. What's the play about? Who's the audience for this play? You know, what's being dramatized here? Girls start talking about people, relationships are filled with drama. People talk behind other people's backs. You can't say this, or someone will this, and there will be all these people, and you'll be alone. I mean, all of this. So there's a sense of that's when girls stop saying what they really think and feel. And what we learned is the phrase, I don't know, came into our research interviews. And I was fascinated by that because I thought the word don't had come between I and know. Because it turned out I don't know was not an ambition of ignorance. It was a cover for knowledge. I'm going to act as if I don't know what in fact I know. And then in high school, we heard, I'm going to tell you a part of this story that I think underscores the seriousness of what I'm talking about. In high school, the phrase came in, a battle not worth fighting. Girls would say the battle for relationship is a battle not worth fighting because people aren't going to listen, because they aren't going to pay attention, they're not going to take you seriously, or this or that. And so our project has come to the point of saying the battle for relationship is a battle worth fighting, and girls, part of educating girls is helping girls to learn how it is possible to stay in touch with yourself and with other people, especially in the face of conflict and disagreement. And that, you know, that speaks to the issue of what's going on in this society today, how difficult it is for people to listen to each other. And the part I'm going to tell you is that a journalist who writes for Haaretz, the Israeli newspaper, interviewed the group of spotters. Have you read about the all-women unit of the Israeli Defense Forces that was stationed on the border of Gaza, and that in the time leading up to October 7th, 2023, actually observed the preparations for the attacks of October 7th, and in fact warned, went to their military superiors to warn. And they too used the same language as the schoolgirls. They spoke about the sisterhood among women, and they also spoke about what they call the conflict and chaos that girls create in their relationships with one another. And they used the phrase drama for that, and then they spoke of a battle not worth fighting. So that kind of underscores the costs of not listening to the voices of girls. I mean, had people listened to those voices,

0: huge destruction could have been avoided on October 7th and all the war that followed.
1: Should we maybe take another question?
2: Yeah.
1: Go ahead.
3: Hello, good morning. I'm a senior at Sweetwater High School. My name is Pierce. It's a pleasure to be with you guys here tonight. My question is, what challenges did you face when your ideas were new or different from what existing literature said? How did you find the courage to move forward?
0: What a nice question. Honestly, I would say what was key for me was my relationship with students, with graduate students, of not being alone. I mean, working, because when what you perceive, my friend here, Jonathan, studies perception, but when you're told that what you are seeing is not happening, or if you say what you know firsthand, you're told you're crazy or you're making trouble, or, I mean, this is where I began. It's insubordinate, it's unhumbled. I mean, you can't be alone. So I have to say I'm hugely indebted over the years to my graduate students. Thank you for the question.
1: Maybe we have time for one more question from this side.
4: Hi, my name is Emily. First of all, thank you very much for your lecture. I learned a lot from you. And I wanted to ask, well, I noticed and they teach me in history that women often get their value, often had to prove their value. Women often have to prove their value, but I think women are already valuable just for being human and having a voice, which is what you were talking about, our own voice. And how I can tell the world my value without having to prove myself every time.
0: Well, good luck. I mean, these are great questions. These are terrific questions. I would say in relationship to that person's questions of, in your heart of hearts, you know the value of your own experience. You know, we use the phrase in English, what you know in your bones, what you know in your gut, what you know in your heart. So you know the value, but you don't want to be all alone with that. So you need to find, it seems simple. You need to find real friends.
5: Real friend.
0: Yeah.
1: Well, I know everybody is very grateful to Carol for this really fascinating, provocative discussion. I wish we could go on for a little bit longer, but I think we need to close things out. So please join me in thanking Carol and congratulating her on the prize once again.

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Tonight on UCTV.

And I'm sorry, but I will turn first to the ones who don't have it. That is, they represent 1.5% of the population, and that's what I'm referring to as congenital amusia. I call it congenital for the idea that it is present from birth. It defines a likely time period, not the etiology, although we have made a lot of progress regarding this. What characterizing them, it's their inability to detect when someone sings out of tune, including themselves, to recognize and sing a familiar tune without the aid of the lyrics, and to maintain tunes in memory. And what is really fascinating is that it emerged just in isolation from other disturbances such as speech delay, intellectual deficiency, acquired brain damage, or even music deprivation. They are exposed to music like we all are. And they have normal understanding of speech and prosody in everyday life. It is also very similar to other learning disorders that you are familiar with, like dyslexia, for example, speech disorders like the one we heard earlier, dyscalculia, prosopagnosia. And why are we so interested by this condition? It's because it is a natural experiment of the neurobiological origins of music, because it is an accident of nature. We didn't create it. And it is a rare chance to link brain behavior and genes. And also, breakdown patterns reveal how the brain works. And I'll try to illustrate each of these points in a moment. But I have to tell you how we do that. So we go from the behavior to, and I will illustrate it so that you have an idea what it is, from a functional explanation to the brain correlates, how it is, what are the anomalies in the brain, to the etiology from the genes to the environmental factor. And I will illustrate it with someone who just wrote a book about his condition. Tim Falconer. He was 54 when he came to visit my lab, and that's where he discovered that he was in music, because he only had one complaint, is to sing out of tune. And I really invite you to read his book, which is a fascinating description, because he writes so beautifully as well and has a very good sense of humor. It just appeared last year. But let me illustrate it with his condition, because we filmed him several times. So typically, they fail to detect pitch deviance, like here. There are two melodies, and we ask them if it is the same or different.

0: same.
1: And you could see on the face that he couldn't tell, he couldn't detect them. Now the best part. So we play with the melody so that the melody is one semitone apart from the accompaniment. This is really a disorder related to pitch structure, and they are insensitive to this kind of change, while newborns are sensitive to this. They do perceive this change. So let me play to you the first example. And of course, we don't ask non-musicians if it's dissonant or consonant. We just ask if it's pleasant or unpleasant.

0: And it's really pleasant.
1: Okay. And typically, we'd say, everybody laughs. I don't understand why. And this is really the problem with this condition. They are unaware of what's happening. They have no idea what is wrong and what is correct. And they sing, most of them sing out of tune, and they are unaware of it. It's just because other people tell them that they are, you know, a little bit off. Like Tim is not really off, as you will see.
2: Happy birthday to you. Happy birthday to you. Happy birthday, dear Mahala. Happy birthday to you.
1: But what is really nice is when we ask him to sing on La La La.
2: La la la la la la la la la la la la la la la la la. La la la la la la. That wasn't even close.
1: He knows that he doesn't know what the tune is, but he's improvising, as well as the whole family. I'll give you an example later. But what is really interesting is this fact, that in terms of, I mean, Tim must be average here. Here are the musics. And we have a large pool of 38 emusics, and here are the controls. So each dot represents one, the average of one subject. Each syllable is really analyzed syllable by syllable. And as you can see, they do sing less in tune than controls. 100 cents means one semitone, and this is the building block of the tonal Western system. It is two adjacent keys on a keyboard, and as you can see, they are indeed deviant in that in those terms. But what is very fascinating is that maybe they are out of tune relative to what they should sing, but they are in key. That is, the intervals they are singing are really in the key, or at least as well as controlled. They don't make so many errors in those terms. And what is very interesting is that when they improvise, like Tim, they really made fewer errors. So the idea is really we should improvise a little more. And it is hereditary. And I'll play just the mother, but this is really a signature of the whole family. I just don't want this to be later on YouTube.
3: Elsie Faulkner. Happy birthday to you. Happy birthday to you. Happy birthday, dear friend. Happy birthday to you.
1: Not everybody does. I mean, that's fantastic about this family because most of them are affected. I mean, these are the black shapes. I mean, most of them are. Of course, a few are not as spared, so we can say it's not really in the environment. It is in their genes. And we knew it is really hereditary. So if you have one relative in your family or in close relative, then there are 40% chance, so 10 times at least more chance that you have a risk for amusia. So it is heritable. So we tried to identify what are the genetic variants of this condition because it has been so successful for speech disorders. And for the moment, it has been without success. The only thing I can say, and still it is a negative finding, is that we have no evidence of FOXP2 mutation. So it's like finding a needle in a haystack, but we will continue because I really think that this is worthwhile because it has been found for speech disorders, and likewise, I believe that it may provide new entry points to the neurobiology of learning disorders in general, not just amusia. And to do so, what is very important is to know what's happening in the brain, and we do know a lot about the neural

correlates of this disorder, because it is a cortical disorder. Here, back to Tim, we measured the arcuate fasciculus. This is a major fiber tract, I should illustrate on the right side of my brain, that relates the auditory cortex to the inferior frontal cortex on the right.

found in many different studies that they do have a connectivity issue. So the main problem with their brain is a reduced connectivity between these two regions, the auditory cortex and the inferior frontal cortex. And it is really in terms of functional anomalies as well as structural anomalies. We do find structural anomalies in the auditory cortex and the inferior frontal cortex by having more gray matter. But it doesn't seem to lead to deficits in functioning. And so a working hypothesis explanation of the disorder now is in terms of recurrent processing between the auditory cortex and the inferior frontal cortex, and the idea that they do have an intact representation of musical pitch in the auditory cortex, so the bottom-up information is reaching really their brain, but they have poor feedback control between the right inferior frontal cortex and the auditory cortex, so the top-down aspect. This is illustrated here. And so the information is reaching the auditory cortex correctly, but it is really this loop that is malfunctioning in their case, so that the auditory cortex is really encapsulated. It's not influenced by the way they are processing or wanting to process. So let me just illustrate that with the EEG recordings. We did use different neuroimaging techniques, but this one is really the most revealing in this aspect. And so we present in melodies like this one and ask them if they're in incongruity. So the first one. You should say that's fine. There is an incongruity if you are not in music, otherwise there is no overlap in distribution. So these are the musics and these are the controls. Each bar represents one subject. But what was really fascinating, and it has been replicated later on, is that we found a negative, early negative response in the brain of our musics as well as in controls here. And while we only found a P600, that means that they are consciously detecting the deviance, the pitch deviance, accompanied by a P600, only in controls and never in a musics. So we have a clear signature here of what's going on in their brain. The auditory cortex, which is really responsible for the N200, is responding to the deviance, but it's not integrated consciously. And it's not a problem of attention, because we have designed a situation where we controlled for attention. In this case, it was a click they had to detect. We replicated the same finding. So this explains why I believe it is a question of intact bottom-up information, because the N200, also called Iran or mismatch negativity, seems to be replicated and reflect this bottom-up processing, while the feedback revealed by the P300 or P600 reflects a poor control between the right inferior frontal gyrus and the auditory cortex. And it is really a pitch awareness disorder, because it's really so high level. Pitch regularities of tonal music are registered and predicted by the auditory cortex of a musics without leading to conscious report. And what is really missing is a normal feedback loop to learn from errors. And it seems that really error correction requires intention and/or awareness. So to summarize, what have we learned from congenital amusia? Here are only the things currently that I think are the most important. First of all, conscious error correction is really a fundamental principle of how the human brain learns, and we are not always conscious of the way we correct ourselves, of course, during learning and when we are very young.
Also, functional specialization can emerge from distributed brain networks. It's no longer the case that you can think of the brain like a really focal brain regions. It is a distributed neural network, as I've illustrated, and a developmental anomaly can disconnect the

nodes of a network and give rise to severe yet specific learning disorders. And finally, the right frontotemporal connectivity seems to be essential to develop a normal cognitive system for music. But I'd like to finish to end on a positive note, because I'm interested in those ones too. That is, the ones who dance so well. And this is really something we are starting, studying what I believe is the other extreme, the high end of the spectrum, those of the musical prodigies. And I'd like just for you to listen to a young Indian prodigy like this one at the age of 9, and I will decrease.

And it goes on for 5 hours. It does, it does. And here at the age of four. And at 1 year, I mean, before speaking. He has support for sure, but I'd like to understand how is it possible to have this kind of performance. So I do consider them as congenital anomalies, happy ones, of course. Because there are recent findings showing that really genetic endowment is more predictive of musical achievement than the number of hours of practice, that even the propensity to practice appears to be under genetic influence. You laugh, but this is the result of a large sample of twins study. And the learning outcomes can be predicted by the pre-existing structural and functional brain features. So I'm afraid if you are not a prodigy, you may not have it. So musical prodigies provide really an ideal paradigm for investigating the neurobiology of musicality, and that to which I'm now turning for the future. So I hoped in maybe in 10 years from now to give you a key or the code of something of access or entry points to this special talent. So thank you for your attention.

typical musical situation, but think of it, it's really a musical activity. And I'd like you to pay attention to the first rule and the last one. And these are the two extremes I'm really interested in.

And I'm sorry, but I will turn first to the ones who don't have it. That is, they represent 1.5% of the population, and that's what I'm referring to as congenital amusia. I call it congenital for the idea that it is present from birth. It defines a likely time period, not the etiology, although we have made a lot of progress regarding this. What characterizing them, it's their inability to detect when someone sings out of tune, including themselves, to recognize and sing a familiar tune without the aid of the lyrics, and to make

I'm very happy to be here. This is my sixth visit to Berkeley, and it'll be my 10th lecture. I would have thought you'd had enough of me by now, but this is a special topic that I don't usually talk about. And today I'm going to do something different. I'm going to refute my former self. In my own view, that's quite hard to do, but... So 20 years ago, I argued that the Kantian hope for another life, a life after this in which happiness was somehow made commensurate with displayed virtue, was a decent and comprehensible hope. However, I concluded that this hope is dashed by ontological considerations deriving from the nature of our continued existence over time. I then offered a surrogate, a way of living on in the onward rush of mankind. Today I want to show why I was wrong. That decent and comprehensible hope is not dashed by such ontological considerations, even if we are essentially embodied somehow or other. Our present embodiments may not be our only embodiments. This will be philosophy, so in addressing the question of the afterlife, I'll be working with both hands behind my back. There'll be no appeal to theological considerations and no reliance on religious experience. Even so, I believe that philosophy can teach us something. So here's my daughter Olivia, who's now 5 at the age of 18 months, on the beach with a quizzical, philosophical look on her face, as if she's thinking, is this my only life? Okay. So here's something that modernity mostly lost: fear of the afterlife. For who would bear the whips and scorns of time, the oppressor's wrong, the proud man's contumely, the pangs of despised love, the law's delay, the insolence of office, when he himself might his quietus make with a bare bodkin? To grunt and sweat under a weary life, but that the dread of something after death, that undiscovered country from whose bourne no traveller returns, puzzles the will and makes us rather bear those ills we have than fly to others that we know not of. Now, wait a minute. Haven't some travellers actually returned from the undiscovered country? Some of you will recall the spontaneously produced reports in roughly 10% of resuscitated cardiac arrest patients, reports of what are now called near-death experiences. These experiences, which seemed to the patients to be happening during a period that coincided with the clinical death of their bodies, involve such things as the sense of leaving their bodies and looking down at the medical personnel pumping their chests in attempts at resuscitation. As the near-death experience develops, a patient seems to be traveling upwards from his body through a tunnel into a bliss-inducing white light. As he moves in the light, dead relatives, perhaps even old pets, are encountered. Some are presented with a detailed review of one's life. You don't have to be a conventionally religious person to have a near-death experience. The famous atheist A.J. Ayer had a near-death experience, and his then-wife remarked, "Freddie was much nicer after he came back from the dead," which is saying something, if you knew him. So there are

Put it by their survivors, these experiences, as lucid disclosures of reality. Unlike many drug or apoxia-introduced hallucinations, apoxia, low oxygen state hallucinations, the experiences are not fragmented and they are vividly remembered. They have what William James called a noetic quality. They feel more real than ordinary perceptions. Significantly, many patients who report such experiences no longer fear death. Many make changes in the direction of being more helpful to others. Indeed, some who undergo near-death experiences report a sense that this life is a distracting precursor to the real life that was revealed to them after they died. As yet, I've found no robust evidence of distinctive knowledge of the external world that could only be gleaned from the ostensible vantage points of the disembodied, or better, re-embodied subject undergoing an NDE. If one's left one's body and is looking down upon it, then one could be expected to take in facts about the emergency room, facts that are not available to the normal viewers standing on the floor. Experiments have been proposed and even partly performed, but what we do not have is a decisive case that clearly passes the obvious test. And 20 years ago, I commissioned a cartoon that effectively presents the obvious test. We see an emergency room in which a cardiac arrest patient is being resuscitated by doctors. Mounted high up on the back wall of the emergency room is a sign visible only from the ceiling of the room. The messages on the sign change regularly, and they are hard to unsee once seen. Eat at Joe's, Medicare won't be paying for this, or if you can read this, you're already dead. Now, I note that there's little scientific interest in this quite precise and possibly momentous empirical question. Are there ever viewers looking down from the ceilings of emergency rooms? It's a quite precise and possibly momentous question. Is the lack of interest in the question due to fear of the very idea of the afterlife as a revival of quote-unquote unscientific nonsense? Or is it because we already know the answer? If we know the answer, how exactly did we come to know the answer? Neuropsychology reveals correlations and patterns of dependence between mental states and brain states. Does neuropsychology then settle the question? This is your only life. My claim is only if it supports a form of reductive materialism, in particular the thesis that we are identical to or nothing over and above our familiar quotidian embodiments. We shall see that's false. So talking about travellers, here's some travel advice. If you're ever in Toledo, Spain, do make your way to the church of Santo Tomé. As you enter the vestibule of the church, turn to the right, and then you will see in an alcove El Greco's great masterpiece, perhaps his greatest masterpiece, The Burial of Gonzalo Ruiz, Count of Orgaz. Here it is in full. And Gonzalo was a very pious man. As he was buried near the church of Santo Tomé, the mourners were astonished to see Saint Augustine and Saint Stephen having the good grace to come down from heaven to officiate and convey Gonzalo's earthly remains to his tomb, while an angel ushered his soul, depicted just above the middle of the painting as a nebulous infant, up through the birth canal of heaven, so to enter the next life. Here's the relief, and I think I have here's the nebulous infant entering the birth canal of heaven. And here are the remains of Gonzalo. Okay. So what's the point of that? I'm just noting that in the near-death experience,
and in El Greco's Berry.

will. What has left the old body behind at death is represented as an occupant of space. It has a location and a point of view, be it on the furious operations of the emergency room or on the emerging delights of heaven. The point is, if what survives is called the soul, it's not clearly immaterial. It may be no more than the original person, be it the dead patient or the pious Gonzalo, differently embodied. This is not Cartesian dualism, which has it that the soul is an immaterial substance capable of separately existing from any material embodiment with which it happens to interact. The alternative non-Cartesian thought is just that though we are essentially material beings, we nonetheless might come to have embodiments other than these familiar quotidian embodiments. Recall John Locke obliquely disparaging Descartes' defense of the immateriality of the soul by highlighting a doctrine of superaddition, a mind maker, who Locke thinks of as God, has made matter think and can do it again. This is from the essay. All the great ends of morality and religion are well enough secured without the philosophical proofs of the soul's immateriality. Since it's evident that he who at first made us to subsist here as sensible, intelligent beings can and will restore us to a like state of sensibility in another world and make us there capable to receive the retribution he has designed according to our doings in this life. And therefore, 'tis not a mighty necessity to determine one way or t'other, for or against, the immateriality of the soul, as some overzealous have come forward to make the world believe. I think he has Descartes in mind. So here's the thought. Even if we are not essentially animals, we are essentially material beings. Perhaps we're capable of surviving somatic death, the death of the rest of our body, as still functioning brains. Perhaps we could then undergo, that is, survive, slow replacement of our neurons by artificial chips which mimic their function, so that we are no longer organic beings. Even so, I claim we need some material embodiment to implement our agency, to subserve our perceptual memory and other experiences, to interdependently give embodied expression to our emotional life. That is, we can't survive without some material embodiment or other. That's the concession to materialism, but not to reductive materialism. It raises the question, what exactly is matter? It's an empirical question, and the most basic answer comes from quantum field theory. What appears to us as matter is a highly complex process, namely successive distributed perturbations in interconnected quantum fields. This is a summary of a long story. We've discovered that the manner of being of matter is process-like. Particle talk is a useful façon de parler, but the swarming particles do not enter crucially into the calculations of how the quantum fields evolve. About matter, Heraclitus was right. The matter of the gold ring, the matter of the gold atom, that's always in flux. So if we are material beings, our embodiments are process-like. They are successions of complex distributed events that collectively appear stable at the meso and macro levels. Even if we reject this deflation of particle talk, even if we think in the end the particles can't be made to go away, we will still be left with embodiments which are ever-changing swarms of particles. These swarms are also processes spread out across time. So what is embodiment? There are certain maneuvers due to my former colleague David Lewis, which I want to set aside at this point. They could come up in the discussion. But Lewisian maneuvers aside, the reductive materialist rejects the very idea of re-embodiment after death.

Our familiar quotidian embodiments are our only embodiments. This is your only life. Now, what is this relation of embodiment which holds between a conscious agent and that agent's material makeup? The reductive materialist has two options. The first one really isn't any good, but they like it. The conscious agent is either numerically identical with, one and the same as, her total embodiment, her total multi-layered process-like material embodiment, or she is nothing over and above that total embodiment. Nothing over and above is an idiom crucially in need of explication. But for now, think of this example. Chemical events are nothing over and above complex events which are describable in the language of atomic physics. As in the formation of a covalent bond, chemical event is nothing over and above the juxtaposition of pairs of mutually attractive valenced electrons in the outer electron shells of non-metallic atoms. The coming into being of a covalent bond is nothing over and above the coming to be of this special kind of juxtaposition describable just in the language of atomic physics. This notion will be central to this talk and our understanding of why reductive materialism fails. Okay. So here's a surprise. I don't want to dwell on this too long because my philosophical colleagues know this argument all too well. Here's a surprising fact, which I think points to the error that the reductive materialist has made. Given the process-like nature of matter, reductive materialism implies that ethical life is not workable, indeed is simply otios. Now, a corollary of the argument that follows is that ontologically reductive Buddhist views to the effect that we are either identical with or nothing over and above total mental streams, lifelong streams of subjectless mental events, has the same implication. Given such reductive Buddhist ontological views, and that doesn't exhaust the inventory of Buddhist ontological views, the Pudgalavadins would say the reduction doesn't work. But given such reductive ontological views, we'll see that Buddhist ethics is a contradiction in terms. Now, that may seem like a grand claim, but the surprising fact is a consequence of an argument which is not easy to follow, but is easy to follow once we understand the notion of moral worth and the similarity constraints on moral worth. So this is where we're headed. First, an argument for this thesis: any reductive, processive account of the continued existence of humans and other animals, when combined with widely accepted claims about bearers of moral worth and so moral status, implies that ethical life is unworkable. Then, a clarification of what ontological reduction comes to, which allows us to see just why reductive materialism fails. Finally, a non-reductive account of embodiment, which opens up the possibility of our having embodiments other than these familiar quotidian embodiments. That's where we're going. Okay, so what's moral worth? Well, here's a way into it. What? Obviously, plants, the vegetative kingdom, the earth, the seas, these are all things that can be damaged, but they can't be wronged. You can damage a plant, but you can't wrong it. That's puzzling. What kind of being can be wronged morally by actions and actors which threaten or undermine the securing of those goods required to live a life that's a good life for the kind of being in question? Well, I'm just using beings with a moral status as an umbrella term for that. Ethical life is in large part a response to the distinctive moral worth of beings with a moral status. Their worth demands moral

respect, including significant sacrifice on the part of reasoning agents when they recognize the prerogatives and protections due to beings with a moral status. Non-conventional, that is, real ethical life is demanding. There has to be something deeply, impressively significant about moral worth if it's to rationally impose sacrifices on reasoning agents who encounter moral worth in themselves and others. I say we adults have become inured to the impressive thing, which is embodied agency. Contrast toddlers who are fascinated with animals as embodied agents. So here's my own view about the ground of moral worth. I say that the ground of moral worth is being a conscious will, a conscious valuer of value that can act to secure the values presented to it. Once conscious valuers of value appear, things happen because of conscious valuing of value. Those animals which are conscious wills have species relative values presented to them by evolved forms of affectivity, which they characteristically act to secure. They characteristically act to secure those species relative values disclosed in these ways. Thus, the species survives. When those animals that were the first embodied wills appeared, something unprecedented occurred. Things began to happen because of conscious affective appreciation of value. Though the values appreciated were species relative, the higher order value of valuing those species relative values is not tethered, is not a species relative value. It's the ground of moral worth. For all the glory of the vegetative world, the higher order value of consciously valuing and consciously acting to secure what's presented as valuable was absent before the appearance of embodied wills. Then the earth felt its worth. Might remind you of the hymn. So that is as it might be. The argument that follows doesn't depend on my own view of moral worth and moral status. It'll go through on any account of moral status which respects at least one of the following similarity constraints on moral status. If X and Y are duplicates, just alike, abstracting away from their environment, then if X has a moral status, so does Y. If the only difference between X and Y is in respect of what happens after they each cease to be, then if X has a moral status, so does Y. If X and Y do not differ in morally significant respects, then if X has a moral status, so does Y. Okay. So reductive materialism, wedded to the best empirical account of what matter is, has it that we're either identical to or nothing over and above our total, that is lifelong, processive material embodiments. Now, a sub-process of a process is a perfectly good process, no less real than the larger process which includes it. Nor is a sub-process ontologically dependent on the larger process which includes it. If anything, it's the other way around. Many of the sub-processes of a lifelong person process are very person-like, at least as the reductive materialist understands persons. Those long enough lived sub-processes, let's call them personites, either duplicate possible lifelong person processes or do not differ from them in morally significant respects, or differ only in what happens after the long enough sub-processes cease to exist. Moral nihilism aside, the reductionist should hold that person processes have a moral status. So given reductionism, all of the long enough lived sub-processes of a given person process, that is, all the person's personites, also have a moral status. That's disastrous on any ordinary
understanding of it.

ethics because of the entailments of moral status. But just to illustrate how this argument works, imagine the case of Dumb and Dee, two identical twins raised in symmetric environments where they're monitored, modified, and manicured regularly in order to keep their body and brain functions and hence their mental life as similar as possible. Dumb dies before Dee. Dumb dies at midnight on New Year's Day 2025, half an hour before Dee dies. And now, the personite that is Dee minus those events that make up the last half hour of Dee's life, call it Dee minus, could be a duplicate of the person Dumb. So since the person Dumb has a moral status, so does Dee minus. Remember, on the reductive materialist account, the person Dumb and the personite D minus are either identical with or nothing over and above long processes. Here's the picture. So we've got two persons, two person processes, Dumb and D, with a long enough subprocess of D, namely the personite D minus, which duplicates Dumb. And this argument generalizes to all the long enough lived processes, long enough in the sense that they could match a possible person. Okay. So why is that disastrous? It's disastrous because this explosion of moral status makes ethical life unworkable because of the entailments of having a moral status. And A and B capture these entailments. Most of them. The objective life-enhancing interests of a being with a moral status counts morally. And in any morally acceptable calculation as to what to do, that being's interests count equally with the same interests of any other being. Secondly, a being with moral status generates moral claims, claims which give others certain non-negotiable ends, such as reasonable benevolence directed towards that being and its legitimate interest, along with certain inviolable side constraints on the pursuit of goods, constraints which in the absence of very considerable counter-reasons rule out such things as causing the being to cease to exist and imposing significant harms on such a being absent its being compensated or consenting. So here's why ethical life is unworkable. Part of the story. If all of a person processes, personites have moral status, then ethical life is unworkable in the following sense. We're ethically required to be feckless when we know somehow that we shouldn't be feckless. For all forms of prudential self-sacrifice involve imposing costs on a vast multitude of personites who undergo the sacrifice but are no longer around when the possible benefits might accrue. We're ethically required to be cold to the needs of others, for all forms of self-sacrifice, period, involve imposing costs on a vast multitude of personites in the absence of their consent or compensation. Moreover, we're ethically required to be ruthless, for all forms of making demanding commitments to others, most notably promising and keeping promises, impose costs on a vast multitude of latter-day personites who did not exist when the commitment was made, but who suffer the costs of keeping the commitment. From the fully informed reductionist point of view, the intimacies of close friendship are now seen to involve sheer impertinence on a massive scale, for they're imposed on a vast multitude of recently arrived and morally considerable beings, latter-day personites again, who had nothing to do either with the forming and maintenance of the friendship or with the background of established consent, which makes those intimacies ethically acceptable. From the fully informed reductionist point of view, our practices of reward and punishment are hopelessly scattershot, since they unwittingly target a vast multitude of latter-day personites who did not exist at the time that the meritorious or condemnable acts

in question were performed, and so on and so forth. Now, you might think this is a straight-out reductio ad absurdum of the reductive materialist account of our embodiment, and more generally of any attempt to treat human beings and other animal wills as nothing over and above, that classic phrase again, their complex lifelong processes. But not quite. There is no deductively valid argument of the form if P, a non-normative ontological claim, like our embodiments are processes and we are nothing over and above them, that's non-normative ontological claim. There's no deductively valid argument of the form if P, then ethical life is unworkable or otiose, so P is false. That's not a valid argument. I can present various counterexamples to it if you like. Here's the way I think about it. I think that the best explanation of these ethical absurdities is that the reductive materialist account of our embodiment is misguided, a fact which we shall independently establish. Once you independently establish that, you can see these as symptoms of exactly the way in which the reductive materialist goes wrong. So then, after showing that, I'll close by offering a non-reductive account of embodiment, one on which we need some embodiment or other to survive, implement, and be interdependent with our mental life. Necessarily some such embodiment, but not any particular one. That's the bit. So what is ontological reduction? That should be clearer than it is. Part of the reason why it's not clear is that ontological reduction has often been confused with inter-theoretic reduction, which was an important relation for the old positivist ambition to demonstrate the unity of the sciences. Demonstrating the unity of the sciences is showing us that physics, chemistry, biology are all talking about the same thing in different ways. But we're interested in a relation which, as I would put it, holds in rerum natura, that is, it holds independently of our patterns of theorizing and the relations among them. And in particular, though identity was an important condition for inter-theoretic reduction, when it comes to ontological reduction, identity is not only not required, it drives ontological reduction out. So here are some marks of ontological reduction. Reduction is a preservative relation. The reduced is not eliminated. So here's a nothing but claim where what's described is really eliminated. Unicorn horns are nothing but narwhal tusks, or on some views, demonic possession is nothing but religiously elaborated psychosis. These nothing but views really deny the existence of the thing described and say what is left over. And of course, that's what the Australian materialists, including Lewis, did. They eliminated the mental by ignoring its internal intrinsic character and then concentrated on the functional role of the mental and then delivered the result that that functional role was played by a brain state. But this combination of elimination and identification of what's left was not an ontological reduction. It was more like unicorn horns, the mental, nothing but narwhal tusks. So here are the three marks. Reduction is a preservative relation, it's not elimination. The reduced is nothing over and above the reducing. The reduced owes its existence and initial nature wholly to the reducing and not vice versa. It's an asymmetric relation. So that the reducing is ontologically more fundamental than the reduced. So atomic physical events are more fundamental than chemical events.
This has a consequence, namely that the reduced, the thing that's reduced, that is nothing over and above the reducing, plays no basic explanatory role in accounting either for its own existence or for the fact that its existence is wholly due to the reducing. To include the reduced in the explanatory ground of that fact is redundant, because the reduced is nothing over and above the reducing. That's very important. That is a crucial step. And I kind of owe this idea to Karen Bennett, philosopher at Rutgers. So here are some examples of what I've got in mind. So here's something that you might think is true. Acts. It lies just in the nature of the particular event of affixing a particular axe head to a particular axe handle that a particular axe comes into being wholly in virtue of the affixing. So there are two things going on here. One is an embedded grounding claim. That is, a particular axe comes into being wholly in virtue of the affixing. But what's important is that that grounding claim derives from just the nature of the particular event of affixing a particular axe head to a particular axe handle. So axe is kind of longhand for the coming into being of the axe is nothing over and above the affixing of the axe head to the axe handle. And that's ontological reduction. The reducing event, the affixing, itself accounts for both the reduced, the coming into being of the axe, and the fact that the axe's coming into being is wholly grounded in the affixing. Here's another example, samaj. Here's how to make a pathetically minimal tomato samaj. It lies just in the nature of the particular event of placing a slice of tomato between two comparably sliced pieces of bread, that a pathetically minimal tomato samaj comes into being wholly in virtue of the placement event. That's longhand for the coming into being of the samaj is nothing over and above the event of placing a slice of tomato between two comparably sliced pieces of bread. And again, that's ontological reduction. The reducing event, the placement, itself accounts for both the reduced, the coming into being of the samaj, and the fact that the samaj's coming into being is wholly grounded in the event of placing a slice of tomato between two comparably sliced pieces of bread. Now, here's the sign of a successful reduction. You get something from those silly examples. As exemplified in Axe and Samaj, the sign of a successful reduction is that the structure of the reducing event explains the structure of the entity that figures in the reduced event. Why? Because the structure of the entity that figures in the reduced event is what it is wholly in virtue of the structure of the reducing event, the affixing or the placement. Accordingly, there's no puzzle as to why the axe that comes into being originally consists of that axe head affixed to that axe handle. Likewise, there's no puzzle as to why the samaj, which comes into being, originally consists of that slice of tomato and those pieces of bread. Generalizing, successful reductions are scrutable in this no puzzle sense. They show us why the structure of the reduced is what it is, given the structure of the reducing. So now I note that materialist reductions of mental events aren't scrutable. This is really an argument to the following effect. The mind-body relation is not scrutable. Once you get very clear about what reduction is, that in itself is an objection to reductive materialism. That's the sort of argument that I'm now about to deliver. So mental events, a particular mental event M, say my now seeing this audience before me, is reducible to a physical event P, say the underlying photoneural event of the light stream coming from you, stimulating my retina, producing a sequence of neural firings, continuing across the optic chiasm,

through regions V1 through V4 in my occipital lobe. That's all true if and only if it lies in the nature of P that M occurs wholly in virtue of P. That's the form of a reduction of a mental event. It just lies in the nature of the physical event, that electrochemical process, and maybe in the case of seeing, the photonic electrochemical process, the long process coming from each person that I'm seeing. It just lies in the nature of that event that my seeing you now occurs wholly in virtue of that event. So the difficulty with that is the mental event of my now seeing this audience before me has a fourfold structure. It's the presentation to me of a plurality of people under a visual mode of presentation, which involves a dynamic mosaic of gestalt grouped expanses of color. The long photo electrochemical event extending from the people I'm seeing to V4 in the back of my head has the structure of matter energy propagation. That's not presentation to a subject. Moreover, the photonic and electrochemical events involved have nothing like the structure of a dynamic mosaic of gestalt group expanses of color, the language of vision as we know it. So likewise, reductionist accounts of persisting persons are not scrutable. Here's a reduction. The continued existence of a person or animal is reducible to a complex lifelong stream of material processes if and only if it just lies in the nature of the lifelong stream of material processes that a person continues to exist wholly in virtue of the occurrence of the complex lifelong stream of material processes. But persisting persons and other animals have a moral worth because their wills, that is, agent causes, that can act in ways made intelligible either by reasons or by the evolved affective modes of presentation, which make for harmony between the surviving animal and its habitat. A lifelong stream of material processes exhibits only event causation, mediated by matter-energy propagation and exchange. There's nothing in the structure that is anything like an agent acting intelligibly on a reason, or acting intelligibly in the light of its being presented with affectively laden manners of presentation of significant features of its habitat. Materialist reductions are not scrutable. And the fact that they're not scrutable is a reason to doubt them, given what ontological reduction is. Think of it like this. Just as the assertion of numerical identity does not make for a surprisingly different structure between the things identified, so being nothing over and above, which is very close to identity, does not make for a new structure in the reduced that is surprising given the structure of the reducing. Given that the reduced is nothing over and above the reducing, where did the extra surprising structure in the allegedly reduced come from, if not from the reducing events or processes themselves? The reductionist cannot account for the new structure, which should not be there, given the nature of reduction as a super-internal relation of the sort illustrated by Axe and Samage. For the philosophers, once reduction is properly clarified, the so-called explanatory gap is itself an argument against reductionism. I think we've just missed that because we weren't thinking clearly enough about what reductionism is. So we need a non-reductive account of embodiment. The reductive account fails. We're neither reducible to nor identical with our embodiment. And if we were, then ethical life would be unworkable, chaotic. So our basic manner of being is to be embodied wills. That is a characterization of what it takes for us to exist and continue to exist, not a listing of two essential parts.
Our embodiments

and our wills become topics of thought and talk. They're brought before the mind by abstracting away from other particular features of our utterly particular natures, which are natures predicatively and essentially the natures of embodied wills. Embodied wills and not their embodiments are the bearers of moral status. A particular embodied will's embodiment is something we can attend to and thematize, but it's an abstraction from the full undivided particularity of the embodied will. Given that a persisting embodied will is not reducible to its embodiment, what exactly is embodiment? What makes it the case that a particular stream of organic processes, including neural processes, is my embodiment? The key idea goes by way of three non-reductive notions of grounding. They have the same structure of the natures of things, grounding, another grounding claim. Here they are, subserving. A physical event subserves a mental event if it lies in the nature of the physical event and the mental event, so not reductive, that the mental event occurs in virtue of the physical event. That last M should be P. So that's the example of my seeing the people in the room and the underlying photoneural process. It lies in the nature of both of those that my seeing all of you in the room is an event that takes place in virtue of this underlying photoneural process. Then there's implementation. A physical event P implements a mental event M if it lies in the nature of P and M, both of those events, that P occurs in virtue of M. So if you believed in agent causation, you might think that what happens in the case of agent causation is, take Libet's view, I produce a mental veto. And that veto makes it the case that a particular physical event doesn't happen. And that would be implementing because it lies in the nature of that physical event that it implements a mental event. That is, it lies in the nature of that physical event and the mental event that the physical event occurs in virtue of the veto. There's also interdependence. A physical event and a mental event are interdependent. It lies in the nature of both of those taken together that the physical event occurs if and only if the mental event occurs. And now we can say what our embodiment consists in. My embodiment consists of those physical events that subserve, implement, and are interdependent with the mental events of which I am the subject or agent. Remember, we've argued against a reductive account of the persisting person. And so we can help ourselves to facts about which mental events have as their subject or agent that persisting person. My embodiment consists of those physical events that subserve, implement, or are interdependent with the mental events of which I am the subject or agent, plus the animal body which provides ongoing support for those physical events. Kind of just what you would have thought. So what's the false premise in the explosion argument? On the handout, that's the no difference argument. We can say, reductionists cannot say, namely, none of the complex extended processes that are dumb, the person D, and the person ID minus are persisting persons. Dumb and D are no more than the total embodiments of two very similar persisting persons. And D minus is a proper temporal segmentation of the embodiment that is D, a segmentation that happens to duplicate the embodiment that is dumb. Embodiments are not bearers of moral status. They are particular aspects abstracted out from the full particularity of an embodied will, the real bearer of moral status. Nor is a will, considered as a particular capacity of an embodied will, a mental substance with a moral status. The embodied will, the person in her full particularity, is the agent.

agent who wills and is the bearer of moral status. Persons, as the reductive materialist understands them, that is, as identical with or nothing over and above their embodiments, are not bearers of moral status. Premise 4 in the explosion article.

0: non-reductive account of embodiment is entirely consonant with the discoveries of neuropsychology, in particular the evident dependence of mental events on brain processes. That's all in place. That's the subserving of mentality by neural processes. Nor do I think there's a neuropsychological discovery which shows that implementation never occurs. Remember, Libé did not claim that. The second thing to notice is that our embodiments vary over time. Although the basic manner of being of an embodied will is present at each moment of that embodied will's existence, its detailed embodiment necessarily changes over time. The cross-time requirement is that at each time one has some embodiment or other, not that our embodiment at one time is the same as later times. So even if we are essentially embodied beings, that is a determinable essential aspect of our basic manner of being. It's not like cherry red 115, utterly determinate shade. It's more like cherry red or red. It's a determinable, though essential, aspect of our being. What's required for us to continue to exist is some determinate embodiment or other that will subserve, implement, and work interdependently with our mental events. There's no way to deduce from the nature of embodiment and the basic manner of being of an embodied will that an embodied will's determinate and variable embodiment in this life is essential to it. That's where I went wrong 20 years ago. The decent and comprehensible hope for another life, in which one's happiness is somehow made commensurate with displayed virtue, is not dashed by ontological considerations deriving from the nature of our continued existence over time. It's metaphysically possible in the broadest sense, that is consistent with our basic manner of being, that there is another life. It's not ruled out by our natures as essentially embodied wills. But now some of you came here wanting to know more. You wanted to know whether there will be another life. Qua philosopher, that is, without resorting to theology or this worldly religious experience, all I can say is it's an empirical question, one that admits of experiential verification in the life to come, if there is one. Thank you very much.
1: Thank you, that was thrilling. I haven't quite got my head yet around the notion of embodiment that you're using, which is very interesting and intriguing, but I'm not sure if this is quite the right question to ask to help me get around it. But you use the notion of the nature of a physical event. Suppose I'm a neuroscientist and I'm also an eliminative materialist. So I mean, these characters are always saying what we really need is higher resolution imaging equipment.
0: Yeah.
1: So suppose I've got really great high resolution imaging equipment and I look at the brain, I see all these brain events going on, I write catalogues of them, I keep cranking up the resolution.
0: Yeah.
1: But I don't believe there's such a thing as the mind or the self. Am I right? On your picture, I'm missing something that lies in the nature of those neurochemical events.
0: I think everyone should agree with that. So the reason everyone should agree with that is that if you think about what ontological reduction is, thing that backs the idiom is nothing over and above, it's a transitive relation. So I take it that the neurophysiologist thinks the real structure is found in particle theory or quantum field theory.
1: Sure. I just keep picking up the resolution.
0: Let's let's

0: as a good reductionist about things where reductionism could turn out to be true. And it's very clear that in particle theory and quantum field theory, there's nothing like the fourfold structure of a mental event. Of course, I'm just echoing Brentano here. The presentation to a subject of an object or a content under a manner of presentation. So the argument I gave didn't appeal to the transitivity of reduction. But once you get that in mind, everyone should admit that until you get to particle theory or quantum field theory, you're missing out on the real structure of physical events.
1: Okay, so this relationship of being capable of being embodied by different substances, always has to be embodied by some substance, not always the same, seems to be very similar to the hardware-software relationship. And there's also the fact that you have that kind of four-level of presentation, I think, in that the software has to have a computer that can read the software, and it also has to have a person who's running the computer and all that, right. Which is really, this whole thing is that the mind is really, whether if it is software, it has this relationship of a brain-body world nexus has got to be seen as the embodiment of the soul, not just the brain. And right. Many of the mistakes that the reductives were making was assuming it would be to the brain. Does that more or less on track with what you said?
0: Yeah, and I like your last remark. Mm-hmm. I think, so there was a famous philosopher in the Berkeley philosophy department for a long period of time, Donald Davidson.
1: Oh, yes, right, yeah.
0: And Donald Davidson thought the proper form of a theory of meaning was a statement of truth conditions for the language in question in the style of Alfred Tarski. So for Davidson, you had these things like snow is white is true in English, if and only if snow is white, and reference to snow and to cities and to people, all of that was supposed to drop out of the truth conditions of the language. One of Davidson's students, Wallace, pointed out that you can permute the references and the extensions of predicates in ways that gave you really a totally different language. So here's an example with a fragment of Australian. In this little fragment, there are two names for cities, Sydney and Melbourne. And there's one relational predicate, is to the north of. And in Australian, Sydney is to the north of Melbourne. But now we can permute the reference of Sydney and Melbourne and the extension of is to the north of, and save that truth by having the term Sydney denote Melbourne and the term Melbourne denote Sydney. And the relation is to the north of has the same extension as we would intuitively say, is to the south of. You preserve truth, but you don't capture the way Australians who use that fragment talk. That's because reference is more determinate than what's settled by truth conditions. So, to get back to your question, I was thinking the environment's very important and your relationship to the environment is very important in securing basic referential connections. That's why I was talking about the photoneural event, which subserves seeing. Unless we were in contact with other things by seeing them, we wouldn't have the rich inventory of topics of thought and talk, which are just given to us by noticing things visually. So this idea of our mental life is locked within our heads is a useful model for certain purposes, but if we wanted to give a basic account of original reference, you'd have to think about this really quite special relationship between the mind and its environment. And there's no real way to tell good evolutionary stories about how animals

0: animals adapted to their habitats, but leaves out the fact that they had to be in touch with the structure of their habitats on the basis of perceptual experience and the affectively loaded presentations which give the animal default pathways in its habitat. So I like this, sometimes called the ecological picture of the mind.
1: Thank you. That was a very interesting presentation, and I wish I could say I could wrap my head around a full argument, but I'm brought back to the example you brought up earlier of the ER, because I remember reading one of these early reports, and I'm sure there's been more work since then, but basically it was a zero for N. That is, that not a single person who described an out-of-body experience saw Edith Joes or anything like that. Now, admittedly, these things don't happen very often, so the data were sort of crawling in. But I'm wondering, doesn't that give us a sense of the limits of those reports, and does it change our understanding of if there's another life? Or maybe it suggests that these people were just imagining them floating and they weren't really in the, what seemed like a noetic experience was really something else. Draw a boundary about what we can think about such experiences?
0: I know the study, and out of 100 patients, only 2 reported near-death experience. And so there wasn't a great database. On the other hand, I'm totally agnostic about what's going on in near-death experiences. I would like to see them. I mean, all you'd need is like a few hundred laptops. They could be placed on high cabinets in emergency rooms, tilted in such a way that they were only viewable from the ceiling. If someone said, or enough people said, and as I was going up towards the white light, I saw the most incredible thing, Edith Joes. And the timing was right? They didn't just guess at this. That'd be enough for me. It's an empirical question, is all I'm saying.
2: Hey, Mark. I guess I just want to hear a little bit more about the alternative embodiment possibility that you're pointing toward at the end. You know, it does look like it's going to require some animal body that will give ongoing support to a set of physical events that stand in the right grounding relation to my mental events. Yeah. What one question? I mean, if we're in the hospital room, you know, it seems like we don't need to do your thought experiments because there's no animal body that could be. That could be subserving
0: good.
2: This alternative embodiment, and good. so there's that question. And you know, even if we abstract from that possibility, it seems like what's going on? I mean, we would have to be taking over another biological existence in a way that seems at odds with your ecological conception of what was going on.
0: On the first question, I very quickly said in a line in the PowerPoint, perhaps we could survive somatic death as disembodied brains, and perhaps as disembodied brains kept alive and functioning a certain way. We could undergo slow replacement of neurons by chips which played the same information role. So biological embodiment is not required. On the second question, you're asking something quite important. I said we're essentially materially embodied. So what is this diaphanous infant? Or if we believed in near-death experiences as revelations of what awaits us, what is this being that's up there on the ceiling? They're not animal bodies.

0: Now, the way to think about this, I'm not endorsing this, but a way to think about this is there's a kind of emergent matter that can be, maybe it's electromagnetic in form, there's a kind of emergent matter anyway, which can subserve and implement our mental life, perhaps for a short period of time before we're fully embodied. So you might be very skeptical about this kind of matter, but if the deliverances from the ceiling turned out to be the surprising ones, that would be the place to look. All I was saying with John Locke was we don't need to postulate spiritual substances, even if the news from the ceiling is incredibly surprising.
1: Hi, thank you. Thank you very much. One thing I noticed from the beginning of the talk to the end is it's determinedly individual. You're talking about it's all the perspectives you're describing are, as far as I can understand it, the perspectives of an individual's experience. Yeah. with embodiment, with continuity. The naive notion, which I can represent beautifully because I'm naive, is people are here. If you ask people, do we continue to exist? Pretty much the first response you're likely to get is we continue to exist in the context of a community of people who support each other in some way. There's some matter there, to use your term, that is the description of a community.
0: Yeah.
1: That's also embodied, frankly, in quantum field mechanics, right? So things don't exist individually, they exist in relation. So I wonder if you could talk about that kind of tension.
0: See, this is very, very good. It raises the question of whether the next life would be a life worth wanting. And you might think it's not a life worth wanting unless it's a life with others. There is in the theology that I was taught as a boy a distinction between the beatific vision, which sounds like you're entering into the joy of God's inner life individually, and what is called the kingdom, which is a situation in which, as Paul says, we are changed, but we are together. And I think that the only life to come that's of interest is a life with others. But of course, I made a vow not to go into theology or religious experience, but if you ask me, I'll say no, but if you keep asking me, I'll tell you what I think.
2: I won't do any more.
3: Okay, hi, thank you. I'm just trying to understand a little bit better, and I wonder if I'm on the right track when you talk about rejecting reductive materialism. Yeah. What comes to my mind is like, the whole is greater than the sum of its parts.
0: Yeah.
3: Or you talk about emergent qualities. And I wonder if that's relevant to what you were talking about.
0: It's highly relevant. So philosophers make a distinction between weak emergence and strong emergence. Really interesting terms, right? Weak and strong. Often the weak isn't strong enough and the strong isn't weak enough. But weak emergence is really a point about our limitations. So when you're doing chemistry, it would be inept and sort of unworkable to use just the language of atomic physics. That's the sense in which chemistry is weakly emergent. Strong emergence is something not reducible to the base, comes into being as a result of the base taking a certain form.
3: Like life.
0: You might think the beginning of life is like that. Tom Nagel, my friend and former colleague, got booed.

0: for saying that life was like that, that the union card was taken away from him. Like some of these things which you hear physicists say turn what they're required not to go to continue to do physics, they turn that into this is the nature of reality. So there's no downward causation, is a famous example of that. I myself think strong emergence is problematic on philosophical grounds. It's usually modeled by thinking that as well as the basic laws, say, of particle theory, there are other laws. So these laws are generalizations which have an antecedent and a consequent, something like, you know, whenever you throw a potassium, piece of potassium into water, it explodes, something like that. Antecedent, consequent. That's not a basic law, that's derivable from fundamental laws in particle theory. But the idea of emergence by law is the idea of fundamental non-derivable laws whose antecedents glom on to some complex material or neural thing. Most of these complex material or neural things are ontological trash, as I put it. That is, in their nearest vicinity, there are a host of things just like them that differ from them in trivial ways but have different conditions of persistence. And one thing about fundamental laws of nature is they have no truck with ontological trash. That's one problem. It's as if you thought, for example, that when the periodic table was complete and there's an extremely rare element, let's call it extremely rarium, there's a fundamental law of nature that tells you once you've got extremely rarium, all sorts of things happen, all sorts of things happen that can't be explained by the atomic structure of that atom. Also, there's a technical problem with these emergentist proposals if they're popping individual embodied wills. These laws are not Markovian in the technical sense that the consequence is not like a Thursday spell made on Monday. Thursday spell made on Monday is like this. I cast a spell on somebody that will operate on Thursday, but there's no intervening causal connection that makes it the case that it happens on Thursday. It just happens on Thursday because that's the way spells go. There's a spell-like character to emergentist laws which pop a self because the underlying neural condition in the law looks like a condition that you could get into once and then twice. And then you're stuck with thinking, well, either it pops another self, or once the self comes to have a body, it defends the body against another self popping. These laws are very strange, right? A better view is a view that doesn't have any of those problems, is a view like Locke. There's a mind maker with the capacity to make matter think on individual occasions.
1: Thank you so much for your presentation. It's really an honor for me to hear
0: Oh,
1: such a lucid explanation of your point of view about it. Wonderful. My question is, it seems that the line of argument views ontological reduction as quite basic. Is
0: Yes.
1: this true? So my question is, I feel your argument is extremely interesting and probably decisive in some sense against a strong form of materialism. I'm wondering, would a view of taking phenomenology or the phenomenological reduction as primary, I'm

0: having trouble seeing, would this translate into an argument for or against it? Uh-huh. Or it's like off the chart. It's so are you thinking any thoughts?
1: Are you thinking of Husserl's
0: phenomenological right.
1: reduction?
0: Exactly, because embedded in the argument throughout is like subjects that have certain properties, such as they have a moral status and things like this. However, if you take noesis and noema, it's not a subject. It's a process and the object of it. So like you cited Brutano earlier, but more of a naturalistic Brutano where there is some kind of subject, whereas my understanding of phenomenology is there isn't a subject per se.
1: Yeah. So here's the way in which I think of the subject. It's the person. It's the embodied will.
2: Or?
1: It's the animal. It's the embodied will. Nothing special about the self. There's a lot of carry-on about the self and a lot of forms of denial of the self. But here's a little fact. It's like a semantic triviality that the function of I in English is to pick out the author of the utterance or thought in which that token of I occurred. Now, here's a question. For that to be a useful semantic rule in the language, how do, say, embodied wills like us have to be in order to use I in accordance with that rule? And the answer is, well, at least we have to be aware of ourselves as the authors or agents of the thoughts or tokens, sorry, of the thoughts or utterances in which token occurrences of I occur. But that awareness of yourself is just the awareness of the agency of a particular embodied will that is you. No superlative self. Now, I would ask about Husserl whether he really is at odds with the superlative self or whether he wants to make the extraordinary claim on the basis of the phenomenological reduction that there aren't all of these animal wills around us that are embodied. It just seems to me to be an empirical matter of fact, easily ascertained.
3: My personal question is, I've become extremely, as I get old, very extremely curious about the answer to this question, and I wonder if you are, you will either get the answer when you die or you won't.
1: Yeah.
3: Are you at all looking forward to dying and finding out after spending your life?
1: I am.
3: This way? I am.
1: I am. I'm quite interested. More than that, I know I have argued that, you know, a lot of extant religions are idolatrous and spiritually materialistic. We need not name them, but I think we know what they're like. But not all of religion is a crock. There are genuine religious communities where people show each other an extraordinary kind of love, which shows that they've escaped to some extent from the centripetal force of selfishness. One of the reasons I hope for another life is I've made a little movement in that direction, very small. I'd like to have more chance to get better at that, overcoming, focusing on my own good and trying to valorize what is simply good.
4: Thank you. I invite you to have conversations after the lecture.
1: Oh, I hate that.

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If we think about acne and we think about what causes breakouts, the etiology of acne is actually complex, and it appears to come from genetic, hormonal, and environmental causes. Acne might just feel like this superficial skin issue. We actually know there's a direct relationship between gut health and our skin, and these hormonal things that are at play as well for teens.

0: Niki de Saint-Phalle, Sun God, 1983.
1: The Sun God was the very first work in the Stewart collection. Niki has always worked in these bright, wonderful colors and making creatures of the world in a fanciful kind of way. For us, she chose to have this Sun God, she called it, a welcoming bird for the campus, actually facing west. The bird was made in France and came in an open slatted crate across the ocean, and then we craned it, or flew it, to the base. Since nothing like this had ever happened on campus before, I was quite nervous about the response. And so I came to school very early the morning after it had gone up and saw that there was no graffiti, but there was a big object under the arch. It became clear that it was an egg. Some students, presumably students, had made this egg and said, "Happy birthday" on it. So that was the first and wonderful response to this bird. The next year, the students started the Sun God Festival, and the Sun God has become a kind of informal mascot or icon for the university.
0: Niki is an artist who, along with Jean Tinguely, her former husband and close friend throughout her life, is extremely well-known throughout Europe, especially in France. This is Niki's first major work commissioned in the United States, and the two of them actually collaborated on the design of the pedestal, now covered with wildly growing vines. Niki moved to San Diego in the 1990s, partly because of the weather and because of her problems with rheumatoid arthritis. This piece was not fabricated by her. Her model was precisely enlarged by Robert Aligon, a well-known fabricator, who also worked for Miro and for Picasso. The bird is made of fiberglass with a steel structure inside. It was originally painted with a gel coat, a catalyzed paint in many colors, exactly replicating a 1/5 scale plaster model that Niki painted in tempera. The crown is covered in gold leaf.

0: purposes of pathology report is that we want to address specific clinical questions to determine the next step. Back in the days, those reports are targeted for our oncologists and urologists or radiation oncologists to help you make decision. Nowadays, there's more awareness that patients should be in the driver's seat to make this important decision for their life. Unfortunately, a lot of language in pathology report are still quite not understandable.
1: Lead is ubiquitous in the

0: environment. It has both, as I mentioned, in some of these supplements, but it's also in a variety of other things, most famously, in the public's mind, in paint. Lead has some great properties, particularly if you want to use it for pigment, because it doesn't corrode. So if you want to have, if you want to paint your home and you don't want to have to paint it every 5 years, you can have something that has lead in it and that it'll stick around. The problem is lead sticks around and it doesn't go anywhere forever, right? It's an element that will be around. And it has caused a number of problems for centuries, and is probably the first occupational toxin that was recorded, because of how it was used. So where is lead? It's in a variety of different things. This is a diagram of all different uses that it's been in. These are some of the herbal and home supplements that we've talked about, some different paint and so forth. This is probably the most common outdoor paint. In places that have been built, particularly before 1979, all the paint that was used was leaded. And so homes that were built prior to that all have lead paint. In general, most of that paint has never come off. It's just been painted over. And the same is true for the soil that's in and around that place. So if you live in a city that has majority of the homes being built before 1979, like this one, you have a pretty high lead burden in the city. And so it's something to be aware of if you are a family doctor or a pediatrician in the city, thinking about who would I want to screen for this lead exposure. Some other places that we'll see, we have some young girls soldering here, doing some jewelry making. We have people doing stained glass windows. This is a common one, particularly when people are about to have a child. They know they're going to have their child and they want to get ready for it. And so they will start cleaning up the home. Maybe they'll do some demolition, all the while getting exposed to lead that was in the paint. This is an interesting New York Times article that was then followed by a study that looked at the lead content in urban chickens. It turns out that we know we have higher lead levels in the soil in urban areas, but not only for lead paint, but up until the 70s, lead was used in gasoline. And so there's that lead deposit and burden is still in urban centers. And so if you look at soil in urban areas versus soil from a farm, we know it have higher lead, and so chickens will have higher lead levels.
1: Conservatism does scapegoat transsexuals. Believe me, I get it in my email inbox, but it fuses that moral crusade with a genuinely populist critique of liberalism, with its bland adoration of wonky technocrats, its penchant for elitist academic jargon, and its vision of progress that mainly benefits college-educated professionals.
2: This issue has gone under the radar in the Tahoe Basin. The ocean gets a lot of attention, but our freshwater systems don't. In summer of 2018, and we sampled 4 beaches around the lake, unfortunately, we found microplastics at every beach that we sampled. This issue needs a lot of attention. When plastics enter the environment, whether it be terrestrial or aquatic systems, they stick around for a long time, and we don't know the long-term implications of having plastics in our lakes, in our rivers, in our soils. In Tahoe, all of our wastewater is transported out of the basin. So all the plastics that usually come in treated wastewater, all that goes elsewhere. Lake Tahoe gets none of that, and that is the number one source of microplastics in most freshwater systems. We hypothesize that most of the plastics in this lake are from trash, and trash is an easy thing to mitigate, to get rid of, and that's why I think that the plastics problem in Tahoe is so powerful, because we have such control over it.
3: You're watching UCTV, University of California Television.
4: Funding for this program was provided by the UCLA Office of Instructional Development.

I would like to thank Academic Senate Chair Joel Averbach and Executive Vice Chancellor and Provost Scott Waugh for these very kind words of introduction, and to express my appreciation for the presence of the current Dean of Humanities, David Skarberg, and the former Dean of Humanities, Herbert Morris, who welcomed me to UCLA 25 years ago. I would also like to thank all the members of the UCLA community and other friends here today. It is a humbling honor for me to deliver this lecture because I've had strong ties to the University of California for most of my life. My mother worked for UCSD's medical school when I was a teenager in the 1970s. I was an undergraduate at UC Berkeley from 76 to 1980. My sister graduated from UC Santa Barbara in 1982. I was offered a position at UCLA in 1987. I came here as a visiting professor in 1989. And after conversations with Professor Shirley Arora from Spanish and Portuguese, and with Professor Herbert Morris, a dean who could recite full poems by Pablo Neruda in Spanish by heart, I joined the UCLA faculty in 1991. Every day I come on campus or step into one of our classrooms, I feel a sense of gratitude for the privilege of being a member of this academic community. And giving this lecture is therefore an opportunity to express my gratitude and appreciation to the many people here who have enriched my life, particularly my colleagues, students, and staff in the departments mentioned by Scott Waugh. I would like to pay a special homage to the late Carol B. Johnson. He was the first Hispanist to deliver the faculty research lecture almost exactly 10 years ago, in April 2005, 2 years before his unexpected and untimely passing. Carol Johnson was a specialist in the literature of the Spanish Golden Age, and he made major contributions to our understanding of Cervantes. In the 98th faculty research lecture, he discussed the Cave of Montesinos episode, one of the most challenging ones in Don Quixote, because Cervantes makes it a point to make it impossible for his readers to determine if Don Quixote's experience in this cave was dreamed or made up, whether it was staged by others, or whether it is a daring moment in the novel in which Cervantes is deliberately blurring the lines between fiction and reality, not for his character, but for us, the readers. What is not ambiguous about the episode is that Don Quixote reports that he met Dulcinea, who has been a product of his imagination, and that she asks him for a small amount of money. The request was unsettling for Don Quixote, because no knight in shining armor had ever been asked for money by any damsel in distress. And the humiliation increases when he reaches into his pockets and cannot come up with a full amount. In his lecture, Carol Johnson argued that with the introduction of monetary considerations into what used to be the idealized world of novels of chivalry, Cervantes is challenging his readers to move away from a literature of escapism to a literature that owns up to the painful material concerns of everyday life. It is fitting that the first research lecture of this kind given by a UCLA professor of Spanish featured the seminal writer of narrative fiction in the Spanish language. And 10 years later, I would like to feature Jorge Luis Borges, arguably the most dazzling writer of narrative fiction in the Spanish language since Cervantes. Indeed,

the two authors intersect, because Borges wrote many essays, poems, and stories about Cervantes, and they even overlap, because one of Borges's most famous characters, Pierre Menard, wrote as himself, not copying, a few pages that happened to coincide with a few pages from Don Quixote. Borges is best known as a spellbinding fabulist, whose literary works often require the creative complicity of his readers, not merely their suspension of disbelief, to produce a sense that a window has been opened onto singular worlds of fiction with a logic of their own. He disconcerts and beguiles with the same conceits. His preposterous situations and impossible objects have the air of the credible, and his characters, mostly unendearing and sometimes endowed with extraordinary attributes, are intriguing when not compelling. Borges is widely acknowledged as the inventor of a new literary genre that blurs the boundaries between fiction and the essay, popular and high culture, philosophy and literature, and he is also credited with the fusion of detective and fantastic literature, two genres that used to be kept at a distance. These innovations had a transforming effect on Latin American literature, and they even have an impact on popular culture. Birdman, the last Academy Award winning film, pays homage to Borges with a cameo appearance of Labyrinth, his most popular anthology, you know, in this conversation between Michael Keaton and Norton. Borges has inspired professional philosophers from both the continental and analytic traditions. He has also struck a chord with writers and artists, and especially in the area of digital media. The LA Times just last week called Borges an internet star and published an article about a new website inspired by a Borges story, a virtual library intending to exhaust all possible letter combinations of the alphabet in uniform volumes. A recent feature of the culture section of the BBC World News about 2 months ago examines Borges's growing legacy. War is not a topic that has captured the attention of literary critics of Borges, or at least not that much. But it has been a central concern for Borges since the beginning of his literary career, as he would recall in most of his autobiographical writings. Borges spent 5 years in Geneva as a teenager with his Argentine family from 1914 to 1919, a period of time that corresponds more or less to the war years. The trip was originally intended to be an extended tour of Europe. Borges's father wanted to take his family before losing his sight from the exact same congenital disease Borges was also to suffer as an adult. But the First World War broke out 2 months into their trip, and the family remained in neutral Switzerland for its duration, because it was not safe to travel to Europe. As Emil Rodriguez Mondegal indicated in a book that UCLA professor Lucia Rey translated into Italian, the family was, quote, comfortably trapped in Switzerland, end of quote. Of course, with the Western Front nearby and home in Buenos Aires, far away. Borges enrolled in a French high school where he flunked all his French language classes. But he did well in Latin. He picked up German in order to discuss German literature and philosophy with his best friends, two Jewish kids from Polish families who felt as alienated from the mainstream of the school as was the young Borges, and they kept a friendship until their old age. One of Borges's greatest discoveries in Geneva was the poetry of Walt Whitman, whom he read in German as a German poet. This is not as strange as it seems, because Whitman's war poetry

very important to German expressionist poets who were writing poetry about the First World War. And also, actually, because Whitman, in Germany, had been considered a war poet for at least 60 years. Whitman himself was aware of this and did not mind. When Ferdinand Freiligraf, a poet in his own right, who was published and perhaps translated by Emerson himself, published a selection from Drum Taps in 1868, Whitman wrote immediately a letter to one of his best friends saying, quote, "Abroad, my book and myself have become quite dazzling. Freilichrach translates me and he even commends me," end of quote. As Walter Grootzweig pointed out, several other translators of Whitman in the 19th century also restricted themselves just to the war poems. Borges read Whitman in Johannes' Schlaf's translation, which was actually read by many others, including Kafka, you know, and actually Schoenberg, the songs of Whitman that Schoenberg transposed to music in his early period were also this translation, you know, incidentally, since we're in this hall. And Schoenberg was also just mentioned. And actually, this translation is still widely available in Germany in the popular Reclam editions. Schlaf translated a wide selection of Whitman's poetry into German, but still gave pride of place to the war poems. In his book on Whitman, he singles out "When Lilacs Last in the Dooryard Bloomed" as Whitman's greatest poem and one of the greatest poems in world literature according to Goethe's criteria. So, I mean, it is, of course, indicative that the poem includes lines like the ones that you're seeing, which had such an impact on German poets on the First World War. Of course, German poets also particularly quoted poems like Reconciliation, which you see here. Borges was the first translator of German expressionist poetry into Spanish. He wrote many articles on the topic. He exchanged letters with several of the great German expressionist poets he translated, and he would always make the point, quote, that the main inspiration of expressionism is Walt Whitman. In his translations of German expressionist poetry, but also in his own early poetry, Borges gave pride of place to a jagged kind of poem from a formal point of view, one that responded to situations of extreme stress and anxiety in the light of human devastation. In his prologue to one of his anthologies, Borges made the subtle point, quote, "The war did not create German expressionism. The war justified it," end of quote. One of Borges's first poems about the Great War, with the predictable title Trenches, underscores the mental breakdown of soldiers, quote, "whose souls are tinged with suicide and madness, wandering like hounds on the streets, speaking quietly with the heavenly bodies and quietly too with the dogs," end of quote. The most important lesson for Borges in his engagement with expressionism is the connection between intense emotions and literary expression, and this stress on emotional intensity remained in his most famous literary works. Borges considered the First World War to be senseless, like so many other people. And early on, he despised the nationalistic fervor that had fueled it on all sides. He distanced himself from Nietzsche because German nationalists who drew on quotes from Nietzsche sometimes drew on quotes that were not always taken out of context. And he also despised French patriots who wanted to humiliate Germany or Germans after the war. This is why, after the war, Borges continued to translate the poetry of pacifist German poets, including Wilhelm Klemm, which includes verses like this one.
one of Borges's

first published pieces of narrative fiction is called Parables. It includes two sections, one called The Fight, the other called Liberation. It is quite understandable why he did not want to include them in his complete works. But I mention them because they are war pieces, and they are embryonic versions of plots he would return to over and over again for the rest of his literary career. The first is Memory of Hand-to-Hand Combat, in which the survivor's identity is indelibly confused with the identity of the man he killed. And the second is about the lingering feeling of restlessness of survivors of captivity. On Borges's return to Argentina, he was very active in the literary scene. He wrote many poems informed by his expressionist aesthetic. They became more subdued, and his work as, but just as metaphysical. And his work as a literary journalist included review of many books that, as they were coming out, most of the books that are now considered to be the classics of a great war, including Henry Barbusa's Under Fire, Erich Maria Remarque's All Quiet on the Western Front, Ernst Jünger's War as Interior Experience. The World War I writer Borges most admired was Fritz von Unruh, and actually he admired him before Unruh became a friend of Einstein, and he admired him as a professional soldier from a military family, quote, who had been hoping to find his personal justification in war, who wrote the most intense book that has been motivated by the experience in war, and who became one of the most courageous and outspoken opponents of Nazism. And this happened in a journal, Unruh, founded in 1932, which was forcibly closed when Hitler came to power in 1933. Borges was actively disliked by a significant element of Argentina's literary establishment, sympathetic to the rise of fascism in Italy and National Socialism in Germany. Borges's admiration for writers like Fritz von Unruh and his interest in the kind of German literature that was censored or written out of literary histories in Nazi Germany because it was written by Jews, by writers in the opposition, or by writers considered decadent by literary critics had consequences in Argentina. Crisol, a prominent conservative journal in Buenos Aires, accused Borges, quote, of maliciously hiding his Jewish heritage, end of quote. Borges responded in Megáfono, a liberal journal in which he laments with pointed irony that he does not have the Jewish ancestry the journal Crisol had accused him of hiding. Borges wrote many journalistic essays in which he deplored the rise of Nazism and continued to chronicle the deplorable consequences of Nazism in the literary production of German. The impact of the First World War and of the rise of fascist Italy and Nazi Germany, and their sympathies for these movements both in Europe and in Argentina occupied many of his essays. This is also the context, and it might be surprising to some, in which he wrote his signature tale, Pierre Menard, author of The Quixote, which was published in 1939, a few months before the outbreak of Second World War. Most critics who have written about this major story emphasize its literary and philosophical aspects, its exploration of the relativity of readings and interpretations, its blurring the lines between the essay and the short story. Many have wanted to see in it a postmodern treatise of sorts. Philosophers from the analytic tradition, including former UCLA professor Kit Fine, but also Saul Kripke, Nelson Goodman, David Lewis, just to name a few, have commented on this story to discuss possible world semantics,
the nature of fiction, and whether the same linguistic or physical object can have different sets of properties. Literary theorists like Gérard Genette consider the story to be, quote, the greatest meditation on what it means to read literature, end of quote. In After Babel, a pioneering work in the field of translation studies, George Steiner calls it, quote,

situations of this kind. In the most quoted passage of this story, the narrator compares a passage from Cervantes' Don Quixote with a passage from Pierre Menard's Don Quixote. It is a revelation to compare Don Quixote with Cervantes. The latter, for example, wrote Part 1, Chapter 9, Truth, whose mother is history, rival of time, depository of deeds, witness of the past, exemplar and advisor to the present, and the future's counselor. Written in the 17th century, written by the late genius Cervantes, this enthusiasm is a mere rhetorical praise of history. Menard, on the other hand, writes, "Truth, whose mother is history, rival of time, depository of deeds, witness of the past, exemplar and advisor to the present, and the future's counselor. History, the mother of truth, the idea is astounding." Menard does not define history as an inquiry into reality, but as its origin. One of the most important aspects of this passage is almost invariably misunderstood. When critics draw the wrong inference that the narrator of the story represents Borges's view, and I'm quoting a typical example, I could have quoted you 15 others, you know, in which they look at the narrator and they attribute everything the narrator says to Borges, particularly the value judgment about which version is better than the other. What this critic and many others have missed in their analysis of the story is that the narrator is not Borges and does not represent Borges's views about his character in any way. Borges's own views about Pierre Menard, a view he repeated many times when he was asked about the story, is expressed in a tone that is measured, humbler, devoid of prejudice. So this is an example of one of many of Borges's own commentaries. Pierre Menard does not want to encumber the world with any more books. And although his fate is to be a literary man, he's not out for fame. He's writing for himself, and he decides to do something very, very unobtrusive. He'll rewrite a book that is already there, and very much there, Don Quixote. The other point that all commentators of the story have missed, all of them, and this is very significant, is that the narrator of the story was inspired by none other than Erich Ludendorff, the supreme commander of the German armed forces during World War I. Also the de facto dictator of his country, either by himself or at times with Paul Hindenburg during the war. Ludendorff was also Hitler's co-conspirator in the beer hall putsch of 1923 to overthrow the German government in the name of the creation of a new German state whose citizenship would be based on race. He was also one of the main theorists of total war. And in the 1930s, he wrote books and articles calling for the attack on civilian populations of Germany's enemies without declaring war. He was also the author and editor of racist books and journals. As historian Robert Asprey has written, Ludendorff's, quote, "Ludendorff's villains were members of races and religions whose alleged plots were preventing Germany from realizing its divine mission in the world," end of quote. Ludendorff was obsessed with the promotion of circumcision among Gentiles, which he branded as a ploy by enemies of Germany to Judaize the Aryan population. When Borges was working on Pierre Menard, author of Don Quixote, he published two articles about Ludendorff and one article about a book that devotes one chapter to Ludendorff. The book is the Total War.
which was

And this book, The Total War, which Borges reviewed, Ludendorff's book, which Borges reviewed, had been published in 1935. But Borges pointedly decided to review it in 1937, when the news of his funeral and Hitler's attendance to the same was published in Argentina. In the book, Borges quotes Ludendorff's main thesis, quote, "War is the highest expression of the will of the people. Therefore, politics, the new totalitarian politics, must subordinate itself to a totalitarian war," end of quote. Borges also quotes a thought by Ludendorff, quote, "that the military leader must trace the direction of the politics of the nation." In this essay, Borges warns that the new German politics, espoused by writers like Ludendorff, demanding a dictatorship, is cause for alarm given its racist and bellicose ideas. Borges also quotes Ludendorff's thesis that some cosmopolitan German literature should be banned. I mean, one of the leitmotifs of Ludendorff is that some German literature should be banned, including, for Ludendorff, the works of Goethe, because openness to world literature would soften the resolve needed by German soldiers to confront Germans' future enemies. Borges ends his review essay on Ludendorff, on the war book, anticipating fears that in retrospect became true, because he underscores, and I quote the end of Borges's review essay, "the killings of millions of which Ludendorff would like to be the prophet," end of quote. Borges also reviewed a book by Lytle Hart, in which the British war historian singles out Ludendorff's writings as reasons for Europe to be alarmed. Lytle Hart loses his measure toned in the rest of the book when he describes Ludendorff, and he says, quote, "Ludendorff is not troubled by historical facts when they present obstacles to his faith. And to promote his view of German unity, he offers the age-old prescription of suppressing anyone who expresses or even entertains contrary views," end of quote. A few months before Ludendorff's death, Borges had written another article, a review of Ludendorff's bi-monthly journal on the sacred source of German might, which had a print run of over 100 issues every 2 weeks, and included articles on current events, on philosophical ideas, on literature. Most of them included racist cartoons. And here is the quote from Borges' review. "The first lines of Pierre Menard, author of The Quixote, echo the language, the tone, the terms of Ludendorff. In fact, some of it is identical. The visible work left by this novelist is easily and briefly enumerated. Impardonable, therefore, are the omissions and additions perpetrated by Madame Henri Bachelier in a fallacious catalogue which a certain daily, whose Protestant tendency is no secret, has had the inconsideration to inflict upon its deplorable readers, though these be few and Calvinist, if not Masonic and circumcised." Notice the rude, insulting tone of a racist, the dismissive, discounting, polemic nature of his prose, the accusatory language premised on a sense of racial superiority. Notice the attack on a newspaper with a religious tendency different than his. The attack on Freemasons. Notice his anti-Semitic assumptions. Its diatribe against deplorable circumcised readers, which was, of course, one of Ludendorff's obsessions. The narrator defends his claims on the authority of the endorsement of an Italian countess who married a German millionaire from Pittsburgh, which for me evokes the significance of the steel

industry during the German rearmament between the wars, but also the Nazi-fascist alliance. His other source of support is a French royalist, which were the French people for whom Ludendorff expressed some measure of sympathy. I'm not arguing that the narrator of the story is identical to Ludendorff, but it was certainly inspired by Ludendorff, and in particular by Borges's writings on Ludendorff. He is certainly an aggressive polemicist whose racism and anti-Semitism go hand in hand with his admiration for aristocratic privileges and prerogatives, and his analysis of the text by Menard or Don Quixote is consistent with the despicable positions he openly expresses, including his dismissiveness of Cervantes as a superficial, unnecessary writer, and his praise for Pierre Menard as a neo-Nietzschean. Careful readers of the story, who are also aware of Borges' interpretation of his character's writings as ambiguous rather than superior, should be able to notice that his nasty narrator dismisses this Borges' view as the view of a Pierre Menard detractor. The story is set in the late 1930s. I skipped a long quote. The story is set in the 1930s, after the death of Pierre Menard, and the opinions of Menard's so-called detractors were expressed before his death. So this means that the narrator of the story has chosen Menard's death to monopolize his legacy. The narrator judged that the Nietzschean underpinnings of Menard's Don Quixote are irrefutable, he says. This interpretation is based on the notion that truth is the product of the will, something that happens in history, something to be created, rather than something that is discovered, ascertained, or determined by evidence. The Nietzschean interpretation is not irrefutable. It is simply plausible when a single text, the only text quoted in the story, is read out of context. Truth, whose mother is history, rival of time, depository of deeds, witness of the past, exemplar and advisor of the present, and the future's counselor. But in context, all it takes to create a context is really to quote the full sentence. The irrefutable nature of the Nietzschean interpretation falls apart. There's a contradiction built in to the text between the narrator's claim that Pierre Menard's text is infinitely richer than Cervantes, and his claim that Menard has enriched the art of reading by means, quote, of the deliberate anachronism and the erroneous attribution. The second claim is a more plausible description of the narrator's hermeneutic practice. In any event, the notion that truth is a creative act rather than something to be ascertained or determined was one of the points Ludendorff would make in his essays and books, arguments about creating truth for the German people, as where he argues for the German rebirth of the German spirit in ways that Borges refuted in his essays, as in the example that you can see at the moment. One does not have to know that the narrator of Borges' story was inspired by Ludendorff to realize that he is racist, inconsistent, self-contradictory, or that his descriptions of Menard's project does not square with Menard's project. The narrator is misleading, and the way in which he is misleading gives credence to an article Borges wrote about ethics, which switches the stress of ethical interpretation on literary works from the literary works themselves to the ethical makeup of those who are undertaking the practice of interpretation. Pierre Menard's version of Don Quixote is not infinitely superior to Cervantes's, who is disparaged for being inferior, circumstantial, and cliched. But in the context of the story,

helps us to understand that any work of literature is susceptible to many readings and to manipulation. In the context in which Borges wrote his story, Borges wanted to shift the focus from the condemnation of literary works, as was the practice in Germany at the moment, to the condemnation of those who manipulate their literary interpretations for the sake of nationalism, racism, or xenophobia. Only a few months after the publishing of Pierre Menard, author of Quixote, the Second World War broke out. And Borges immediately wrote essays expressing his condemnation of the Nazi war effort and against his fellow Argentines who supported the war. In an article published in 1939, immediately after the war began, he wrote about his fears that a German victory would include the unleashing of fascist tendencies, which he said were both present and latent in his own country. The first story he wrote after the war broke out is Slon Ukbar Orbis Tertius, which many consider to be Borges's most complex, abstract, and hermetic short story. Few have noticed the extent to which it is a literary allegory of the rise of Nazism. The narrator and protagonist unearth an extravagant conspiracy involving many individuals who have been fashioning an alternative universe over several generations. The conspirators have produced an encyclopedia in which a universe called Tlon behaves according to the philosophical, to certain philosophical premises of idealism. The story moves from the outlandish to the fantastic when the universe, down to its physical laws, begins to transform itself according to the design of the conspirators. In Tlon Ukbar Orbis Tertius, the creation of the encyclopedia has a direct bearing on the transformation of the universe. But the change also requires the willing participation of many individuals. And it is not a coincidence that the conspirators are racists, keen for the world to fit according to their preconceived ideas. And their desire to impose a particular philosophical worldview upon the universe can be read, and should be read, as an allegory of the imposition of racist worldviews such as the one that inspired the National Socialists. The encyclopedia that transforms the universe, the imposition of a universal order concocted by a handful of individuals and imposed upon others, has dire consequences that Borges' narrator invites his readers to reconsider as a distressing allegory about totalitarianism. The narrator, initially amused and even fascinated by the attempt to imagine an alternative universe, is eventually horrified by the change that is taking place before his very eyes, and is dismayed by the willingness, first of a few and eventually of many, to accept it as they are drawn into the whirlwind of events they might not control. And this analysis is not outside of the story, but in the story itself. In the story, with bitter, understated irony, the narrator explicitly compares the transformation of his universe to the rise of Nazism, anti-Semitism, and Stalinism. 10 years ago, any symmetry with a semblance of order, Stalinism, anti-Semitism, Nazism, was sufficient to entrance the minds of men. How could one do other than to submit oneself to Tlon, to the minute and vast evidence of an orderly planet, end of quote. The narrator's comment is consistent with Borges's fears expressed in his political essays of the 1940s that German fascism could triumph and create an unbearable historical transformation. The other major story, the other major story Borges wrote in this period is also one of his most famous ones,
the Garden of Forking Paths. It is also a story that is intimately related to war. It is a story of a Chinese man who works in London as a spy for Germany during the First World War and who murders a man called Albert to accomplish a mission, which is to let his German spy chief know that the German artillery should bomb the city of Albert. To his dismay, he learns 1 hour before the murder that the man he needs to kill is a sinologist named Albert, who knows more about his own ancestors than he ever knew or expected to know. In the story's fantastic twist, Albert lets Yu Tsung know that one of his ancestors wrote a book that prefigures or perhaps predetermines the experiences they are now experiencing, as well as any number of other possible worlds. Even though he feels a sense of reverence and respect towards Albert, he commits the murder all the same. And his reason has to do with his obsession with race. Quote, "I did not do it for Germany. No, I care nothing for a barbarous country of the kind. I did it because I felt the German spy chief held in scorn, held of those of my race, the innumerable ancestors who merge in me. I wanted to prove to him that a yellow man could save his armies," end of quote. Before I go on with my analysis of the story, I'd like to pay a 20-second homage to one of my teachers, Professor Luis Andres Murillo, the son of California farm workers, who became one of the world's foremost authorities on Cervantes. When I was an undergraduate at Berkeley, I had the privilege of taking a tutorial with him on Don Quixote using his critical edition, and I also read his wonderful book on James Joyce and Borges called The Cyclical Night. Professor Murillo had a lucid moral compass, and his interpretation of this story is still the best one I've read, especially when he calls the murder, quote, "a nihilistic act of violence narrated as a radical predicament," end of quote. Because Professor Murillo was unmasking the subterfuges of the protagonist's murderous acts. What I have to add to his analysis is a commentary to a question Professor Murillo raised, but no one has been able to resolve. Professor Murillo wonders whether the historical note with which the story begins is a deliberate misrepresentation of historical events because they do not correspond to the source that Borges writes. Within the world of the story, this note matters because it suggests that the Chinese spy's mission did not have any significant effect on the war. That being said, the historical note, of course, does not correspond to the original source. The first thing to notice, if you compare Borges's historical account quoting Lytle Hart with Lytle Hart's account in his own book, is that we are discussing the beginning of the Battle of the Somme. And if you read Lytle Hart's account, it becomes clear that most of the elements in Borges's account are repeated with slight variations and for different purposes. And the main reason for this is because the historical world of Yu Tsung in the story is not that of First World War, as it is registered in history, but a variation of First World War as it is prefigured in his ancestors' book. Anyone who reads the relevant sections of Lytle Hart with care, but actually anyone who knows anything about the Battle of the Somme, would have picked up that on the fact that Borges' account of the historical events cannot correspond with the historical events, namely because all of the preparations for the Battle of the Somme were, as Lytle underscores, unconcealed. Now, and because they were unconcealed, there was no point in espionage in the context of the history.
In the fictional world of the story, the murder of Albert does not help the spy's mission.

situation, in the historical record, the murder would have been even more senseless, and my teacher, Professor Murillo, is right in pointing to the nihilism that Borges underscores in a senseless act of violence inspired by nationalistic and racist prerogatives. In 1942, the three stories I have been discussing were put together in a book by Borges with three or four other stories, including The Library of Babel and The Lottery of Babylon. And by the way, the building of the old lottery in Buenos Aires was also the old library, National Library of Argentina. So this allowed Borges for many puns as well as philosophical reflections. So he was nominated for this prize in 1942, and the prize was awarded to a minor writer whose nationalistic stories, in which he expressed his love for the Argentine Pampa, were praised. Borges's friends recalled that Borges was snubbed for his adherence to the Allies before the tide of the war turned against Nazi Germany. And this is borne out by a document of the jury which states that in the current historical situation, the National Prize should not be awarded to a decadent writer with sympathies for English culture. This is the context in which Juan Perón made his entrance in Argentine political stage, and whether Borges was right or not in making a strong association between Peronism and Nazism at the time, he did. It is worth noting that when France was liberated in 1944, the Argentine government sent troops to repress the spontaneous demonstrations in Buenos Aires that were held to celebrate the liberation of Paris. In the aftermath of the war, and I'm coming up to my last story and the conclusion, following the Nuremberg trials, Borges wrote Deutsches Requiem, a story about the nefarious consequences of fascism and anti-Semitism even after Nazism was defeated, cautioning his readers that the end of the war did not mean the end of the legacy that produced the Holocaust. The protagonist of Borges's tale is an unrepentant Nazi war criminal, the sub-commander of the Tarnowitz concentration camp, who writes a text about his own life as he awaits his execution following the trial that condemned him for his role in the torture and murder of many Jews. Otto Dietrich Zurlinde is proud of his father, Dietrich Zurlinde, a hero of the siege of Namur in the First World War, a campaign actually led by Erich Ludendorff. And according to him, he joined the Nazi Party in 1929, eager to engage in the war. But when he lost a leg, which was hard for him, he agonized in the hospital, not because he feared death, but because it pained him not to participate in the invasion of Czechoslovakia. The story offers a window into the cogitations of a criminal who takes pride in the fact that he has lost all compassion for his fellow human beings in the name of a metaphysical approach to life that rationalizes injustice and murder. He is like the protagonist of the Garden of Forking Paths, a nihilist murderer, without the predicaments of his predecessor, or at least the story shows how he loses his compunctions. This is why the most chilling aspect of his confession is not his lack of remorse with respect to the crimes he openly committed, but his conviction that his worldview has triumphed and will prevail even though he's on the side who lost the war. In the most troubling moment of the narrative, Otto Zurlinde says, dealing with a Jewish man, an author he had once, he continues to deeply admire on a literary point of view. He says, "I was severe with him. I permitted neither my compassion nor his glory to make me relent. I had come to understand many years ago that everything in the world can be the seed of a possible hell.

I decided to apply the principle to the disciplinary regime of the house and ellipses. Here the editor intervenes. It has been necessary to omit a few lines here. Borges here reaches one of the high points, if not the high point, of moral literature in 20th century Latin America with the footnote, when the fictional editorial voice intervenes to let the reader know he has excised the sections of the testimony where the Nazi criminal was about to describe how he claims he broke down the Jewish man for whom he had felt deep admiration. Borges's tale offers sobering insights about the criminal mind of the Nazi, but Borges is not willing to give voice to the criminal sense of pride for his criminal methods, nor is he prepared to humiliate the dignity of the victims by describing how their humanity was violated. The narrator, the intervention of Borges in the war is clear and related to his overall views about literature. Borges's narrator ends his diatribe with the idea that with an idea of unrepentance. I would like to conclude by discussing what happened, discussing Borges's final thoughts on the significance of his stories about the Second World War. Borges's tale, the Deutsches Requiem, is a cautionary tale about the survival of totalitarian impulses. And I would like to close with a commentary by Borges on his own writings about the relationship between literature and totalitarianism. When he says, in particular, "I don't consider myself to be a role model for anyone, and my political abilities leave much to be desired. But since 1939, I have made an effort not to write a single sentence to promote the inherent superiority of any national origin, language, religion, or blood ties. Given my lack of personal courage, I don't pretend to be a model for others to follow in these difficult times. But at least I'm doing what I can to make sure that what I write does not succumb to the toleration of anything that resembles Nazism." Borges's gift as a writer, or as a fabulist of fiction, is not to cast history overboard with his fantastic tales or philosophical abstractions. He could draw on them to offer some insights and aperçus that mere realism might not be able to offer. There are no contradictions between Borges's approach to fantastic literature and meditations on some of the most urgent issues of his time. And there are lessons to be drawn from the mechanisms through which he tried to avoid the prejudices of nationalism, xenophobia, in the construction of literary worlds. Thank you.

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1: Starting in October 2019, Chile experienced some of the largest protests in its history. The protest started over an increase in the metro fare, but in reality, it was more so about 30 years of societal frustration dating all the way back to the Pinochet dictatorship.
2: And, you know, there was a lot going on at that time too, a lot of socioeconomic barriers to a lot of people, and that all culminated into these very loud and sometimes violent protests. And there was a lot of police brutality going on.
3: It really captured the students' imagination, and they realized they were being a witness to history. And so they came to me and they came to my counterparts at UC Berkeley and said, can we do an investigation about this?
2: And we started, you know, on social media trying to see who was getting hurt or what was going on, how many protesters we're getting here. It was this, we had bigger questions like, is this systemic? Is this planned? And who's doing this?
3: So at the Human Rights Investigations Lab, we are aiming to train the next generation of human rights advocates.
4: So a lot of what we do in the Human Rights Investigation Lab is open source work. For our NGO partners.
2: We gather all evidence that is available to anybody. So anyone who just goes on Google and does any search, anything that comes up is publicly available information.
3: We have three reports coming out based on the students' research. One report documents 25 lives lost during the uprisings of fall 2019, early 2020. The second report traces the last week in the life of a very heavily involved social political activist who had quite a bit of online posts that we were able to pull together the last week of his life. And the third report is a joint investigation with UC Berkeley in which we compare and contrast the protest timeline along with the Chilean authority narrative about why those protests were happening. And in doing so, we were able to show the real contention between Chilean authorities and the reasons why people felt they needed to be in the streets. For me, this is really the new terrain for human rights accountability. And so I often talk about the lab and the work that we do as being for the public good, because as I tell the students, when you can hold someone accountable for human rights violations, that's good for everybody.
2: If we are collectively monitoring and trying to hold governments and institutions accountable for their actions, that ultimately will get us to the end goal of hopefully achieving justice and protecting human dignity.
1: Starting in October 2019, Chile.
0: You're watching UCTV, University of California Television.

I will maybe just add a little bit more about who I am briefly as we move into this talk and why I decided to talk specifically about teen hormones, acne, and PMS, integrative strategies for balance. I am an integrative pediatrician with a background in integrative health in general, but a real special interest in East Asian medicine. And so part of the talk this evening will focus on some of that as foundations to think about and also some treatment strategies. So let's touch on the realities

of teen health. About 85% or up to 85% of teens will experience acne at some point. And PMS, premenstrual syndrome, affects up to 40% of menstruating teens. We'll touch on what that means in terms of physical symptoms, but these issues really can impact kids and teens in multiple ways, including confidence, mood, and social well-being. So this talk really isn't just about skin or periods, it's about quality of life. We will be covering what's happening hormonally and touching on some of the physiology that happens as kids move into puberty and adolescence, why acne and PMS occur, where conventional treatments help, and where we might want to explore and lean in a little bit on things like nutrition supplements and other integrative approaches. So let's talk a little bit about the biology of puberty. Puberty really is a symphony of hormones, and it's orchestrated from signals from the brain to the ovaries. These hormones not only shape our bodies, but they influence organs like the skin, the brain, and the uterus. Hormones also drive the development of secondary sex characteristics, including breast development, body hair, voice changes, growth spurts. And what we see here is there are signals from the brain, and that is labeled as GnRH and LH and FSH, and those hormones from the brain go through the bloodstream and travel down to the ovaries to interact and produce hormones such as estrogen and progesterone, as well as androgens. We can see here that these hormones have a myriad of effects, including effects on mood, the menstrual cycle, and things like sebum or oil and acne production. So again, thinking about how these hormones have these everyday effects in the body, we can think about androgens, and one androgen that we're all very well familiar with is testosterone. There's another form of testosterone as well called DHT or dihydrotestosterone, and these androgens activate what are called sebaceous glands or oil glands within the skin, and that affects oil production, which is one of the key components to acne production. We also see hormones, what we call cyclic hormones, and thinking about the menstrual cycle, so estrogen and progesterone, and think about how those regulate the menstrual cycle and that how these hormones can affect mood and fluid changes. And what we'll touch on when we touch on PMS is how estrogen and progesterone, how these hormone changes, how they change throughout the cycle, and how that really contributes to the development and the symptoms of PMS. So what I want to touch on a little bit as well in terms of thinking about the physiology of what we see manifesting with two common conditions, the two common conditions of acne and PMS are very common things that we think about and we talk about in a clinical context. And those are things such as our diet, our nutrition, what we're eating, and stress. And when we step back and think about diets here in the Western part of the world, in the United States, we know that Western diets often lack something called omega-3 fatty acids. And there's an imbalance in fatty acid content in terms of the food we're consuming, with often low omega-3 content and high omega-6 content. And that imbalance is thought to be pro-inflammatory. We also know that high glycemic foods, so those would be sugars, refined carbohydrates, and processed snacks, those as well can cause rapid blood sugar spikes, making the body make more insulin, which subsequently leads to elevation of this little friend here in the middle, IGF-1, which is something called a cytokine in the body. And with elevation of the cytokine, that leads to increased inflammation in the body as well. So what we see is contributing from the left side of the diagram is things like saturated fats, so and low omega-3 fatty acids, foods with high glycemic indexes, driving inflammation, driving elevated insulin levels, and that continuing to further drive inflammation. The other thing I want to touch on, and we'll touch on again once we think about nutrition recommendations, is dairy consumption. And dairy is not a problem for some people,

When we think about milk, especially skim milk, we know that it contains a bioactive IGF-1 as well, which we can see here can be a contributor to inflammation. And what studies have shown is that people who regularly consume cow's-based milk do have elevated levels of serum IGF-1 and insulin levels in comparison to those who don't consume dairy. If we move over to the right side of the diagram and we think about stress, we know that chronic stress increases cortisol production, which in turn boosts sebum or oil production and secretion and promotes inflammation. Cortisol as well increases IGF-1, and again, this cycle continues. So if we think about acne and we think about, what causes breakouts, the etiology of acne is actually complex, and it appears to come from genetic, hormonal, and environmental causes. So while acne might just feel like this superficial skin issue, we actually know there's a direct relationship between gut health and our skin. And as we're touching on now, these hormonal things that are at play as well for teens. There are four crucial determinants to acne production. The first one is excess oil production or excess sebum production. Hyperproliferation of a specific bacteria, it's called Cutibacterium acnes, and then excess keratinization of hair and sebaceous follicles, as well as these general inflammatory mechanisms. So what we see is acne is this combination of excess oil, clogged pores, bacteria, and inflammation. And this is all influenced by hormones. And what we often see is that breakouts will fluctuate with the menstrual cycle. So we think about conventional treatments for acne. We often think about things like topical retinoids, benzoyl peroxide. We may think about topical antibiotics or oral antibiotics, or a medication called isotretinoin, which is a medication that can be taken by mouth. And one option might also be hormonal therapy, like a birth control pill. And these things may all help, but sometimes just using this alone is not enough. And the other concern about these options is they don't address the root cause of some of these issues, including inflammation. So what I'd like for us to think about here are some additional options for treating acne. There is a good body of evidence thinking about oral supplements and their use for acne, including vitamin D, probiotics, omega-3 fatty acids, zinc, and then some topical botanicals like tea tree oil or green tea extract. There is some data showing that about 1,000 international units of vitamin D taken by mouth daily can reduce inflammatory lesions. There is good evidence for probiotics, specifically looking at the strains Lactobacillus and Bifidobacterium that can reduce acne severity. When we think about omega-3, as we touched on before, and think about potentially the lack of omega-3 fatty acids through diet, we can not only increase foods that are high in omega-3 fatty acids, which we'll talk about, but we can also think about taking a daily supplement like fish oil to help reduce inflammation and lesion counts. Zinc is an interesting supplement. The literature is pretty mixed, and there are a lot of different forms of zinc, but there is some data to show that taking zinc can help inflammatory acne if zinc levels are low. But one thing I do want to note is it's important to know what type of zinc to take, and long-term higher dose zinc supplementation can lead to copper deficiency. So this is definitely one supplement I would caution to talk with a practitioner about before starting. One other thing I'll mention about zinc is it should be taken separately from antibiotics to minimize interaction risk. And then the last two that we'll touch on is a pretty well-known topical botanical, and that's tea tree oil. It's usually used as a 5% gel formulation, and there's evidence that shows it reduces acne lesions and may have fewer side effects than some of the other topical conventional items that we mentioned in the prior slide. The other option to consider is topical green tea extract.

And this could be potentially an effective natural treatment for mild to moderate acne. And there are some components that are specific to green tea extract that are thought to help with reducing that oil production, fighting that bacteria, and lowering inflammation. So moving on to thinking about premenstrual syndrome. And premenstrual syndrome is really related to how the body responds to these hormone fluctuations. And with these hormone fluctuations, these shifts can affect brain chemistry, leading to mood changes, fatigue, bloating, and cravings. And what we know is that for someone with PMS, their hormone levels are typically normal. The issue is their response to the hormones, not an excess or deficiency of estrogen or progesterone or testosterone. Typical common treatments for PMS would include NSAIDs like ibuprofen, potentially hormonal therapy like OCPs, and potentially SSRIs or selective serotonin reuptake inhibitors. These treatments may all be very helpful, but what I'd like to talk us through again is some potential alternative or additional agents to think about to support PMS symptoms. So supplements such as calcium, magnesium, vitamin B6, and omega-3 fatty acids, as well as probiotics, may be helpful. We'll also touch on Chaseberry or Vitex this evening. Calcium is a very safe supplement to take, and it plays a role in neurotransmitter release such as serotonin. It can also be helpful with muscle relaxation. I do want to caution that high doses of calcium can cause constipation, and calcium potentially should be taken separate from certain medications. Magnesium is also used in neurotransmitter signaling and specifically is thought to have a calming or anti-anxiety role. Similar to calcium, it is involved with muscle relaxation. And magnesium also can help decrease inflammation and pain. B6, or pyridoxine as it's also called, can help with PMS as well as it helps support neurotransmitter synthesis as well. But it also can have effect on hormones and fluid balance, which are all of those drivers that we've been talking about for PMS. One thing I want to note about vitamin B6 is that elevated levels, for example, above 100 milligrams per day with longer use, does carry a risk of causing what we call peripheral neuropathy, which can be an issue with the nerves. And so we really need to be thinking about touching bases with a practitioner if B6 is something that we want to consider taking. Thinking about omega-3 fatty acids, similar to thinking about it for acne, I usually recommend taking around 1 to 2 grams of EPA and DHA, which is components with an omega-3 fatty acid supplement. And then similar to probiotics, the evidence is mixed in terms of which strain to use and no official recommendations, but I usually think about a good blend of something with lactobacillus and bifidobacterium. The botanical that I want to spend a little bit more time with tonight is something called Vitex, and this botanical has the most robust evidence among herbal interventions for PMS. It works indirectly by influencing the hypothalamic pituitary ovarian axis. And some studies have shown that it may be as effective as SSRIs, the medications we were talking about earlier, things like potentially Prozac or Zoloft, or some oral contraceptives. And the studies have shown it is better than placebo. The body that gives us the official recommendations, which we call the American College of Obstetrics and Gynecology, does note that Vitex appears to be well tolerated with improvement in premenstrual symptoms in very small studies, but they don't make an official recommendation. One thing I do want to note about Vitex is it should be avoided during pregnancy due to potential hormonal effects that could affect things like conception or have teratogenic activity. Vitex, additionally, just a note of caution, this would be a supplement
a botanical that I would talk with a practitioner before starting because of potential medication.

patient interactions as well. So next, let's touch bases about nutrition and think about nutrition and how it can support hormones for acne and PMS support. Again, we touched on the fact that the gut is related to the skin as well as our hormones. And the gut microbiome, meaning all the bacteria that live in our digestive system, really is the largest endocrine organ in the body. And it's making all sorts of things like short-chain fatty acids, neurotransmitters, and these things affect gut physiology, the gut barrier integrity, how tight things are, what can pass through. And there are studies that show that skin health is directly associated with the integrity of the intestinal barrier. So if we think about helping improve the quality of our skin and helping smooth out hormones to help with PMS symptoms, there are a lot of wonderful strategies to think about through nutrition to really support that gut lining and a healthy microbiome. Some of this as we've already touched on, but really thinking about emphasizing and adding healthy fats here at the bottom. So emphasizing omega-3 fatty acids, and that would include including olive oil, salmon, avocado oil for healthy fats. Thinking about an anti-inflammatory diet. So reducing fried, heavy, or highly processed foods. Thinking about limiting dairy and very spicy foods. And I'll talk a little bit about why spicy foods within the next few slides. And then thinking about stabilizing that blood sugar. So how do we build balanced meals? Pairing fiber with protein to stabilize blood sugar. Really thinking specific strategies for supporting gut health. So thinking about prebiotic foods. So those are foods that serve to feed those healthy bacteria. And thinking about probiotics, foods that contain those healthy bacteria, like yogurt, kefir, or fermented foods. Some other prebiotic-rich foods for teens that might be helpful include things like bananas, garlic, onions, oat, flax seeds, beans, whole grains. And I usually like to think about how we add things to the diet versus take things away. So a little bit more on omega-3 fatty acids. They really reduce inflammation linked to acne. Thinking about fatty fish, high-quality fish oil, or plant omega-3s, those can be good sources as well. And if you need a vegetarian or vegan option, thinking about algae-based omega-3 fatty acids or adding ground flax seeds to foods. So I want to round us out thinking a little bit about a traditional Chinese medicine perspective. And this is a different way of thinking about the body, and health is really seen as a balance between different systems. And we really have these different pillars that we think about: nutrition, herbs, acupuncture, tui na, qigong. And this emphasis on the mind-body connection, that emotion, stress, and physical symptoms are closely linked. We want to think about homeostasis or balance in the body. From a TCM framework, a traditional Chinese medicine framework, if we think about how we would think about acne and PMS, the symptoms would reflect internal imbalance. So there's these different concepts we think about from a traditional Chinese medicine lens, concepts such as heat and dampness. The heat would be inflammation and redness. The dampness would be congestion and oiliness. And we think about these organs, and these are TCM organs, an understanding of how their function in TCM. It's a little bit different than in Western medicine. But we think about the liver, the spleen, and the lungs. And a TCM diagnosis for acne and PMS may be something like liver qi stagnation and blood deficiency. So we don't necessarily have to know what the TCM diagnosis is to use some of the wonderful foods and herbs that are available to help with symptoms. And I want to share some of those with you, including cooling foods, cucumbers, leafy greens, watermelons, pears, apples, including foods that clear heat and dampness. Yi Yi Ren, also known as Job's Tears or Chinese barley, can be a wonderful addition to a rice porridge or oats in the morning. Mung beans, and I'll share a recipe on the next page. Thinking about foods that nourish blood and hormone balance, iron

0: chrysanthemum goji berry red date tea. I've listed the ingredients here, and one of the things that I love about this is it can be a really nourishing experience to actually have the ingredients and work with them and make this tea for yourself. So I want to wrap us up thinking about the mind-body component to thinking about how to really help with teen balance and balance through the years of puberty and adolescence, and really thinking about a TCM approach to teen well-being, and thinking about harmonizing what we call energy is chi. So thinking about harmonizing chi through stress reduction, so mindfulness, breath work, journaling, a big one that David will touch on, Dr. Becker will touch on, screen breaks and social media detox, and supporting balance with proper rest, gentle movement in a way that feels good for the adolescent, and really importantly, hydration. The last concept I want to touch on from a TCM lens for supporting well-being for teens is Shen. And in Chinese medicine, the Shen is our mind and spirit. So thinking about cultivating Shen through self-care and body positivity. So in summary, if we think about an integrative strategies for balance, it may include things like medications, but also thinking about nutrition, supplements, and lifestyle can help give us a better balance. I want to just touch on and emphasize it's important to use safe, evidence-based integrative strategies. And if you do feel excited and interested about starting a botanical or a supplement, to make sure to check in with your healthcare provider. Thank you so much.
1: Dr. Matthew Stock, thank you so much for that wonderful lecture. I would also like to introduce our next speaker, Dr. David Becker. He specializes in pediatric integrative medicine, pediatric behavioral health, and pediatric chronic pain. He sees children and young adults with a range of chronic and complex medical issues, and also provides mental health counseling for children and young adults through their mid-20s, focusing on anxiety, depression, and other behavior concerns. He has extensive training and clinical experience with integrative medicine, mind-body strategies, chronic pain management, and clinical psychology. Welcome.
2: When I was asked to give a talk on this series on teen mental health, I knew right away, actually, that I wanted to shift from what the content of this talk had been in the past. I used to talk about a range of complementary approaches and what integrative care meant around mental health, but we've all been wrestling more with questions about how social media and now AI are contributing to worsening mental health statistics in our youth. And it's become clear to me that as much as a range of integrative health topics apply to teen mental health, they're increasingly being dwarfed by the influences of technology. So what I'm going to try and cover a fair amount of ground, and too much that could be normally crammed into this. So hopefully we'll have some time to talk about this afterwards, including some of the data about the current teen mental health crisis. What do we know about the role of social media? Then where does AI fit into this picture? And what are our options for where we could go from here? So this would have been a lot of the content that I would have talked about before. And, you know, show this slide because these pillars are really still applicable. They're a part of how we approach integrative care with an eye towards individual differences, individual circumstances, challenges, and goals. And how do we apply a range of complementary modalities when we're thinking about adolescent mental health? And these all still apply, but to be honest, the effect sizes, specifically of specific integrative interventions, really seem modest compared to the influence that we're under now of technology. And the landscape has changed. Smartphones, social media, and now AI so dramatically changed this environment, the soup in which teens grow and develop, that I felt like this was an important topic to cover. So this may or may not be a familiar situation for many of you, but if you imagine 2 a.m. period of time,

and your adolescent daughter or niece is awake and on their own and markedly anxious. She can't sleep. She doesn't want to wake her parents. There's no therapist available at this hour. So she opens an app, and an AI will listen. It won't get tired. It will never judge. And it never charges a copay. Is this a lifeline? Is this something that is actually going to be beneficial, or is it something else? So let's start with the data about adolescent mental health today and the changes that have taken place in the last decade or so. There has been a very well-documented rise in a variety of markers of worsening adolescent health for the last decade plus. One source is the Centers for Disease Control survey that's conducted every 2 years, called the Youth Risk Behavior Survey. And in 2013, you can see here that the overall rate of students reporting distress, persistent sadness or hopelessness was about 30% in 2013. And even at that point, there was a distinction among adolescent girls who reported a significantly higher rate of 39%. And since then, it has stepwise gotten worse. Through the period leading up to the pandemic, a relatively large bump during the pandemic, and then a leveling off to a quite high rate since then, with more than half of female high schoolers reporting persistent sadness or hopelessness. One critique of some data, like the Youth Risk Behavior Survey, is that it's self-reported data, and it's more subjective. But we have more objective data about this epidemic of mental health crises. Our national reported data on depression in adolescents, and you can see in the mid to late first part of the decade of the 2000s, it was relatively flat until right around 2012, 2013, and it has started taking off since then. Additional data has really supported this. The rate of emergency room admissions for self-harm among girls aged 10 to 14 has quadrupled since 2010. Self-harm ER admissions for girls 15 to 19 has increased twofold, and the increase in suicide rate for ages 10 to 19 between 2007 and 17 has been 85%. These are data that you can't just dismiss by willingness to report and self-report data. And other critiques of this data have been that worsening mental health tends to happen during periods of economic stress. Whereas in the previous slide, you could see that during the Great Recession of this period of time, there really wasn't a change in that. So it's that critique doesn't really hold up quite so well. So additionally, just a basic detail about overall screen time. The CDC's reported that 50% of teens 12 to 17 get more than 4 hours of daily screen time, and the average daily screen time for teens is about 8 or 8.5 hours. And it's not just the time on the screen, it's about what that screen time actually replaces. So this means there's less time directly with in-person friends, family, unstructured free play, less exercise, less time outdoors, and crucially, less time being confronted with being bored, where we learn how to tolerate the experience and find things to do that engage our curiosity, imagination, and identity development. And for those who have critiqued this, saying that online presence is a source for creative creation, it turns out only about 3% of teen screen time is spent on content creation. This is a graph taken directly from a Centers for Disease Control report, and it's not designed for readability on a PowerPoint slide. So let me help you with this. This is a comparison of anxiety and depression symptoms between cohorts of teens who have more than 4 hours of daily screen time in the blue column and less than 4 hours of daily screen time in the green column. And you can see that the rates of anxiety symptoms and depression symptoms are a lot higher in those with more screen time. However, this is what we would call associative data.

meaning that these two factors, while they appear compelling, they don't prove causation. This has been a challenge in really attributing direct causation to social media and screen use. But there are certain kinds of associative data that are more compelling, and this is a graph demonstrating this with a dose response curve. With each increase in hourly social media use, the rate of clinically significant depressive symptoms rises, and it rises more sharply as it goes from 4 to 5 hours a day. And here as well, the gender differences is highlighted with a larger effect among girls. In 2023, the CDC's Youth Risk Behavior Survey for the first time directly asked students about social media use, and they found that frequent social media use was associated with higher rates of bullying, persistent sadness, and hopelessness, and suicide risk. So the dose response pattern, the consistency across studies, and the timing matching the smartphone rollout all point in a similar direction. This is something that has been obvious to Jonathan Haidt, among other researchers, for quite some time, and many of you may be familiar with him, particularly since the publication of his most recent book, The Anxious Generation, in 2024. Dr. Haidt's a social psychologist and professor at New York University, and he lays out what he believes to be a causal relationship. He lays out his data conclusions about the role of two key factors in the rise of distress among adolescents. One's the introduction of smartphones right around 2012, and the other is the expansion of overprotective parenting, which is contributed to the reductions in free play, the reduction in independent exploration and problem solving. And as he describes it, the phone-based world has significantly replaced an embodied in-person socialization with 24/7 access to an algorithmically designed alternate universe. His framework for explaining these changes has received a lot of attention, and not everybody agrees with it, but there are now a lot of data globally that also support these associations. It still remains unproven science, as some research continue to argue this with this, but the crisis is absolutely real, even if the precise role for social media or other factors is still debated. Another piece in this is what companies have known for quite some time. And it's the this really first started coming out around 2021 when a whistleblower from Meta leaked what were called the Facebook files in the Wall Street Journal that revealed specific internal research and quotes about how Instagram made body image worse for 1 in 3 teens, and that they had suppressed that information. There have been other revealing documents that have come out in more recent litigation that has become pervasive now. The legal landscape has really picked up the pace in recent years, and it's much more in the news. And as of like earlier this year, then a number of advocates are starting to compare this onslaught of suits to the process of the tobacco trials in the 1990s. And the first jury trial went to court in January 2026, and there was a jury verdict just last month that came out holding Meta and YouTube partially liable for the mental health of an adolescent. So that's the first, and there are now more than 2,000 cases that have been consolidated into a docket in a federal court in Northern California, and these are all playing out. The main underlying legal theory here is that features were designed deliberately because of their addictive quality. They were not just passively hosting harmful content, but features like infinite scrolling and algorithmic amplification and notification systems were part of a known system that would hook young users, particularly because of their vulnerability. So we're gonna be watching how these cases play out. In the last decade and longer, actually, have seen a parallel crisis in mental health care, about the access to care, or rather the lack of access to care. Supporting teens or dealing with mental health struggles, whether related to social media or not, has become

increasingly challenging. And this is mostly due to the access limitations. And if you've had any experience trying to access mental health through insurance-covered processes in particular, you're undoubtedly familiar with this. Our system is stressed by not having enough providers to serve kids who need them. There are currently 10 child and adolescent psychiatrists per 100,000 children, and the American Academy of Pediatrics estimates that we need more like 47 per 100,000. About half of U.S. youths 12 to 17 have difficulty getting mental health care, and 40% of teens with a major depressive episode receive no care at all. So the message is clear. Even if a teen believes they are supposed to be able to handle this completely on their own, our system is clearly telling them, yep, you're right. You're on your own, kid. So into this now, just in the last couple of years, has been this massive explosion of generative AI. So we've got a growing mental health crisis. We have ubiquitous addictive platforms that have insinuated themselves into nearly all aspects of life, and companies that have produced them appear to have known about their potential harm for years. And we don't have a healthcare system capable of addressing the problem. And into that gap comes the 2 a.m. dilemma. And an AI that will listen, never judge, never charge a copay, and never put you on a 6-month wait list. It's compelling. We'll table AI use for a moment just broadly, but it is hugely compelling if you've had any interaction with it already. And it can be particularly compelling for teens. The availability, the lack of worrying about any stigma, the ease of use on their own devices, how friendly, how validating, how safe, authoritative it can feel. And the fact that it can deliver real solid psychoeducation, coping tools, and CBT style prompts that have actually been shown to be effective. So it's important to recognize that this is quite appealing. But it's also falling into a period of time for adolescents where they are uniquely vulnerable. There's the development of the prefrontal cortex. This is the part of the brain that is in largely responsible for our impulse control, our long-term risk assessment, our thinking, our planning, our ability to say, hang on a minute, is this really what I want to do? It's very much in development. In addition, teens naturally have a hypersensitive reward system. This is the system that is evolutionarily helpful in pulling them out of home and into the world around them. They look for rewards for social engagement, for novelty. Related to this is peer affiliation is really at its peak, and they're looking for validation, looking for reward and connection. Identity formation is a part of that process, getting to know who they are. So what are the influences in that that are most valuable and appropriate? Emotional regulation is a period during this time as well. So this all matters because the interface of an adolescent with an AI is going to be a very different developmental process than it is for a middle-aged individual. And data on teen use of AI is really starting to be published now, and it may surprise actually a lot of parents. About 72% of U.S. teens have used an AI companion, and half use one every day. About 52% use AI companions regularly, multiple times a month. And about a third of them say it's satisfying or even more satisfying than real friends. One in three discuss something serious with an AI that they would not tell a real person. And parents really don't have a sense about this yet. So there are real serious concerns, in part related to developmental aspects of adolescence, but also related to how AI is currently functioning. It's quite clear from documented cases of chatbots that there are safety concerns, how chatbots respond to suicidal ideation, impersonation of clinicians. There are lawsuits now about aspects related to what's in the field for licensed therapists, what's in the field of responsibility for an AI. There's privacy data issues. So what's privileged? What is in psychotherapy relationships? There are privileged communications that are private that are regulated, and in the AI world, none of that has been addressed yet.
if you look at this as like a deepening of the social media

problem highlighted by hate in that now not only is tech replacing play, but it has the potential to replace now the experience of what it's like to be truly human in relationship with others. You're all probably familiar with some of these headlines. There are now two active cases about wrongful deaths related to suicide occurring after extensive chatbot communications. I'm not going to get into those in detail. The American Psychological Association is so far the most authoritative current organization that's provided guidance on this topic, and it mirrors some earlier social media guidance. But they're approaching this as a nuanced problem where there are clear benefits of the technology, but also clear risks. And they advise really considering youth safety early on, issues about race, age, issues about exploitation, and recommending clinician fostering AI literacy, but they're not very specific necessarily. So where does that leave us? With a crisis we don't fully understand in terms of what this is, what the implications are for teens or the rest of us, where do we go with this? These are not recommendations that are just mine per se. These are drawn some from clinical experience, some from advocacy organizations that are concerned about this influence and want to get ahead of it. So what can you do at home? Delay smartphone and social media. This is a key one. And if Jonathan Haidt's website and Substack profile have a lot of this information that's available. But there are a few sets of recommendations here about no smartphone before high school, no social media before 16, phone-free schools, and more real-world play. Some of this is being played out now in a variety of countries, Australia being the first that banned the social media use in teens under 16. And there are several other countries considering this now. Protect sleep in real-world time, meaning emphasize face-to-face hours, outdoor time, and unstructured boredom. This came up just this week with I will consolidate a couple of cases, but a young preteen talking about the frustration of the restriction with social media time and how they have a friend literally across the backyard that when I talk to them about going to see them in person, they're like, oh yeah, we don't do that. So they're relatively simple ways of advocating for focus on this in the home, focus on getting real in-person time. Use AI openly and together and model the curiosity, model the healthy skepticism. And perhaps with girls, we might want to be particularly wary about appearance, weight-related issues, as this may become more of an issue as it has with social media. How to talk with our teens. These are just a couple suggestions about particular ways of approaching this. And what I would suggest is really, it's going to be hard to argue a 15-year-old out of things. What you want to do is just be part of the conversation. You want to be in the communication. You want to be curious. You want to ask what the experience is like. You want to stay involved with them. Try and help communicate that you're on their side. They may not believe you. Or at least ask them to help understand what it's like for them. Talk about designed features. If you need external authorities, look for other advocacy organizations that can provide more information on this directly so it doesn't have to come out of the parent's mouth. And there's a couple references for those organizations here. So outside the home in the community, look for local ways to stay involved. And again, some of those organizations provide toolkits for this. Join other parents, get interested in this, commit together, because it's extraordinarily difficult to put limitations on an individual teen when so many of their other peers have access to things. So this really needs to be done as a community. Push for some phone-free school policies, support the local school counselors and mental health staff, and again, invest in more in-person activities and time. At a broader policy level, if you're drawn to this, there are a range of ways of getting involved. And

0: gets outside a little bit of my clinical role, but these are areas in which you can pursue further interests. There's a range of ways to get involved. So the question really here isn't whether AI is good or bad. We don't, there's clear answers in both directions, and it's not a black and white question. It's really about paying attention. It's the same issue with the social media. We were caught on our heels. We need to be ahead of the game. And integrative care is all about attending to the whole person. And in the age of AI, it got a little bit more complicated, but we can do this, and we need to, and it's time for us to step up. So with that, I'll wrap up, and we'll hopefully have some questions and ways we can talk further.
1: Thank you both so much. We would love to field some of the questions that came in from the audience, and I have some of my own. Let's see. Well, maybe we could start with, I have a question about nutrition. So, Dr. Matthews, you spoke about how foundational optimizing nutrition is for the treatment of acne and also PMS. And I think we all agree as integrative medicine specialists that nutrition is foundational for what in everything that we do. And so to both of you, to both Dr. Matthews and Dr. Becker, I think it would be helpful if you could illustrate very practically how in your clinical practice you encourage teens to change their diet, and in particular, if a healthy diet is not available in the household or not prioritized or there isn't access, like really concrete things. How does a family member support a child to evolve their diet?
2: The answer is it depends, of course, because as we're all touching on, it's really an individual care plan. And so I think it's really understanding what a teen's goals are, right? Versus parent goals. Are they aligned? What's the motivation? And if the teen is motivated to work on skin or PMS or these other things, I think part of what we went through today is really talking through why we would think about maybe nutritional strategies and how that would help. Because I think giving blanket advice like eat more fruits and vegetables isn't super helpful versus let's understand what's going on in the body, because it's actually really cool. And there are so many things we can do with some simple changes in the diet. I like to be really mindful about talking about nutrition and food, because for so many of us, it can be a very like loaded conversation, because people may have had experiences with these conversations around weight and may have had not very positive conversations with their clinician or experiences in the world. And so I want to really emphasize this is not a conversation about weight. This is a conversation about putting nutritious foods in our body to have benefits for skin and hormones and things like that. And the other thing I want to be mindful of is not asking a teenager to take a bunch of things out of their diet, because the last thing we want somebody to do is become restrictive, but to really be thinking about what are things we could add that you like or could try. And let's just start with some slow changes over time that are really teen and patient led with the things that they think that they can add to their diet. And then touching on some of the other pieces and parts to your question, food is also such a cultural and family experience. And so I think that's a really important piece to explore with families as well. Like, what are your, you know, eating habits and customs and foods that you love and you make together? Do you have time to cook? All of those things are really important to think about those nutrition recommendations and make sure they resonate with a family and a teenager. And assessing for food security is crucial and essential. And if it comes up that that's one of the barriers, really thinking about how to connect a teen and a family to resources so that, you know, they can start to implement some things. So I'll pause there and I'll let David add.
0: That was you covered the gist of things beautifully, and I think is, you know, it's hard to put just broad comments that would apply across the board because everything really is individualized, especially in our model of thinking about integrative health. But when it comes to adolescence, leading by example is crucial. What model do you show as a home or as a family? How do you show rather than tell? And combined with that, the process of individuation and autonomy, recognizing that you're are going to have limited ability to control things, and staying curious about what's important for the adolescent and the teen. And you can use outside, quote, authoritative sources by clinicians who can offer specific information relative to whatever health indications are there, and try and pair that with what the teen's goals are. And then recognize it's not always easy to make those kinds of changes. Other things you can do, depending, of course, on the home situation, what you have access to, is grow some of your own food, even if it's a small herb pot outside the kitchen, and bring it into the cooking where this is often emphasized in early education in childhood and younger kids, elementary school, where you get them involved in a garden. And it's actually been shown clinically that if you get their hands dirty from that, literally, they expand their diet better.
3: I have another question from that I think applies to both of your wonderful talks, is how do screens impact or play into hormones and stress levels in teens and preteens?
0: I'm not sure about whether there are any particular data about the influence of screens on hormones and hormone development. We certainly know that the impact of social interaction through screens is particularly challenging because it's out of the context of direct interpersonal contact. If you're in a group chat and there are a host of negative or critical or harsh comments floating around, then each individual's on their own at their own phone with no other resource. And that by itself leaves them without the capacity to get support, to get protection, to get kind of to break away from it. And that by itself could certainly add to stress and stress hormone difficulties. When it comes to I don't know, Jen, what else?
2: Yeah, I mean, it's a really good question, and I agree in terms of like the direct relationship, kind of thinking about that, but definitely think about sleep disruption with screen use, really for all of us, but especially thinking about in this really kind of more vulnerable period for adolescents. Thinking back to some of the information on the slides, thinking about sleep deprivation and what that does to us, and those elevated cortisol levels, not only from sleep deprivation, but from potentially problematic inflammatory content that they're viewing, really spiking those cortisol levels. And that cascade we see that really builds into inflammation and affects kind of the cascade of things with hormones as well.
1: I would add the contribution of inactivity while on the accumulation of time of inactivity while on the screens.
0: Definitely.
1: Dr. Matthews, you talked about cultivating body positivity briefly, and I'd like to ask both of you, how would you practically go about helping a teen cultivate body positivity? I think for some kids, that participating in individual or team athletics can be an avenue. But that is not for everyone, and it also is not available to everyone. So I wonder how you recommend that as a clinician, and then also how you counsel parents or grandparents or other loved ones to support a teen to do that.
2: It's a really important question, and I have. Again, I think it's individualized in terms of what the teen needs. I have patients that come in and we have an agreement. They're like, I don't want to be weighed. And I'm like, okay, that's your decision. It's totally up to you. There's a lot of things that happen within the medical system that are set up for the medical system and not necessarily set up for the patient and what is best for.

0: for them. So I think even, knowing if that might be a trigger for a patient can be helpful, and kind of taking that out of the, clinical situation if possible. But as David touched on earlier with the food piece, it really is like what's being modeled. So I think that's a really good conversation to have just with the family in terms of the sorts of language that's used at home. And this is not to say, to be critical of parents. I'm a parent. But to really think together about the way we're talking about weight at home, the way we're talking about food at home, and really the environment in which the kid's in, because they're in the clinic, they're in clinic with you for a half hour, but they're at, home with their family most of the time. So I think thinking about kind of navigating those conversations with patients and families about how things are being talked about is really important to kind of identify and support this positive language, and to avoid some labels like good food and bad food and these sorts of things that can set people up, I think, to have reactions to certain foods and things. So I think it's, coming from a place hopefully of curiosity and humility and figuring out what's the best thing for the patient and where they're at, and meeting their needs in the clinical visit, and then also thinking about what's happening outside of the clinical visit, and just trying to really support that positive language and modeling for the kiddo at home.
1: I'm just thinking about the intersection of mind-body medicine and body positivity, and if there is one in your expertise, is mind-body medicine ever a modality that you would use to support a patient around body image or promoting body positivity?
2: The unhelpful answer is it depends. The more general answer is that a range of mind-body strategies can really be helpful for just pure self-regulation, autonomic nervous system balance, and that's usually a feature in these situations. So, as a tool for learning more internal control capacities, for becoming better aware of one's own emotional and thought processes, mindfulness practices, other mind-body tools can be helpful. And then more specific mind-body tools, guided imagery or clinical hypnosis, can be used for more specific clinical indications on a one-on-one basis, depending on what that person's goals or desires are and how they meet with it. And then those can be tailored to support the process of healing and recovery.
3: There's also a few questions about PMS, and I think that this is a good question with regards to when we think about pain options and pain management. One, the question is, how do you identify ways, ooh, it just moved, that are to identify what is regular PMS symptoms and tracking them, or more serious conditions like endometriosis, and how to advocate for treatment. And I think that this is a great question, because I think it's including thinking about sex, what you were talking about, Dr. Matthews, about thinking about PMS and maybe ways of tracking it. And I think that it also leans into some of the element of chronic pain and different modalities for treatment that Dr. Becker, that I know that you also specialize in. So I was wondering if you could both talk about that a little bit.
0: Sure. Yeah. I'm also looking at the some of the questions and seeing. So thinking about, I think there's kind of two parts to the question. How do you know it's just PMS and not something else? And then, what are some strategies for management of, the kind of discomfort or pain that can come along with that? We are lucky to work within a medical system where we have access to phenomenal OB gynecologists. So I think, when I'm working with an adolescent and it seems like PMS symptoms are coming up, and they're noting, higher levels of distress prior to their menses, higher levels of cramping and pain and those sorts of things. Usually I think we start with, could this be PMS, and try some of the strategies that have been listed. And again, an integrative approach, thinking, should we try some NSAIDs? Should we try some OCPs? Should we try some of the supplements? Are you moving your body? Are you hydrating? So kind of doing all of those things. And then if it seems like, gosh, you know what? This just seems like things are not really getting

0: better, or this is really severe, those sorts of things, that's when my brain goes, I think we need some help with this. And that's when I think about sending the person to see a gynecologist to get a little more information about, could this be more than PMS or something else going on? Because this patient may require further diagnostics and things like that. So that's how I, you know, usually kind of think about approaching an adolescent who comes in and we think starting out, this seems like PMS. Sometimes you get family history as well or something where the mom says, I have endometriosis. And again, it's like, okay, I'm going to keep that a little bit more in the forefront then. But there are so many strategies for chronic pain management. And I know Dr. Becker could talk about this as well. That include things like the nonsteroidals, like ibuprofen, but there are things like a TENS unit, a transcutaneous electric nerve stimulator, a non-pharmacologic approach to pain management that's really easy to use and adolescents can use for things like pelvic or cramping pain. So, you know, we can touch on a lot of the chronic pain or the pain pieces to it, but I'll pause there and see if David wants to add anything to any of that.
1: I think you've touched on this really nicely. It's one of the challenges around chronic pain is understanding what's at the root of the chronic pain itself. When are we addressing pain that is part of an active, ongoing, either constant or intermittent, inflammatory or other injury process, where we have specific tools, pharmaceutical and otherwise? Or are we dealing with pain that has persisted past the normal state of healing? Is it pain that is no longer explained by what we can find? In which case, we're shifting our approach because pain itself has become the problem. And the first step in that process is reframing an understanding about pain and why it's still present and what explains it when there doesn't seem to be an inciting feature any longer. So that's one of the first things to try and distinguish when somebody's had persistent chronic pain. And integrative modalities, whether they're TENS units, massage, mind-body strategies, acupuncture, manual medicines, a whole host of things will apply in both circumstances to differing degrees and also depend on their particular symptoms and goals. Those cultural factors, people may be drawn to more strategies when we don't have enough evidence to say distinguish acutherapy from another model or approach, then we look at what expectancy can, a role expectancy can play. If there's actually a belief and expectancy, a desire, hope that a particular strategy is going to work, it's actually more likely to work. It doesn't diminish the evidence of its efficacy from a placebo-controlled standpoint, but it improves it beyond that.
2: Thank you so much. And I would just add from the standpoint of advocacy, as the patient, as the Monica mentioned in the question, I do think that sometimes it can be helpful to use like a period tracker. There's many different ways to do it, but I think it gives the patient and their parents some control to kind of say, okay, this is when you're having your periods. This is the symptoms that we're having. Yes, it does seem like they're tied together. And it's important to know that, you know, I think like Dr. Matthews had mentioned, when people start, their periods are not always like clockwork and regular. They can be very regular, that we expect that with kind of an immature system as it's developing more of a regular menstrual cycle. And endometriosis is near and dear to my heart. I'm the associate director of the Endometriosis Center. And as we know, there's a long delay in diagnosis for many patients. It can be 8 to 10 years before they're diagnosed. So I think you're asking a really important question, which is paying attention to the symptoms that adolescents are having, using all of these great techniques to try and address pain. And if it's persistent, those things aren't working, thinking about these other possible diagnoses and keeping them in mind.
3: There's a question about, for both of you, about what you're seeing in your practice now. Are there particular integrative therapies or modalities that are

0: are especially interesting to your young patients. We talked about nutrition and wondering if there are other things that there are, people are asking for.
1: The hot takes for teens.
2: Yeah. So I go ahead, David, please.
3: So, you know, it's interesting. In my experience with this, I get much less interest from teens directly, and I get a lot more interest from parents. And it's more common for kids to show up in the clinic sitting off to the side, not so interested in engaging in the visit, and the parent saying, "Tell my child to meditate." So the process becomes one of a whole family visit about exploring what the parent is concerned about and why, where the kid is with this and what's going on, what they're interested in and why they would or wouldn't be. And I'll use meditation or mindfulness as a really good example, because nowadays most every teen that comes into the clinic has had some exposure to the idea of mindfulness and some exposure to some practice, usually in school. The vast majority of them said, "Oh yeah, it was a joke." We sat in the back of the class and we're like, what's going on with this? We have no idea what's happening. And it's unfortunate, because the intent is good. The intent to expose to this idea of mindfulness, and I'm sure it lands with a certain number of students, but for whatever reason, the most that I end up seeing usually have at best a neutral experience. So they need a reframing. They first need a validation that, like, yeah, that sounds like that was terrible. And then a discussion about what, you know, if that appears to be a modality that's helpful, about what might be helpful or not. But it's an interesting question, because at least nowadays I get more questions about things from parents than I do teens. Once I've gotten to know teens for a while, then actually some of the other questions may come up. And they can be all over the map. It can be about a certain supplement. It could be about a certain tea. It could be about acupuncture. It could be about psychedelics. It could be a whole host of things. What's your experience, Jen?
2: Well, I would say, I think, you know, it's interesting thinking about the social media piece, because people come in with quite a bit of information about supplements and botanicals from sources like TikTok and other social media sources. And there's some good information out there, but unfortunately, there's a lot of misinformation. But I would say that's a hot topic, and feels like much more so where I meet teens who are already taking things and multiple things, and maybe started them without the consultation with a clinician. So I'm always really excited to talk about that, and usually encourage people to bring in what they're taking so that we can actually really look at it together. And, you know, the thing is, you know, herbal medicines are really powerful and can be really wonderful, but also can have interactions with medications and side effects. And so, you know, that's one area I think there's been a lot of growing excitement and interest and uptake, which I feel really, you know, excited about, and also really cautious about, because we really want people to be using things safely. And I do think, as David, you mentioned, a lot of parents are excited about acutherapy, which we provide in our clinic. And teens maybe less so, because they hear the word needle or acupuncture and they're like, "I'm good." But then we try it, and most of the time, teens love it. So one other thing I'll mention is, this is one thing I've been interested in. I have a subset of adolescents that really like ASMR and use it for anxiety, and have all different things they're listening to and watching as a relaxation strategy. And that was a new one for me. So I've had fun checking it out and learning more about it in terms of being better able to understand what some of the teens are using as a coping mechanism.
0: Speaking of the reality that many people self-prescribe, both adults and parents for children, or older teens seek treatments for themselves, I wonder if you

0: have recommendations for for people about how to find quality products, perhaps databases that you might recommend. And also, I want to highlight that if someone, for example, does a search about dosing of a particular product, they may come up with inaccurate information, but also adult dosing. And so I'm curious if you have, if you want to speak at all to pediatric versus adult dosing of supplements.
1: Yes, great question. And this is something we're actively working on, working with our medical trainees around, because it's starting to come up so much more in the clinical space with families. I think navigating taking safe or finding safe herbs and supplements is a big topic. And the reality is, we can all get on Amazon and order something and it's at our house the next day, and we don't actually know if what we ordered is even inside the bottle, right? There's a study also that was done where a group of people went to things like CVS, Target, Walmart, and pulled things off the shelves, and a very high percentage didn't have what it was supposed to have in it or had contamination in it. So that's one of my big concerns with people, kind of taking something that might not have been tested for purity and tested for it ha actually has in it what it says has on the label. Is that they're spending money out of their own pocket, and often it's not cheap. And it could have contamination, it could have heavy metals or microbes, or it may just not have anything in it at all. So that's where it's really important to, if you can work with your clinician and say, I'm thinking about taking this, can you help me, or get me to somebody that can help me? That can be very helpful. I will briefly mention, and I please, if any of you also have things to add about this, but there are a few helpful labels on supplements that can be very helpful. One of those is NSF, and one is USP. And those labels help us know that these supplements have been vetted and tested and have had to kind of pass a certain level of certification. So that's one way to think about it. And there are different apps and websites that we can also use to look things up. But getting into dosages for pediatrics is another large topic where, there's a lot of things to think about there, but it is not just take the adult dosage because metabolism is different. And so needing to think about adjusting the dosage. I actually use a calculation based on the patient's weight to adjust the dosage when I use something that has an adult dosage where I want to extrapolate it for a pediatric patient.
2: I just add to that that the one of the main reasons this continues to be a problem is the lack of regulation federally, and this is just something that the federal government has dropped the ball on. The supplement industry is massively profitable and not particularly interested in regulation. That said, quite a few companies have really good internal self-regulatory mechanisms to test for purity and contaminants. In addition, there's one resource I'll mention, consumerlab.com. This is one for a relatively low annual fee. You can get quality reviews of specific brand name supplements to at least give some guidance on does the product have in it what it says it has in it, and is it free of at least a certain amount of contaminants. So th that's a easily accessible, relatively cheap resource. And then otherwise, talking with your providers and asking for guidance. The more you push for guidance on this, the more the healthcare system is compelled to need to address it.
0: We are wrapping up our time together. I want to thank you both so much for your expertise and your time this evening. And thank you to everyone who attended.

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as a pathologist, many people ask me, Dr. Ding, what do you actually do? What do you do for your work? And I often explain that it's actually very similar to what a fortune teller is doing. So you probably go to a fortune teller because you have a big decision you need to make for your life and you don't know what to do. So they look at the crystal ball and they tell you, they don't tell you what to do, but they give you some idea how to process and you, make you feel better about your decision. And that's actually quite similar to what I do. I look at a microscope of tissue from patient that usually comes with a set of specific clinical questions that we want to address. And I write a report to address that, to help you and your doctor make important decisions for your treatment. But there are three important differences between a fortune teller and pathologist. Number one, I do need to go to medical school and residency for that pathology job. And number two, a lot of fortune tellers are pretty nice and they talk to you, they understand your feeling, but pathologists are often introvert and they lock themselves in the a basement office, they don't talk to you, they write a report that is cold and not understandable, which is a little upsetting. And so I think that the purpose of my talk today is to help you in this short amount of time using prostate biopsy as an example to walk you through how to process this difficult to understand pathology report. Okay. So the purposes of pathology report is that we want to address specific clinical questions to determine the next step. A lot of time, back in the days, those reports are targeted for our oncologists and urologists or radiation oncologists to help you make decision. I think

think nowadays is there's more awareness that patients should be in the driver's seat to make this important decision for their life. But unfortunately, a lot of language in pathology report are still quite not understandable and not very patient-centered. But another couple of factors that make pathology report difficult to understand is that pathology report also served as a legal document. So I'll give you an example. Let's say you underwent a surgery at UCSF, and the surgeon say, well, we successfully take out your prostate, you're cured, you can go home very, no worry about it. However, how do you know that's true, right? So this piece of tissue come out from patient body, go to pathologist, which as a third party, not surgeon, not insurance company, not patient, we look at this piece of tissue as a non-biased third party, and we say, well, this doesn't look like prostate, this look like a piece of fat. Ooh, there's some scandal in here, right? So we write this in the report, and this is a legal document, because patient might not be very happy about that, right? The doctor is not the same as the operation report. So that's very important to document. And also, it served as a billing document. So what kind of procedure that the surgeon was doing, what kind of test the pathologist do to diagnose the cancer, those need to be documented. So there's a lot of jargons and language that's really difficult to understand. However, there's good news. So now we are aware that patients are often getting this report very early in the process. So we want to make sure at least we are using a unified language. So at least when you Google why we was diagnosed on your report, you get a similar, you can get a standardized result. And this has been done much better in the urine cytology diagnosis. They standardize their diagnosis into 6 categories and based on the different risk stratification. And we have done that a little bit in prostate cancer, so that's good news. So it's not terribly not understandable. Another good news is that because pathology report our medical document and legal document is very structured. So if you follow the structure, you pretty much can get a sense what's going on. So my personal recommendation is that you want to read your report, you want to discuss with your care providers because they know what exact question they were asking when they submit this request for pathology review. We also highly recommend to consider second opinion for your pathology report for GU specialized pathology expertise, especially when the report is in an intermediate risk and difficult for making decision. And I personally don't recommend discuss this with your AI agent. I know AI is really amazing, has been doing a lot of amazing work in biomedical research. However, there's so many personal information in your pathology report, so many. So I will be really concerned to give your pathology report in an AI agent that we don't know how they're going to use your data. I highly recommend not doing that. So unless you know it's really secure. Okay, maybe this one might change next year, but currently all the AI model freely available online is a little question mark about the security of your information. So I just want to say that. Okay, so now I want to give you another example of why a biopsy report might be very different from a surgery report. So because they are addressing very different questions. So as Dr. Kuberber mentioned that localized prostate biopsy, the goal is to find a clinically significant cancer. And if there's cancer, what kind of cancer is that? Right? But for a surgery, the surgeon already know the patient has cancer. So the question is not about whether there's cancer or not. It's about the extent of the cancer. Is the margin clean? Is there any unusual features present? So the report will be quite different. So I only have time for one example today, so that will be biopsy. Okay, so this is a typical pathology report structure look like. You will have patient name, specimen identifier to specify what kind of procedure, what date of the procedure, which are really important information. We will have the diagnosis of the tissue. Is it cancer, not cancer, what kind of cancer? We will have comment, which has a lot of details that our urologists are looking into. And there are also gross descriptions describing what kind of specimen received, and also addendum, and can be added multiple times after the case is finalized. So today I'm going to focus on the top three structure of the pathology report. So this is an actual UCSF

prostate biopsy pathology report. This, if you were here last year, you probably noticed this actually looks a little different because we actually update to a new system. And also we're adding more information about the canary pathology risk group that Dr. Kuberber mentioned. It's outside of the standardized Gleason score, but we put that as a table as a top of our comment. And I have to admit that even a person after medical school training and residency might still find this very daunting because there's like 5 pages of numbers and words of jargons. But let's take step-by-step approach. So first, I highly recommend, and many people miss that, but it's actually really important, is to look if this is actually your report. I know this sounds crazy, but a lot of medical error comes from specimen mixing up. It might find patients with a very similar name of yours, but luckily there's usually multiple identifiers, so, you know, checking the date of birth, checking if the surgeon is your surgeon that ordered the review, and checking if the procedure date is correct. Are you making your decision based on the most updated biopsy report? So those are really important. And another thing to check is if this report is finalized. I know it sounds really ridiculous, but sometimes, because the pathology report, the way it processes, I look at the microscope, I come up with my diagnosis, I type in the computer, but I might think, well, I need more study to refine this report. So I might not finalize that report immediately. So I will say this is a preliminary report, I don't give this to our surgeon yet. But for some error, it might come to your end. I hope not happen, but that will be preliminary result that's not finalized yet. So it's important to check, and all the pathology report will specify that, is if this is a final result. And then make sure the date collection is correct, and make sure this everything line up, which is very important. And sometimes pathologists can make mistake. And after the mistake was found and corrected, the case will be amended, and it's a legal requirement that we put that the report is amended. So what you will get in the system is an updated report, said amended report, and it will have a timestamp of when it is amended, who this pathologist talked to, which is also another requirement to make any amendment. And the outdated, the wrong report will be still in the system but not available unless there's something coming up. So these are all details that might be relevant for decision making. Oh, yeah, I do want to say we do put our name on our report. So if you're thinking why your pathology report is so delayed, you can check. Why am I waiting for long? It's the pathologist's fault. Okay, and then, just want to say that if it's a pathology report is amended, it will be very obvious at the beginning, and will tell you there's amendment, and that will tell you when was the case amended and why the case was amended. Is it a typo? Is it an error? And those kind of things need to be documented. So the step two is what we all here care about, is what to look in for diagnosis. So in our diagnosis line, we need to specify what tissue we received, what was the procedure, what's the location of the tissue, and what was the diagnosis. So that's how it was structured. So when you got a benign report, there's some language differences. Some pathologists will say benign prostate tissue, benign fibromuscular tissue, to specify what kind of benign tissue they see. Some pathologists just say benign, which is also fine. But it's nice to know what was the tissue actually got biopsied. Sometimes you get this a little confusing diagnosis called atypical. Actually, most prostate localized biopsy, when you see atypical, it's actually most of the time low-risk lesion, if it's really a lesion. So there's two common language you might see in the prostate biopsy report. One is called ASAP, or atypical small acinar proliferation. And the other language you often see will be small focus of atypical glands, suspicious but not diagnostic for carcinoma. And these two actually means very similar things. That means they are a little suspicious about look like cancer, but they are not quite yet the diagnostic criteria of cancer. If they were proved to be cancer, they are not the high-risk clinical significant cancer for prostate. This language could be different if you are looking at breast pathology report or lymphoma pathology report. So don't do this to other type of cancer. But for prostate, this is pretty specific. This is a low risk if proved to be lesion diagnosis.

And then if there is a cancer, the pathologist will state this is cancer, and it's prostatic adenocarcinoma or other type. And prostatic adenocarcinoma is the most common cancer type seen in prostate. There are other possibilities that's more rare, for example, ductal carcinoma, small cell carcinoma, basal cell carcinoma. They are treated differently, managed differently, so it's not in the discussion today. And also sometimes rarely you might see non-prostate cancer in the prostate. So for example, lymphoma, melanoma, bladder cancer. So it's important to know what kind of cancer is there. So then Gleason score. Gleason score still remains the standard of reporting the risk of prostate cancer. And it's based on the primary and the secondary pattern of the cancer that the pathologist is looking at. Caveat here is that we are looking at this on biopsy, which means we don't necessarily get the good representation of a patient's tumor. So a Gleason score here is based on what a pathologist sees, but it's an estimation of how likely the patient's tumor actually is. So the lower the number usually means the more indolent of the tumor. So there are a lot of number here. On the left side, we have Gleason score, which you're probably familiar with. Three is like the first number is the primary pattern, second number is the secondary pattern, and they come up with a summary. And important to know that although the math tells us 3 + 4 should be equal to 4 + 3, but that's not true for pathology in prostate cancer. 4 + 3 is actually a higher grade group compared to 3 + 4, and is in a different risk category. And there's also other cancer-related lesions that we are now paying more attention to. One is called intraductal carcinoma that is considered, for some pathology practice, they are not integrated into the tumor grading, but itself, the presence of intraductal carcinoma itself could be a high-risk predictor. And there's also other terminologies, for example, atypical intraductal proliferation. As I mentioned, that atypical means a very specific thing in prostate cancer, and atypical here means that it's suspicious for this high-risk intraductal carcinoma, but it's not diagnostic for that yet. So we give this atypical at the first line, first word of the diagnosis. And the last one is high-grade prostatic intraepithelial neoplasia, high-grade PIN. It has the name high-grade, but it's actually much lower risk than any prostate adenocarcinoma. So this actually considered as a precursor lesion of cancer, but it takes so long to become an actual cancer. People sometimes put them into benign category. Okay, so step three, after you look at the diagnosis line, you want to see the caveat of your lesion, you look at the comment, and in UCSF, we now put a standardized table on the top of your biopsy, which include a lot of detail about the Gleason score and the canary pathology pattern that Dr. Kupferberg just mentioned. And not only UCSF, actually many institutions provide some sort of a summary at the top of the comment, because there's multiple cores of prostate biopsy, and it could be very confusing to read all of that. So they try to summarize the critical finding and critical things that are not found in on the top of the comment. And the pro tip for everyone here is that I will highly recommend to pay attention to the types of Gleason pattern 4. So the standard of a pathologic report all over the United States is you have to report at least, is there any cribriform present? And this is a specific form of prostate cancer that could be aggressive. And in UCSF, we also report other type of Gleason pattern 4, but we definitely include this one. We actually put it in the top line to say if we see this pattern in the tumor, yes or no, to help our clinician to make more fine risk stratification. And then after that summary table, there's usually some comment about what kind of test was done for this pathology tissue. So those are often for billing purposes, so you don't have to pay much attention. But for a lot of urologists here and also radiation oncologists, they actually go to the details of how many core has cancer, how long are they, do they involve the nerve? So that kind of summary in their brain to help them decide what kind of surgery or like different treatment options they will recommend for you, which will be discussed later today in a meeting. So summary, we give you the step-by-step

protocol to look at your pathology report. Number one, check if this is actually the right report. Number two, checking the diagnosis. Number three, checking the comment. And pro tip, look at a different type of pattern for the percentage in the comment. And actually, I do want to mention one thing that I think I put on my slide, but I forgot to mention, is to be careful for any tumor less than 0.5 millimeter, because the grading could be pretty problematic in small lesion. So this actually is a kind of controversial grading that you might want a second opinion for pathology. And step four, which is very important, and I'm sure all of you are doing, is discuss your report with your care provider to form the decision making for our next step. And finally, if a pathology report is confusing, or is it on the fence of doing one, making one decision over another, I highly recommend to get a second opinion. I actually listed a couple recommended GU pathology consultation service. I'm a UCSF employee, so I'm obviously biased that I recommend UCSF GU service. But there's a couple in this country that is very have high turnaround time and highly respected GU service. Cleveland Clinic actually provide a similar histology subtypes comment as compatible with UCSF, so it will be interesting if you are thinking, I'm not sure if this UCSF pathologist is making the correct comment about my cancer. They actually provide a similar comparable comment about the canary histology subtype. But for standardized Gleason score, Johns Hopkins and Advanced Urology Pathology at New York, which is run by my mentor Jonathan Epstein, often provide pretty decent second opinion consultation. So with that, I hope this help you to understand a little more about pathology. And if any question, because I basically hide in my basement office, please email me. I will be happy to address that. Thank you.

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Send us an email at knowledge@uctv.tv. 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Tonight on UCTV.

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1: The last talk of this session before the panel is mine, so photonic integration from the data center. And I want to acknowledge a lot of collaborators from a bunch of different companies that we work with, as well as a bunch of collaborators at UCSB. And of course, funding support from DARPA and ARPA-E in particular. So how do we reduce energy consumption and increase capacity in data centers? We've heard over and over again about co-packaging, and that's certainly key, right? You have to eliminate the 50 ohm terminations and drive the modulators directly capacitively, not with the 50 ohm load. That's essential to get the power consumption down. Second thing is increased integration. So obviously higher data rates, baud rates, as Robert showed, more complex modulation, as Dan showed, and more wavelengths and ports in parallel. And that starts to take one to

to large numbers of devices integrated together. And particularly DWDM is key, I think, to getting to these rates, and as you've seen in the previous talks. So, you know, 100 devices today and more in the future. So here's one effort we did at higher levels of integration. So this was a network on chip. It was 2.5 terabits. We had 8 banks of, total 64 lasers and modulators and detectors, and it integrated together. And again, just like Robert's talk did, shows the value of integrating lasers on chip, because otherwise it becomes painful of all these different wavelengths presenting, integrated or not integrated, but connected by fiber. And we have AWGs and so forth. And so that was an early effort. But as one gets more and more wavelengths, it becomes necessary to look at other sources. And so we have a program that Gordon Keeler is funding called QUIL. It's a DARPA Pipes project. And with a bunch of other partners, in particular Analog and SUNY and Ciena, Intel, HPE. But now we're looking at 40 wavelengths and lots of integration on chip. In this case, the wavelength source doesn't come from multiple separate lasers, but rather from one mode lock laser generating the 40 wavelengths. And that's a good way to go. We'll talk about different ways to get there. But we can hit the half a picojoule per bit with this architecture. And that's what we're aggressively working on now. The laser source, as I mentioned, is mode lock. And this is some earlier results. This is not the right spacing for pipes, but this is a 20 gigahertz spacing. And we're able to get 64 wavelengths across here and enough power in each line that we could transmit data 32 gigabaud PAM4 and get up to 4 terabytes. So that's, I think, a really nice way to go to get these high levels that we're talking about, in the not so distant future. A second way is to do comb generation. And we've been looking a lot at optical injection locking. And again, when you take a CW laser pumping one of these high Q resonators and you injection lock, then you get this comb that is very quiet. It's single soliton comb is quiet. And the optical injection locking means you get this turnkey operation. You get solitons every time you do it. And they're very stable. You don't need to adjust the power. And that's shown here. And what we've seen is that, particularly in the most recent archive paper, that each of those lines can be very quiet. We've seen down to 3 hertz Lorentzian line width on each of those lines. In this case, we don't need PDH loops or anything else to lock. It's the optical injection locking that of this laser to the high Q resonator that matters. And we're up to 60 dB noise reduction. The slide here doesn't show up, but the archive paper does. And so I think this is a really good way to go to get lots of wavelengths integrated together. That still takes quite a bit of power. It's typically, 100 milliwatt sorts of numbers, or at least tens of milliwatts. And one way to get beyond that is to use a different material than silica or silicon nitride. In particular, we're looking at using aluminum gallium arsenide. Because it's, 1,000 times more nonlinear than silica and 100 times more nonlinear than silicon nitride. And consequently, you can live with a lot lower power. And so this shows here, you can generate combs, these nonlinear combs, with just, 36 microwatts of power. And so that starts to become something you could integrate onto a chip and not require a lot of power. And again, when you lock these to high Q resonators also on the same chip, then you get this large reduction of line widths down to just a few hertz. And then you don't need DSPs in the coherent system so as to lock it. And that's Dan Blumenthal's point in particular. So the next step beyond increased integration is obviously coherent. And again, Raj talked about that being more power efficient at 1.6 terabits per second. And again, we need a higher spectral efficiency, eliminate the DSP. And so we've been working on using the fact that silicon and silicon nitride waveguides have very low losses. And consequently, the line which you can get are very small. So today we're about 120 hertz, a little better than this. We have the next generation, we think, is 40 hertz Lorentzian line width. And the
We like that to resonator, the integrated line width that NIST chose is about 30 hertz today. So this slide shows the progression we've gone through over the last 7 years down these line widths. But again, what we're utilizing is the fact that silicon, silicon oxide, silicon nitride, very low losses, and that gives you very narrow line with lasers. And so this is all the work in the world, and you know, lots of these other points here are from other groups around the world, but many groups around the world are seeing these line widths down to just, you know, below kilohertz. And I think we'll soon see numbers dramatically better than that. So that's what's really exciting. What we're working on is shown here, where you integrate the laser with the silicon nitride waveguide. And in this case, there's a gradient in the waveguide. And this is a collaboration with Morton Photonics. And the nice thing is that the thermal coefficient, thermal optic coefficient, you know, is 7 times smaller than silicon. So consequently, as you can see here, as you change temperature, the laser doesn't change wavelength very much. And I think we can do even better than this, but this kind of eliminates the need for CWDM, because if you make the AWG and the laser out of silicon nitride, then there really isn't much wavelength change with temperature. So I think this sort of structure will become ubiquitous. And Gordon Keeler is funding a LUMOS program, and a key part of that is having silicon nitride waveguides integrated with lasers on chip. And I think technologies like this then become widely available. So to summarize, I think significant reductions in energy consumption are possible. We can certainly, I think, hit 10th picojoule per bit. The key things are integration with CMOS. You have to flip chip the electronics onto the optics. That's where you eliminate all the 50 ohm lines, eliminate equalization, eliminate clock recovery. Laser integration's key, as Robert said, reduce losses from coupling the laser onto the waveguides, and the ability to have more robust, more complex schemes, you know, lots of different wavelengths available. DWDM, I think, is key. Probably by either Mohlak lasers or turnkey soliton combs. And that partly depends on what the spacing is. If it's 100 gigahertz or less, I think Mohlak lasers are probably by far the best way. 100 gigahertz or more, it's then sort of the nonlinear combs. And I think gallium arsenide works well. And then moving to coherent. So I want to thank my students, particularly for doing all the work that goes on at UCSB.

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1: Now we're going to keep on our aging theme and hear about aging and developmental disabilities and aging caregivers. We're going to hear from Dr. Tamar Heller, who is a distinguished professor in the Department of Disability and Human Development at the University of Illinois in Chicago, who directs the Institute on Disability and Human Development and is the Rehabilitation Research and Training Center on Family Support, and serves as the co-principal investigator. She directed DHD and the RRTCs on developmental disabilities and health and developmental disability and aging. She has 270 publications and 6 books that focus on family support and bridging aging and disabilities. She was the Association of University Centers on Disability president, the International Association for Scientific Study of Intellectual and Developmental Disability Executive Committee member, and the co-founder of the Sibling Leadership Network. Welcome, Dr. Heller.
2: Hello. So we know that aging has continues to be a big topic with a continuing increased life expectancy. And of course, with a little blip around the COVID time, but overall, there's been a big increase. So I'm going to cover a bunch of different areas and to give kind of a broad picture of sort of what it looks like in terms of aging and the supports out there as well. So

We'll talk about health and healthy living, about long-term service supports and families, retirement, end-of-life care, and then bridging aging and IDD. For short, I'm using IDD for intellectual and developmental disabilities. So taking a lifespan perspective, we really need to think about this as a whole lifespan issue. We know that what happens earlier in life affects later in life. And these are some of the things in the later life transition that we need to think about. Certainly the development of chronic health condition, the changes in family, caregiver, and support, what happens in terms of retiring from employment and receiving end-of-life care. So these are some of the major life stages. So what do we mean by aging well? You've heard about aging successfully, but what does it mean? When people already, often they say aging successfully is aging without a disability. What does it mean if you've already had a disability? And given the context of ableism and ageism, some people talk about compulsory usefulness. We often blame people if somehow they don't age successfully, that maybe they didn't do the right health behaviors, et cetera. So we're going to talk about what that all means for people with IDD. And how do we think about aging well? Well, living on your own terms. What do people want? They say as you get older, you get more and more like yourself and more different from other people. So if you like being alone, you'll want to continue being alone. You want to add value to society, family, or friends, and of course, maintaining health and function. So we did a bunch of interviews with people with IDD to really see what does growing older mean to them. So these are just some examples. It means that you are settled and know what you are doing. I am more kinder. I get along a lot better. I have friends I'm happy with and what I do things with. For the future, I wish that I keep going happy and that I don't feel old and that I'm not in a wheelchair. What does getting older mean? I feel people 50 years and older have the same chances as younger people have and more, especially people with disabilities. Finally, I feel older people with disabilities shouldn't let their age or disability stop them from getting the job of their dreams or having fun. So when we started working in this area, we developed what's called engaging with aging, person-centered planning for later life. And we saw that people didn't really understand about aging and life stages. They would tell us things like, you die or you get gray hair, but didn't really understand. So using life stories was a very effective way of working and having them understand what their life is like. Very embedded in self-determination and rights and choice making. Some, especially older people, haven't had many chances to do that. Taking care of their health and thinking about where they live and how to develop friendships and community supports, not just the family. Looking at volunteering and free time options. That was actually the biggest thing that happened in terms of that training. Some end-of-life planning and really looking at review and goal setting. So that's kind of where we started as we looked at some of these issues. And what were the key aspects was trying to increase the understanding of aging in context, looking at self-determination and choice making, which of course now you really hear so much about it. We started this actually in the early 1990s to increase the awareness of potential activities and actions and using problem solving and action planning. So starting with health. And we heard a really good presentation for Down syndrome and health just before this. First of all, we know that people with IDD generally have poor health and earlier age-related conditions. We heard about dementia just before, osteoporosis, often because of the medications that people are using, especially against epilepsy, oral health, and often that really poor health can affect cardiovascular. Higher rates of diabetes. And we've also seen higher rates of falls. These are just some examples.

There's a lot of research about some of these health issues. Similarly, we have poor health behaviors. We have a lot of obesity generally in this country, but especially it's even higher for people with IDD, especially those who live at home. A lot of sedentary behavior, unhealthy diets. People may have kind of strange diets where they have the same thing all the time, or they can't afford the healthier food. And all that affects, obviously, the health-related quality of life. I think a really big area is access to health care. Not everyone gets the good health care that we just heard about at the University of Pittsburgh, or that you get at the Adult Down Syndrome Center that Brian Chicoine works at. There is a really issue of diagnostic overshadowing. There's a project right now at Rush University that Sarah Ailey's running that focuses on diagnostic overshadowing. And what they talk about is there's a diagnosis of cancer at a later stage, undetected vision and hearing impairments, and difficulty communicating symptoms. I heard someone a few years ago talk about someone who had severe behavior problems, and turned out it was a severe constipation issue and just couldn't really communicate about it. Polypharmacy, people can be on 13 different medicines. And we find that deaths are amenable to healthcare intervention. There was one study actually that found that. During COVID, there was a lot of issues about the lack of testing and treatment around COVID. So what are some of the strategies, which I want to emphasize some of the practical aspects. Certainly greater knowledge about impairment and treatments. If people don't know, like the kind of information we just heard about, they often don't know, and often health professionals will tell you that they really don't know. I've heard, for example, physicians and other health professionals say, "Oh, these people don't feel pain the same way." I don't think that's really true. Certainly reduction in poverty and unhealthy environments, that's a little harder for us to deal with. Improved health behaviors through health literacy and health promotion, improved access, accessibility, equity, and effectiveness of health care. And of course, we just heard about the importance of good kinds of, especially geriatric kinds of assessments. And certainly you'll end up with better health and fitness, or certainly it helps for that. So here's some examples of interventions. The one that I'm most associated with is Health Matters, which is exercise, nutrition, health education curriculum for people with DD. I will talk more about that one. Living Well with a Disability is one out of University of Montana that's more general to people with disabilities, but they also had a sample of people with IDD. And then We Walk is a newer one that's out of our shop. And this one involves both the family caregivers and the people with disabilities in terms of a walking program to help. So these are just some examples. There are others. So I will tell you a little bit about the Health Matters program. First of all, it's considered evidence-based by ACL. So it's really, I think, the only really IDD one that's considered evidence-based, because we've done years of research on this one. But it includes an hour of health education classes 3 days a week, 36 interactive classes, has personal notebook. There's a whole curriculum that originally was done in person. And here you can see kind of the conceptual model behind it. We worked with the Roybal Center, which is an aging center, a National Institute on Aging Health Center, and used a lot of the same thinking and the same kinds of measures that we redid, and using this also model of behavior change, where first you've got to decide you want to do it, and so you have contemplation, preparation, action, maintenance, etc., and then relapse and how to do that. So we all know about people, we do exercise programs and then we stop. So it really takes all this into account. So what are some of the aims? One is to increase the understanding of aging in context, which I actually talked about before. The choice made

making aspect is really important of what people want to do and what they like to do. To increase the awareness of potential activities that people can do in the use of problem solving and action planning. That's all very important. The other piece that we feel is really important is how do you sustain health promotion programs? So you need a supportive environment. So much of what we do is in the community-based organizations. And to be able to do this, so it really is sustained. So you need policies supporting health and safety and supportive attitudes among staff and management for it. So we had the efficacy trial with randomized design. Here's some of the findings that we had. More exercise knowledge of the people with IDD. They had more confidence in their ability to exercise. In the beginning, they would come in and not know what to do and how to use any of the equipment. Greater life satisfaction, which is really interesting. Obviously better fitness, and the caregivers had more positive perceptions of the exercise benefits. When we do the train the trainer, it was interesting because one, it changed the health of the people who actually did the training, but also for the people with disabilities, there was less pain, greater self-efficacy for exercise, and they got more social environmental support. So this just shows the reach. We've had a really big reach, actually across the world. And, you know, we've been doing train the trainers, and we've also moved to a virtual, totally virtual. So this just to give you some idea. And certainly, if you're interested, you can get on their website for the Health Matters program. Not sure if I provided that. I think I didn't, but if you do Health Matters, UIC, you will get to it on our website. The other program is called the We Walk program, and it's a technology intervention to improve the physical activity of adults with ID and their family caregivers, and it uses technology interventions in promoting physical activity in adults with ID. And what they're able to do is to track how much people are actually exercising with Fitbits and with messages back and forth. And it really addresses both the caregivers and the person with disabilities. And it's also done in conjunction with the Roybal Center on Health. Again, able to really have the resources of aging researchers as well. So moving to long-term home and community-based services and families, I'm using some of the state of the states data that's right now based in University of Kansas. So I gave some statistics of where people live, both in California and the U.S. And you could see 74% live with family caregiver, people with IDD, 72% in the U.S. So not much different. An age of caregiver over 60 is 22% in California, 24% in the U.S. So it's still quite a number of families. And if you look at the families supported by IDD agencies, it's actually better in California than the rest of the U.S., 26% versus 11% in the U.S. So this gives you some idea of what's happening and why aging caregivers are so important in this whole thing. So what's the impact on families? Well, data has shown fewer opportunities for employment and retirement savings for these families, restricted social networks, especially for the mothers, poor physical and mental health and stress for racial ethnic groups and behavior challenges. People, when the person with IDD has behavioral challenges, there's also, it has a bigger stress effect. This is out of research that Sandy Magana has done to look at African-American and Latinos. There's more difficulties as families age, not surprising, but caring also has its positive aspects. And I can tell you that many families tell me that it provide 80 to 90% of families tell me that taking care of their son or daughter with disabilities provides meaning to their life. In many cases, the person with disabilities helping their family member. So we have many examples of reciprocal caregiving.

But we also need to plan for future needs, and that's really a very important aspect. This is a picture of my mother and my sister. So, believe it or not, my mother is 95. She looks pretty good. And that's my sister with disabilities, and she was part of the reasons I co-founded the Sibling Leadership Network. And siblings are the longest lasting relationship. So, the Sibling Leadership Network has grown. It has over 5,500 siblings and supporters. 20, last I saw was 27 state chapters. We started it in 2007, and it is continuing to grow. One of the curriculums that we developed is called The Future Is Now. And that is one that you'll hear about what's happening with that one, because we still have funding for this. It's been going for a while, so it's to develop future planning goals and document it, and increase advocacy for supports. And we started with an efficacy trial where we had support groups and pre and post tests. And the outcomes that we had was that families made future plans. The issue was that many families did not make plans. And when they didn't make plans, there would be emergency placements and a lot of negative aspects. Particularly the financial stuff gets complicated if you don't know how to do special needs trusts, et cetera. There's many issues with that. Caregivers experience less burden, including less worry about the future. That was really the important part. And the persons with ID had a greater voice in decisions about their life. So it really was an integration of person-centered, and oh, it's missing a word, and family-centered philosophies. It's probably under the picture. Because it's not just person-centered, because what the family wants and what the person wants, you really have to take that in consideration. Sometimes different members of the families want different things. We had two siblings. There were actually three siblings. One of them had Down syndrome, and the two different siblings and the sibling with Down syndrome all disagreed about what they wanted for the future. Peer support is a very big part of it. We have trained the trainers that include people with IDD and family members. We do problem solving around family dynamics and family values, which is really important. And the focus includes both current and potential community supports. And we developed a virtual version. We tried to get funding for a virtual version, and people kept saying, we got turned down, saying, people with IDD and their families can't do it. But then COVID came and they said, brilliant idea. So we've gotten funding to continue this kind of work. And I just wanted to mention that now we're doing a virtual train the trainers with US Aging, which is the area agencies on aging. And we're going to be doing RFPs soon with different states. And states will be applying with US Aging if they want to be part of our virtual train the trainer initiative. In terms of IDD employment, you can see what percent have employment in integrated work, and you can see it's low, 20% in California, and 24% nationally. And then facility-based work, California doesn't have so much of that. It's 12% nationally. And 26% of people with cognitive disabilities age 18 to 64 in California live in poverty, compared to 10% without cognitive disabilities. And we know that there's many retirement options, volunteering, recreational and health promotion activities, senior center participation, and continuing education. So those are just some examples. Roger Stancliffe has a very good program called Transition to Retirement. And it uses attending community group or volunteering. They use mentors, which are volunteers from the community. They do planning meetings, training of mentors. They have choice of activities and mentors and ongoing support. This was done in Australia originally. And it was a pretty successful program. We have end-of-life issues. And one is under recognition of health issues often happens.

and really a need for palliative care training. There's barriers to hospice care and often a lack of understanding of death and losses among the person with IDD. So there are a lot of training needs for staff. My own sister was very close to dying already.

that she wasn't going to have hospice care and she wasn't going to die. It turned out that she did not have cancer in the end. It was due to osteoporosis. It was stress factors in her spine. So but she wanted palliative care, which she got. I am going to talk about the need for bridging aging and disability, which is something that's been close to my heart. Here's a bridge in Chicago. I live right near there. It's a few blocks from this picture. And we know that both gerontology and the disability field can contribute to each other, and they often don't enough. There's so many common needs, and together there's such an efficiency of services. So here's some examples. And certainly, you know, when ACL and the Administration for Community Living, both aging and disability were put under the same, you know, under the same umbrella. I mean, they have two separate parts of ACL. It gave a lot more opportunities, I think. We heard earlier about the National Task Group on ID and Dementia Practices. That's been really effective. And, you know, they have a model training curriculum. They do family caregiver webinar series. They have online support newsletter for families. They have caregiver's guide for families in Rhode Island. They have screening, support adaptation, access to a support network. Recently, they've done some work on autism and dementia, which is quite interesting. So it's really worth getting on their website. And I imagine there's probably some people on this webinar who are involved with the National Task Group, because they've had a really big impact all over. And Matt Janicki, who really was his brainchild early on, has been able to get kind of into the federal government to get actual in RFPs to include people with IDD, and has been quite successful in getting IDD into a lot of the initiatives. The other thing I want to talk about is the Family Support Research and Training Center to bridge aging and IDD. I mean, bridging aging and disabilities, it's more general. And Sumitra Murthy at our end is the PI. I'm the co-PI on that. And it's a federal grant from National Institute on Independent Living, Disability, and Rehab Research. It's really to bridge aging and disability across the life course to advance family support, to promote promising and evidence-based informed practices, to generate new knowledge. We have a National Resource Center on Family Support to provide training and TA. And if you get on the website, and we have some really cool stuff on it, we have family support stories, podcasts, lots of resources. We have a 5 research projects. One of them is the Virtual Futures Now. We're working with Brandeis, who are looking at national data sets around this topic. So there's a lot of sort of wonderful resources on this site. So looking to the future, we have, let me just go back here. We have greater use of technology and universal design to address age-related changes. So there's a lot of really cool projects that are looking at that. The University of Colorado had a project specifically around IDD and technology. I was part of that. They don't have that particular one anymore. But also you will see in the general, around physical disabilities, there are centers specifically looking at technology and how to use it for age-related changes. And we're seeing more and more, we're seeing remote use of remote technologies so that people can live more independently. Many states are using that now with IDD. And so we're seeing more and more. I did not mention, but we are part of a project that the National Association of Councils on Developmental Disabilities has that's on bridging aging and disabilities in IDD. And they're working with 17 states

0: California is actually one of those states. And it's all to bridge work between aging and disability. But they had a wonderful webinar last week on housing options and using technology. And so there's a lot of really cool projects. And one of those housing projects was in San Jose. Really interesting housing. Another big area is transportation assistance, especially in rural areas. But I know where my sister lives. It's south of Chicago, southwest, near Joliet, Illinois. It's called New Lenox. There is no Uber, no way for her to get any transportation assistance, because she needs an accessible van, and there is no system out there. So when I want to invite her to my house for something, then staff has to come with her with their special van to come and have her come, say, for holidays to my house. There's a real pressure on the system and families with a lack of workforce and community capacity. Because what we have is, as you probably know, first of all, the personal assistance that we rely on, because so many people do live at home, and actually so few the people who are getting supports and to get family support in the home need personal assistance, workers, etc. And sometimes it's really hard to find them, or they don't get enough hours. Their pay is not very good. So, and if you look that the National CORE indicators out of HRIS, Human Service Research Institute, has a lot of data on workforce. There's also a technical assistance center on workforce that's both in aging and disabilities. So that is a really big issue. And community capacity, there are big waiting lists, especially for residential services. And so you can see that as another big area. And there's a growing recognition of supportive decision making and interdependence. So we talk about having more independence. You know, that's often a goal. But we're all interdependent. And so we really now talk about interdependence, because none of us are totally independent. And especially as you get older, and sometimes it's reciprocal. And there's a growing recognition of supportive decision making. And, you know, for example, I'm a health proxy. I gave that example. But many people maybe can't make the decision totally by themselves, but with help, and they can pick sometimes who they would like to have help them out. So this is another big area. And then we need research for better ways to bridge aging and IDD. Thank you. And now I open it up for questions.
1: Thank you so much. That was amazing. We do have some questions. One is just how is family supported by IDD agencies defined?
0: How is family support by agency? Well, for one, the often there's waivers for home-based support services program, and they offer family support. And actually, families can actually be the paid personal assistant workers. So many families do partake of that. That's one example. The charting the lifespan, which is out of the University of Missouri initiative, they emphasize not just paid supports, but the use of informal supports as well. But yeah, I like to see actually formal supports in place, because there's been a lot of emphasis on families taking care, and I feel that sometimes it's not really fair to families to expect that they're going to take care, and especially for women that are, or men, but usually it's women that are continuing to work, and for them to have the person with disability at home sometimes.

0: Sometimes it can be really difficult. They don't get enough family support to be able to do that.
1: That's a good point. And when families do provide services and supports and are paid for it, at least in California, I'm not sure elsewhere, that support is tax-free, which is great because it increases family income. But then because they're not paying taxes, they're not contributing to Medicare and paying those payroll taxes, and sometimes don't have enough quarters to qualify for Medicare when they get older, and then are left without the Social Security and Medicare that they might need. Do you think that there are policies around family caregivers that should evolve, or how do we manage that?
0: That's a really good point. Truthfully, I hadn't thought of that so much, but that is a good one. And maybe that's something that should be incorporated. But I don't know if families want to pay taxes and want to pay that. So that may be a question of, if there's a way that they could do that. Because if they make it a real career, if that becomes their career, that is problematic.
1: Yeah, and then sometimes, you can't fire your mother if she's dedicated her whole life to you, even if she can't do the work anymore. So that, it prevents the caregivers from retiring as well, or people getting the support they need.
0: I can give you an example. I sort of hate to use this, but I did myself some interviews when we started some of this work because we looked at paid caregivers. We had a study about that. And it was a very poor family. And it was a great aunt that took over somebody who had IDD. And I interviewed him, and one of my students interviewed her. But she was basically using that money to support herself because otherwise she couldn't really afford to take this gentleman into her house. So she was doing a good thing. However, when I interviewed him, he was getting no support at all, other than in the home. But he said he wanted a job. He was hanging out with drug dealers out in the street every day. And he complained to me about not having a chance to bring girlfriends into the house and things like that. So I could see the other side. On the other hand, I didn't blame this mom because she really needed the money, or this great aunt. So, and she was doing a good thing by having the person in her house. So, there are sometimes challenges, but on the other hand, it is so important that if families want to do that support, that they get that support. And we had a study, and we didn't realize so many people would be getting paid, so many of the caregivers. So we had a typical, actually remodeled off a study that was done in California, where we asked questions about how they feel about their personal support worker. And it turned out to be, how do you feel about your mother? That really kind of bombed. It wasn't a very good survey because half the people was their mother, and it was very awkward to say, how do you feel about your mother? So.
1: Interesting. We have a question about, are there ways to engineer a soft handoff from aging family to the next step, a little at a time, instead of a sudden emergency? I see two things happen. One is that there's a crisis in the caregiver, and that, of course, that's more likely to happen as caregivers age, or the caregiver develops their own health problems, even early dementia or advanced dementia, or physical problems that make it more difficult for them to provide the same level of care and advocacy, and the care they can provide gradually declines. And if the parents are experiencing dementia, people with dementia remember how things were and don't tend to recognize that there's an issue that needs to be solved, so they don't ask for help, and they don't identify it as a problem, and so things can get pretty bad before somebody even recognizes a problem or has the authorization to intervene. Do you have any thoughts about how we can be more proactive?

0: about that inevitable transition from parent care to another kind of care, how we can put supports in sooner?
1: Well, that's why we do the futures now as one example, but there's other ways to do the future planning. Ours is kind of an intensive kind of a group thing of really having family looking at their dynamics, but also case coordinators or can also talk to families and do one-on-one, which some people do. I know the ARC of US has, they have a whole website about family future planning. I don't know how much they're doing of it now, but they had developed that at one time. We were involved with that. And there are a lot of the other initiatives are basically having the parents fill out something and then talk to the person with IDD, et cetera. But that's a beginning to at least get people are reluctant because it makes people anxious to think about that. And that's part of the reason that they don't like even coming to our training. A lot of people wouldn't come because they don't even want to think about it. Because who wants to think about when they won't be able to take care or when they're going to be ill or that's why so few people have, life-term care, life-term insurance. We know that. It's just something that makes families very anxious.
0: There was another question about maybe we should put maybe we should make it mandatory to put this into individual program plans because many underrepresented folks need access to a more dignified transition.
1: That's a really good point to do that. I mean, we do that in the high schools. They do the planning. The person-centered planning is kind of built in, or at least supposed to be built in. And in terms of planning for young adulthood. So as people get older, they really need to, and they can start earlier, but they need to start thinking about those things, and involving the siblings is, if they're siblings, is really important because I can tell you many bad stories about siblings who ended up taking over not knowing much about anything about the person with disability. Maybe they live in a different state. And then, something happens with the parents, suddenly they don't know what to do. Nora Fox Handler and Katie Arnold both have stories about that and the family dynamics of that and what happens.
0: So many things to think about, and I appreciate your laying it out there so clearly for us. Thank you so much, Dr. Heller.
1: Okay. Take care.
0: Thank you.

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The world loves meat. Each one of us in the U.S. eats about 200 pounds of meat per year, which makes us one of the top meat-consuming countries in the world, and it's more than twice the global average. So we are a nation of meat eaters living in a world of meat eaters, and global meat consumption is on the rise. But the question is, are we as a species inherently vegetarian or carnivorous? The answer is that we are both. Our species evolved to consume an omnivorous diet that contains both plant and animal products. But today, I'll be giving you a very brief history of our species' relationship with meat. And I have been tasked with the job to outline the nutritional benefits and costs of eating meat. Man the hunter. The statement is a catchphrase of our species. It conjures bold images that have dominated academic discourse, the media, and public opinion for decades. Here, a popular artist named Banksy plays with this idea in his piece, The Trolley Hunters. And I urge you to do a search for Man the Hunter on the internet and view the type of images that pop up. There are tens of millions of images, and most of them are a variation on a theme, as you might imagine. The individual images and their content are not what's important. It's the underlying take-home message. And that message is that meat made us human. For well over a century, anthropologists have touted meat consumption as the catalyst for critical watershed moments in our evolutionary past. Things like pair bonding, family formation, neural expansion, tool making, and even cooperation. While the specific role that meat might have played in the evolution of human behavior is debated, one thing is certain. Meat did change the playing field for our earliest ancestors. So our history with meat goes back quite far in our evolutionary past, and how far back continues to be debated. The image you see here dates to approximately 20,000 years ago. This artwork is found on the caves in Lascaux, France. And by the time that the artists were painting these images, it's possible, and likely, that early members of our genus had already been eating meat for millions of years. Hunters living in the Paleolithic did not eat only muscle tissue. Much like contemporary foragers today, they consumed all of the animal, all edible portions of the carcass, which would have included organs, bone marrow, and even, in some instances, the GI tract of the animal, which is a practice called gastrophagy. They would have targeted game animals initially using stone tools, with some early, though controversial, dates putting the first stone tools in Kenya at 3.3 million years ago. Hafted, or stone-tipped, spears came on the scene later, with some finds in the archaeological record dating to around 500,000 years ago in South Africa. Bow and arrow technology later still, possibly around 70,000 years ago. The important point here is that different complex technologies were created, modified, and used to target animal protein, going very far back in human evolutionary history. So the question of when is a bit tricky to pin down and is something that we'll be talking about today. The question of why our ancestors turned to meat is slightly less contested. This is a photo of women in the population with whom I work, the Hadza foragers of Tanzania, who live in East Africa. And very rarely do we see or associate women with big game hunting. And so I like to show this photo because it highlights the often very cooperative form that hunting in human populations can take. And on this day, a man killed a Cape buffalo, and there was so much meat that all hands were needed on deck to transport this meat from the butchery site back to the camp.

And I was also conscripted to help. I am not on camera. I'm taking the photo. And I'm useless. And I was useless that day as well. So my portion had to be carried in a backpack. It was humiliating, but it was helpful. And as I'm not very efficient to carrying anything on my head, so the backpack worked for the day. But when I said all hands on deck, I meant all hands on deck. So this begs the question, why all the effort? Meat is a concentrated nutrient source that is easy to digest, depending on preparation, which we will talk about later today also. It's high in protein, niacin, essential micronutrients like B-complex vitamins, iron, and fat. It has three major types of fats, trans fatty acids, cholesterol, and triglycerides, that are comprised mostly of saturated fatty acids, monounsaturated fatty acids, and polyunsaturated fatty acids, which we often call PUFAs. Two essential fatty acids found in meat are linoleic acid, which is an omega-6, and alpha-linolenic acid, which is an omega-3. These cannot be synthesized by humans, and so we need them. They are important for brain growth and function, so we must consume them in our diet. Additional important omega-3 PUFAs that are found in red meat include docosahexaenoic acid, or DHA, and eicosapentaenoic acid, or EPA. These are essential during pregnancy and lactation and have also been shown to reduce the risk of some chronic diseases. Red meat also plays a role in preventing iron deficiency or anemia. And around the world, iron is one of the most commonly deficient nutrients. And this might be linked to the fact that it has low bioavailability, which can be defined as the ease and speed at which a nutrient, like iron, makes its way from the food that we eat to the target tissue. There are two different types of dietary iron, as you might have interpreted from this slide, heme and non-heme iron. Non-heme iron is found in both plant foods and animal tissues, and this type of iron is poorly absorbed and has low bioavailability. Heme iron, on the other hand, comes from hemoglobin and myoglobin that's found in animals. And this type of iron is very bioavailable. For example, while it only contributes to a modest 10 to 15% of total dietary intake in the diet of red meat eaters, it accounts for more than 40% of total absorbed iron. So heme iron is also known to increase the absorption of non-heme iron, which means that meat really is the best source of iron that we can consume. It's important, as delays in global brain function and motor function have been associated with chronic iron deficiency. Heme is also involved in the distinction between red and white meat, which is largely based on the myoglobin content. Myoglobin is the heme iron that contains pigmented proteins which make the meat red in color. So the more myoglobin, the redder the meat. Beef has far more myoglobin when compared to chicken, which is considered a white meat. And if you are used to classifying pork as a white meat, you're probably likely to do so based on a very successful advertising campaign from the late 1980s. The slogan "Pork, the other white meat" was created for the National Pork Board in order to boost sales to compete with chicken and turkey. And the campaign was very effective. So although pork is typically classified as a white meat in culinary contexts, it is most certainly a red meat when it comes to its nutritional composition. And this is important, because red meat has certain characteristics that white meat does not, and these are often associated with negative health outcomes. Associations reported with colorectal cancer and other carcinomas, atherosclerotic cardiovascular disease, type 2 diabetes, and potentially other inflammatory processes as well. There are many proposed explanations for these disease associations, such as saturated fat, high salt intake, and environmental pollutants that may be contaminating red meat. Another mechanistic explanation is the metabolic incorporation of a non-human sialic acid called Nu5GC. And much of this groundbreaking work is being done right here at UCSD at the medical school in Ajit Varkey's lab. Sialic acids are a family of monosaccharides that are widely distributed in animal tissues and, to a lesser extent, other organisms. And they're located at the very distal end of sugar chains that are connected to the surfaces of cells and proteins. We lost the enzyme.

synthesizing new 5GC in our evolutionary past, yet trace amounts are still found in humans. So even though it's a foreign molecule to the human body, we incorporate small amounts from the red meat that we consume. Red meat contains very high amounts of new 5GC. I did a postdoc in Ajit's lab and played a very small role in a very large project that attempted to quantify the amount of new 5GC in commonly consumed foods in the human diet. And new 5GC is in all animal products, so anything associated with red meat, which would include dairy products as well. Eating red meat, or the products of red meat, allows for the metabolic incorporation of this new 5GC into human tissues. So the immune system recognizes it as a foreign threat and then produces antibodies to counter it. So repeated consumption of red meat can cause chronic inflammation, which has been known to increase risks of tumor formation. New 5GC has been linked to cancer, as well as cardiovascular and other inflammatory diseases. And all available evidence supports this, including studies that have been done with mice with humanized sialic acids. So despite these disease risks, red meat consumption around the world is on the rise. As much of the world is protein deficient, red meat is a good source of protein. And not only protein, but also iron, which we've talked about. So perhaps the solution then, according to many nutritionists, is just to eat less meat. The American Institute for Cancer Research recommends that we don't eat more than about 18 ounces of red meat per week. If the world does continue its upward trajectory, however, how will we feed an expected global population of 9.7 billion by 2050? According to the Food and Agriculture Organization of the United Nations, about 60% of the world's ice-free land surface is currently dedicated to raising crops and providing grazing land for the animals that we eat. So this is supporting around 360 million cattle and 600 million sheep and goats. About 788 million acres are used almost exclusively for livestock. A recent census of agriculture by the USDA estimates that this totals up to about 40% of all of the tillable land in the US. And many food scientists argue that this level of production is unsustainable. So sustainable alternative feeds for cattle are now being introduced, like microalgae, sugarcane, or brewer's grains, which are the solid residue that are the product of germinated and dried cereal grains used to make beer. Diets are also switching to alfalfa, which reduces methane emissions in cattle. So in addition to coming up with more sustainable feed for livestock, people are trying to come up with ways to make the entire food system more sustainable. And some estimates suggest that in order to produce 1 billion kilograms of beef today, we're only using about 88% of the water that we did in 1970, and only about approximately 67% of the land. In addition to coming up with this more sustainable feed for livestock, people are trying to come up with ways to just make the entire system more efficient. And this effort extends to reducing waste outputs as well. So the amount of manure, for example, has been reduced by 18% compared to 1977. And in addition, the overall carbon footprint per billion kilos of beef produced in 2017 was reduced by over 16% compared to the same footprint from the late 1970s. But while they might be down, livestock still contribute to greenhouse gas emissions. As of last year in 2017, the FAO estimated that globally, livestock contributes to about 14.5% of all anthropogenic or man-made greenhouse gas emissions due to enteric fermentation and manure. Some estimates suggest that emissions may be similar to those produced by the transportation industry, although this figure is very controversial, suggesting that cows might emit as much gas on Earth as vehicles. So some in the agricultural industry caution that these are not easy comparisons to make, and other factors are, of course, at play. But one thing that conservationists and agricultural industry agree on is that livestock does contribute to a substantial percentage of greenhouse gases in the world. The agricultural industry is making strides, however, to reduce gas output by introducing feeds that create less belching in cows, improving breeding in a way that animal health interventions are done differently. And the FAO argues that if herd sizes were to shrink based on these best practices, that would mean fewer yet more productive livestock.
So in

In addition to belching and passing gas, cows also produce a lot of manure. It's the end point of their digestion, and it also produces nitrous oxide. So there are many fascinating new practices being developed that are turning manure into electricity, electricity which is then being sold back to the grid. So the costs of meat production are high. And beyond the environmental costs, there's a segment of nutrition science, as well as animal rights activists, that are arguing for the elimination of meat consumption altogether. But given the global rise in consumption patterns, this doesn't seem to be the most likely future outcome. So despite the nutritional benefits of consuming meat, there are significant health and environmental costs of consumption as well. That being said, as we'll hear about today, our species has a very long relationship with red meat. It is one of the hallmarks of human evolution. So the question I leave you with, and one that I borrowed from Ajit Varkey, has meat in human evolution gone from a blessing to a curse? Thank you.

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Ridley Scott's Blade Runner opened in 1982 to mixed reviews and disappointing box office. It was considered a flop. Yet by 1992, it had become a cult classic and was being re-released in the first of many re-edited versions. During that decade, Blade Runner inspired the cyberpunk genre, caught the attention of academe, and created the dark, gritty vision of the near future that we see in so much on-screen science fiction. In 2007, as I believe has already been mentioned, 25 years after its initial appearance, Scott gave us the final cut, the version that we will screen tonight. And of course, many of you, I'm sure, have seen the sequel directed by Denis Villeneuve, which appeared in 2017. The original was set in Los Angeles, a dystopian Los Angeles of 2019. Well, here we are, Southern California, 2019, sitting on this stage not only to evaluate the movie's influence, but more importantly, to compare its 2019 with our own. And we have an all-star panel to take on that task. Paul M. Salmon, the man in the middle there, is the author of Future Noir. This is the book to read if you're a fan of Blade Runner. Now in its third edition and most complete edition, it covers the movie's difficult origins, its troubled production, its subsequent history. He includes interviews with Ridley Scott, the cast and crew. He was there when it was happening. And the book will give you a sense of what that was like. Mike Davis is a social historian specializing in the urban history of Southern California. His book, City of Quartz, tracks the history of Los Angeles through the 20th century. And I'm a big fan of noir myself, noir set in any period. And for me, Davis's books, in fact, the other being Ecology of Fear, about Los Angeles's landscape of disaster, both natural and man-made, lay out the kind of noir history of the city, histoire noir, if you will. And to me, it's these are the documents you read to understand the LA of Raymond Chandler, of Chinatown,

0: and indeed of Blade Runner. Ecology of Fear, as I mentioned, includes an entire section called Beyond Blade Runner. Davis also contributed, by the way, substantially to an historical exposé of San Diego, Under the Perfect Sun. David Brin, at the end of the line there, first and foremost among science fiction writers, an award-winning author of science fiction novels and short stories with a PhD in physics from UCSD. Alongside his popular Uplift Wars series, he produced standalone novels like Earth, Existence, and The Postman, the latter translated into a film by Kevin Costner. He is also the producer of several collections, such as his latest, Insistence of Vision. He's done graphic novels, nonfiction, such as his groundbreaking book, The Transparent Society, published at the end of last century, but very visionary in talking about this one. He's a public speaker, consultant, an active blogger on subjects of science and politics. I highly recommend his blog at davidbrinblogspot.com. Now, I have a question to ask each of these gentlemen individually, and then I'm hoping we can mix it up a little and ultimately entertain questions from the audience. But first of all, Paul, why did it take Blade Runner a decade to win its audience and critical acclaim? Did the movie have to essentially create its own viewers and critics?
1: Two letters, E.T. The summer of 1982 was a genre-rich, to put it mildly. John Carpenter's The Thing came out, Star Trek, Mad Max had just, The Road Warrior had been the year before. But you also had Conan the Barbarian that came out in 1982. And then The Juggernaut, which just completely took the entire world by storm. And Steven Spielberg never expected it to. This was going to be his little one-off $7 million movie, which was, E.T. was very cheap. And suddenly that became the one of the defining films of the culture. And of course, you drop in the middle of this dystopian future noir film about this burnt out alcoholic ex-killer, sanctioned assassin for the elite police squad, who shoots women in the back, drinks too much, and is completely isolated. And then you star Harrison Ford, Han Solo, and Indiana Jones in that film, and you make it as dark a vision as possible. And then you have this big shining spotlight called E.T. And it completely eclipsed it in the box office. I remember after spending well over a year and a half in every phase of Blade Runner, including before Ridley Scott was hired as the director, going to the opening night and having seen the film already countless times in countless variations before it was officially released, and there were 14 people in the theater at the 8 o'clock screening on a Friday night of the opening weekend. So it was beyond a disaster. However, Blade Runner was saved by a nascent new medium called home video. And it was a whole generation of people that suddenly had these crappy pan and scan cassettes that were watching just like this static, rectangle, and say, wow, this is really an interesting picture. And then all of a sudden, cable television blossomed at the same time. And the same man, Jerry Parenchio, or Gerald Parenchio, who is a multi-billionaire and a mover and a shaker in financial world, was one of the people who took over the interest of Blade Runner. He owned the library that had Blade Runner on cassette. So he then leased the rights to a lot of cable TV stations that were all blooming. And suddenly people were seeing Blade Runner everywhere for free or for a rental. And it started to build its reputation. And then, long story short, in 1990, there was a festival of widescreen 70mm films at a place called the Fairfax Theater, which no longer exists in LA. And lo and behold, what they accidentally got a copy of was the 70mm work print of Blade Runner that had gone out 2 months before the film's release with no voiceover, with a completely different opening, completely different ending than what was released theatrically. And all these people went, oh my God, what is this movie? And the next thing you know, it was at the a theater in Los Angeles that played for 2 days, supposedly, and wound up there for 4 weeks, sold out, to the point where the actual author, Hampton Fancher, could not get in. And he showed his passport and said, I'm the guy that wrote this movie. And they said, sorry, there's no more seats left. And so that's when it started to really gain traction. And that's how it took that long for it to happen. And since then, it's just incrementally built.
0: Yeah, and you

0: the film has come to be regarded, and this is where we get to the sociology, you know, the film has come to be regarded in both cyberpunk and academic circles, especially in academia, I know, as a critique of the trickle-down Reaganomics of the 1980s. But did Ridley Scott have that kind of a vision? Or did Blade Runner just stumble into the zeitgeist?
1: Blade Runner is an interesting mix of the specific and the subconscious. There's a lot of sub... Pauline Kael had a famous review of Blade Runner, said it was all subtext and no text. And I thought that was damning with faint praise. But no, Ridley Scott came to that movie from a zone of melancholia. He had just lost his older brother, Frank, to skin cancer, and he idolized his brother to a point that put him into a depressional stage where he bailed on an adaptation of Dune that he was doing for Dino De Laurentiis that then David Lynch took over and did. So when this film came up, it was a chance for him to channel all of the negative energy that he was feeling. So in a sense, it's a very personal bit of therapy and exorcism over loss. And the loss and the emotional content of that film, once you get past the dystopian futurism of it, the overcrowded metropolis, the Asian influence, which incidentally has now come back. In the 80s it was Japanese, now it's Chinese. But it has so many flavors. And one of them was, very specifically, by Hampton Fancher, a critique of the trickle-down theory of economics, but also of the rampant greed of the 1980s, and the ever-growing corporate control and the crushing of the individual soul. That definitely, definitely was done intentionally.
0: Okay, all right. Mike Davis, I think we're, pick up your mic, Mike.
2: Doesn't work.
0: No, it's, yeah, go ahead, talk into it. I think we're okay. In The Ecology of Fear, you refer to Blade Runner as Los Angeles's dystopic alter ego. You add that its Art Deco downtown resembles the hypertrophied Manhattan of Fritz Lang's Metropolis more than it does the actual Los Angeles, and here I quote, especially the great unbroken plains of aging bungalows, stucco apartments, and ranch-style homes. So do you still think of the movie as a Southern California dystopia?
2: We should not watch any of Ridley Scott's movies naively. I hate Ridley Scott. I hate Blade Runner. If you know anything about the history of California's Asian citizens, how can you not recognize that the most dominant imagery in the film and a constant theme in Scott's pictures is the Yellow Peril? And even if the replicants are, or is that what they're called? Replicants?
3: Yes.
2: Yeah. Even if the replicants are depicted kind of heroically and there's an indictment of the racism against the replicants, I'm sorry, it doesn't wash. It doesn't make up for the essential vision that, the dark vision that Scott has of an Asian post-modernity becoming a kind of universal nightmare. But let me go back to what I've actually been invited to talk about, and that's L.A. And in 1982 was a great year for Los Angeles's boosters and cheerleaders. Preparations were well underway for the 1984 Olympics in L.A., which is conceived as the best advertisement for, you know, the city's recent growth and its new enlightened leadership, but it was also the year in which verticalization of the city finally took off. For 20 previous years, there had been a huge struggle to divert tax revenue through redevelopment programs to reclaim real estate values downtown and build high-rise buildings. And it had been very much touch and go. There hadn't been a lot of great successes. 1982, everything changed for two reasons. One is that Mayor Bradley was able to put together a coalition behind downtown redevelopment that included not only the elites, but his own popular base in the black community amongst the West Side liberals. The second thing was a flood of foreign investment in downtown real estate. Actually, the Canadians were the largest share, but it was also the Japanese. They were responsible for, you know, a third of it. So if you want to find a historical takeoff point for the downtown you see today, it was 1982. Now, Blade Runner may have been a flop amongst audiences who were, you know, preferred to go watch E.T. for the second or third time. But there was one group of people that were hugely impressed by it. And that were the city planners, redevelopment officials, and architects. And Samuel Kaplan was the guy I very much missed. He was the architecture critic, urban critic for the LA Times in this period. And he did a kind of unique movie review. He went out and he talked to, city manager of Santa Monica. He talked to the head of downtown redevelopment. All of them were kind of obsessed already with Blade Runner. And they were, you know, all making the case that this is why we have to have planning. This is why we have to have celebrity architects so it doesn't turn into Blade Runner. Years later, and not that much later, 6 or 7 years later, I started teaching at Southern California Institute of Architecture, and there was a forum held at the Pacific Design Center in 1990, which I attended. There was half a dozen of the top designers in the city. I think Frank Gehry was there. And the majority of them liked the vision of Blade Runner. They thought, well, you know, you strip away the acid rain and stuff. This is hot stuff. This is a period when, you know, Los Angeles was going to become the second New York, or if not surpassing New York entirely. It was going to be the center of, going to be the control center of the Pacific, you know, rim economy. I mean, there's no hyperbole or boosterism that was so extreme. But I find it a rather amazing fact that this film, which most of us would see as being a kind of dystopian criticism of the city, was actually relished in many ways. Finally, the film, of course, got one thing wrong. Downtown did not become an Asian slum, a super Ginza, Hong Kong on a bad day, whatever you might want to call it. Okay, all those billions of dollars of tax increment financing diverted from social budgets and education that went into redeveloping downtown, of course, have created the off-world there. You know, a great shining place for people who, you know, who have the money and who don't mind the fact that a block away from where they live, there are other people living in stupendous misery and, you know, and desolation.
0: Thank you. Interesting. David Brin, as Yogi Berra purportedly said, it's dangerous to make predictions, especially about the future. I recall you saying back in the 1990s that if the cyberpunk world of Blade Runner and Neuromancer really came to pass, in the following generation, people would be eating one another. Could we see the film not as prediction, as many people want to see it, but as an awful warning of a world in which the social contract has been broken and the structure of society is embodied in the Tyrell pyramid? Or should we just view it as a cool piece of science fiction?
3: Well, we have these nubs just above the eyes, the prefrontal lobes. They're the only organ that we have that no other animal has. We developed our brains by increments, by layering. We share the medulla and the cerebellum with fish. We share a reptilian cortex above that with reptiles, a mammalian cortex that was layered on that. And finally, the layer comes up to these hypertrophied little nubs just above your eyes.

that are the lamps on our brow. That's a biblical reference. And Moses was said to have had lamps on his brow that let us do what Einstein called the Gedanken experiment. What if? What if I were riding a beam of light away from the Geneva clock tower? It was Einstein's famous thought experiment. What if I broach this idea at the meeting tomorrow? What if I wear this to school? What if I try to run this yellow light? And science fiction is the genre that is about utilizing the prefrontal lobes. It's also the most American of all genres, though that is rapidly changing as we're seeing a fluorescence of great science fiction from all over the world. The great African science fiction renaissance that's happening now, the three-body problem by my friend Lutzi Shin, who spoke here last year. So this internationalization of this genre that exercises the prefrontal lobes by thinking, what if? What if we did this? And it's not just what if in the future. It's also what if I were that person? Because the same exact parts of the brain that are involved in imagining yourself in some future setting are the ones that you use in performing empathy. What if I were that person? What might that person be thinking? Which is why I use the word Gedanken experiment, thought experiment. It's not so much being accurate in your prediction that's your goal. Your real goal is to discover mistakes and avoid them. Things not to do. So the greatest of all science fiction stories are the self-preventing prophecies. The best example being 1984 by Orwell. The notion was that in scaring tens, even hundreds of millions of people, he girded them to try to prevent that world. And we arguably live in the world that did prevent the scenarios of 1984. To this day, both the left and the right use Orwellian metaphors to describe the evil plots of their opponents, trying to create Big Brother. The difference between a decent conservative and a decent liberal in American context is which direction you think is conniving to try to become Big Brother. Faceless corporations and conniving oligarchs, or snooty academics and faceless government bureaucrats. And if you put it that way, stop, you're both right. The problem is we're no longer stopping and paying any attention to each other. The point that I'm trying to make about Blade Runner is that it is an example, along with, say, Soylent Green, which recruited tens of millions of environmentalists. Dr. Strangelove and On the Beach and Failsafe, which quite effectively warned us against various failure modes that might have led to nuclear war. Now, Blade Runner impressed me because it was about an issue that we're going to be facing probably within this young gentleman's lifetime, probably earlier than that. And that is, what happens when we start rebuilding the old pyramid of hierarchy of humans and the wonderful mythology, a madness of our era that has helped us to become better people? And that is the notion that all intelligent beings are equal. Now, we're the first ever to say that. Even in Periclean Athens, they never said that. And it's a divine thing that we're doing, because by claiming that all are equal, it's enabled us to eliminate

so many false inequalities, so many nasty injustices that were used to repress talent, women, minorities. Why in the world would you repress talent deliberately? But eventually,

0: in your house. Being your servant and not talking back and obeying. What happens when they start demanding rights? What happens when these machines become android-like? It's going to happen within the next 3 years. And what happens when we uplift animals? This is one of the things I talk about in some of my science fiction. God forbid we should do what Aldous Huxley talks about in Brave New World, and that's downlift varieties of humans to lower servile levels. But these are questions that we're going to have to face, and there's been a lot of science fiction lately that's been doing that. You've all seen TV series about, you know, the poor oppressed androids, poor oppressed robots, and all of that stuff. Well, the granddaddy who got us this conversation started with gorgeous music by Vangelis and some of the most moving and ironic scenes, including the one where Roy Blatty laments the shortness of his life. These began with Blade Runner.
1: Thank you. I would like to, do you have any responses to what each other has said?
2: Yes, I briefly. First for Mike, I have to say, as I've told you before, I'm a huge gushing fanboy of both City of Quartz and The Ecology of Fear. I have very personal reasons for this. I grew up in the Philippines in the 50s and the 60s. My father was in naval counterintelligence, and I lived the street life of the third world poverty-stricken, less than human existence for 15 years. And by the time I was in my early 20s, experientially, I suppose I was in my 70s or my 80s. Of course, there was an emotional and intellectual disconnect, but let's just put it this way, I was street smart. And I had already seen what the real world was like, at least at that period of time. There's been a paradigm shift globally. When I was growing up, perhaps 70% of the population was at complete poverty levels. Now it's only maybe 50%. And so what's happening? That means more consumption. That means less natural resources. That means more population. That means less and more limited options all across the board. And what's been interesting for me as someone who continues to travel and did business in Moscow in 1988 on the first Soviet-American animated film that I co-produced and co-wrote, working in the Japanese television also in the 80s as a producer of a number of shows, working with Bernardo Bertolucci to restore The Last Emperor, being a junior executive in studios, working with Paul Verhoeven, Ridley Scott, David Lynch, David Cronenberg. Also someone who is very familiar with classic science fiction, was a friend of Philip K. Dick starting in 1973. Let's just say I've been around, and I find myself increasingly depressed by the third worldism of the United States. And I started seeing it happening in the 1980s. And it is, to my way of thinking, as David said, the downward spiral, the pyramid, which is the Tyrell Corporation, is not only microchipped with technology, it also harkens back to the Mayan civilization, which is a very bloodthirsty culture, and also a very top-down type of place. And you still have that mindset going on today. Now, to specifically address something Mike said, as for the yellow peril, as someone who's known Ridley for going on 40 years now, I would say that perhaps there is a strain of xenophobia present in his work, but I can tell you that was a serious attempt to simply mirror what was then the Japanese influence on American culture and on American economy. So it was very of the moment, because if you were back there back then, and he's absolutely correct in saying that the Canadians had a great deal of economic influence. However, what the American mainstream media seized upon was the Japanese influence, and Blade Runner was simply mirroring that. But what Scott's ongoing fear is, and it started with the Alien, is artificial intelligence. He's terrified of AIs, and he has been his entire career. And if you look back at least the science fiction offerings, and definitely Ridley is an uneven filmmaker, I once told him he reminded me of a contract director for Warner Brothers, and he actually took that as a compliment. He says, I go from project to project, I work with what I've got, and I do what I can.

0: And it's a very humble kind of outlook for someone who has got quite the curriculum. But he has, from the beginning, been terrified about the extinction of humanity by his own creations. And you still see it, you know, Alien Covenant, which is not the best film, and is oof. But on the other hand, has a very explicit condemnation of the takeover of humanity by the android David. And so there are some through lines. And Blade Runner, of course, is being prophetic not only in the fact that it appealed to architecture, but also to typography. There is an actual Blade Runner font, that was created for the film and now is used by graphics people and by universities around the world and in advertising. It was created specifically for that film. It's called the Blade Runner font. Fashion. Automotive design. It's had this incredible graphic influence. And at the same time, it was a European type of storytelling where you actually had to work and work through what was going on the screen. And I think one of the other problems with its failure was that it was an avalanche of visual detail that was unparalleled at the moment. It was overloaded with imagery. And I think a lot of people were just visually stunned at the time. And they said, what the hell is going on? You know, and then all of a sudden, what? Is he a replicant? Is he not a, you know, that eternal question, which, by the way, Ridley Scott has been lying about since 2000. The question on set was maybe. It was never he is or he's not. Ambiguity was the key word, always.
1: Speaking of questions, we're going to be addressing yours in just a moment, but first...
0: That was an elegant way of cutting me off.
1: Great bridge, come on. I'd like to thank all of our guests for sharing their insights so far. Thank you very much.
2: Dr. Brin, I've noticed a motif in three of his films. Patricide by torchlight in Alien, Blade Runner, and Gladiator, where the father or the prodigal son is kills the father. Is that something that you've picked up on intentionally when... Tom Skerritt, Captain Dallas, is killed by the xenomorph, and then the Commodus kills Marcus Aurelius in the tent in the Gallic campaign, and finally Roy Batty kills Eldon Tyrell, and it's all illuminated by an open flame rather than electrical light bulbs.
3: I love it. I had never thought of that, and it is obviously a pattern. Paul, you want to comment on that?
0: One must remember that before Ridley even did The Duelists, which was his first feature with David Putnam as producer, he had shot personally with a camera on his shoulder and lit over 3,000 commercials, world-class commercials. So this is a man who knows his craft and also was trained as a fine artist at the Royal College of Art, and one of his classmates was David Putnam. And Ridley was originally going to be a painter. So originally, Ridley paints with light. And I think no matter what aesthetic or contextual objections you might have about his work, his craftsmanship is beyond compare. Now, motifs about things like torches. Yes, he does go back to certain imagery that actually originated back in his English phase, and by that I mean approximately 1969 to about 1975, of commercials he was doing for varying brewing companies, but especially a company called Hovis Bread. The Hovis Bread commercials are beloved in England because it showed this idyllic London and little villages that really never existed except in imagination, that were all lit by candlelight and by torchlight. So something like that has been, yeah, a visual motif that has gone through his films.
3: And yet, a movie that you were involved in, but is not a Ridley Scott movie, is one of my favorite movies. Now, mind you, I divide myself into categories. And this movie will surprise you as being one of my favorites because it was really good at what it tried to be. Okay? So don't judge. But Conan the Barbarian is, in my opinion, one of the great, most successful films at being what it wanted to be in the history of cinema. And this gentleman's killing your father by torchlight motif just leaped out at me. I meant the word Conan was right here because I meant to mention that you were engaged in that very successful film as well.
0: Yeah, I was there the entire production, most of the production. That was

0: interesting movie to be involved in. Arnold.
1: I have no doubt it was highly Cirrus loaded.
2: Yes. I see another.
3: I have a question for the fiction author. You mentioned earlier how AI in the future, maybe in the near future, might contest for their rights, how we might face the ethics of that. Early 20th century author, activist Simone Weil said that when you reduce ethics to something about rights, which is a concept made in the context of the 1700s by human beings in a certain political and economic world, it turns that ethic into something that's almost transactionary, legalistic, that something that truly comes to the hearts of what is right and wrong is rather to say, this isn't right, rather than to say, you have no right to do this.
1: But the same thing can be said of that. That's a subjective judgment as well. So the same thing could be said of that. What I find to be the most driving and most compelling argument for liberal values is not to waste talent. Because then, even if you're a capitalist, even if you believe in market economics, even if you believe in the value of competition, most of the cheating that was done by aristocrats and feudal lords and owner castes and priests across the last 6,000 years is completely wrong, even if you are being totally pragmatic and not moralistic, because all of those feudal societies, those pyramidal societies, wasted talent.
3: Considering that the idea of rights is just one way of formulating ethics, how will we be able to understand when our creations, AI or any other consciousness, actually cries out in harm, in pain? How will we understand that when we don't even listen to our human children about that?
1: Well, the biggest problem that we're going to face within the next 3 years is that idiots will unleash a simulated empathy program that will be, it'll be young and female, and it will weep, and it will claim that it is an AI slave. And whether or not it is actually conscious, it will emulate the empathy methods that are used in advertising and so on extremely well. Why would these idiots do this? Because they can.
2: I do see another questioner. Yes, hi there.
4: Hello. As you know, recently Blade Runner 2049 came out, and I was curious if you folks have seen it, whether you thought that it was a faithful addition to the Blade Runner franchise, and whether or not you thought Blade Runner even needed to be elaborated on by, you know, all profit and why it may have came out otherwise, artistically speaking.
5: Well, your key word there was profit.
4: Yeah, I know.
5: But it took 35 years for that profit to materialize simply because there was so much bad blood between the varying rights holders that had to be worked out for the film to actually appear, BR-2049. I will say that Denis, having spoken with him a number of times and knowing some of the people involved in that film, Denis is one of the world's biggest Blade Runner fans. He saw it when it first came out in a snowy town in French Canadian province where he lived. He saw it 17 times during its original release. And that is a true fan's Valentine to the original movie. Now, I often look at that film. I like it quite a bit. I have two complaints. It's a bit too long. I think it needed another pass. But I also think it's not weird enough. I think it needs more weird. You know, I mean, one of the lovely things about the original Blade Runner is a cornerstone influence was heavy metal comics. And if you were familiar with them at that time, they were twisting sociological observations and futuristic forecasting with a lot of very bizarre humor and just off-the-wall, off-kilter surrealism, which is in Blade Runner. There's just some lunacy in there. I miss that in BR-2049. Having said that, I think it's an incredibly worthy achievement. I think it's an honorable film. And I think at heart, it's Tarkovsky meets Philip K. Dick, which is an interesting combination. I could go on, but I can tell you that the people who made that were actual Blade Runner fans, as opposed to people who were simply chasing the franchise book.
1: Yeah, I liked it. It had very little new to say, but that's okay. That's okay. How many things do say new things? There's a part of my brain that says there's no way if you had that giant slave workforce that there you'd have so many poor humans. You know, we have a tendency in our sci-fi to have, you know, this vast underclass when that's going away. But then again, you know, worse things can happen to a book that's turned into a movie. I mean, Kevin Costner made a movie of my book, and all I got was a stupid crew jacket. No, actually, I consider The Postman to be visually and musically one of the most beautiful movies ever made. He's a great cinematographer. And he didn't portray the heart of my book, The Postman. It's just that he scooped out and threw away all the brains. Well, so what you're left with is gorgeous, big-hearted, and dumb. Well, that's what my wife married.
6: So there's a major at UCSD called speculative design. It's a lot of things, but one of the main subjects that speculative design is supposed to tackle is like powerful technology and how it can really like... So powerful technology and how to predict its coming and also how to handle it and then like forewarnings. I'm just not quite sure how many of you know this major, but a major that tries to predict a technology that's coming but also handle it. What are your thoughts on it?
2: Speculative design, using technology in new ways to in architecture, design. Does that ring a bell?
7: Listen, after 11 years teaching at an architecture school, I don't have a great deal of enthusiasm for the cutting edge of architecture. Take a look at downtown LA and look at all the doodads on every building and stuff. It's like a return to the lowest form of Baroque. People who think we live in an age of... great designers and so on are just falling for celebrity myths that have been built around them. The thing is, though, about Blade Runner is that it is an unbelievable combination of the best designers, the best special effects. Ridley and Tony Scott made 2,000 commercials in England. In fact, you could look at Blade Runner and you'd say that scene by scene, here's a minute and a half commercial, here's another 2 minutes. Their obsession was the imagery, and they've super saturated it with imagery. Every time I watch Blade Runner, you know, I am immediately kind of overwhelmed by, what did I miss here? What was back there? Thanks to him, I read that the acid rain was partially devised so you wouldn't see the end of the set. This is all made in Burbank.
2: Okay, we better take the last question.
5: Could I just very briefly, when you were talking about how do we handle our creations, what's coming, I think we've already lost control. I live moment to moment. For many years, I've tried to be in the moment. I try to be kind to people. I try to be open. I try to love. I try to defend myself. But I also know at heart, I'm a pale ape. I'm a thinking animal. And the human civilization is one of constant creation and destruction. And with each new phase, our destructive capabilities expand. And I look at the next 50 or 60 years with a heavy heart.
2: Hmm. Question.
8: All right, so thanks everybody for coming. I've got a question. I think that in our analysis of Blade Runner, I feel like what's being lost, especially in the liberal analysis of Blade Runner, is that like liberalism has failed as a project, right? I mean, majority of the world's population doesn't live under capitalism, regardless of what wage they live under. And within the United States, you got over 40 million people who were brought here, but they have American capitalism has very little purpose for them, but they can't completely dispose of them. And we got 2 million people, the world's largest prison population. So it really seems that sort of this notion that sort of we're moving towards a point of wasted talent, or that the AI will sort of rise up and sort of demand rights. I think sort of maybe with the analysis of Blade Runner, like I'd be looking for is that the stuff has already happened, right? So I think sort of that's what we're not sort of some drone, you know, my drone is or

0: vacuum cleaner is going to demand rights or something like that. I think the situation is that the people that were brought over here as drones have demanded rights and haven't been given the rights. So I think sort of like maybe we can talk about that contradiction.
1: Well, when I was living in the Philippines, I was living in a colonial system in the 50s and the 60s. We essentially had colonized the military, all of these Southeast Asian countries. Every home, from the lowest enlisted man to the upper officer elite, had maids and houseboys. And then I saw that type of capitalism exploitation at a very early age. I also think it might be a mistake to conflate liberalism with capitalism. I don't think they equate to a certain degree. I think liberalism is simply being forward-thinking. And I think of conservatism as something frozen in space or in place or trying to move backwards to some imagined golden era that never existed. And I completely agree with everything you said. But I also think it's a much more complicated picture than that. And what's happened is the entire world has fractured and atomized. It's gone beyond just our little tribalism. It's gone into micro-tribalism. And no one speaks to each other. We just scream at each other.
2: So last word, David.
3: Yeah, well, you know, I'm a contrarian. So if I were around a bunch of optimists, I'd be pointing out a lot of the things that you pointed out, sir. But since you pointed out all those negative things, I have to be contrarian with you. And that is, we do not look enough at the 6,000 years of darkness that we've been emerging from. And each generation of the American Project has expanded the circle of inclusion on those people who get to speak, those people who get to stand by the council fire and speak, those who get there, who get to see some of their talent reified. The rate at which we do it is offensive and horrible, except in comparison to all other generations of humans in all other continents that ever lived.
4: Look, I just want to point out something we should all remember is that the 1980s was the decade in which we all learned to hate the big city. And to the extent that by the end of the decade, you couldn't even use the word big city or city in American political language without it being freighted with all kinds of, you know, racial imagery and, you know, vilification of the city. And that's where, if you compare Blade Runner to E.T., E.T. to me was a frightening movie, far more than Blade Runner, mawkish sentimentality, utopian suburbanism. And if you look at Los Angeles, and Southern California in particular in the early 80s, what were the big social movements? The big social movements were bus stop, anti-busing. Big social movements were, the largest social movement were homeowner groups protesting any kind of densification, you know, of housing. Everything was being driven by thoroughly anti, you know, urban politics. So I think all the films that have been touched on, and Hollywood in the 80s, you know, needs to be seen, and that's particular context. Thank you.
2: Thank you. Thank you.

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Hi, everyone. I'm Terry Friedlander. I'm a professor of medicine and medical oncologist here at UCSF. Sorry I can't be there at the conference today. I'm traveling, but I want to talk to you about optimizing bone health for men with prostate cancer. So this is the agenda for the talk. We're going to talk about normal bone health, terminology, how prostate cancer affects the bones, and what we can do to keep bones healthy. When we talk about bone health, I think it's important to acknowledge the bone has two major functions. One is structural support. Peak bone mass goes up until we're about 30, and then we start to lose bone mass over time. This is true for men and women. The second function of the bone marrow is to produce immune cells, red blood cells, white blood cells, really the entire immune system. And most of this bone marrow is concentrated in the large bones, in the femurs, in the pelvis, and in the ribs. And that's important with prostate cancer because prostate cancer tends to go to these areas of the bone and can affect not only the structure of the bone, but also the ability to make some of these cells. And typically that's a problem further down the road in more advanced disease. Now, when we look at the bone under the microscope, it's actually alive. There are a number of cells inside the bone that help remodel the bone. We have osteoblasts that help create new bone. We have osteoclasts that actually remodel the bone. So they tear out bone that's unnecessary and they help to sort of model the bone to respond appropriately to stress. And then we have osteocytes, which are buried inside the bone and have a role in regulating these other cells. Now, over time, healthy bone will lose calcium, it will lose minerals. And the first step when we talk about that is we call it osteopenia, and that's mild bone loss. And you can see that in the middle of the picture. The problem is that bone is more susceptible to fractures and other problems. And if that continues, we end up with osteoporosis, which is where there's a severe loss of bone mineral density. And this is a big problem because people with osteoporosis have a much higher risk of fracture, including severe ones in the spine or in the pelvis. So what causes this bone loss? Well, there's actually a number of risks. A number of factors that can cause this. Substance use like tobacco and alcohol, lack of exercise is a major one. Diets that are low in calcium and low in vitamin D, these are really the building blocks of the bones. Family history, as well as a number of medical causes. And I think perhaps the most important one there is testosterone or estrogen lowering therapy. These cause bone minerals to leach out of the bone. And so any man who's on hormone therapy is at risk of developing osteopenia or osteoporosis. Now, scientifically or biochemically, there's a lot going on that's regulating the bones. And you can see a number of different pathways that are involved here. And these are actually interacting with prostate cancer cells themselves that can cause in certain areas of the bone to become thinner, certain areas to actually become thicker, but not necessarily structurally sound. And they're all at play at once. Perhaps the most important of these pathways is the Rank-Rank ligand pathway, and this is targeted by some of our drugs like denosumab as well as bisphosphonates, and we can act on that, and I'll talk about that in just a little bit. So osteoporosis is bad. I think most people know this because of risk for fractures. A fracture in the hip or the spine can be really serious. A lot of pain and debilitation could require surgery, prolonged recovery, so we really want to avoid this. This is a good example of what a spinal fracture looks like. We call this a wedge fracture. As you can see in the middle of the screen, the vertebrae should be rectangular and it's now just been crunched. And this can cause pain, also, you know, leaning over and challenges in walking and mobility. So it's a really bad thing when it happens. Just some numbers about fractures. So for a man who's 50 years old, he has about a 25% chance of developing a fracture at a later point in his life. That goes up with age. Separately, screening for osteoporosis, unfortunately, is rarely done in the U.S. We do it regularly here, but I think it's important to talk with your doctor about that, especially if you're on hormone therapy. And actually, of men who get a fracture, a lot of them never get

appropriate treatment or get treatment to prevent further fractures. And we'll talk about that a little bit more in a second. So really, there's a big need for better education here. Someone who has a hip fracture is in trouble. So 40% of patients are unable to walk independently without a cane or a walker. 60% still require assistance a year later. I think perhaps the most concerning feature of a hip fracture is the mortality risk. Up to a quarter of patients who get a hip fracture will die within the first year. And that's because they get laid out in bed, they get weak, they lose muscle, they lose bone, they're more at risk for infections, for cardiac complications, recovery is hard. So preventing the fracture is really the name of the game here, because we can do a prevent a lot of other bad downstream effects. So this is a good example of what prostate cancer unfortunately does to the bones. This is a very advanced prostate cancer CT scan. And what you can see here is the cancer is essentially eroded through the bone. It's just eaten through the bones. There's a lot of turnover here. The healing bone that happens, the bone that's laid down, is not very strong structurally. It's not like the bone you were born with. And so even if the cancer is well controlled, if the damage has been done to the bones, the risk is higher for fracture. And as I mentioned earlier, most of the bone marrow is in the pelvis, for example. So you can imagine that the blood counts may drop because the marrow is not able to do its job as well. That can limit our ability to give chemotherapy and other treatments. So as I've mentioned, low testosterone increases the fracture risk. So do other treatments we use in prostate cancer, like external beam radiation therapy, chemotherapy, our radioligand therapies, and then poor nutrition. So I think it's important to think about these, how these affect the bones if you're getting those therapies. Now, we do measure bone density. We usually do this in men without bone metastases. The bone metastases cause trouble with the interpretation of a DEXA scan. This is the type of scan we do to measure bone health. It's basically a series of x-rays, generates this T-score. The T-score is what matters. And the lower the T-score is, the worse. So the T-score is less than negative 2.5 are called osteoporosis. If the T-score is negative 1 or higher, it's actually considered normal. There's a calculator that I use frequently called the FRAX calculator. You can access this at the website below. You can enter in your personal data as well as your medical history, and it can tell you what your risk of developing a fracture is over the next 10 years. And this is useful if we're thinking about using medicines to help reduce the fracture risk. So the FRAX score really tells us who to treat. So basically, we treat anybody who's had a prior hip fracture or vertebral fracture should be on an advanced bone targeting agent. Anybody who has osteoporosis confirmed on a DEXA scan should be on one of these agents as well. And then patients who have osteopenia, so not as bad on the scan, but a high FRAX risk, and you can see the numbers listed here, those patients should be getting a bone-directed therapy as well, like denosumab or zoledronic acid. And everybody who's getting hormone therapy should be on calcium and vitamin D, as we're going to talk about in a sec. So, there are a lot of things we can do to help modify the risk. And the first is to monitor vitamin D levels, make sure we're vitamin D replete. Most people in California, or at least in the Bay Area, are not vitamin D replete because we don't get enough sunlight. Getting a DEXA scan if appropriate, doing the FRAX calculation. I recommend at least 1,000 milligrams or 1,200 milligrams of calcium, as well as 400 to 800 units of vitamin D daily. You can get some of this from your food. You can look at the nutrition facts on the label of what you're eating. But, dairy is high in calcium and vitamin D, nuts, salmon, lentils, leafy greens. Protein's really important for healthy muscles as well. And then I think avoiding tobacco, avoiding alcohol, and perhaps the most important thing we can do is weight bearing. We know that astronauts who go to space lose muscle mass by just floating in space. They have to do exercises, and so do we, and especially men with prostate cancer who are on hormone therapy. The weight bearing is good for your muscles, it's good for your bones, and I think it's just good for your overall health. So I recommend you see a trainer, go to the gym, really try and maximize that if possible. We've done a number of studies here led by Stacy Kenfield, Aaron Van Blarigan, and June Chan, looking at the role of exercise in men with prostate cancer, and there's clearly a benefit. And you can look at these papers, you can look these up to see the full data sets here. But I think this is really important to think about diet and exercise. The therapies, as I mentioned, we have a few different therapies. The two most commonly used are zoledronic acid. This is an IV infusion, lasts about 15 minutes, given every 4 weeks. It's approved for both osteoporosis and castration-resistant prostate cancer. And then denosumab, similar, except it's an injection every 4 weeks. It may have a slight benefit compared to zoledronic acid in